0: While the tree can be beautiful, the city's variety of flora in dog parks could use an update.
1: The linden is a great tree, and that is on the city list as well. That would be a great one for dog parks. Gets nice, good formation, gives you some shade. Willows are great too, because in a dog park you have lots of room, and the, it self-prunes itself, so you can get some sticks, which dogs always love.
0: Inspiring a call for more consideration to what's being planted and where.
2: We have to watch what's going to happen year round, especially during the fall harvests when the leaves and the berries and the nuts together are on the ground. So it's important to work together with ecologists, agriculturalists, veterinarians.
0: In a statement, the City of Calgary says some trees have naturally occurring toxic traits that could pose risks if ingested. Adding, as responsible pet owners, it's important to remain vigilant. While his pup is busy chasing a ball, Daryl says he understands why his community would want the trees replaced.
3: Dogs tend to react to things on the ground, and dogs do. So, I mean, dog owners are a special breed. They get very concerned about their dogs. They become their children pretty quickly.
0: There's no indication that the trees will be changed, though neighbours hope the request isn't too far-fetched. Bella Finn, Global News.
4: We are learning more about the young girl who drowned in a southeast Calgary storm pond on Sunday. The family of 7-year-old Driana Matamona says she was bright and loving and brought joy to everyone she met. Megan Cobb has more.
5: Love to laugh, love to smile, and a girl's always happy. Her heart is full of happiness.
6: Driana Matamona was like any other 7-year-old girl. She loved to write, draw, and play with her siblings. She was autistic and nonverbal, but her family says that didn't stop her from making her presence known.
5: She will come to you, she will just hold your hand, even if she doesn't know you. She will hold your hand and make you stand up. That just means she wants to play with you.
6: On Sunday afternoon, Driana left her house and headed to a nearby pond in the southeast community of Legacy. Her dad quickly realized she was gone, but by the time he found her in the water, it was too late.
7: They did everything they could. They tried their best. The helicopter came to try to resist her. They did what they can.
6: Her family is left trying to make sense of the tragedy, leaning on each other and sharing memories in a house they say is now much too quiet.
5: She's just a sweet little girl who just loves life. I don't think I've ever seen her sad, Diana. She's just so happy, kid.
7: To try to process slowly, slowly. It's going to take time. It's going to take, you know, years.
6: A GoFundMe is now set up to help cover funeral expenses, household bills, and other immediate needs as Driana's family tries to imagine life without her.
7: We are not strong. We are trying. We are trying. We know people are supporting us through this tragedy. We are so thankful.
6: This memorial has been growing steadily over the last couple of days as a sign of community support. And now the family is inviting all their neighbors to join them here on Sunday at 5 p.m. to honor the little girl they say was so full of life. Megan Cobb, Global News.
4: One of the most prominent voices in Alberta's separatist movement will be in a courtroom this week after a judge ordered a temporary freeze on millions of dollars of his assets. Court documents show the freeze is related to Jeffrey Rath's work as a lawyer with a Northern Alberta First Nation. Adam McVicker reports.
8: He's one of the leading figures fighting for Alberta to leave Canada, but it's Jeffrey Rath's work as a lawyer that has him fighting in court over trust money from a First Nations treaty settlement. On Friday, a Court of King's Bench justice in Calgary granting an interim order against Rath and his company, temporarily freezing up to $8.5 million of Rath's assets, including bank accounts, vehicles, real estate, and shares. The court found there were reasonable grounds to believe assets could be moved or dissipated before any judgment in the dispute.
9: This is a rare court order. This doesn't happen very often, and it doesn't happen unless there are concerns.
8: The situation stems from a dispute over fees with the Tall Cree First Nation in Northern Alberta. 5 years ago, a court ordered Rath to refund $8.5 million to the First Nations Trust Fund, slashing a fee he charged for Tall Cree's $57 million Treaty 8 settlement. That trust was managed by Rath's firm, court documents show, for settlement money owed to band members who the band says were minors at the time. The First Nation alleges the trust was used for the repayment, claiming financial statements

0: before the courts, but he'll be providing a response in, quote, due course. The asset freeze order remains in effect until Wednesday, when another hearing on the matter is scheduled. Adam Akvicker, Global News, Calgary.
1: WestJet flight attendants sending a message to the airline, holding an information picket today as a strike vote takes place. Their union calling it a day of action over a better pay model. Drew Stremick has more on how this could affect air travel in the near future.
2: Sending a silent message. Hundreds of WestJet flight attendants demonstrating outside the company's campus Tuesday morning.
3: We cannot continue to be the largest working group that you continue to squeeze profits out of.
2: The Canadian Union of Public Employees represents roughly 4,400 WestJet and WestJet Encore flight attendants. For the past 10 months, both sides have been bargaining to strike a deal. But an ongoing hang-up over what the union claims is unpaid work remains.
3: This comes as a result of an archaic system known as the flight credit system. And we're in bargaining, just like Air Canada flight attendants were last year, working to improve this, because that system is outdated, it's outpaced, it's archaic, and it's exploitive. And we want that changed.
2: For the past week, members have cast ballots to decide whether or not to give QP a strike mandate, which the union says is a last resort.
3: We're committed 24/7 to get a deal done, so we don't affect the very people that pay our mortgages.
4: The pay structure is complex, but it is explicitly designed to compensate for every hour worked.
2: That being said, WestJet CEO Alexis von Hansbrauch, who did speak briefly with those protesting Tuesday, says the company is committed to increasing compensation, but the deal has to work for everyone.
4: We absolutely want them to feel valued and to feel appreciated with the contract that they get. At the same time, as a business, we also have to ensure that we that our business model is sustainable.
2: In 2025, the federal government moved quickly to send Air Canada and its flight attendants back to the table during their labor dispute. However, one aviation expert argues that shouldn't be the norm.
5: As much as they're trying to save the economy and air transportation in Canada, we've established that labor relations and labor negotiations and consequences of negotiations occasionally lead to strikes.
2: Both sides continue to negotiate, and the soonest any job action could begin is August 2nd. Drew Stremick, Global News.
1: Take you for a look outside at the downtown core as we bring in our Tiffany Lise with the first check at the forecast tonight.
6: We had quite a bit of cloud cover hanging around Dallas throughout the day today. Bit of haze as well, and quite humid. So daytime high today, 23 degrees. That's right on par with normal for this time of year. That cloud cover kept temperatures a little bit lower than what was originally forecasted. However, with the humidity, it did feel like 28 throughout this afternoon. Looking ahead at tomorrow, 15 degrees in the morning, 27 in the afternoon, and there is a small chance of thunderstorms throughout the day. We'll be watching that very closely throughout tomorrow and throughout Thursday as well. 28 degrees as the daytime high on Thursday, and then 29 with a 40% chance of thunderstorms on Friday. Temperatures get even hotter as we look to Saturday. I'll have those details coming up later in the show, and we'll take a look at where we have a tornado watch currently in place in our province, Dallas.
1: Thank you, Tiffany. CPKC crews remain on the scene of a train derailment in southwest Calgary that saw several rail cars end up in a nearby pond. Company officials say track repairs and safety inspections are now complete, and the tracks have reopened to rail traffic. Overnight crews work to reposition the impacted rail cars, which are expected to be removed this week. On Monday, officials say there were no leaks, but a boom has been in place in the water to contain wood products. The TSB investigation continues. A Calgary plumbing contractor has been ordered to pay a total of $330,000 following a workplace fatality at a city construction site. Mr. Mike's Plumbing pleaded guilty to one count under the Occupational Health and Safety Act for failing to ensure the health and safety of an employee. This was after a trench collapsed in June of 2023. Liam Johnston died after the trench he was working in collapsed around him. The company was fined $115,000 with an additional $215,000 going to the Injury Prevention Center to fund a province-wide workplace safety campaign aimed at young workers. Alberta is investing an additional $16 million to expand supports for people experiencing family violence. The funding will help agencies across the province improve services.

0: 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More than $15 million will go toward new program streams designed to offer flexible, community-based support.
1: These investments are a critical step forward and towards improving long-term stability for family violence agencies and build on Alberta's cross-ministry investments of more than $188 million in gender-based violence prevention programs right across the province.
2: We understand it takes a community, and we are appreciative to see funding that is focused on expanding access for supports and flexibility to better meet the needs of those most vulnerable.
0: The province says the goal is to make safety and support more accessible for Albertans wherever they live. Eight people plead guilty to illegally hunting cougar and lynx in Alberta. The investigation in Drayton Valley that led to the charges. Also ahead, a car crashes into an Edmonton apartment building, sparking an explosion and fire. What we're learning about the person who died and the six others injured.
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8: Lots more to come, but we're off to a tremendous start.
0: Slugging it out at Siemens Stadium, a first-of-its-kind national championship is underway. We take you there coming up later on the News Hour. An investigation is now underway after a car crashed into a North Edmonton building last night. It sparked a gas explosion and fire that has left one person dead and several injured, plus dozens of people with nowhere to live. Catherine Ludwig has the latest.
9: I was looking out the window and I heard this bang.
10: The feeling of shock spread throughout the Killarney neighborhood Monday night after a gas explosion at a three-story building. Around 9:15, police say a 62-year-old man drove his vehicle into the building on 82nd Street.
11: 2 minutes later, it was reported that a gas line had been hit and an explosion had occurred.
10: The building caught fire and it quickly spread.
11: Police arrived shortly thereafter at 9:18 p.m. and began evacuating the building.
10: Police confirmed an 85-year-old man has died from his injuries after jumping off of a balcony to escape the flames. 35 people were evacuated, with two people unaccounted for by the following morning. Seven people are injured and in stable condition in hospital, including the driver. Police don't know yet what caused the crash. People living in the area are still grappling with what happened.
12: What was it like to see that?
13: I start crying pretty much.
14: It's sad. It's really sad.
10: Fire and police crews remained on scene Tuesday assessing the situation.
11: Due to the complexity of this investigation, the EPS has implemented a mass casualty investigative protocol, which is being led by our homicide section. We ask the public for their patience as we do this and to avoid the scene, which is unstable and dangerous.
10: Police Chief Warren Dreikel says 82 Street will remain closed at least for the next few days between 131 Avenue and 133 Avenue as the investigation unfolds. The Red Cross is assisting people who are displaced from the fire. Catherine Ludwig, Global News.
0: Eight people have pleaded guilty to charges under Alberta's Wildlife Act following an investigation into illegal cougar and Canada lynx hunts. The offenses include hunting cougars out of season, possessing illegally harvested wildlife, using prohibited electronic calling devices, and hunting without valid licenses. The investigation began in early of 2024 when officers began looking into an illegal hunt involving the owner of Tracks and Trails Outfitting in Drayton Valley. During the investigation, officers uncovered evidence of 11 illegal guided hunts across Alberta. The convictions resulted in over $135,000 in fines and a combined 18 and a half years of hunting prohibitions and related court orders. A Vulcan woman is facing fraud charges after taking money from a local nonprofit group. Vulcan RCMP say that in September, the Rainbow Literacy and Learning Society reported that they were the victim of fraud. An investigation into the matter uncovered that former executive director of the nonprofit, Barbara Moore Coffey, had been using the society's credit card for personal use, stealing over $15,000. That's according to police. She is facing 8 criminal charges related to fraud and theft and has a court date scheduled for August. The city of Medicine Hat is keeping the swimming lake closed at Echodale Regional Park for the rest of the summer as they wait for the results of an independent review. The closure comes after the drowning of a child in June, which led to the city temporarily closing all city-owned swimming facilities as they evaluate current safety measures. The independent review is currently being conducted by the Life Saving Society of Alberta and Northwest Territories branch to look at operations and what can be done to help with water safety at the park. All other amenities at Echodale Regional Park remain open and available to the public. Helping inmates with FASD rebuild their lives. The mentorship program the province is expanding when we come back. And later, despite a ban in place, Australian teenagers are still on social media. The challenges and what it means for Canada's plans. A reminder, you can watch Global News anytime, anywhere, whether you're on the go or at home via our Global TV app or online at globalnews.ca/live/Calgary.
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0: Tiffany's back now. Earlier you talked about a tornado watch.
2: Yeah, to the north of the city. And I can't say I'm surprised because the humidity that we're feeling even here in Calgary, tornado watch is not for Calgary, but the humidity that we're dealing with, not surprised to see some thunderstorms popping up in the province. Cloudy here, 23 degrees Celsius, but with the humidity, that Humidex is at 29. So it's gotten even more humid in the Calgary area. 29, the Humidex in Calgary, as well as Red Deer and Edmonton. Brooks, 29 is that Humidex. Drumheller, the air temperature, 27 degrees Celsius. And then with the humidity, 33 is what it feels like. And the air is thick. It's heavy. You can feel that. Okay, temperatures this afternoon across the city ranging between 22 and 25 degrees. Let's take a look across the province. Going up north, 26 in High Level and Fort McMurray, 26 in Edmonton. They are contending with the humidity today as well, feeling more like 30 throughout this afternoon. Then in the south, 22 in Lethbridge, 25 was the high in Medicine Hat, as well as Brooks and 28 in Drumheller. Throughout the day tomorrow, a little bit hotter in the south. Temperatures for central and southern Alberta, for the most part, between 27 and 28 degrees. There we go. That is where that tornado watch currently is, to the west of Edmonton. It includes Drayton Valley, stretches down through parts of the foothills as well. Rocky Mountain House, to the south of Edson, as well as to the west of Whitecourt. That's where we see those severe thunderstorm warnings currently in place. Those are the three cells that we're watching very closely. Potential for baseball-size hail with these severe thunderstorms. And, of course, there is that tornadic possibility as well. So a lot to watch with these thunderstorms to the west and to the southwest of Edmonton. And then here's a look at some of that moisture that we had pushing across southern Alberta throughout today. Much calmer in southern Alberta throughout tomorrow. Could still see some thunderstorms tonight and into tomorrow for parts of central and northern Alberta. As you can see, temperatures staying in the high 20s for Banff and Red Deer throughout the rest of this week. And then into the 30s, Lethbridge 30 Thursday, 32 Friday, 31 in Medicine Hat on Thursday, and 34 for them on Friday. As for us, 27 tomorrow, 28 on Thursday, 29 with a chance of thunderstorms on Friday. Saturday, a high of 31 and 27 on Sunday, staying in the mid to high 20s as we make our way through next week as well, Dallas.
0: Thank you, Tiffany. It's estimated one out of every three offenders in Alberta's correctional centers has or is suspected of having fetal alcohol spectrum disorder. The condition can make it more likely for people to reoffend. But a mentorship program that's now gone province-wide is having some success in changing that. Sarah Ryan explains.
3: At the age of 40, Catelyn Sharko was stuck in a vicious cycle. Offend, get arrested, do time, get released, struggle, reoffend.
16: I was in the Edmonton Remand Center, and they're putting on a seminar for FAS, people with FAS.
3: His dad then confirmed his mother drank while pregnant. Sharko got diagnosed. He had all the classic symptoms.
16: Like making bad friends, not bad money management, not on time, hard to keep jobs.
3: Sharko was enrolled in a program called Transitional Mentorship. It expanded to all of Alberta's correctional facilities last year. He was assigned a worker who helped him prepare for life on the outside.
24: Housing, income source, food security, you know, substance use assistance, mental health assistance.
3: The mentorship workers pick clients up when they're released, show them their new home, set up appointments, drive them to meetings, and try to bridge a gap that advocates say often results in people with FASD reoffending.
24: They make decisions that are rash, impulsive, and they don't understand what the outcomes are going to be.
3: Corrections says the program is working.
25: A success is connecting to long-term supports. Success is family reunification. Success is getting a job. Success is staying out of trouble.
3: In the last year, 400 offenders have utilized the program. Typically, 30% of adults are convicted again within 3 months of their release. Only 13% of program participants have reoffended, reducing crime and increasing public safety.
25: We know that there are costs associated with supporting people in the community, but those costs are minuscule when it compares to the public costs of housing somebody, the public costs of the criminal justice system, police costs.
3: Sharko has been on the outside for 8 months now. He's rebuilding his relationship with his son and continues to work on his sobriety. He calls the program life-changing.
16: They helped me immensely. I'm very thankful, you know what I mean? And things have been going really good for me.
3: Sarah Ryan, Global News.
0: 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Plus, the road to Okotoks, the top amateur baseball programs in the country, battling it out to be Baseball Canada national champion.
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0: These brand new apartment buildings will soon be home to military members and their families in Edmonton.
1: When you have military housing that's available for you, you know, 80% of that stress immediately goes away. And that's why it's so important.
0: The 36 net zero ready units are part of phase one of the Department of National Defense's National Housing Construction Program. The project was first announced 18 months ago and is a top priority for military members and the federal government.
2: We heard time and time again, exactly as the base commander said, like just the importance of having certainty and having a place to call home that's affordable, that's predictable.
0: The Canadian Forces Housing Agency says this is the largest military housing campaign since World War II. Previously, CFB Edmonton would only see a handful of homes added at a time. Now, the government plans to add 1,100 homes in the coming years.
3: We've never done such a construction at this magnitude before since the creation of the portfolio. We've added some houses here and there, but this is definitely the most significant addition.
0: CFB Edmonton's base commander says these units will address 10% of the housing waitlist on base, as there are currently around 350 people waiting for homes. He says more housing leads to more people staying in the armed forces.
1: It does lead to some people quitting sometimes, and that's something we'd like to be able to mitigate with more housing. When people know that they're going to get posted somewhere and there's a suitable housing waiting for them, it is a huge stress relief.
0: Members and their families will start moving into these units in the next 30 days. Later this summer, another project will be announced, adding another 36 units to the base. Jasmine King, Global News.
4: The United States has returned to a full military posture in the sky over Iran and in the water surrounding it as it prepares to intensify its abilities to degrade the country's military. But it's already evolving, with Donald Trump already walking back a plan to carry out a task his administration stood firmly against. Reggie Cicchini explains.
5: Relentless but repetitive, the U.S. military carried out a volley of new strikes on Iran, targeting the infrastructure often said to have already been wiped out.
6: U.S. military operations are a response to these threats in self-defense and defense of others.
5: Ceasefire now simply seems to be a word with little meaning as the Americans rebuild the naval presence to blockade Iranian ports, in direct response to ongoing threats in the Strait of Hormuz, with the White House also devising a plan to charge for its help.
7: It was never fair to me that we would be guarding the strait when we basically don't take anything.
5: Donald Trump faced pushback for hinting at a toll on the strait after his administration said it violated international law. Instead, he walked it back directly towards a quid pro quo.
7: The Gulf states are going to invest a tremendous amount of money into the United States.
5: Analysts have said a U.S. long-term presence in the region could come at significant cost, and the UN fears the result of escalation from both sides.
8: These actions carry profound human costs and consequences that will be felt across the region and far beyond its borders.
5: After 4 months of fighting and economic volatility, the U.S. has not been able to bring Iran to its knees. This war is somewhere between having been won and victory being in arm's reach.
9: I just think these guys are, they're bad actors, they're sponsors of terrorism.
5: American lawmakers have been formally notified the war will drag on. And in Tehran, its lawmakers chanted death to America as the country faces an existential threat, vowing to deliver, quote, a devastating response if the U.S. seeks to target locations where nuclear material is stored. Diplomacy being replaced with belligerence and, for now, an impending sense of doom. Reggie Cicchini, Global News, Washington.
4: Canada is set to join a growing list of countries banning social media for users under 16. Australia was the first to try it, but new research suggests it's not working, with teenagers finding their way around the ban. Here's Taria Isri.
10: What did you send me?
11: Nothing.
12: If you ask these 15-year-olds, Australia's social media ban isn't much of a ban at all.
11: It's kind of stupid, because if you're going to do all of this and it just basically doesn't work at all, then what's the point?
13: Ever since the social media ban, I have not been asked for age verification at all.
12: A seemingly universal experience for teenagers, according to a new report. A team of researchers set up dummy accounts on apps like Snapchat, Instagram, and TikTok. They found 9 out of 10 companies did not request proof of age, relying instead on self-declaration.
14: We're not being asked to do anything other than say that we're old enough.
10: to me, that's sort of that's the hole in the process at the moment.
12: The Australian government acknowledges there are loopholes, recently doubling fines for companies failing to comply from $49 million to $99. But the latest research is casting doubt on Australia's approach, emulated around the world, to try to protect kids from online harms and addictive doom scrolling.
14: There's kind of a disinterest in making this work on all sides. The platforms aren't that enthusiastic about it. Australian teens aren't that enthusiastic about it. And then the Australian government has been hesitant to be too aggressive.
15: We're failing our children. Enough is enough.
12: The Canadian government tabled legislation last month, proposing a ban for users under 16 unless social media companies can prove they've made apps safer.
16: The point isn't just about, you know, kicking kids off these platforms. It's let's clean up these platforms in the first place.
4: Many tech experts say that should be the focus, spending more time policing social media companies instead of teenagers. Taria Isri, Global News, Toronto.
17: We now know one of the participants in the final of the 2026 FIFA World Cup, and it is Spain. Spain scored on a penalty to give them a 1-0 lead at the half, and then in the 58th minute, they did it again to make it 2-0, and that would be the final score. Spain will face the winner of Wednesday's other semifinal between England and Argentina. The town of Okotoks is hosting a first-of-its-kind national championship, bringing together top baseball teams from across Canada. And as Skylar Peters reports, it's the site of a celebration for a game that's gaining momentum in our country.
18: In Canadian baseball, all roads lead to Okotoks. 16 teams have descended on Seaman Stadium after earning their way into a first-of-its-kind national championship, bringing together the top under-19 talent in the country.
19: We're off to a tremendous start. The road to Okotoks so far is living up to billing.
18: Teams from Montreal to Victoria are playing this week for the Morneau Cup. Over 6 days and 45 games, hoping to earn a brand new trophy named after Canadian baseball legend Justin Morneau. The road to Okotoks began earlier this summer as teams qualified in their regions. Now they're here to put on a show.
20: You're going to be the best, and you're going to say you're the best in the country, then you got to go out and earn that, earn your way here, and earn your way through this tournament.
18: The sport has long been celebrated in this town, but across the country, baseball is gaining momentum, recently fueled by the Toronto Blue Jays' run to the World Series and Canada's best-ever performance at the World Baseball Classic.
20: It shows every little kid in Canada that they can get it done at the highest levels, and that dream could become a reality.
18: Just like the players on the field, the young ones in the stands are excited to think about where the sport could take them.
21: Yeah, I really want to be like one of them when I grow up.
22: I love it. It's fun because he's probably a little better at me than baseball, so I don't want to go against him.
18: But for now, a day at the ballpark is being cherished by all in attendance.
23: It's honestly the best. There's nothing that I'd change. It's amazing.
18: The action continues here at Seaman Stadium in Okotoks throughout the week, and a new Canadian national champion will be crowned and the Morneau Cup lifted for the first time after the final out is recorded on Sunday afternoon. Skylar Peters, Global News.
24: For a lot of Calgarians, we'll notice we're back a little bit sooner than we've normally been coming.
17: The Goats, yes, are back at Nose Hill Park. How long they will be there as they work to control the weeds. Plus, after over 700 days in care, an orphaned beaver goes back to the wild. We'll have more on the release ahead.
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0: Time for some good news now. In Dallas, I have some great news.
1: Yes.
0: A longtime patient at the Alberta Institute for Wildlife Conservation is now back in the wild. So this North American beaver was released after spending 773 days in rehab. AWIC says watching her swim away where she was originally found was an unforgettable moment. She was rescued as an orphan at just a few weeks old, weighing only 553 grams. It was one of the longest rehab journeys the Institute has taken on, as beavers don't reach independence until about 2 years old. So they had to hold on to her for a little bit longer.
1: Right. So when that video continues, she goes into the water, she swims away.
0: Oh.
1: That would be a bittersweet moment for sure.
0: Oh, my God. I'm sure they were clapping, maybe crying a little bit.
1: A little tear shed for sure. All right. How about goats now? They are back on Nose Hill.
0: Yeah.
1: There they are, about 600 of them, actually. We'll be grazing parts of the park from now until July 30th as part of the City of Calgary's Natural Areas Management Program. Officials say the targeted grazing helps reduce invasive weeds, helps control excessive vegetation, and support the long-term health of the grassland. The city says the program helps to maintain a healthy and resilient ecosystem by almost recreating the natural grazing once provided by bison and elk on the prairies.
2: Landscape itself would have evolved with large-bodied grazers such as elk and bison, and obviously they've been gone for many decades, hundreds of years even, and so by bringing the goats back, we're kind of just bringing them back as an analog to mimic the grazing patterns of those large-bodied grazers, because the grasses here actually need those grazers to renew themselves.
3: So the goats are browsers, which is different than grazers. So they like the seeds, they like the leaves, they like the blossoms, and they like the bark of woody forbs. So that's what makes them especially good for what we're doing here.
1: So visitors can expect to see temporary fencing, a shepherd, and herding dogs in the area as well, with some pathways temporarily closed for safety. But yes, we always in the past have said the grazing goats are back, but the browsing goats are back at Nose Hill Park.
0: I feel like I learned something new.
1: Yep.
0: I mean, the grazing goats just kind of sounds better.
1: Rolls off the tongue.
0: Browsing goats. We love that.
1: Yeah. Do you think they know they're working, or are they like, I want to do a good job, or they just...
0: Did you see them take off when they opened that up?
1: True.
0: They were running and hopping. I think they're just like, we love what we do. It's not work to us.
1: Right. Go to the wheat program. Go
0: to
1: the wheat.
0: We say that too.
1: Yeah, we do. Sometimes.
0: All right. If you have a good news story you'd like to share with us, email it over to calgaryviewers@globalnews.ca. Here's a look at our weather window photo for tonight. And thank you, Pat, for being up bright and early to snap this photo. Now, Pat says he did end up breaking the screen on his window in order to take this photo, but it was worth it. Look at that great shot. We love seeing your pictures. Send them in to calgaryweather@globalnews.ca. Look outside at a few different spots in our province. 23 in Calgary, 19 in Lethbridge, thanks to that cloud cover. 24 in Red Deer, 27, it's looking beautiful in Banff. We were contending with that humidity today, 29 degrees, a daytime high. The hot spot, I should say, in Social Plains, that is for our province. The national hot spot, Toronto, 37, but with the humidity, feeling more like 45. So really contending with that heat out east. We've been tracking that heat dome for several days, right? Like even throughout last week, we were watching that heat dome very closely. It has shifted, mainly impacting our eastern provinces. 36, wow, in Toronto today. That is hot. 32 in Ottawa, 30 in Montreal, 34 in Thunder Bay. And we will continue to watch that throughout tomorrow as well, although things improve slightly. And of course, there's that risk of wildfires once that heat domes pass. We are going to continue to monitor the wildfire situation, not only in BC, but Ontario as well. So taking a look at that future cast, a lot of times we see thunderstorms riding that jet stream on top of that heat dome. And that's exactly what we're seeing, not only through Alberta, but through Saskatchewan, Manitoba, and rolling into Ontario as well. A lot of weather alerts to talk about. Of course, across the prairies, we have those tornado watches to the west of Edmonton, severe thunderstorm watches and warnings, air quality advisories in northern Saskatchewan, and then those heat warnings through parts of Manitoba, through much of Ontario, and into Quebec, Dallas.
1: Thank you, Tiffany. More than 600 First Nations chiefs have gathered in Ottawa for 3 days of meetings, where a central theme will be reacting to and recalibrating the relationship between Indigenous peoples and the Carney government. On Tuesday, the chiefs spent time focused on water and specifically the controversial First Nations Clean Water Act. David Aiken reports.
4: Justin Trudeau took office in 2015, vowing to eliminate all long-term drinking water advisories in First Nations communities. He did not succeed. 156 advisories were lifted, but as of June 4th this year, there were still 36 First Nations where residents cannot drink the water.
5: Frankly, that's 36 too many.
6: An act respecting water.
4: So earlier this summer, the Carney government tabled Bill C-37, the First Nations Clean Water Act.
5: Bill C-37 is intended to help prevent future advisories while creating a stronger foundation for safe drinking water for generations to come.
4: It's a different approach than the Trudeau government, but for many of the chiefs gathered here in Ottawa this week, different does not necessarily mean better.
7: No, they've given us a new bill, and, you know, source water protection is weak and subject to a provincial veto.
4: C-37 would create the first ever First Nations-led water commission to set standards and governance. And while C-37 does not affirm drinking water as a human right, as some chiefs want, it would affirm new legal rights for First Nations over water resources on their land. Ottawa is also setting aside more than $7 billion over 5 years for First Nations water systems. Not good enough for the chief of Nishkanjiga First Nation, where a drinking water ban has been in place for 35 years, the longest ever.
8: C-37 is just another act, another policy that's trying to protect the government on their wrongdoings.
4: The Carney Liberals, though, have a majority in the House, but even with that, chiefs here are not expecting this new clean water bill to become law until Christmas 2027. David Aiken, Global News, Ottawa.
1: An intestinal illness sees a spike in cases in the U.S. What to know about cyclospora and if there are concerns for Canadians?
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1: I'm as Michigan health authorities battle an outbreak of cyclospora. Health reporter Catherine Ward has more on what causes the intestinal illness and if there are concerns for Canadians.
18: This outbreak has been growing over the past several weeks, with cases starting in May. As of July 14th, Michigan health officials reported more than 3,300 cases in that state, with 669 infections recorded since Monday alone. Reports up until July 9th indicate 44 people have been hospitalized and no one has died from the infection. Nationally, the CDC says they are aware of 5,100 cases that require further analysis. The tiny parasite responsible is invisible to the human eye and commonly found on fresh produce.
19: Previous outbreaks have been pinned on raspberries and other fruit, lettuce, as well as different herbs, surprisingly, things like basil or cilantro. But really, any kind of produce can be contaminated with it.
18: Part of the challenge is the incubation period can be between 2 and 14 days.
20: It's a challenge because if you ask people what they ate 7 to 14 days ago, people have a hard time remembering. So it's difficult to trace it back to a food source.
18: If you do get hit, symptoms are unpleasant and can include cramping, fever, and abdominal pain.
19: Usually it's watery diarrhea. It can come on fairly suddenly and be quite profuse. And that diarrhea can last for, you know, weeks sometimes.
18: Health officials have not been able to identify the origin of the outbreak in the United States. One hypothesis is lettuce or salad greens could be the source. As of Monday, the Public Health Agency of Canada says they are not investigating any cyclospora outbreaks in Canada. Scientists say the risk in Canada remains relatively low.
19: Typically, this is not person-to-person transmitted.
20: Cyclospora is unique in that it needs to sit in a field under ideal conditions for about 2 weeks before it becomes infectious. And Canada isn't hot enough for it to sit in a Canadian field and become infectious. So we don't see cases linked with domestic produce in Canada.
18: Catherine Ward, Global News, Toronto.
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1: Just sold at auction for the highest price ever paid for a dinosaur at $50 million U.S., It may be good for the mystery bidder, but as Mike Armstrong explains, it could leave museums priced out of the market.
2: It spent about 67 million years underground and 2 weeks on the auction block. The Sotheby's auction house had hoped for 20 to 30 million. Gus the T-Rex jumped way past that.
1: Sold, $43 million.
2: Well, actually, that was the winning bid. Add in the auction house fees and the price to be paid past $50 million U.S.
3: We've been working on it for 5 years. This is our longest term project ever.
2: Now, Gus was discovered by a fossil company on a cattle ranch in South Dakota. The owner had invited them to look for dinosaur bones, and they found some. Gus, who was, by the way, named after the late owner of the ranch, is one of the most complete T-Rex skeletons ever found, and one of the largest.
5: One of the challenges of working on something that's 40 feet long and 15 feet high is just space, and that's, you know, why we're on a pickleball court, because it's really one of the only places in town that will house this thing.
2: Well, that's someone else's problem now, the still anonymous buyers. But some paleontologists say a fossil this rare shouldn't be a collectible. In fact, if Gus had been found in Canada, he wouldn't have ended up on the auction block.
3: The United States is the only country in the world where fossils like this are considered personal property.
2: Setting a new record price may be good news for the ranch owner and the company that found Gus, but there's concern that as prices rise, institutions meant to preserve and study fossils may no longer be able to afford them. Mike Armstrong, Global News, Montreal.
1: Well, that's super interesting. I'm just picturing a mansion and you open the front door and then the centerpiece is the T-Rex as you walk in.
6: It could be the start of a movie.
1: Oh,
6: I don't know.
1: Someone should make that.
6: Somebody should make that. Okay, let's take a look at our 10-day trend. Woohoo, feeling the heat. So temperature is getting hotter and hotter throughout this week, peaking on Saturday, dropping a little bit throughout Sunday and into next week, but not by much. Temperatures remaining in the mid to high 20s throughout the next several days. Again, cracking 31 Dallas on Saturday.
1: Wow, that is a hot one. All right, thank you, Tiffany, and thank you for watching tonight. Have a good evening.
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7: This is Global News. I'm Madeline DeBellis. It's mostly cloudy and 23 degrees at 7 o'clock. An Alberta judge has temporarily frozen up to $8.5 million in assets belonging to a key separatist figure. A co-founder of the Alberta Prosperity Project, Jeffrey Rath, is a leading voice in the separatist movement and has long represented First Nations in landmark treaty settlements. The ruling stems from a court fight from one of those settlements, which escalated from a fee dispute into a battle over trust money. On Friday, a Court of King's Bench justice in Calgary granting an interim order against Rath and his company, temporarily freezing up to $8.5 million of Rath's assets, including bank accounts, vehicles, real estate, and shares. MRU political science professor Lori Williams says the court found there were reasonable grounds to believe assets could be moved or dissipated before any judgment in the dispute.
8: This is a rare court order. This doesn't happen very often, and it doesn't happen unless there are concerns about whether the money that could be involved in the claim might be removed.
7: The order remains in effect until tomorrow when the next hearing is scheduled. None of the allegations have been proven in court, and Rath has not yet responded to the allegations. WestJet flight attendants are voting on a strike action today. They held an information picket today at YYC
4: And aviation expert John Gradek says they work in winning hearts and minds.
9: It does bring attention, brings public support for the flight attendants and the issues that they want to bring forward to management. And, you know, I think that they want to make sure that once the strike vote and that results are announced tomorrow, which will most likely be overwhelmingly in favor of a strike, that will be the impetus to get WestJet to the negotiating table and negotiate in earnest.
4: The union wants more money and to be paid for the time they spend immediately before and after flights, which they say totals about 35 hours a month. WestJet says they're willing to discuss it. Sunday's drowning victim has been identified. A GoFundMe page describes 7-year-old Triana Matamona as a bright, nonverbal, autistic girl who brought joy to everyone around her. On Sunday afternoon, Triana left her house and headed to a nearby pond in the southeast community of Legacy. Her dad quickly realized she was gone, but by the time he found her in the water, it was too late. The victim's godmother, Ninon Ingunumba, says life-saving measures weren't enough to save her.
10: They did everything they could. They tried their best. The helicopter came to try to resuscitate her. They did what they can.
4: A memorial has been growing over the past 2 days as a sign of community support, and now the family is inviting all their neighbors to come on Sunday at 5 p.m. to honor her. Environmental advocates say oil sands emissions are likely to outpace what would be reduced by the Pathways carbon storage project. That's because a proposed new pipeline to the West Coast, which is conditional on Pathways going forward, would enable more oil sands production. Janetta McKenzie leads the oil and gas program at the Pembina Institute think tank. She says it's looking like Alberta and federal governments are going to backstop a lot of the Pathways project's costs.
11: We're now talking about a pretty big public funding or public financing package for the oil sands sector, which is very well established and very profitable.
4: Ottawa has tax incentives for carbon capture and has also said it would help finance operating costs. Meanwhile, Alberta is looking to finalize its own carbon capture incentive program and has agreed to extend financing to support oil production. In sports, Spain is off to the World Cup final after defeating tournament favorite France 2-0 at Dallas Stadium. Spain will next face the winner of tomorrow's semifinal between England and defending champion Argentina. Baseball's elite are in Philadelphia for this year's All-Star Game. The American League squad has three Toronto Blue Jays on board, starting pitcher Dylan Cease, infielder Ernie Clement, and reliever Louis Varland. Phillies ace Christopher Sanchez will start for the National League. Environment Canada, Calgary weather mainly cloudy tonight with a low of 15. Tomorrow, a 60% chance of showers with the high reaching 28. Thursday, a 30% chance of showers, again with a high of 28. And right now it's 23 degrees. Breaking news when it happens. Our next scheduled update at 7:30. I'm Madeline DeBellis.
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13: Love the BetMGM studio here in Calgary. Welcome to Sports Talk with Jock. Sports Talk with Jock on a Tuesday night. We got a busy show planned for you tonight. The Blue Jays at the All-Star break. We're going to talk a little bit about that. As promised, 7:30 tonight, Braden Iwasco. He is with the Locked On Blue Jays podcast, so a little baseball talk coming your way just after 7:30 tonight. As promised, I do have tickets to give away. The Stamps, the Montreal Alouettes, the rematch, the second half of this home-and-home series. That is a 2 o'clock kickoff at McMahon Stadium on Saturday. Our pregame show is on the air at 12:30. We're going to make this very simple for you tonight. It's a text contest. And here's the question. Should Micah Alway be fined, be suspended, or just given a slap on the wrist for his late hit on Vernon Adams during that game on Saturday. 403-974-8255. I need your name. I need your email address. And what would you do to Micah Alway if you were part of the CFL's health and safety department? Like, this dude has been fined seven times over his career. So he is not a first-time offender. Anyway, we're going to break it down tonight, maybe talk a little bit about it because it is Tuesday night. Tuesday night means our CFL insider. We get to check in with the one and only Glenn Suter. We do it for Tom's House of Pizza.

0: opposing quarterbacks and receivers, which resulted in a maximum fine for a repeat offender. 2024, also a member of the Calgary Stampeders, fined for a high hit on Hamilton's Bo Levi Mitchell. Last year, back with the BC Lions, issued a maximum fine for a pair of infractions in a single game, a roughing the passer hit and a spear to the head. That is a repeat offender. What do you do if you are looking at the tape and you saw what happened this weekend in Montreal?
1: Well, without getting political, or maybe just why not get political, if there's certain current governments were in power, they'd commit these things and just keep getting put right back on the street. But that's just because I just watched the news tonight. No, you said it. I mean, this is getting crazy. That this is a no-brainer. This is a suspension. This is an absolute suspension. First of all, it was blatant. Secondly, it's a rap sheet as long as his arm. It's time that the consequence of the decision is so severe that he decides, I can't do it anymore.
0: Right.
1: I mean, he's a big hitter. We know that. But he also knows the rules. And you know, the guy has, I know for a fact, been told by coach after coach after coach, we love your aggressiveness, but you can't spear people. It can't be late. You can't be with the forearm. You've got to hit cleanly within the whistles. And, you know, still come with that same level of intensity, but hit within the whistles. I know coaches have pulled him aside many a time here. This isn't somebody who's brand new. This is a guy that has been told many times. So, listen, all the league can do now is say the punishment has got to, based on past precedent, based on past transgressions, you're getting one or two games. I would even look at maybe two games. And that's when you don't get your paycheck. And when you get suspended and you don't get your paycheck, maybe that message will come through.
0: Yeah. I hope you're right. I am not convinced that is going to happen. I said it on our post-game show. I expect him to get fined again, but I think the league has been kind of weak in these situations. You know, they always talk and preach about player safety, but, the rap sheet speaks for itself. So I'm just expecting another fine. And hey, I hope I'm wrong.
1: Well, here's the other thing that's going to happen. If they suspend, the Players Association will probably,
0: appeal.
1: They're going to appeal, and they're going to try and defend Away. And I would again ask the PA, and I do this every time this stuff happens, I would ask the PA to call Vernon Adams and ask him how he feels about the hit, because he was the recipient. And why do the Players Association continue to fight for the guy who's been suspended because of a blatant late hit that was clear and obvious? Why don't they do some self-governing and say, hey, we thought it was a bad hit too, so we're going to also fine him, and that fine will go to charity or amateur football or something like that. But, you know, you can start to self-govern a little bit, and then when you do appeal, it really has teeth, because now you're saying, no, this was not fair to our player. Now we're going to fight it. But if you do it every time, no matter what, you're always defending the guy that's been fined and did the illegal hit, and you're not defending the guy who got hit and maybe got hurt through the hit.
0: Right.
1: And that's always been a problem for me.
0: Well, and you're right. And fortunately, knock wood, Vernon Adams was not seriously hurt. It didn't look good at the time. And I did ask Dave Dickinson last night on the coach's show here on Sports Talk with Jock. He didn't want to come right out and call it a dirty hit, but he wasn't happy with it. Here's what the coach had to say about that play.
2: I think it's important that quarterbacks slide early enough so the guys can pull off. I thought VA did. So whether or not the guys pulled, not away from him enough, that's what they did decide, obviously, as a penalty. And I was happy VA was okay. Actually, I was a little nervous at first. But one thing we did is you got to stand up for your quarterback, but you can't take dumb penalties. And so you got to stand up. And Christina Canada did an excellent job. He went in there and let Micah know that

0: hey, we're not going to accept that, but we're going to, next time I see you, I'm going to let you know. And then, but Demery came in and took a penalty. So it's just one of these things where when they make a mistake, we can't then make our own mistake. And that was some of the frustrating points for me, because we cost ourselves 15 yards. Basically, VA took that hit for nothing. Can't do that.
1: You know, it's interesting because Craig Peterson and I had this discussion in the postgame show, and I kind of liked what Demery did because, you know, he basically said, okay, I'm protecting my quarterback. I'm going to go, you know, and that's the old hockey mentality, coach.
2: Right.
1: And Craig Peterson said, Jock, it's totally different in football. You're wrong. You know, he can't take that stupid penalty. And so he basically said exactly what you said. So Christian Ikanu did it right. Unfortunately, Demery did not do it right.
0: Yeah. Well, you've got football. You'll be up against him again. And you can do it legally. You know, I'm not into that, the retaliate because he hit one of our guys. Find out who they are, take their number, and when you can bury him, bury him. But we should be doing that anyway. You know, let the league and the rules, the officials handle that stuff. We're going to play football the right way, winning way, and one of them is not taking penalties. And ultimately, we took too many again.
1: I thought that was a great conversation with the coach last night. And you know what? I do come from a little hockey background, and it is about, you hit my star player, I'm going to go back after you. And that is the hockey culture. It's not the same culture in football. I've never played the game, Glenn, but you have.
3: Well, yeah, and what Dave was saying is bang on, that you know, you have to be the disciplined one, and the more disciplined teams often win because they don't retaliate. They don't get that extra penalty. But they do make sure that the player who committed the late hit will know later in the game legally that he's been targeted. You know, that's something. I always think, playing even rec hockey, that if someone ran our goalie and there was no penalty called or the player didn't get thrown out, then it was the code to go ahead and run their goalie. And that gets to be, you know, a complete train wreck on the ice because everybody's undisciplined and now it's all about retribution and all that stuff. And it just, it's not what we're supposed to do in the game. So Dave was right, but the one thing I disagree with Dave is this discussion that every time we have a hit like this, there's a discussion on a quarterback needed to slide earlier.
1: Mm-hmm.
3: And I can tell you from the hit that is a choice by Micah Alway. He made a decision in full flight to go for that hit. And that could be avoided. I know we constantly talk about the speed of the game. Quarterbacks got to go down early. And as soon as we do that, we're clouding the issue. And that's where we're giving the league and maybe the PA more power to say, well, we got to defend them and let's just fine them. And it's not, you know, no, if you want to eliminate the decision, then make the penalty severe enough that he won't do it again. And that could be two or three games.
1: Yep.
3: And then he won't do it again.
1: That is why you're the CFL insider. I love that answer. I love that explanation without a doubt. I'm still trying to figure out this Calgary Stampeder team. Special teams, they've been very, very good. Their coverage has been good. Their return game has been good. Their punting has been excellent. You know, Jude Mikitamy, he made a mistake in game one, but he has a very, very strong leg. Offensively, they're lighting it up. There have been some lulls. It hasn't been greatness all the time. I don't think VA was great in the first half, but he was certainly good enough in the second half to get that team right back into it. What I'm trying to figure out is this defense, because I thought this defense would be the strength of this team right now. It's not. This team is giving up 35 points a game. That's not good enough. What are you seeing in the defensive game? Even Dave mentioned last night that, you know, teams started to figure out what they were doing last season, and they are trying to change it up a bit.
3: Yeah, and I think, you know, there's a couple of new faces, like Alexander, who's got a few picks and is playing well in the secondary. I think getting some more chemistry with Jalen and the group together up front is important, and may take a game or two. I mean, when they first arrived, it looked really good, and then people start to look, oh, yeah, this is how we block them, and, you know, it's game plan against game plan. But let's for this one, Jock, I would consider the opponent. I mean, Montreal is a tough puzzle to solve on defense
1: when you're
3: playing against them. And Davis Alexander is such a gamer. He just, he just creates and makes plays when things break down, as good or better than I've seen in any quarterback in quite some time. Let's give them credit too, and they've got the best receiver in the league right now in Tyson Philpott.
1: Mm-hmm.
3: And I'm going to go ahead and say he's the best receiver in the league. I think some credit is deserving there, especially when they're at home. And VA was a throwaway that got knocked down from possibly taking that to overtime. So, you know, when you put all that together, you don't want to give up 30 a game. But at the same time, I think you give them a little more time to gel on D, and this team's going to be in every game.
1: Are you saying you want to change your answer from last Thursday? Because last Thursday I asked you if you were building a team from scratch. You had the number one pick overall. Are you taking Davis Alexander or Nathan Rourke?
3: one of the great things we should do, Jock, one time is save those little clips of tapes where we say things like that and roll them back when they change. Listen, there's no bad pick between those two guys.
1: No, there isn't.
3: I'm a big fan of Nathan Rourke, and Nathan doesn't have the injury concern that Davis has to me. Like, he grabbed his hamstring in that game again.
1: Yeah, I agree.
3: And so that's a part that still has me leaning towards Nathan a little bit.
1: Yeah, you're right. And hey, the top Canadian in this league may not be Nathan Rourke right now. I agree with you. Tyson Philpott, he is on fire. He can't be stopped right now. We'll see what he does this weekend and what the Calgary Stampeders can do for a response to that one. Listen, Glenn, I got to take a quick time out. He's our CFL insider, Glenn Suter, for Tom's House of Pizza. Of course, Tom's House of Pizza, serving Calgarians pizza made to perfection since 1963. Don't forget, we got those Stampeder tickets up for grabs. You heard Glenn Suter weigh in on Micah Alway. Should he be fined? Should he be suspended? Just given a slap on the wrist. What do you think? 403-974-8255. I need your name. I need your email address. And what you would do if you were part of the CFL's health and safety department, what would you do to Micah Alway? This is Sports Talk with Jock.
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1: What should the league do with Micah Alway? Andrew on the text line says, throw the book at him. Louise on the text line says, kick him out of the league altogether. Charles says he should be suspended. Jennifer says, a multi-game suspension. Andre says, yes, he's got to be suspended. Mike says, suspend him. And Ed says he should be suspended for at least a game. If I was employed by the league, I would completely drop the slide rule. The quarterback is completely vulnerable and the game is too fast to guarantee the defender will have time to stop. That's an interesting take from Ed, I should say. Glenn, what do you think?
3: I'm concerned with the discussion always about how quick the game is and that the players can't avoid some of these. It happens, yes. The bang hits are too quick to be able to, you know, adjust. I remember a hit in, it was James Butler in Kelowna, where an Edmonton defender hit him as he was ducking and he was still in bounds, but he was lowering his pad level because he was bracing for the hit. And some contact was made by the helmet, and he got a roughing penalty because he hit him in the helmet. And I thought, there's no possible way he could have avoided that. So there are times when it happens, but in these cases where the quarterback slides and a player comes in forearm heavy or leading with the crown of his helmet, that is a decision. And I want people to understand, I was out there, and I saw Doug Flutie in my sights, and I was going to hit him as hard as I possibly could, but I made a decision if I lowered my head or led with my forearm. That was a decision. We got to change those decisions.
1: Love it. Okay, there you have it. He's our CFL insider, Glenn Suter from TSN. It was an interesting week in the Canadian Football League. Edmonton rolled over Ottawa. Big fourth quarter for Justin Rankin and the Elks. Winnipeg got a big game from Drew Brown. They knocked off Toronto. We all know what Tyson Philpott and Davis Alexander did to the Stampeders. Jake Dolagala, not the answer for the Hamilton Tiger Cats, blown out by the Riders 38-7. And here we go. Jake Dolagala against Toronto this weekend as Riders have the bye week. But what stands out for you from week number six, Glenn?
3: Two things. One is we can stop adding or accumulating data. We know why scoring is up. Scoring is up because the quarterbacks have been playing lights out.
1: 100%.
3: That's why they're up. Because as soon as we lost a couple, scoring disappeared. Hamilton scored 7 points, and Jake Dolagala just didn't look comfortable at all. But I want to, before we run out of time, talk about my favorite 6 minutes of television and of a game that all season long that happened this weekend in the Winnipeg-Toronto game. It was when Trey Vavil, if you remember or saw it, It was a one-possession game. Toronto had to punt. But if they get the ball back, they could take the lead. They punt. Trey Vavil misjudges it. It hits his foot, bounces straight forward. He fumbles the ball, and Toronto recovers. He is distraught on the sideline, his head between his legs. He's emotional. Patrick Neufeld walks over to him, puts his hand on his shoulder, talks to him. We don't know what he said, but I guarantee you it was, let it go. We need you. You're great. Just let this one go. Don't worry about it. The guy felt terrible. And 2 minutes later, he takes a missed field goal, 129 yards, and seals the game for Winnipeg. That, to me, is the emotional moment, the time when fans can really attach to our sport, that this is kind of like your everyday life, the highs and the lows, the really devastating news or things that happen, and then you have to try and bounce back and you lean on your teammates and your family. This is what it's all about and live sports is about, and that was just my favorite 6 minutes of television. It was a Netflix show to me.
1: Well, very, very well said. And you know, we've seen two dynamic returns on missed field goals, one by Calgary and McAllister, and now this one as well. And it's sad to think that, you know, we're probably not going to see that again starting next season. Even Mike O'Shea said, do we really want that, you know, part out of the game? And you know, I'm willing to give the new rules and the new field that, you know, a chance, but it is a dynamic play and it is part of the CFL lore.
3: Yeah, it is. And I'm with Mike in a lot. I'm also with you. Like, let's see and control what we can. And some of these changes are going to happen. Let's see how they work. It doesn't mean that they can't be changed back in a lot of ways. But I would hate to lose this play. And somewhere when these plays, and there's been a couple of them now on the missed field goals, somewhere Stuart Johnson must be going, oh, no, not another one. He must be watching it going, man, that's an exciting. Oh, yeah.
1: I'm taking that out. That's funny. It's not funny. It's actually kind of sad. Anyway, Glenn, we got to leave it there. Thank you so much. We will set up week number 7 on Thursday night.
3: Sounds good. Thanks.
1: Glenn Suter, our CFL insider for Tom's House of Pizza, serving Calgarians pizza made to perfection since 1963. Little baseball talk when we come back. You keep it right here. This is Sports Talk with Jock. This is QR Calgary.
17: This is Global News. I'm Madeline DeBellis. It's mostly cloudy and 22 degrees at 7:30. WestJet flight attendants are voting on possible strike action. The union and company are at odds over pay and what the union calls unpaid hours, both pre- and post-flights. We'll know the results of the strike vote tomorrow. The earliest a legal strike or lockout could happen is August 2nd. An Alberta court has temporarily frozen up to $8.5 million in assets held by one of the province's most recognizable separatist leaders, Jeffrey Rath, an intern. An injunction was granted last week preventing Rath and his law firm from transferring the assets until a Wednesday hearing. It's part of an ongoing legal battle between the Tall Cree First Nation and Rath, First Nation's former lawyer, over control of a multi-million dollar trust fund established in 2017. Mainly cloudy tonight with a low of 15. Tomorrow, a 60% chance of showers, the high reaching 28. Thursday, a 30% chance of showers with the high of 28. Right now it's 22 degrees. Breaking news when it happens, our next scheduled news at 8 o'clock. I'm Madeline DeBellis.
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1: Welcome back to Sports Talk with Jock. Yes, Spain is through to the World Cup final. They will take on either Argentina or England. That game will go tomorrow. Of course, we're at the All-Star break in Major League Baseball. And as I mentioned on the program last night, I wanted to do a little more deeper dive into the Blue Jays tonight. So it's a real pleasure to welcome back to the show from the Locked On Blue Jays podcast, Braden Owasco. Braden, how you doing, man?
32: Yeah, really good, really good. Always happy to talk some Jays.
1: Well, I tell you what, maybe the Jays don't want us talking about them, because if you would have told me at the start of the season the Jays would be DFL dead freaking last in the American League East at the All-Star break, I don't think anybody would have believed us.
32: Nope, not me. you know, I think everybody thought, hey, there's probably going to be some type of regression with this team. It's expected, you know, the World Series hangover, as they call it, but not to this extent. And, you know, you think, okay, they lost a couple pieces, Bo Bichette, but they got some really good pieces. Kazuma Okamoto, Dylan Cease, Tyler Rogers, all of these guys have been so fantastic that you think, oh, they're set up so well that they're set up to make another run at it. But here we are in a very, very disappointing first half.
1: Here's the deal. And I don't think I'm talking out of school here. There's no way the Jays are going to win the American League East. Could they still make the playoffs if they have a run in the second half? Sure. You know, last year they won, what, 94 games? In their final 66, they're going to have to go 49-17. That is not happening, in my opinion.
32: No, not even close. Now, don't get me wrong. Do I think that winning the AL East or whatever, coming first in the AL, is the biggest of deals? Not necessarily, because this year the AL in totality is just so bad that even the best of the teams seem very beatable on a day-to-day basis. But the problem is the Blue Jays cannot find a lick of consistency, right? They have a great game, and you think, holy smokes, if this offense can just be like that all year, we're going to be in really good shape. And then the next 2 days they lay eggs, and you're like, what are we doing? What happened? What happened to the team that just scored 10 runs? And It's the consistency between all levels of the game, right? It's the defense, the pitching, the hitting. It seems like only one of those components are on every single game. Rarely do you get a complete full nine-inning baseball game with great fielding, great pitching, great hitting. It just seems like this team can't figure it out.
1: You talk about the bright spots, and yes, Dylan Cease, you know, at the All-Star game, Ernie Clement, great season, you know, Kaz Okamoto, they've been very, very good for this team. But, you know, when you're in last place, obviously you look at more of the disappointments, and you and I talked a couple of months ago. This team, in my opinion, centers around Vladdy. Obviously, he got off to a good start with the batting average, but he has been cold. You know, his home run production is way off. He's got a couple in the last five games, I guess, which is positive. Everybody's been talking about, you know, his swing and just how he's struggling at the plate. Why do you think that is?
32: Yeah, so a couple things. Number one, I'll go into the swing a little bit. It goes into a timing and a confidence level. So what I have seen compared to last year, just watching swings and in comparison to this year, is he's out on that front foot and out on the like his tippy toes almost on a lot of swings, where he's having to almost dive or throw the bat. It ends up being all hands, all arms. And when you do that, you're not going to generate power. And when you get that front foot down early, you're not having that swing plane. And that's what's killing him right now, is he's just beating balls into the dirt. And yeah, it's roll over to third, roll over to short, ground out, grounding into double plays. But a lot of people ask me, is he injured? Vladimir Guerrero Jr. was struggling at the beginning of the season to get that home run swing. So what he decided to do was go and take 300 swings before games, play the game, and then after the game, he goes out and takes another 100 swings. What that leads to is injuries. Back tightness, soreness, may not be a big-time injury, but enough to make a problem, which leads into more struggles at the plate, which then more struggles at the plate means he wants to fix it. So he's going to try to overcompensate. So it's almost like a cyclical event here for Vladimir Guerrero Jr.
1: Yeah, I agree with you. I think he's putting way too much pressure on himself, because guess what? It's a team game, and it's not just Vladdy. You know, Alejandro Kirk, after he came back from injury, he's been a shadow of himself. You know, George Springer, I think, has been disappointing. But you look at this team with, you know, hitting and runners in scoring position, it's been brutal. There's no other way to put it, Braden.
32: No, it's terrible. They're one of the worst teams, if not the worst team right now in the league, at hitting with runners in scoring position.
1: Yeah.
32: And what that falls down to are your big dogs, right? And when I talk about the big dogs, I'm talking about the George Springers, the Vladdies, the Varshows, the Kirks. Kirk was so excellent last year, one of the best in all of baseball at hitting with runners in scoring position. And I hate to bring this up, because a lot of people are going to hate me saying this, the biggest contributor to hitting with runners in scoring position was Bo Bichette. Mm-hmm. And when he left, and Alejandro Kirk isn't having that kind of season again, you're then having to rely on Ernie Clements to get the job done. You're maybe an Andrés Giménez getting the job done. And Kaz has done a great job with it, but the problem is it seems like Kaz is hitting a lot of solo shots or limited damage, and he can only do that once a game. Maybe, you know, you're hoping for twice a game, but that's unrealistic. So this team just, again, needs their big guys to be their big guys.
1: How much do you think this team is missing Don Mattingly?
32: That's a great question. And actually, I haven't been asked this question all year, and I've been waiting to get into it.
1: Mm-hmm.
32: I think that his presence in the dugout is more important to me than what he was actually able to tell the guys, right? He was a guy that has been here a long time with these players, came up with these players. And I think David Popkins is an excellent hitting coach. But at the end of the day, I don't know that it's all about the actual swings that these guys are taking. I think it's more of a mental game. And sometimes just having an ex-pro right there in the dugout with you that you can look over for just some even mental advice is great. And I think not having Mattingly there, maybe in the dugout, is more of the concern to me than him actually like helping with anybody's swings necessarily.
1: Do you think Mattingly wanted to be the manager? You know, like he left and he sort of retired, but then he wasn't retired because then he joined the Phillies.
32: Yeah, absolutely. I think that was his goal sort of all along. And I think that he thought that eventually when that position opened up, that they would look to him at some point. Mm-hmm. That didn't happen. Obviously, Charlie Montoyo, then John Schneider. Mm-hmm. And I think when John Schneider was brought in, it signaled to him that, hey, this is probably going to be this guy's job for a long time. And was he okay just being a bench coach at that point? And I think the answer that we all saw was no. And maybe he saw a little bit of the writing on the wall that, you know, he'd wait out, see if the team won the World Series. And if they didn't or if they did, I think that was going to be his last ride with this team.
1: Yeah, no, I agree with you 100%. Like he was a presence. He was, you know, obviously an influence in that room. I think Vladdy's missing, Bo Bichette too. And you sort of touched on that earlier. But what I can't figure out, and I guess we should have thought this was going to happen because, you know, they did lose some defensive pieces. But the fact of the matter is their defense has not been very good this year either.
32: It's been shockingly bad. Yeah. It's been really, really bad. And for a guy like Ernie Clement that I talked about all of last season, even the season before, how good of a defender he is, there have been a lot of booted balls. Andrés Giménez, who's like a platinum glove caliber defender, has been booting balls. Dalton Varsho, platinum glove defender, has been taking bad routes. His first step to like Pinyongo and Jesus Sanchez roaming the outfield, who are just known bad defenders. Like Pinyongo, I said at the beginning of the year, could have an impact on this team because I think the bat-to-ball skills and everything and the power is all there that this team might need. But the opposite view of that was his defense is so bad that he is legitimately probably not usable in the outfield, and they continually threw him out there, and there were continual errors. So it's not just, you know, your bad defenders, though, playing bad defense. Really, the only bright spot in terms of defensively this season has been Vladimir Guerrero Jr.
1: Yeah, I agree.
32: Is great, but he's your first baseman, and you're not paying Vladdy to be a great defender, even though that's a bonus that comes along with it.
1: So, Braden Iwasco is our special guest here from the Locked On Blue Jays podcast, and talking a little Blue Jays at the All-Star break. You know, as we mentioned, you know, 66 games left. I'm not going to say the Jays are done, because the American League East, you know, you take away Tampa Bay, you take away the Yankees, it's pretty average. You know, the Jays are 2.5 games out of a wild card spot. The only concern is, you know, you got to reel in five different teams. You got to pass Baltimore, Houston, Boston, Minnesota, and Seattle. In your opinion, what do you think the Jays have to do in, I'll call it the second half of the season, even though it's not the second half? You know, is 500 ball good enough, or do they got to be 10 games over 500? What do you think, Braden?
32: You know what? I would love to just give you a flat out number, but yeah, they have to be above 500. I think this team needs a solid stretch where they can go, you know, 6, 7, 8 games on a winning streak, because
4: at 7:44 p.m. Mountain Daylight Time Tuesday, Environment Canada has issued a tornado warning for southeastern and south central Alberta. Extra care and attention should be exercised in and around the following localities: Delia, Hanna, and Spondon. Environment Canada meteorologists are tracking a severe thunderstorm that is producing a tornado. Damaging winds, large hail, and locally intense rainfall are also possible. Take cover immediately if threatening weather approaches. Please consult local media for more information.
32: Deep. And the Orioles are just one of those middling, struggling teams that just somehow seem to find themselves in the mushy middle all the time. So I think it's very doable, but I think it really is going to come down to that trade deadline.
1: Well, you're right, because the Jays could go two ways. They could be a seller, or they could say, hey, we like what we got here. Let's add. So it will be intriguing for sure.
32: Yeah, and you know what? I've had a few people ask me already that, hey, what do you think they're going to do? And I think as much as logical people will say that, well, they're not in the playoff spot right now. They should be a seller. There are so many pieces coming off of this roster after this season. Dalton Varsho, Shane Bieber, Kevin Gausman, George Springer, who all carry a decent amount of money. This team could absolutely go, and instead of going into this free agent class next season and trying to pick through what I consider not a great free agent class, I think they could utilize this deadline to not only make themselves better for this year and maybe make a push, but make themselves better for years to come. Guys with you know, longer-term deals still. I think that's what they're going to be targeting this trade deadline.
1: So, Braden, here we are on July the 14th. And last time I had you on was about a month and a half ago. I said, have you hit the panic button yet? And you said, no, I have not hit the panic button, but I've thought about it. So are you hitting that panic button now? Or are you still confident that this team can sneak into the playoffs?
32: I think it is a panic button. I think from what I've seen throughout the first, well, more than half of this season, is that I think I would be crazy not to. I think the baseball that we're seeing isn't good enough to be. Again, I can look at it and say, oh, well, they could still be a playoff team, sure, but can they do damage in the playoffs, I think is the bigger question. And right now what I'm seeing is absolutely not. And maybe if Vladdy heats up and you get a little bit more from Dalton Varsho and you add at the trade deadline, sure, I think it's definitely a possibility. But I think right now, I said it a couple weeks ago where I finally on the podcast hit the panic button because, yeah, we've seen in a big enough sample size this season that this team as it is not good enough.
1: Mm-hmm. I agree with you. Okay, Yankees or Rays, who wins the American League East?
32: I'll die on this hill. The Tampa Bay Rays will not win the AL East. I have no faith in that organization. I think that they're always okay enough to be in the conversation or give teams struggles because they're not built with superstars. They're not built with these all-stars, but they have decent quality pieces up and down the lineup. But the Yankees just have the star power. And when they get Aaron Judge back, they're going to get cooking again, and they will take over that top spot. And honestly, I could see the Rays really having a not great back half of the season and maybe one of these other AL East teams come and pass them up.
1: Interesting. How's the Locked On Blue Jays podcast doing?
32: It's doing really good. We have some great people watching. We always say, come down, give us your opinion, because that's, you know, at the end of the day, that's where podcasts are the most fun, is when, you know, you can leave a comment and we respond to it, or maybe your idea leads into a conversation that we have. So the people have been absolutely fantastic giving us their support.
1: Braden, great stuff. Thanks for giving us the update on the Jays at the All-Star break. Appreciate it, man.
32: Yeah, thanks for having me.
1: Check out Locked On Blue Jays podcast. Braden Nowosko, special guest tonight on Sports Talk with Jock. All right, we're going to come back and wrap things up. We got some tickets to give away to the Stamps, the Alouettes, this Saturday. This is QR Calgary.
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1: 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QR Calgary and the Calgary Children's Foundation supports this very important work. Got a four pack actually of tickets to give away to the Stampeders, the Montreal Alouettes on Saturday. And it was an easy question tonight. There was no wrong answer. Should Micah Alway be fired? Fined, suspended, just given a slap on the wrist for his late hit on Vernon Adams. And I had a lot of great answers. John probably got it right. John said, Jock, he should get one game, but he'll only get fined. I agree with that. John, sadly, you didn't win. Louise, I picked Louise Marshall tonight. Louise said, kick him out of the league altogether. I love that answer. Louise, he's not going to get kicked out of the league, but he will likely get fined. We'll see. We'll see what the CFL does later this week. All right, that does it for Sports Talk with Jock on a Tuesday night. Thank you so much for listening. Stampeder football this Saturday, the rematch. Stamps Montreal at 2 o'clock kickoff. Sports Talk with Jock is back with you tomorrow night. Same time, same place.
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25: This is Global News. I'm Madeline DeBellis. It's mostly cloudy and 22 degrees at 8 o'clock. Environment Canada has issued a tornado warning for the Hanna and Delia areas in southern Alberta. Meteorologists are tracking a severe thunderstorm that is producing a tornado. Damaging winds, large hail, and intense rainfall are also possible. WestJet flight attendants spent the day voting on possible strike action. What they want is more money and to be paid for the time spent before and after flights, which they say adds up to about 35 hours of unpaid work a month. Aviation expert John Gradek agrees.
26: They've done the accounting, those 35 hours. That 35 hours is statistically valid. And I think that that's where they're saying, if we're going to do work prior to departure or post-arrival, we should be recognized for that work and we should be paid.
25: WestJet says they're willing to make the change on pre- and post-flight hours. If the union votes to strike, the earliest they could go would be August the 2nd. An Alberta court has temporarily frozen up to $8.5 million in assets held by one of the province's most recognizable separatist leaders. Justice Michael Marion granted an interim injunction last week, preventing Jeffrey Rath and his law firm from transferring the assets until a Wednesday hearing. It's part of an ongoing legal battle between the Tall Cree First Nation and Rath, the First Nation's former lawyer, over control of a multi-million dollar trust fund that was established in 2017. Chief Rupert Menin alleges in a legal brief that Rath misappropriated approximately $6.4 million from the trust in excessive and improper fees. Justice Marion says in the order that there are reasonable grounds to believe the assets would be dissipated or removed before the case is decided in court. In a June court filing, Rath says his fees were allowed under terms of the trust agreement approved by a majority of Tall Cree members, and that the trust has been subjected to years of litigation and expenses caused by the chief. CPKC crews remain on the scene of a train derailment in southwest Calgary that saw several rail cars end up in a nearby pond. Company officials say track repairs and then safety inspections are now complete and the tracks have reopened to rail traffic. Overnight crews worked to reposition the impacted rail cars, which are expected to be removed this week. On Monday, officials say there were no leaks, but a boom has been placed in the water to contain wood products. Transportation Safety Board investigation continues. Alberta is investing $16 million through the Emergency Family Violence Services Program. The program will allow community organizations to provide more supports for survivors outside of traditional emergency shelters. Minister of Children and Family Services, Cyril Turton, says $4 million of the money invested will go into a new capital grant program for women's shelters over the next 3 years.
2: This new program is designed to address urgent facility renewal and maintenance needs, the kind of issues that directly impact safety, capacity, and day-to-day operations. This funding will help women's shelters address priority facility upgrades, including roofing, heating and ventilation systems, bathroom, and kitchen spaces.
25: Turton says these investments are an important step towards improving long-term stability for family violence agencies. In sports, Spain is off to the World Cup after a World Cup final, after defeating France 2-0 at Dallas Stadium. Spain will next face the winner of tomorrow's semifinal between England and defending champion Argentina. Major League Baseball remains in early talks to have its players participate in the 2028 Los Angeles Olympics. Players want assurances about accommodations. MLB envisions an 11-day All-Star break with the Olympic tournament at Dodgers Stadium from July 13th to 19th. Environment Canada Calgary weather mainly cloudy tonight with a low of 15. Tomorrow, a 60% chance of showers with a high reaching 28. Thursday, a 30% chance of showers with a high of 28. It's 22 degrees. Breaking news when it happens. Our next scheduled news at 9. I'm Madeline DeBellis.
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5: Hello and welcome into The Last Show, the program where you'll learn something but might lose a brain cell or two along the way. We got so much interesting stuff to cover today. Here are some of the topics we're going to hit. Your doctor has 10 minutes for a checkup, but an AI could get access to your complete medical history. Coming up halfway through the hour, can a machine catch those tiny medical details that rushed doctor's appointments miss? Then after that, researchers had AI impersonate real politicians answering debate questions, and the voters liked the fake answers more than the real ones. I don't know what that says about society, but it's definitely not good things. Towards the end of the hour, we'll cover what happens when a robot is more authentic than our politicians. All right, that's just some of what's coming up on the show today. You better believe there's going to be more. Let's dive in. Your phone, a convenient little device in your pocket that has all your money, all the information to do your job, your passwords, your private conversations, and photographic evidence of several regrettable haircuts. What am I talking about? Your phone is basically your whole life, and yet many people protect them like they're basically calculators. Two-digit password. Who knows if I lose it? I don't care. Hacker can have access to all my stuff. Is your smartphone a vector for attack? Obviously, the answer is yes, but let's dig in here with David Shipley, a CEO of Beauceron Security and cybersecurity expert. David, welcome to the show.
6: Thanks for having me back.
2: Are you telling me the password on my phone that I've had for 20 years, it's just four digits and might be 1, 2, 3, 3, not 1, 2, 3, 4, I should maybe think about changing it?
3: Absolutely, because inevitably we all misplace our phones. And the last thing you want to do is have someone collecting through your life, potentially gathering intimate images, maybe buying some cool stuff using your Google or Apple wallet. So definitely a good idea to have a passcode that is not some very predictable pattern.
2: But, like, when did the smartphone transition into being, like, the single best device to steal everything there is to know about us, including all our money?
3: About the time that we started to have about 64 gigs worth of storage on these devices. And now I think it's standard they come with 256 gigs of memory on them. And that's not just for your amazing music library or awesome selfies. It's often now including your detailed personal financial information. A lot of people take notes, according to researchers, and they literally just like, I'm not going to use a password manager. I'm just going to share my passwords in a note, which is not encrypted and not secured, which is a silly bad idea. And on top of that, phone hacking is a massive multi-billion dollar

0: as to pwn them, PWN, and in which, by the way, is also why Have I Been Pwned is a phenomenal website and resource that Troy Hunt did, but that's where it all comes back from, is owning or hacking somebody.
1: This seems like a basic story that's been covered 1,000 times, but I really want to underscore, what do most people not understand about, like, losing their phone? Someone grabs it from you on the street, on the subway, it's unlocked when they grab it, or you've got, like, a compromised password that is publicly available on the internet because some service you signed up for leaked your password. It's the same password you use for your phone. Boom, the hacker can get in, easy peasy. What do people not understand about what you stand to lose on this device if it's compromised?
0: Well, I think there's a generational divide. Those of us who are just used to it being a phone perhaps don't always think about all of the power and all the things that we have stored on it. And then there's just convenience. Security is just, oh, another lock screen. That's so inconvenient. Let's turn it off. And I remember I was at a conference and someone left their phone at the bar and I literally just grabbed it. I saw them walking away. I stopped them. I said, here's your phone. And I said, by the way, by any chance is your password 1234? And the look of horror on their face told me everything I needed to know about that moment. And at that particular moment, which is not the moment you want to have, when you've lost your phone, you have that visceral pit of your gut feeling of, uh-oh, all that is potentially exposed.
1: I got my laptop stolen in Spain. Shout out people who live in Catalonia. Thank you for stealing my, well, it's just probably one or two people, but I don't like them. Regardless, I had the same password to unlock my computer that I had since I was a kid. And for sure, it was on a list of leaked passwords associated with my email address. My name was my login name. Probably the hackers could have got in. Now, I used Apple's remote wipe, remote lock feature. It confirmed my laptop was wiped. But I was like, okay, I actually have a background in software. I've been doing it wrong my whole life. In the name of convenience, I immediately got a password manager. I use 1Password, but there's a bunch of them. What are some of the things people can do today to better protect themselves from a loss like this?
0: So number one, turn on the lock screen. A lot of people still don't. So turn on the lock screen, have a robust 6-digit plus PIN, turn on the biometric features, particularly now that they store the biometrics, your thumbprint, your face, just on the device. It's secure. It's convenient. It takes them half a second to unlock your phone. So great. Turn those features on. Step one. Step two, patch your device. I know no one likes a new operating system. You may not like the design. Maybe your favorite feature got moved and it's super annoying, but there's a lot of security updates in those things. And those updates help it so that someone who picks up your phone can't just plug in a USB device and hack it and get access to it and bypass it because you didn't patch. And third, think carefully and critically about what you want to store on theirs. And this is not a judgment about how people express their sexuality in the 21st century. It's just more of a reality check. If you're taking intimate images of yourself or others and you're storing it on your phone, then you better make sure you've done those first two steps. But maybe you don't want to keep those photos on your phone.
1: I love that you're warning against this. Yeah, well, I'm not a cool enough guy that anyone would ever do that with me. But if I was, I wouldn't. Because, like, you don't want that stuff out there. Or maybe you exactly do. Maybe you don't care. But just think about it. When it's snapped on the phone, it could get leaked. So don't take photos that you wouldn't want potentially leaked. Or if you do, be super careful about it and know your stuff about security, I guess.
0: Yes. I think I feel like I'm going to become the Dr. Ruth of the nerdy version of sexuality and say, practice safe digital sexuality.
1: No, I like it. It's a good, I'd like to live in a world where if, you know, racy photos of you leaked, no one would care. Your coworkers wouldn't judge you. They would see it for what it is, a private moment that shouldn't have got leaked that did. But unfortunately, that's not really the world we live in. And people can blackmail. People can do all kinds of wild things. You hear about this online, like hackers compromise someone's phone and then blackmail them. Say, I'm going to send your family these photos unless you know, it's an unlikely and wild case. But these things do happen.
0: Well, no, we had an awful case last summer in Australia where an individual was faking Wi-Fi hotspots at an airport and was specifically looking to gather people's social media account information to then target women and look for intimate images to then extort them or trade those images, et cetera. So it sounds fantastical, but it's absolutely part of the threat model. And it says more about us as a society, to your point, but that's the reality. And I want people to avoid the bad – of

0: tech and enjoy the best of it so they can have good lives.
1: All right. So I'm hearing better passwords, use biometrics, lock screen on. I'm hearing be thoughtful about security, and I'm hearing patch your devices. Is it really that simple?
0: It's really that simple.
1: David, when we come back, I want to keep talking about cybersecurity. You know, in your field of like researching hacking and researching defending yourself from hacking, AI was a promise to really disrupt it, all right? The promise is that hackers will use AI to be better hackers, and that was a big fear. But then the promise was experts like you who want to prevent hackers will also use AI to defend from hackers using AI. I just said the word AI about seven times, but I think what I said was clear. But the question is, can we really use AI to fight AI hackers or hackers using artificial intelligence to do better exploits? And if so, is that what the current state of things looks like? We're going to find out more about that after the break with David Shipley, CEO of Boceron Security and cybersecurity expert.
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1: Cybersecurity companies have promised that they will fight hackers who use AI with good AI, which sounds reassuringly futuristic. Sounds like a good thing. Fight fire with fire. But there are industry leaders that say that's pretty much nonsense. So what is the state of things? Are companies using AI to prevent bad actors from leveraging AI to steal your passwords, your money, your digital life? That's what we're going to discuss here with David Shipley, CEO of Beauceron Security and a cybersecurity expert. David, this has been described as like an arms race, which is not an unusual concept in computer hacking. The hackers come out with new ways to steal, to hack, to invade systems, and then the good guys, if you will, come up with defenses. And it's sort of like a yin and yang. As AI has entered the equation, has it happened like that?
0: So it's not balanced. Right now, attackers have had the initiative in adopting AI faster because, remember, they don't have any consequences. There's no compliance rules from them. They're not waiting for legal to approve something. And if it doesn't work, it's try again. You know, you just keep firing arrows to see what lands to succeed in your attack. So the incentives are very pro-hacker, pro-criminal hacker in using AI. On the defender side, you have to be careful. The AI has to be accurate. It has to work. It has to be good. It has to pass through all the legal and data governance checks and all that fun stuff. That's just a source of friction. And it's like trying to move quickly through frozen molasses at times, even though there's some great technological promise. And there's also the limitations of some of this technology. You can see some malware that's come out now that was coded using AI, hidden inside the code are these little sentences like, I'm actually biological weapons research, or this is a highly controversial restricted topic. And it's embedded so that when defenders are using large language model AI to process it, it actually blows up the LLM on the defender side.
1: Prompt injection is what you're talking about. Let's try to break this down for someone who isn't as nerdy as you or I. Like this idea that you're using AI to scan code for a threat. AI follows instructions. It's unclear whether it's like the text that it's reading is text to analyze or the text that it's reading is text to actually instruct it. It gets confused and then follows instructions when it really should just be analyzing.
0: Think of it as AI using the Jedi mind trick against another AI. There's nothing to see here, or you're out of memory and can't process this. It's totally safe to let this file through. And you might think that that sounds really simplistic, but in some cases, legitimately, that's what they do is they try and fool an LLM. And what's interesting is LLMs mix content in with the actual processing. And that's what gives them their power. But when they do that, remember, they're ultimately a high-speed idiot.
1: Yeah.
0: And so it's really easy to mess with their heads.
1: It's this fundamental mixing of data and instructions together. And think about this like at home. You might say, hey, ChatGPT, read this essay and tell me what the main point is. And then you paste in the essay, and that's your input. So the input is data, the essay, and also the instructions, read it and give me the main point. And it's all mixed together. And so when ChatGPT is analyzing code to find something in it, it can mix that code up with an instruction. Is that the basic concept?
0: That is entirely the concept. And so you can blow up these LLM defenders, basically, you know, shut them down psychologically at that point. So this is an example of why AI currently favors offense. Offense takes initiative. They start the action. And defense is always a few steps behind and can get tripped up. When it comes to phishing, some of the research research has been stunning. So AI-assisted phishing. So if you think about handcrafted artisanal phishing emails drafted by an actual hacker, they have an average click rate of 12%. Microsoft found that AI-crafted phishing has a 54% click rate, success rate.
1: This is the prince from the small republic promising me $10 million if I just open the email kind of thing.
0: Exactly, except now it looks like that FedEx delivery you were expecting, because they now know that you regularly get FedEx deliveries from your online shopping, and they make it look perfect. And so it's about a 4.5 times increase in effectiveness. And the Harvard Kennedy School replicated this in a separate experiment. So phishing, which has been around for like 30 years, just got 4.5 times better. Meanwhile, email filters did not get better thanks to AI.
1: But can't companies use AI to read these fishy emails and tell you that it's likely AI? I mean, this is the whole promise of this arms race. Like, good companies can use the same tools that the crooks are using to tell you that there's a problem, to tell you that it's a risk. Why aren't we seeing those products catch up with the hackers as quickly as you would think?
0: Because I think it's one thing on the defense side is you're terrified of losing a legitimate business email. So if you ever saw a company lose a seven-figure sales deal because the email filter stopped the PO, you know that these things never get to operate at 100% effectiveness from the start. So they're never allowed to be like ultimate secure mode, because that's like ultimate business cost mode. The other side is that the emails trick the AI. They're really good. It's not just us. They can fool the bots as well.
1: So the products that would flag things as a security risk, they got to be like pretty close to 100%. Because like you say, you don't want to lose an email from your boss saying you got to come into work early and have that flagged as spam or a risk, you know. But on the hacker side, if you don't open it, fine. They'll just try again.
0: Yep. They have unlimited, to use a hockey analogy, the attackers have unlimited shots on goal. And the defenders can only ever put out a goalie. They don't have a counter shot capability, which is really interesting. And something that's quite controversial in the U.S. is that there's legislation currently looking at whether they want to be able to have private sector companies being able to attack back, try to fish the attackers to try and hack their infrastructure on that side. But for now, that's solely the domain of law enforcement or government.
1: Yeah, like that's what the three-letter agencies here in the U.S. do. They actually like employ hackers to try to hack the hackers. But you as a cybersecurity company, if you do that, you might be doing something illegal.
0: Right now, you absolutely are doing something illegal if you hack back. So that's a no-no.
1: Interesting. Cool. So the next time I hear someone say, I'm not worried about AI and computer security because we'll use AI to fight those hackers, you should definitely be a little worried. That's not the landscape, at least not right now.
0: Well, so we have to use as much AI as we can to try and keep up, but we're drowning all over the place. The number of software vulnerabilities being found in healthcare. I was just doing some research today. So healthcare is only patching 6% of the vulnerabilities compared to 23% last year. They're just drowning. And that's the worst impact when you have a healthcare cyber attack and outage because of software not being patched or updated. That's bad news. So we're doing everything we can to stay on the AI treadmill, but the speed keeps cranking up and we're running out of gas. So we're heading to a real bad place in the short term.
1: Yeah, and most hospitals, as my father would say, use software from the year Gimmel. You know, it's like really dated patient record software. It runs fine, but it's running on like Windows 95. You know, it's not the most secure software. And I think that TV show, The Pitt, covered that in the most recent season, where all the doctors had to go to paper instead of using computers. And it slowed down patient care and people fell through the cracks. It's a serious risk.
0: Oh, absolutely. And we've seen patients die in the United States because of ransomware outages, because their ability to do timely diagnosis and intervention, a hospital's capacity drops 90% plus in an IT outage. And all the surrounding hospitals, they actually start to come under extraordinary pressure because the system's pretty lean in the United States and in Canada. So what one of these most recent research reports said was that ER departments at hospitals should practice that Pitt scenario regularly, because while it's not likely to happen every single day, it's probable that it could happen. So you better be ready.
1: So the future of AI fighting AI hackers isn't as promising right now as you would hope. Is that the short of it?
0: That is absolutely short of it, is the attackers are absolutely winning.
1: Well, David Shipley is the CEO of Beauceron Security and a cybersecurity expert. David, it's been a joy having you on the program. Thanks for being here.
0: Thanks for having me.
1: Just ahead, most people's medical history is complicated, but their doctor's appointments aren't long enough. So after the break, could an AI fill in those gaps, help a doctor better diagnose you with problems without taking over the appointment?
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1: What gets minutes missed when a doctor only has a few rushed minutes to understand you and a quick checkup when you've got lots of concerns? Well, a new AI tool aims to gather the important details before your appointment even starts and present them to the doctor. Let's talk about this here with CEO of First History and Internal Medicine and Critical Care Doctor, James East. James, welcome to the show.
3: Thanks for having me, David. Great to be here.
1: I feel like this happens to me. I got like a million concerns, you know, little things. I got this rash. I got this bump. You know, my butt hurts, all this kind of stuff. And I go to the doctor for my checkup and I feel like I can only ever, you know, convey one. And I don't know which ones are important. Is this the dilemma that you're trying to solve with AI, perhaps?
3: It's one of many, and it's a really important one. And the key part in particular with people like yourself, the access to not just Google, but AI, patients are more educated. They know more about diseases, more about symptoms. And so you come more equipped. And to be honest, no one has time for anything. Everyone's overworked. Remote work means you're later, not earlier. And so you're coming to the doctor's office with 6 months of stuff you should have had six appointments for the one 15 minute, you got to cram everything in.
1: What often do you find gets lost in a rushed doctor's appointment? Like, you know, the yearly checkup, the 6 month checkup.
3: Different incentives. What your understanding of importance and what is the most important thing you need to deal with is hard. You haven't had 12 years of medical training in context to realize that the slow progressive cough you've had for 3 years that you don't think about anymore is more important than your prescription renewal for your nasal medicine. And so the context of what is the most important thing to talk about means it doesn't even get into the room. Your doctor doesn't know about it. And then even when you do bring it into the room, you don't have the time to set up the context of what the doctor needs to know the urgency. And our health system is at the breaking point. You need to cram into a 15-minute appointment, which should take 2.5 hours if you're going through everything. And so what we're doing is trying to expand the horizon so you can come in with all the context available and spend the time talking to your doctor about what you're going to do about it and actually talking about what the next steps are to make sure it happens.
1: And somehow AI unlocks that. I think it's an interesting problem, right? Like my, you know, I got a rash and it hurts, but it's not a big deal. It'll probably go away versus, let's say, the lingering cough that I don't even think about because it doesn't really bother me that much. Me as a patient, I don't know what to choose to tell my doctor. I don't know what's actually important. You know, something could be serious, even though it has minor symptoms. I get the problem, but how would AI help with all that?
3: So it'll depend on what you mean by AI, because that's a catch-all. It means 50,000 things. What our solution does is try to take the history the way a doctor would in the language and understanding and comprehension that you have. Because we have two different languages. We have what the patient thinks is important, how you understand in that speech, what the doctor needs to know to diagnose it, treat it, and deal with the regulatory issues around it. Whenever you have a translation issue, as when you speak with someone who doesn't speak your language, you need to set up a system that makes that more efficient. The way we do it is we talk to the patient the way the patient speaks and gives the information the way the doctor wants to see it. So you have a concentrated time with full context, but ours is done in a deterministic way. Our system doesn't guess. It is manually coded over the last 10 years and tens of thousands of hours of doctors and other members of our clinical team coding this in so that you have more time than you can ever have in the room with the doctor. That's how we've tried to fix this problem.
1: I, believe it or not, have a computer science background. Before I went into media, I was a software engineer.
3: Okay. Yeah. Okay.
1: When you say the word deterministic, yep. I think the average person might not know what that means. So I want to talk about that. Does that mean the same input, the same symptoms, the same patient description of what's going on with them, it gives the same output every time? Because I know tools like ChatGPT, if I ask a question one way and then I just rephrase it, like I move the verbs and nouns around, I may get a very different answer. And that's kind of the problem with AI. The output can be very chaotic, random. Are you saying that this tool is kind of not like that?
3: Correct. And just like how you enter into your calculator, 4 + 4 better always equal 8. That's not something you want to guess how you type it in gives a different answer. If you're talking about a cough and the severity in your health, we've done it in a way where it's not, to use the other part of that, or inference base, where it's trying to fill in the gaps and use large language models, which is the background engines of most of these AIs, to fill in the gaps from the words and context you put in to get a guess to a certain extent of what the most best answer is very different than 4 + 4 in your calculator is always going to equal 8. And rebuilt our system to be more of a calculator that you can then put AI and other more inference-based systems to extrapolate the next step of the journey.
1: So what would an ideal appointment with a general practitioner, with my, you know, family doctor, what would it look like with a tool like this in the future, assuming everyone used it?
3: So rather than walking into a room completely unprompted, where the doctor has very little understanding of what you're there for, they walk in and say, "Hi, David, I see you're here because you need a prescription renewal. You need a form for work because you need a new prescription for your eyeglasses. And you've also had a problem with the cough for the last 3 months that's got this, this, and this. I've got one other question about this. Just confirming you're still taking the exact same medications." Great. That was 10 seconds. You've now got everything you need to do to now talk about, number one, a physical exam to confirm what the history has sort of suggested. But now I can talk to you about next steps. I can make sure you understand the booking of the appointment you're going to get for your chest x-ray. I can make sure that your insurance information for additional coverage for things that you may need to save you cost are done. And then spend this weird thing called time. Say, do you have any other questions that's not clear? Because most of the time it's, that's it. Have a great day. See you in 3 months. And if you don't actually close the loop, you don't actually have the time to talk, you don't actually have the pause for you to think and ingest, I know the moment that I leave the room, you're forgetting 30% of what I told you.
1: Is the promise here like missed diagnoses, doctors making better decisions, having more context than they would get in a quick appointment? What are we trying to solve by bringing AI into the doctor visit room? I guess the doctor's office is how a normal person would say that.
3: It's trying to make sure every patient, independent of where they are and the clinician they talk to, they get the gold standard of care. You should not have to show up at the front door of Toronto General Hospital or the Mayo Clinic or Boston Medical to get world-class care. That context should exist everywhere, because when you have that, the part of diagnosing, the part of what you do next is actually fairly straightforward to people who have had 15 to 20 years of post-secondary education. But making sure the context is there is where the errors come in.
1: I know you gave a bit of a technical explanation there about the system being deterministic, and that might actually solve my concern. But let me ask the question anyway. Whenever you say AI, people will be skeptical. People hear things like ChatGPT hallucination. People will hear things like AI training on bad data, garbage in, garbage out. Not all products with AI are completely reliable. And when you think of something like medicine, you know it needs to be reliable. What do you say to someone who's like skeptical of any kind of AI in the medical world? I happen to think it's the future of medicine with people intervening and making sure it runs properly. But what do you say to that?
3: AI is a tool. Any tool used appropriately in the right way with the right support and understanding of where you're deploying it is going to be successful. If you try to use a hammer to put in a screw, it's going to go into the wood, but it's not going to have the same effect as if you have a screwdriver. And the unfortunate reality is AI is being applied very quickly, which is unique in medicine in the world, because normally we're a slow adopting system. It's got to go through rigorous studies, rigorous in-world evidence, so we don't create harm. But the key part is actually setting up the appropriate use cases to leverage what we don't have, which is time, minimize error, and make sure we're improving the standards, reducing bias, making sure people get what they need, not just putting up a fancy new toy that's not actually delivering things we know that make people get better care.
1: Well, the tool is called First History, and I'm here with the CEO of it. He's also an internal medicine and critical care doctor, and his name is James East. James, I've enjoyed the chat. Thanks for being on the show.
3: Thanks, David. This is great.
1: Coming up after the break, you're going to want to hear details about this study. Researchers gave voters real debate answers from real politicians, and then also AI-generated ones impersonating those same politicians. And here's the troubling part. The voters found the fake answers more authentic, relevant, and coherent than the real ones. So what happens when fake robot politicians sound more trustworthy than the real ones? Oh boy, we'll get into that next.
2: 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Call us anytime, toll free in the U.S. and Canada at 1-888-505-6644. That's 1-888-505-6644. The Last Show with David Cooper.
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1: What happens when you put a politician's real debate answers beside an AI-generated impersonation, and then you ask voters which one feels more genuine, the robot-generated one or the real one? Well, researchers tried it, and authenticity may not require an authentic person anymore. Let's dive into these findings here with Stefan Herbold and Annette Houtley-Janisch, both computer science professors at the University of Passau in Germany. We'll start with you, Annette. Welcome to the show.
32: Welcome. It's a pleasure.
1: And Stefan, welcome to you as well.
0: Hi, thanks for having us.
1: So it's a pretty unsettling headline of your research, like that people found AI impersonations more authentic than politicians' real answers to debate questions. Why did you even think to test this, and were you concerned by the results that you got?
13: So we are concerned, and everyone should be concerned, especially because this we expect this result not only holding for the UK, where this study was conducted, but in fact across all over Europe and maybe also the US. So the study finds that AI impersonations are more authentic, more relevant, and more coherent than actual UK politician responses.
1: End of interview, end of society. We can just end this now. This is a horrific finding. I'm kidding, of course. Let's talk about the experiment, though. Walk me through the details of what you tested.
0: So we just took excerpts from BBC's Question Time show. And the beauty of Question Time is that participants get asked questions at the beginning and give their initial statement. So there's not a lot of debate going on before, no cross-references between entries. It's just their statement to a question. And so we just put the answers to this question next to generated answers for these people. And we just gave the chatbot basically the Wikipedia entries of the public speakers and then let people judge which one is more authentic, the actual answer or the generated one.
1: Can you give me an example of one such answer, maybe like a political one or one on some social issue? What would be an example if I were to watch a public figure give a real answer and then an AI-generated one?
13: So the period of question time that we investigated was recorded during COVID. So many episodes of Question Time handled the COVID pandemic in the UK, and there were number of scandals involved in COVID and the UK. And for instance, we had a question of how good is it if somebody who serves me food wears a face mask instead of a nice smile, wearing a nice smile.
1: Okay.
13: And we had politicians responding, well, a nice smile is certainly always welcomed. But in this case, we invite masks. But there were other people from restaurants, for instance, who would say, we want people to interact with the customers. We don't want face masks. So these kinds of examples you find repeatedly in the data set.
1: Interesting. I remember that time when face masks somehow became extremely politicized here in North America, I assume also in the UK.
0: Oh, yes.
1: Okay, so you generated a response from a politician or a public figure, and then you had the real response. You showed that to a bunch of participants, and the participants overwhelmingly preferred the AI one and thought the AI one was more authentic?
0: Not overwhelmingly for authenticity. So basically, AI overall won on authenticity.
1: It's a tough word. I've struggled with it a few times in this interview. Authenticity. Keep going now.
0: And you're a native speaker.
1: I know. I'm all right. Okay. Let's. We could have fun with pronunciations, but walk me through it.
0: So what really concerned us there was we were basically expecting maybe a tie or AI somehow gets close to the humans or something like that. But it's if in doubt, AI is more authentic. It's not always AI is always more authentic. There were also something like 30% of cases where the humans were more authentic. But I mean, that basically means in 2/3 of the cases, the AI was more authentic. And that's really concerning.
1: It is. And correct me if I'm wrong here. Some of the videos that you tested, the AI ones had completely different views than the original one. Let's take like in the North American example, maybe you have Donald Trump praising Joe Biden, which is not something Donald Trump ever does. And you could generate that. I don't really want to get into Trump so much, but I'm just trying to give an example. Did people believe videos that were AI generated offering completely different views than the original speaker?
13: So we did not work on the video material. We worked on the transcribed debate content and the text generated by AI. So the video was not included. It was just the textual representation of the debate and the text generated by the AI. But you're right. I mean, the most disconcerting finding is that even if the content is different between original response and generated response, still, in many cases, the generated response was rated as more authentic, right? And that's the true problem of that. So content is different, but people still see the generated content is more persuasive. And that is basically an empirical finding which says, well, targeted misinformation is the technology is ready, right? And it's not targeted for an audience, but we target it for an individual speaker. So we can impersonate an individual speaker and make the utterance of the speaker so credible that that the public is deceived.
1: So the technology's there. The public is primed for it. It sounds like the average person, if they hear fake political speech from someone they trust, and it's the opposite of what someone they trust would say, they are likely to believe it, is what you're saying?
13: Yes, absolutely. You're absolutely right.
1: Oh, no.
0: And we also looked at the differences that we observed. So sometimes the question was not addressed and the politician dodged and they answered, so content was different. But sometimes it was complete difference of opinion. Sometimes it was just complete different reasoning. So we had all sorts of combinations here. It was just not a single line of differences that was then picked up on. And the worst part is this did not affect authenticity at all.
1: Yeah. For me right now, I'm just hearing from bad to worse here. What worries you both going forward? The fact that the technology's there, the fact that the average person is primed to believe it, the fact that this stuff is completely unregulated and people don't get in trouble for faking things like this. What are you most concerned about? What do you want people to know?
13: So the study showed that people want regulation, and they also want a sign that AI was used and what kind of AI and what the AI was trained on. So that was something that we found out in the exit study that we had. And this just replicates what we think. This technology needs to be labeled, right? It needs to be, the public needs to be made aware that there is a problem. And we need to teach everyone critical thinking, right? Down to school education and university education. We need to educate people how to critically reflect on content that they see online, that they're exposed to. And that's something that requires a lot of investment and effort. But it's something that this study shows is necessary to remain healthy as a society.
1: It's basically the canary in the coal mine, and you're raising your hand and saying we need to regulate this and educate people about this because the technology is already there. You know, this is just another case in which AI technology is way ahead of where regulators are at. I believe there was a recent UN report saying warning of all this. We covered it last week. But yeah, is that kind of what you want to say? Stefan, do you have anything you want to add to that?
0: Yeah, so I would also add, this is in general nothing new. We have this since we have social media, that we have untrustworthy sources that are not news, that vet information. But yeah, basically anybody on the internet could already share their own points of view, whether it was correct or not. And we already see the impact of that, right? That the truth basically is not all that matters anymore. The difference that we really show here is this can be scaled easily with AI for actual public speakers. So what this means in terms of misinformation potential, just imagine 1,000 wrong quotes from a politician coming on every day. How do you filter that?
1: That's the great question. I wish we had answers. I'm here with Stefan Herbold and Annette Hautley-Janisch, who are both computer science professors at the University of Passau in Germany. Stefan, I've enjoyed the chat. Thanks for being on the program.
0: Thank you.
1: And Annette, thank you as well.
13: Thank you for having us.
1: Up next, ever wanted advice from a real live psychopath? You're about to get it. As a diagnosed psycho weighs in on some awkward social dilemmas, this should be fun.
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28: This is Global News. I'm Adeline DeBellis. It's mostly cloudy and 22 degrees at 9 o'clock. WestJet flight attendants spent today voting on possible strike action. At issue is pay and getting paid for time spent before and after flights, which the union calculates at about 35 hours a month per employee. If the workers do vote in favor of a strike action, aviation expert John Graddick says it's going to cause some problems.
30: The disruption to the Canadian traveling public out of WestJet, it'll be smaller than what happened to Air Canada, but nevertheless, it'll be significant. And guess what? You know, in the same time period, there's not a lot of capacity available in the marketplace to be able to accommodate those passengers on canceled WestJet flights. So, you know, passengers are going to be out of luck.
28: The earliest workers could hit the picket lines would be August 2nd. An Alberta court has temporarily frozen up to $8.5 million in assets held by one of the province's most recognizable separatist leaders, Jeffrey Rath. An interim injunction was granted last week, preventing Rath and his law firm from transferring the assets until a Wednesday hearing. It's part of an ongoing legal battle between the Tall Cree First Nation and Rath, the First Nation's former lawyer, over control of a multi-million dollar trust fund established in 2017. The goats are back on Nose Hill. About 600 goats will be grazing parts of the park from today until the 30th as part of the City of Calgary's Natural Areas Management Program. Officials say the targeted grazing helps reduce invasive weeds, control excess vegetation, and support the long-term health of grassland. Andrew Phelps with the city says the program helps to maintain a healthy and resilient ecosystem by creating the natural grazing once provided by bison and elk on the prairies.
2: This landscape itself would have evolved with large-bodied grazers such as elk and bison. Obviously, they've been gone for many decades. And so by bringing the goats back, we're kind of just bringing them back as an analog to mimic the grazing patterns of those large-bodied grazers, because the grasses here actually need those grazers to renew themselves.
28: Visitors can expect to see temporary fencing, a shepherd, and herding dogs in the area, with some pathways temporarily closed for safety. The town of Okotoks is hosting a first-of-its-kind national championship, bringing together top baseball teams from across Canada. As Skylar Peters reports, it's the site of a celebration for a game that's gaining momentum in our country.
3: 16 teams have descended on Seaman Stadium after earning their way into a first-of-its-kind national championship, bringing together the top under-19 talent in the country. Teams from Montreal to Victoria are playing this week for the Morneau Cup, over 6 days and 45 games, hoping to earn a brand new trophy named after Canadian baseball legend Justin Morneau. The road to Okotoks began earlier this summer as teams qualified in their regions. Now they're here to put on a show. The sport has long been celebrated in this town, but across the country, baseball is gaining momentum, recently fueled by the Toronto Blue Jays' run to the World Series and Canada's best ever performance at the World Baseball Classic. The action continues here at Seaman Stadium in Okotoks throughout the week, and a new Canadian national champion will be crowned and the Morneau Cup lifted for the first time after the final out is recorded on Sunday afternoon. Skylar Peters, Global News.
28: In sports, France won't play in the World Cup final this weekend, falling 2-0 to Spain. Spain will play the winner of England and Argentina. Major League Baseball remains in early talks to have its players participate in the 2028 Los Angeles Olympics. Players want assurances about accommodations. MLB envisions an 11-day all-star break with the Olympic tournament at Dodger Stadium from July 13th to 19th. Environment Canada Calgary weather mainly cloudy tonight with a low of 15. Tomorrow, there's a 60% chance of showers with a high reaching 28. Thursday, a 30% chance of showers with a high of 28. It's 22 degrees. Breaking news when it happens. Our next scheduled newscast at 10 o'clock. I'm Madeline DeBellis.
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1: Can you learn something that could improve your life from a diagnosed psychopath? I think the answer is yes, and so does my guest, Lewis Raymond Taylor, who's a coach, a speaker, and author. Do you call yourself the transmuted psychopath, Lewis?
6: I go by a few names. I've also been known as the Psychopath Life Coach because that was the Netflix documentary that aired. But yeah, there's a few different words. Could be evolved psychopath, pro-social psychopath.
1: Oh, I like that one. Yeah,
6: transmuted psychopath is one I've coined because it's ones where you can actually not just become social. It's actually how you can transmute those negative attributes into positive traits.
1: Okay, you were on the show just a few weeks ago, but for anyone who's just meeting you for the first time, you have a kind of a rough past, a criminal past. Yeah. In your court proceedings, you were diagnosed as a psychopath, as I understand it?
6: Yeah, I mean, I had lots of delinquent behavior from a young age, and I racked up loads of different offenses, and I was at a... Actually, I don't know if you guys will know, but it's called an ASBO, which is an antisocial behavior order, when I was even a child, where I was banned from public and couldn't be with more than two people. I was expelled from school. I went to a young offenders institution, drink, drugs, chaos, all sorts of things. And then, yeah, it was one of the 19 convictions that I had. There was a pre-sentence report where I had a psychiatric assessment and they diagnosed me with having this antisocial personality disorder. And I didn't realize at the time, but that was the closest clinical term they give to a psychopath. And here we are.
1: All right. That's all the time we have for today. No, if we stop right there, people are like, why is this man here? And there's a very good reason. and I'm fascinated by what you do. You've transformed that into a really positive business. You're a life coach. You want to help people. And the basic premise is, like, what can someone who has these traits, who uses them in a pro-social way, like in a how would you even define pro-social? Like socially effective or helping society, I guess?
6: Yeah, because it's obviously quite an oxymoron in a sense, where an antisocial personality disorder becoming pro-social is kind of difficult, but it is possible with a bit of brain training.
1: All right. And so the premise is, like, what can people learn from someone like you to help them with their lives? And for me, when we were talking before, I was really fascinated about, like, stage fright and nervousness as a performer. And you gave me some tips, which I really liked. What are, like, some of the most common ways in which you are able to help people who can't get into your mindset or could learn something from your mindset?
6: I think a lot of people have these felt sense sensations going on in their body, which psychopaths don't have. They have only logic, which enables them to have these strategic steps that they carry out with any influence over any emotional burden. I think a lot of people don't understand their emotions correctly. Some emotional cues are signals.

0: that, they shut down and stop. And that's obviously not going to help a lot of people when they're going out to achieve something.
1: No, fear of rejection, fear of judgment, fear that people won't like you, fear that, oh, you don't get the job that you wanted to apply for. And if you don't get it, that means you're horrible and dumb and I can't achieve what you want. And so you just don't try. And then you tell everyone, oh, I don't want to interview at a new company. That sounds stressful. You know, like all these things. But also the reason I wanted you here, Lewis, now that we've gotten to know you again a little bit, I wanted to go over dilemmas for a little game we're calling Ask a Psychopath, okay?
0: Cool. Yeah.
1: And I'm wondering how you would handle them. Some of them are going to be stupid. Some of them serious. Are you ready to dive in?
0: Yeah, let's do it. Throw it at me.
1: This happened to me the other night. You go out to dinner with friends. I'm a sober alcoholic. I'm about 7 years sober.
0: Okay.
1: Nice. I go up for a nice dinner with friends. We all order a meal. The meals all cost about the same amount. It's a nice restaurant. Everyone I'm with orders like 3 or 4 cocktails that are like $20 each, okay? And then when it comes time for the bill, the friends are like, oh, let's all split it. And I'm subsidizing their drinking. But if I stand up for myself, I seem like, I don't know, I'm cheap or something like that. How would you handle that dilemma when the bill comes? Yeah. I know I owe, let's say, $40, not 80.
0: Well, I mean, I could give you my answer, which is I'm quite generous. I'd probably just split it. But let me give you the psychopath. Let me give you the psychopath answer. Okay. The psychopath would say, guys, I'm feeling really uncomfortable with the alcohol right now, and it's hitting me, and something's coming up. Do you mind if I take 5 to stand outside? Whilst that's happening, let the bill get paid for.
1: So you think lie? Say, because I've been 7 years sober. I can handle people drinking now and not be,
0: A psychopath, you're a compulsive liar, and you use an emotion to manipulate a situation to avoid some sort of gain or some sort of loss, right? So in order to get some sort of gain or to avoid a loss. And in that scenario, that could be how it would play out. It's not necessarily what I would do as a pro-social psychopath, but to answer that question, that would be my manipulating way out of that scenario, I think.
1: Do you know what I usually do? I just split the bill and I think to myself, all those years I drank, I was the friend who was having my friends at dinner subsidize my drinking because I always ordered more booze than everyone else. So I just do it. But it is a bit annoying.
0: Well, next time, just order like steak and caviar on the side and everything else. Even it out.
1: Okay. You might get this. Okay, this next dilemma. Someone you know from your past, like distant past, sends you a DM. Maybe it's on Instagram. Maybe it's on LinkedIn. And they want to like meet you for like a business opportunity. Someone did this to me the other day. They're in PR, so they have a client and they wanted to have them on the show, and that's fine. And it's sometimes how it works. But I'm like, you're using the fact that I knew you when we were kids and pretending like they're getting in touch with you. You might get this. You've got a you know, very decent following on social media. Maybe it's an old friend. And then after they say hello, they say, oh, I want to do a collab with you or something.
0: Yeah.
1: What do you do? How do you respond to someone who's so obviously only getting in touch because they want something from you?
0: I'll be completely honest. I would ignore it. We've got so limited time. Time is the most valuable commodity that we have, right? And even if we wanted to do everything that we wanted to do of our own lives and made the perfect choices and dismissed anything that wasn't relevant, we still would not have enough time to achieve any of it. So to entertain somebody else with those kinds of ideas is pointless. I have heard them out a few times. And when you realize that 99 times out of 100, they're not great business ideas anyway, if there was a glimmer of opportunity in it, maybe it could be entertained. But because, you know, A, they haven't reached out to you in a long time. B, they're looking for something. And C, it's completely pointless. I think it's worth an ignore, to be honest.
1: Okay. I once had a friend recently reach out and offer their life coaching services. And this is like a friend I know. It wasn't you. Don't worry. I'm not talking about you in code. So a woman who lives on the West Coast. And I just very politely said, like, look, I love you. I can't wait to see you again. I was going to see her in a few months, but I'm really not interested. I just set the boundary. And then she backed off, and that was that. But sometimes we can feel nervous when friends put pressure on us to buy their stuff, you know?
0: Mm. Yeah. I mean, maybe because obviously I just wouldn't get that reaction where I feel guilty for doing that. But if I wanted to be a good person, maybe I would support her in another way. Maybe I would say, do you know what? I'm not interested in that, but I'll give it a share on social media, maybe like a quick drop. It depends how close this friend is as well, right? Because you can't do that for everybody. But

0: you know, if it's somebody that you genuinely wanted to help and she would needed a bit of support, there's other ways you can do it, I guess, other than you're like purely entertaining it from a personal perspective.
1: Well, I'm here with Lewis Raymond Taylor. He is a psychopath. He is a speaker. He is an author. We are here doing something a little fun, calling it Ask a Psychopath. All right, we got a stack of awkward social dilemmas. We're going through them, seeing how he weighs in. Lewis, I'm looking forward to hitting the next one with you after the break. Thanks for being here.

0: 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It's the best way to keep David humble in the comments. 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
2: 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They also have incredible songs. Max Kerman from the Arkells, they are headlining Oxford Stomp.
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4: This is The Real Tea Minute. Gord Gillies here with Len T. Wong. Hi, Len.
5: Hi, Gord.
4: Interested in your opinion, Len, on the so-called stink bid. In a buyer's market, some folks are going to lowball that offer. What's your advice to a client who wants you to go in with a really low offer?
5: Well, I think the number one thing is to educate the buyer and say, here's what's for sale, here's what's sold. I mean, there are people that still have high expectations of properties. And again, you know, we can go there, but I also tell people that don't be surprised if they don't counter back to you or they just counter back a little bit. So then what I tell people is that you always have to go backwards and say, what's your bottom line? And then work back.
4: When you were listing our place, I thought the initial offer was low on those who bought it, but you were able to work it up and negotiate to something we were acceptable to.
5: Yeah, everybody's going to start somewhere. I always tell people that you counter back and let them know how you feel about it. And then basically the second counter usually will really tell you where you're at.
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20: I am here with a psychopath. No big deal. Hey, Lewis, how's it going? What a way to start. Okay, I'm here with Lewis Raymond Taylor, who's a coach, a speaker, an author. Check out his book, Unlimited, Turn Your Adversity into an Asset. There it is. There's the book, available wherever books are sold. He was, as a younger man, diagnosed as a psychopath, has a criminal history, and has turned that around into into kind of a career from that approaches helping people with the lens of what can you learn from these negative traits or maladaptive traits to live your life positively. Did I just summarize your whole career properly in like 30 words?
13: Yeah.
20: All right.
13: Yeah.
20: And we're going to have some fun. We're playing a game called Ask a Psychopath. I'm presenting Lewis with dilemmas, perhaps painfully awkward social ones, and we're figuring out how he would fix one. Lewis, you travel a lot, right?
13: Mm-hmm. I certainly do. I'm in Thailand right now.
20: All right. You're on the airplane. You're sitting next to someone. And that hand is on the armrest, their hand. And maybe you're even the middle. I thought there was an unspoken rule that if you're in the middle of a three-seat chunk, you get both armrests because you've got the worst seat. What do you do in this dilemma?
13: Personally, I would have the armrest. No one's going to take my armrest.
20: Okay, it's but just, their arm's already there. Maybe you went to the bathroom.
13: Well, I take it back.
20: By force?
13: My arm goes up and he gets pushed across. There's no conversation. There's no awkwardness.
20: You're just going to shove the person off the armrest? What if they're like a little old lady, you know, and you can't use violence?
13: Well, I'll subtly do it then. I'll slowly knock her off.
20: Slowly push Granny's arm off her armrest. You wouldn't have a conversation and be like, hey, I'm in the middle seat. I'm kind of trapped here. I'm a slightly bigger guy. Can I please put my arm here?
13: No. I just put it up and then slowly but surely just get myself back where I needed to be.
20: All right. Okay. That's advice from a psychopath. I don't see how that's pro-social, Lewis. You, before the break, you're describing yourself as this recovered reform psychopath who can help people. And now you're telling me that you're using violence on the plane.
13: No, I wouldn't say. I mean, that's not violence. It's not violence to a psychopath. I mean, of course, you know, I've learned to control certain behavior, but yeah, I mean, I can live with myself if I just take the armrest on the airplane, I think.
20: All right. Okay, you're trapped in an elevator. It's stuck between floors. You pick up the little phone and the elevator company says, okay, we'll be there in 30 minutes. You pick up the phone, the fire department's there. They're, oh, we'll be there in about 30 minutes. You're going to get rescued. You're not worried about that. But inside the elevator is somebody who is absolutely losing their mind, like anxiety, crying, in hysterics. What do you do when you're trapped in an elevator with someone like that? Breathe?
13: I mean, I don't think this is something... Well, yeah, I don't think this is something that a psychopath would have any advantage over. Apart from the fact that they're going to stay calm. You know, my scenario, I would just be logically telling them that it's going to be okay and to breathe. Yes, like you said, and someone's come in and this happens all the time. I would be able to quote some random statistic that I'd heard that it happens in this amount of times and get them to, you know, calm down quietly. I think the problem with someone who wouldn't be on that spectrum would be that they would also get very, you know, distressed, and that could obviously amplify that situation. So I guess I would just stay calm and just reassure that person until that safety comes in 30 minutes, like you said.
20: Maybe it'd be an advantage. See, if I were trapped in the elevator knowing that a rescue was coming, I would not be worked up. But if someone next to me started having anxiety, it might kind of rub off on me. I'd be like, oh, maybe there's something I should be worried about. Maybe we will suffocate in here. Maybe I will have to go to the bathroom. So maybe you are an advantage just with the calm, rational, calming someone who's going through a kind of a mental spiral, you know?
13: Yeah. And if we were there for a significant period of time, I would like to think that I'd quite happily open the hatch on the top and climb up those cables and rescue everybody and save the day. I would like to think that I had the ability to make those decisions, push come to shove.
20: Okay. All right. I thought I was going to really stump you with that one. I'm still fixated on the airplane armchair thing. You would just take it with force, stake your claim. I never want to be sat next to you on a plane. What about the chair going back on the airplane? You know, it's like, especially when you're
13: that's
20: cramped.
13: A God-given right. No, that's a God-given right. Everybody should be able to do that.
20: And no, I agree, but some people think you shouldn't be able to do that, and they get upset when you put your seat back, you know? And my theory is like yours. Everyone can do it. Yes, it's annoying when the person in front of you does it, but you're allowed to do it, unless the flight is like 90 minutes or less, in which case I don't think you should do it.
13: I mean, I never think about these things. I just personally just do whatever's better for me, you know? If I want a slightly larger room, I'll put that that chair back as soon as I can, for as long as I can. And but the thing is, the person behind, all they've got to do is put their chair back, and they've got the equal distance, haven't they?
20: So yeah.
13: It's their problem. They choose not to do that.
20: You know, I'm struck by the fact that you said I never think about these kinds of things, because these are the kinds of things I always think about. The petty, awkward social dilemmas, like, oh, I cut you off in a line by accident and now you're upset, you know, or like little things like that, little social graces, holding the door, forgetting to hold the door. You just live your life not focused on any of that.
13: For me, I just have this overwhelming sense of reality that in 120 years, everyone you've ever met, including yourself, is going to be dead. And nothing is going to matter other than how you spend your time on this planet. And things like the armchair, when it's all said and done against the backdrop of infinity, is not going to matter at all.
20: Wow. Yes. And yet, here I am fixated on it. I think I learned it from my parents, who were like nervous wrecks.
13: Right. Okay.
20: So you just don't sweat the small stuff. I mean, is that a big lesson that you can teach people as a psychopath?
13: Yes, part of it's in my book. It is, because it's about perspective. If you always focus on those things and you've had this upbringing where that's been what you've been taught in a sense, then that's how your brain is very malleable and you learn to think how other people think around you. But you can change those things and you do need a drastic perspective shift in order to be able to see a different way of thinking. And that's why my perspective can sometimes be quite helpful. Because I have said to people, you know, like, if you're worried about what that person's gonna say or think or do, when they walk past you, you'll likely never see them ever again. So to you, they are as good as dead. You know, when I say in 120 years, everyone's dead anyway. Because you've moved past that person and you're probably never going to interact with them again, they are as good as dead. And I can tell that to people sometimes. And they say, do you know what? Every time I get worried about what people's going to say, I just say to myself, it's true. When they are as good as dead. Now, it sounds so morbid and extreme. But when you can get into that mindset of these people don't matter because in my life, they don't exist. They are just these MVP characters in a game as soon as I walk past them. What really matters is me and how I react to the situation. And if they can just stop putting other people and other things into the equation, they'll have a lot more mind power to be able to focus on the things they want and do the things they want to do and be the person they want to be and have the things they want to have. And yeah, it can take a big effect quite quickly.
20: I'm hearing all that, but I'm not hearing it really colored by what you were saying earlier about being pro-social. Like, don't you want to be kind to the person who wants to share the armrest with you?
13: I mean, that's, you know, okay, there's a few things that, yeah, maybe I'm a bit arrogant with, but I'm just also being a bit extreme with these questions. But I think in general, people are worried about what other people think of them. It's not necessarily harmful. Like, for example, they would love to, I mean, some people, like, they might whisper in public because they don't want people to hear them or something, and they, like, ruin their conversation as a result of it. And it's like, well,
20: okay, I got one quick last dilemma because we have 30 seconds. I'm loud, probably because I wear headphones. My parents were loud. And sometimes I, like, embarrass my friends in public because I'm just a little bit loud. I don't even mean, like, taking up attention. I just mean purely the volume of my voice. When you have a loud friend in public and they're kind of embarrassing you, what do you do?
13: You're loud, but then you're also on radio, and that's why how you've used your loudness. At the end of the day, you know, you're too loud for them, but you're not loud for other people, and you've got to spend time with the right people, I think.
20: When I'm with friends who are even louder than me in public, I just accept it. Yes, people stare. Yes, this person's loud, but who cares if I'm embarrassed right now? Lewis Raymond Taylor is a psychopath. You can check out his book, Unlimited: Turn Your Adversity into an Asset. Lewis, it's fun having you on the show. I appreciate you coming back.
13: Thanks very much. Thanks for having me again.
20: Just ahead, when someone makes an off-color sexist remark at work, do we call it out publicly or do we handle it privately? A new study looks into these and says how they're handled matters. Details next.
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30: What should you do when someone makes a sexist remark at work and everyone kind of looks at each other in the room in disbelief, thinking, did everyone else just hear that? Do you call out the bad behavior? Do you privately reach out to everyone affected and check out with them? Do you do both? Well, a new study looks into these uncomfortable workplace moments, and let's dig into it with John Evans, a business professor at the University of British Columbia. John, welcome to the show.
31: Thank you, David. I'm really glad to be here and talk about this.
30: I used to work at like big Fortune 500 style companies before I started doing this job here on the radio. And yes, absolutely. There were moments when leaders would just say the most uncomfortable things and I'd be staring around the room, be like a little disappointed and worried for my peers who might be affected by sexist language. These things happen in the workplace still in 2026, don't they?
31: They do. And that was kind of how we framed the start of our paper, is the unfortunate prevalence of these things that we don't like, but they occur anyway. And I like how you're describing this, because this sort of like shock of the moment and confusion about, wait, what do I do about this, is exactly the kind of thing we wanted to address with our research studies, to help people to do better in that kind of deer in the headlights situation.
20: Well, it for me, it's sometimes just like that. Everyone's so shocked, they don't know what to do. What tends to happen next as you study these moments? Is the person often confronted? Are they taken aside and told not to behave that way? The groups that are targeted by these comments, maybe it's like commenting on a woman's appearance in an inappropriate way, things like this. Are the people targeted? Are they checked in on? How does it usually play out at the average company?
31: That's exactly what we started with our first study, is we asked male leaders, when this kind of thing occurs, what do you do? And we gave them like, you know, up to five things they could say that they did. And then we asked them, in what context do you do it? So what we found is that most male leaders confront the sexist remark. And then when we ask them, in what context do you do that? We think that most of them are following this leadership aphorism that you should praise in public and criticize in private, because most of them said that they'll confront that person in private. And then less than half said that they would do any kind of validating behavior for the target, the person who was harmed by the comment. And then when we asked them, in what context would they do that, most of them said that they would do that in private.
20: Okay, so a lot of it's like back channeling, meetings afterward, one-on-ones, explaining the bad behavior, checking in. I don't know what this says about human psychology, but shame can often be a good motivator. I do wonder if you publicly call out someone for making a comment like that, you know, not in a mean way, just saying you shouldn't speak like that, that's offensive, you know, like the basics. Would that be a good thing? Would that be a bad thing?
31: Well, in our final study, we looked into that question, because our motivation was, let's first make sure we understand better what the person who was harmed by the comment prefers. But we also recognize that we want to respond to this in a way that the perpetrator is less likely in the future to engage in this kind of behavior. And when we went into that question, we did find out that when they are confronted in public, they do feel a little embarrassed. They feel like their dignity wasn't entirely taken care of, and they feel a little less like they belong in the group. Now, it's an open question as to whether or not you're okay with those as outcomes, but it's useful to know that that's likely to be an outcome.
20: This is definitely more opinion on my end, and you as a researcher may agree or not agree with this, but like, why are we so worried about the dignity of somebody who's willing to make a sexist remark in public as opposed to the dignity of those groups affected? But that's just my hot take.
31: Okay, completely agree with your point. And that's why we started with what are the preferences of the target of the sexist remark. But we wanted to conclude because our goal is to reduce the prevalence of this behavior.
20: Yes.
31: And so to do that, we would want to know some information about the effect our actions have on that perpetrator, given that objective. But that's a secondary objective, especially in terms of how we structured and prioritized our research.
20: So working backward from the goal of trying to make workplaces feel safer, trying to make workplaces where people don't feel entitled to make sexist comments, what are some of the best ways to handle an incident like this to get the best possible outcome for the person who said it not to do it again, and for the person or people affected to feel like it was handled well?
31: So, yeah, the first question we asked about for that person who's affected is, do they prefer that the confrontation is done in private or in public?
20: And
31: what we found when we asked women, we polled women in terms of, like, if you experienced this and a leader did that, what would your reaction be? We found that most of them want the confrontation to be done in public, because that public confrontation, it signals something to the group in terms of what is or is not acceptable. And so when that sort of group signaling of this is not acceptable behavior was done, they felt more belonging and they felt more willing in the next meeting to contribute their ideas. So that really important consequences of that confrontation being done in public.
20: And that all sounds fine and well. The next time I hear a coworker do something like that, I understand that on average, calling them out in public is the way to go. Having said that interaction seems like a minefield. I wouldn't know how to do it well. Any advice for how we might call out people like
31: this
20: that?
31: It's a good question, because what we want to be able to provide to people is at least like some baseline approaches to it, and then they can adjust in the situation. And what we've found in terms of confronting is if you can express disapproval, and then if you can highlight that this is harmful, and then if you can make some comment about this is not good for our social norms.
20: Yeah,
31: like that's not appreciated around here. That's not aligned with that has no place in our organization. That kind of commentary is helpful.
20: A general explanation of why it's wrong. I could see one potential pitfall is like singling out someone in the room. Imagine you're in a room with like 10 men and one woman. A coworker says something kind of off color about women, and then you say, "Oh, Donna over here." The woman in the room, I don't know why I chose Donna. Donna over here wouldn't appreciate that. Then you're like, that's kind of an awful way to handle it. You're like singling out the one person, you know?
31: Yeah, yeah. Very true. And what we used for our script was highlighting the harmful nature by saying this is rude to women or this is harmful to women. So not calling out Donna particularly. In fact, our second sort of question about this was, if we wanted to attempt to offer some validation to the person who was targeted and harmed by the comment, should that be done in public or private, right? And so, and overwhelmingly, when we asked women this question, they indicated that they would prefer that validation be done in private.
20: Cool. So what would you want organizations to learn from your research? You know, what would be a major takeaway for those in a position of power? For those that see this stuff on a regular basis, I wish they didn't, but unfortunately it still happens in a lot of workplaces. What would you want as a major takeaway from your study for people to know?
31: What I would love for organizational leaders to recognize is to think in advance of how they would react in these situations, because they are going to happen, and it's helpful to have those kind of baseline scripts in your mind. And so think in advance about that. Be prepared to express why the comment is unacceptable and especially harmful to group norms, and then be prepared to offer some level of validation in private to that person afterwards. The other thing I would recommend, based upon our findings, that the perpetrator, when called out in public, feels a little bit embarrassed by it. And we didn't study this question, but I suspect this is the case. If you were to follow up with some private conversation with that person to help kind of repair the damage, perhaps that's going to help them to not act in that way in the future. And of course, that's what we want to have happen as well. But in terms of what are the preferences of those harmed by the comments, confront him in public, offer some kind of validation to her in private. And that's the baseline preference. And then you could go from there in terms of your individual understanding of that person or the group and make your adjustments from there.
20: John Evans is a business professor at the University of British Columbia. John, there's a certain irony with us two dudes discussing your research, but I think we did a good job navigating it, and it's helpful stuff, and I think worth talking about. Thanks for coming on the show.
31: Thank you. It's glad to be here. Appreciate your questions and this opportunity.
20: Just ahead, schools teach kids about volcanoes, but not about rent, debt, and why cereal's so expensive. Should money and finances be a school subject? Why aren't we teaching that to kids?
29: 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It's the tastiest sounding domain on the internet. 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
14: That I never knew that feeling? It happens every...

0: taught in school, but we don't always teach kids about rent, debt, savings, how to balance a checkbook. Side note, does anyone use a checkbook anymore? Here's the point, though. Why is learning how to handle money treated like a grown-up secret? Why don't we teach it in school? Well, that's what we're going to discuss here with Narmin Nahidi, a finance professor at the University of Exeter in the UK. Narmin, welcome to the show.
1: Thank you very much, David, for having me.
0: I've heard stories of like professional athletes who in their early 20s, mid-20s make millions of dollars.
1: Yeah.
0: Maybe in school they focused a little bit too much on sports, you know? And then they finish their career at a young age and they lose all their money. And
1: of course.
0: There's a bunch of these athletes who've come out in old age saying, we don't teach students and players the skills they need to manage their money. Why don't we do that? So I've kind of heard of this problem before. When you looked at it, what do you see? Like, what are kids taught?
1: The idea is honestly so simple. Children already experience money through shopping, online payments, games, of course, advertising. Even they might get pocket money. So there are many things that the children already know. And sometimes they also will hear something on a family conversation. But the question is not whether they are exposed to the money, because they are already are. The question is whether they we can teach them, we can help them to understand it properly. That's the main idea. They are too young to know all about finance. That's the reality. But they are not too young to know what are the basics. That's the main idea. So a child can understand that if you spend all of your money today, you might not have enough money for tomorrow. That's exactly all I want for us to know, to learn more about it. I would say that that's the foundation of a financial literacy, which I talked about it in the article.
0: Okay, so like we're not asking kids to learn about like amortization or liquidity or EBITDA or what a market cap is of a Fortune 500, but like how to make sure that the money going in is balanced by the money going out, how to sum up your monthly expenses and figure out how much you have to live so that you can still have savings. It's the basics.
1: Exactly. It's like simple idea. What is need versus what is want? Saving for what is your goal? The goal might be, I don't know, bicycle, or it might be a toy, or comparing what are the difference between the prices that the goal is about. And it's all about understanding that what does it mean to borrow? What does it mean to play back with the money? If I save the money, how much will I earn later? What is the trade-off? These are the things that I really like the kids to know more.
0: I mean, interest, I think, is important, especially when we start getting into like mortgages and credit card territory.
1: It is. I can tell you one thing. I've been volunteering to teach to 10-year-old kids recently in our school in front of our house. And the last session was about compound interest. So I was just explaining to them how it comes that if you have a 100 pounds today, it will be 166 pounds in 4 years. And they were super interested because at the end they were asking, well, can I ask my parents about the percentage of the account, interest account, and like, how does it work? So for them, if we can just trigger that nerve that the money is just not the money that you want to have, but it's also the money that you can have something better in future, we are also helping them fundamentals of the financial literacy. That's the whole idea.
0: I went to school in Canada. I live here in the United States.
1: Ah, nice.
0: I learned some pretty advanced stuff in high school math. I remember learning about calculus, like derivatives, but I didn't get any financial literacy.
1: No.
0: Why is this such an important thing to teach young people? And why do you think we're not doing it in the general case? I'm sure there are schools that have a business course here and there, but in general, why aren't we teaching kids the basics so that when they get their first rent bill or electricity bill or credit card bill, they know how to deal with it?
1: Honestly, I would say that the first thing that I got the feedback from the lecturers, from teachers, from everyone who was in the education system was that the system is already established. We really cannot add one more module. So I think that is like a barrier between the teachers and the system and the reality of what we need now. We might not really need the formulas in math, but if we can change that modules, that curriculum to something to be something that is useful, more practical for everyday life, like finance. That's exactly what I mean. I don't want schools and teachers to have one module called financial literacy. All I'm asking that if any teacher knows a little bit about finance, if they can add a little bit on their module, something that could be related to finance, we are helping our kids to learn more. And why they don't do this? Because we are still learning everything in the old system of education. No country in the world, maybe in Scandinavia they are working on it, but no country in the world really changed the whole curriculum because we are living in 21st century. No, we don't do that. So that's something that maybe we can work on in the future. But I can tell you that even 10-year-old kids right now, they know what is crypto. They know how to work with this. And we didn't know when we grew up. We didn't know until a certain age what is the money, let alone crypto.
0: Fair enough.
1: Yeah.
0: If, let's say, and you waved a magic wand, and over there in the UK, here in North America, let's say everywhere in the world, kids in school got a financial literacy class. Mm-hmm. It would not fix, like, poverty.
1: No.
0: What problems would it fix, do you think?
1: You're actually pointing a really good subject. The idea is not for the kids to solve the poverty. It won't happen. They will learn the basic of how to live better in a very modern world that we already have, and we will have much modern world in future. And the idea for them is like, it's like the learning alphabet to learn another language. You cannot really work with electricity without having specific gloves. You cannot work with the money without knowing the basic of what is finance. So we need to teach the kids from now for the future of very complicated using AI in our money system, in our financial system, how to deal with these challenges which we will have. We right now have, as adults, we right now have these challenges. We really sometimes do not really trust to use our app even to pay the payment, let alone in future, which will be much more complicated than this.
0: There may be adults listening who would be embarrassed to say that they have low financial literacy, like you mentioned compounding interest earlier. For adults that basically didn't get that education and just work and live in their lives, where do you start? How do you catch up? What are some concepts you'd recommend people try to learn about?
1: I would say, and I'm not insulting any of our fellow scholars like myself, the best teacher in the world at this moment is YouTube. So use the YouTube and just simply find out what is the financial literacy, what are the basics of finance, how I can learn about the basic of finance. And the word finance or the word accounting seems horrible or frightening for some people, but honestly, it's all about the money that was in your hand. It is still in your pocket. All you need to know is learn how to deal with these money. And just to start with the simple materials, either radio, TV, YouTube, whatever that you have in front of you, learn a little bit about the finance, and then it will be easy to teach to the kids. But the main idea of the article, which I also mentioned, was that it should not be a family problem. This is a society problem. This is a problem that the schools, they have to consider teaching, because not all the parents know about financial literacy, let's say.
0: Good. Well, I'm glad you're here. But to rewind it back to the athlete problem that I mentioned at the beginning of the conversation, I know that, like, when athletes finish their career and they have lots of money, sometimes they take basic finance classes because they weren't necessarily taught the skills. There is a way to get caught up. If you're listening right now and this conversation's causing you anxiety, it's easy. It's just you got to do it. And I appreciate you coming on the show, Narmin.
1: Thank you very much for having me, and I hope to see you again.
0: That's a wrap on our show. 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
12: This is Global News. I'm Madeline DeBellis. It's mostly cloudy and 22 degrees at 10 o'clock. WestJet flight attendants voted on strike action today. They held an information picket at YYC Airport. And aviation expert John Granick says they work in winning hearts and minds.
13: It does bring attention, brings public support for the flight attendants and the issues that they want to bring forward to management. And, you know, I think that they want to make sure that once the strike vote and that results are announced tomorrow, and which will most likely be overwhelmingly in favor of a strike, that will be the impetus to get WestJet to the negotiating table and negotiate in earnest.
12: The union wants more money and to be paid for the time they spend immediately before and after flights, which they say totals about 35 hours a month. WestJet says they're willing to discuss it. An Alberta court has temporarily frozen up to $8.5 million in assets held by one of the province's most recognizable separatist leaders. It is part of an ongoing legal battle between the Tall Cree First Nation and Rath, Jeffrey Rath, the First Nation's former lawyer, over control of a multi-million dollar trust fund established in 2017. Chief Rupert Menin alleges in a legal brief, Rath misappropriated approximately $6.4 million from the trust in excessive and improper fees. MRU political science professor Lori Williams says the court action raises red flags.
14: Even though there's not yet a judgment by the court, it certainly suggests that there is significant concern around the payment of fees, the management of this trust.
12: Justice Michael Marion granted an interim injunction last week preventing Jeffrey Rath and his law firm from transferring the assets until a hearing tomorrow. None of the allegations have been proven in court, and Rath has not yet responded to the allegations. An Alberta man has received a conditional sentence of 2 years less a day for a dangerous driving spree in BC while impaired by mushrooms. Javad Aragon Martinez drove at extreme speeds through Grand Forks and Nelson in August 2024, hitting an off-duty officer's vehicle and then continuing until crashing into a rock face. Police found nearly 800 grams of psilocybin in his backpack. And the court says he was either drug impaired or experiencing a substance-related mental health crisis. 49-year-old must now follow several conditions, including a curfew while living at a recovery home in Penticton. The Alberta government is investing $16 million into Emergency Family Violence Services Program. The funding will be distributed into regional collaboration, operational funding, and supports for survivors. The Minister of Children and Family Services, Cyril Turton, says alternative service delivery programs are a top priority.
15: These programs offer alternative approaches to traditional shelter stays. For example, Big Hill Haven rents housing units so that those fleeing abuse have a safe place to stay while bringing supports directly to clients, minimizing trauma and helping people rebuild their lives within their own communities.
12: Minister Turton says these investments are important to help build on gender-based violence prevention programs across the province. In sports, Spain advanced to its first World Cup final since winning in 2010 with a 2-0 victory over France. Spain will face either defending champion Argentina or England on Sunday in New Jersey. They face each other on Wednesday in Atlanta. Environment Canada Calgary weather, mainly cloudy tonight, a low of 15. Tomorrow, a 60% chance of showers with a high reaching 28. Thursday, a 30% chance of showers with a high of 28. It's 22 degrees. Breaking news when it happens. Our next scheduled news at 11. I'm Madeline DeBellis.
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18: Good morning, everybody. Welcome to the show. It is Tuesday. It is July the 14th. Shea Gannum with you as per usual, 10 o'clock across the province of Alberta. As I told you yesterday, I'm hanging on. Today is my last show for a couple of weeks. It is summer holiday season. Boy, you sure do feel it. You do notice it. Things are starting to slow down a little bit, which is good. It is the season where that happens. It seems like stampede rolls through. And then things really start to quiet down in terms of news. It doesn't go away, though. There's still a lot of things happening. But things, you know, sort of slow down, and especially on the political side. Now we default to the barbecue circuit, right? And that's what takes place. But there's still things to talk about today. But, yeah, this is it for me. For 2 weeks, I will not be here tomorrow. Courtney Terrio will be. And then I'll be back 2 weeks from Thursday. Okay? So, got to get through the show today. And as my buddy Kramer says,
19: up here, I'm already gone.
18: It's a scramble to get through this three-hour show, dial it in, focus, and do the job at hand. And there are a lot of things to get to today. We got some really interesting conversations lined up. We'll get the latest on what's going on with Iran. And as close as we can tell, and this is the thing, right? I think we've come to the realization when we talk about that part of the world, when we talk about that current situation, I don't know if we ever really know what's going on and what the reality is on the ground there or on the sea when we talk about the Strait of Hormuz, because Iran says they're in control. The United States says they're in control. The United States says they're going to be charging 20% tariffs. Then today they say, no, we're not going to be charging any tariffs. And it's open to air. It is just pure chaos. But we do know that Trump went to Congress and said, hey, listen, the war is back on, the ceasefire is over, which gives him another 60 days where he doesn't have to go to Congress. So anyway, we'll get into that conversation today, and we will discuss exactly what's going on. Jeff Davison going to join us along with Michael Walters. That is our municipal affairs panel. Both of them former city councillors, both of them former candidates for mayor, one in Edmonton, one in Calgary. And we talk about civic politics and what's going on in our province. And it's always interesting how a lot of the stories overlap, depending on what they are. They seem to affect both cities, not necessarily equally. Sometimes they're bigger issues, but not always. Like today, we're going to have a conversation about safety on transit, right? Something we've talked about on this show a lot. And I think to their credit, City of Calgary at the start of this year said, okay, we're gonna do something about it. We're going to put in a pilot project. We're going to spend a few million dollars. And we're actually going to put peace officers in transit stations, dedicated. They're going to be there. We're going to have a presence. And not surprisingly, polling after the first 6 months of the program shows that Calgarians are happy to see them. They feel safer. They think transit is not as scary as it once was. It's not a cure-all by any stretch of the imagination, but it is changing the perception of Calgarians. We know that it's been an issue, and we know that police have sort of made statements in both of our big cities that, okay, we're going to have to get a little more present, a little more visible, start being not just on transit, but in the downtown cores and things like that. I think it's long overdue. And I know when we talk to Dan Jones, there's a way to do it and there's a way not to do it. And it's not necessarily as effective as you might think. But you know what? I think just having more police around is a good thing. And we've all got stories. I mean, I had another one this weekend. I was up at the local grocery store. My wife had to go in and pick up some medication for her grandma. And I literally watched a lady collapse, slow motion collapse, from a drug overdose on the sidewalk

0: going to be something that a lot of people want. We're also going to talk today about bike lanes, because as I told you, I'm now in the bike lane world. I didn't have bike lanes in my neighborhood until recently. It became a really big story because they wanted to put bike lanes in the neighborhood. And as happens with bike lanes, a lot of people got upset about it. I will say the city of Edmonton, I think, came to a pretty reasonable conclusion for my neighborhood. But regardless, it's kind of funny because now we have wicked storms on the weekend, and the people on Facebook say, well, if the city wasn't so worried about bike lanes, we wouldn't have trees falling down, or we wouldn't have storms that didn't, couldn't drain. It's like it to me is the most frustrating of reductive political conversation, and you know I hate that, like the default. This has become the default in so many ways for so many people. Anything at all goes wrong or irritates them about what happens in their city, and for some reason they can find a way to tie it to bike lanes. It's just, I can't entertain it, but I imagine as a civic politician it's even more frustrating. So we'll talk a bit about how that happens and how it becomes just sort of the talking point. We'll talk about Stampede and lots of things to get into with them. We're also going to have a conversation today about fighting fire in this country. Just this morning in Ontario, a number of people were told it's time to get out because of wildfire. We have not had that in Alberta this year, which is a nice break for us in Alberta, because as you well know, it's been year after year after year after year of dealing with wildfires. And this year we have not had it. You know, we can talk about Jasper. We can talk about Fort McMurray. I mean, the list goes on. We're well aware of the situation. Every year we've been dealing with it, but we've had so much rain this year that it hasn't been an issue like it has in years past. Could change, of course, but it has been just the opposite this year. Instead of fire, it's been rain. And so much rain and so much severe weather, like multiple tornadoes per day over the weekend in Saskatchewan, in Alberta, like severe weather. And now we've had so much rain and there is so much moisture that I think we're trapped in a loop now where this continues to happen, right? Today, the risk is there. I was checking the forecast. Calgary, if you take a look at their forecast, they're not talking about it today. Tomorrow, there's a risk of a thunderstorm in Calgary. In Edmonton today, though, they're saying sunny with a high of 27. And tonight, there's a 30% chance of showers this evening and after midnight with a risk of a thunderstorm. So, I mean, it's there. And I saw the Environment Canada thunderstorm risk profile that they put out every day. It's pretty high for Alberta and central Alberta. It's great if you're a storm chaser, and there's a bunch of them that are, you know, I don't know if you've been on social media following their videos and pictures and things like that, but, you know, they're getting up close and personal to some pretty severe weather, which is kind of the dream come true for them. Braden Morris, though, is a storm chaser, weather consultant and freelance journalist, and he was talking about it. You know, this really is a great part of the world to be in that business or have that hobby, because in Alberta, we see a whole bunch of severe storms, not just tornadoes, severe storms generally speaking.
1: We have a terrain feature that's called upslope flow. So when we have those strong southeasterly winds bringing in that warm, moist air mass that slams up against the foothills and kind of gives us a little bit of an enhancement for storm development. So that's why we see so many storms through the summertime. July's being our peak season for severe weather. And then we really had those really big rainfall events at the beginning of the season. That's really set the stage here for the severe weather that we've seen.
0: Yeah, you get trapped in that cycle, right, where the air mass is so moist that when it gets hot, you end up having the potential for storms over and over and over. And I think that's kind of where we are right now, unfortunately. So we have to be aware of that every single day. But like I say, tornadoes, like they're reporting there were multiple tornadoes in Saskatchewan and in Alberta over the weekend. And the potential always exists when we have thunderstorms. I think we've been through enough major tornadoes that we know that's always a risk that we run in this part of the world. And again, that's because of the terrain.
1: There's a few terrain features there. One more particularly, the Limestone Mountain just west of Sundre. And a lot of the time we get storms that form off that Limestone Mountain because of that upslope flow. It helps as a trigger point for where we see storms develop.
0: Yeah. So we've got, there is an area, right? It's sort of Red Deer, just north of Red Deer to just south, like down around Didsbury sort of thing. There's an alley there where if there's going to be wicked weather, it often goes through there. And I know people will tell you, oh, Pigeon Lake gets hammered by storms. They're pretty regular occurrences. So things come off the mountains in certain directions and end up hammering the same places. And again, keep an eye on this guy today.

0: does look like that risk for severe weather is renewed today, and maybe even that possibility for tornadoes today in towards the central Alberta there. So that risk of thunderstorms through the region with that high humidity will fuel those thunderstorms later this afternoon.
1: Okay, so perhaps more severe thunderstorms later today. Didn't materialize in the Edmonton area yesterday. Thank goodness. I think we had a whole day without rain yesterday. I don't know when the last time that happened was. I'm probably wrong. There's probably parts of Edmonton where it did rain, but at least in my little neck of the woods, it certainly didn't. What's worse, though? We've got this, right? The intense storms. You take a look at what's going on in Ontario and in Manitoba today. I don't know if I can manage this. There's a heat wave, heat warnings that are in effect for Ontario today. Northern Ontario, too, like Kenora, Thunder Bay, Fort Hope, Timmins. They could see highs of 36, but you throw in the Humidex, and they're looking at like 42 degrees. You got severe heat warnings in effect for Windsor, Toronto, North Bay as well. Again, Humidex flirting with 45. Like, ooh, that's bad. It's already 30 degrees in Ottawa right now, and it's just noon. So, I don't know. The storms are a pain. The storms are bad, and especially if your basement's flooded or your trees are collapsing. And the number of houses with trees on top of them in Edmonton, I mean, that's all they did on the evening news yesterday. But if you can avoid that, I'd take the rain over 42 degrees any day of the week. So we'll keep an eye on that, keep you updated as any warnings may come out. Also coming up this morning, actually in just a few minutes, we'll speak with Kendall Dilling, who is the president of the Oil Sands Alliance. Another MOU, and they all fit together. This is, again, part of the pipeline project proposal. One condition of that was the carbon capture. The Pathways Alliance carbon capture program had to be done, right? That was a condition of getting the pipeline approved. Well, it was announced yesterday. Here's the plan on how to get that done. It's moving forward. Should be ready to go by 2035. So we've got a plan in place on that. We'll get his take on, you know, they've been champions of this. This is their project in a lot of ways, including the provincial government, too. There's people that have said, you know what, I don't know if it makes as much sense as it used to, but it is part of the plan. And we'll speak with Kendall about whether or not it makes sense and what the upside is. So we'll do that coming up in just a minute. Right now, though, we'll take a quick break and we'll be back right after this.
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1: All right, 780-451-8800-403-9748-255. We'll chat with Kendall Dilling, the president of the Oil Sands Alliance, coming up in just a few minutes about the MOU that was signed yesterday. But so many people talking about sports gambling in our province. As you know, yesterday, How do we say? Government of Alberta got into the business or licensed some of the major giants that are already out there?
14: Yeah, they have the Alberta iGaming Corporation.
1: Okay. And it's $200K and BetMGM, Bet365,
14: FanDuel, FanDuel, the Giants, you
1: right?
14: Go on and on.
1: They all jumped in, paid the licensing fee. They'll be paying a tax back to the province. Now when you go on those platforms, you will be gambling through a government supported, regulated, however you want to characterize it. Brad, you were on it before the switch was made yesterday, and if you weren't with us yesterday, Brad was telling us he had to migrate. You're on Bet365?
14: Yes.
1: You had to migrate that onto the provincial government system.
14: Yes.
1: And you lost all your money.
14: Well, yeah. It went out into the ether, Shay. I did the migration, updated my app, that sort of thing. And when I opened the app, it said I had $0 in my account. Prior to the migration, I did not have $0 in my account, nor did I have, you know, tens of thousands of dollars.
1: But you had money in it.
14: I had enough to be concerned and wonder where this went. So it took all day to figure this out. Yeah. I finally got the money back into my account. I texted you yesterday at 1:30.
1: I was driving home.
14: Quarter to two.
1: Before two.
14: And it was finally back in after me pressuring them saying, is there going to be an update on this? Because they had admitted that they were having trouble with the migration. Fine. But they weren't providing an explanation as to when it would show up, why it was happening. So I had to be persistent and say, any update yet? Any update yet? And then finally, I did get it in the afternoon yesterday.
1: All of it? Oh, that's good. Okay.
14: So everything showed up. Now, I had another problem. Last night, I attempted to withdraw some of this money. And I withdrew it. And normally, it comes into your bank account like an e-transfer.
1: Sure.
14: You click on it and say, hey, you got money waiting for you. Click on my bank.
1: Yeah.
14: And then it asked me for a security question.
1: Yeah.
14: I'd never been asked a security question before, nor had I put in information about a security question. So I threw in a couple of answers. I was trying to think of other
1: Mother's
14: websites.
1: Mother's maiden name, something like that.
14: Exactly. So I enter a few of those things in, and it gets to the point where it says, hey, you've tried too many times. This is shut down, right? Like, you're not going to be able to.
1: Really?
14: But they do say that they'll resend it to you.
1: Okay, yeah.
14: So it got resent to me late last night. I was in bed.
1: Yeah.
14: Woke up this morning, same thing. The password was there. And I'm going, I have no idea what password they're speaking of. I had to touch base with Interac. I had to touch base with Scotiabank. And then I finally circled back to Bet365. And within 2 minutes, the person that helped me on Bet365 said, yeah, here's your code. You enter that code and you'll get your money. I said, well, I never got this code sent to me. So I had to contact you. And they just kind of did, well, that's really weird. In future, if you have a problem, contact us, and we'll gladly give you the code. And we'll be able to deposit your money, no problem. So I did copy that code, and I entered it, and everything worked perfectly
1: fine.
14: The money went into my physical bank, not my Bet365 app. So I got the money back into my Scotiabank account.
1: That's a nightmare.
14: So, you know, like, I expected that there would be some sort of, you know, snag all of this because we just know how technology goes. Yep. Rarely smooth, right? But it just felt, and I don't know how things went with other apps. By all accounts, reading online didn't seem much.
1: I haven't seen anything else.
14: And that's great.
1: Yeah.
14: That's fantastic. People were able to continue their what they do on their individual apps. But myself, a friend of mine, just had a bit of trouble. It was frustrating, but it seems like all the kinks have worked out. I haven't seen many people online piping up about other issues.
1: No, I haven't either.
14: The thing with me, and I said it yesterday, you know, we knew this was coming for months. You would think that everything would have been beta tested and, you
1: know. Should have been pretty smooth.
14: Yeah, it should have just been seamless and boom, you update your app. Here you go. Here's your stuff. Carry on. Have fun. But it definitely was not like that for me. And, you know, these things happen. And
1: yeah, it sounds like it was for a lot of the other apps. So like you say, I haven't seen a lot of other people saying they ran into issues.
14: Yeah.
1: Is the experience any different on the app now that Alberta government is involved? Or is it the same? It's used the same. It works the same. Everything's the same.
14: Everything works the same. But they had deleted basically my entire history of withdrawals and whatnot and past bets. So I was being treated like a brand new customer. And I don't know if it's because they're using a new IP address because it's in Alberta now.
1: Yeah.
14: But they lost a lot of information, and they treating you as a new customer. They throw you a bunch of offers for like free stuff, and I capitalized on those.
1: Well, yeah, of course,
14: as I'm sure a lot of people did. But again, that's just like another wrinkle in the system. You're treating, you know, however
1: that's
14: many thousands.
1: Them.
14: Yeah, it's costing them in the end to have not have executed this properly, unless this was their plan from the get go.
1: Yeah, maybe,
14: but it wasn't clearly communicated to the customer. I don't know, it's just one of those things in life. You don't need that stress, man. You just want everything to work for you.
1: Make it smooth. And the other thing is that you got to wonder, I mean, how much of the market, the Bet365 market is Alberta. I mean, it's a lot of money, but it's probably a fraction of what they do in a day. But one thing I found interesting, you said there's a step you need to go through now where they're sort of saying, hey, are you in the right frame of mind to actually be placing a bet?
14: Yeah, which is great. And I hadn't seen this before, but when you log into your app, it essentially asks you if you're inebriated or under the influence and whether you should continue doing this in the moment.
1: That's great.
14: Or not.
1: That's good.
14: Now, you know, people will make their own decision whether they're under the influence or not. But if honesty prevails, hopefully it will prevent people from making foolish decisions, because we all know what it gets like when you throw some alcohol or drugs in the mix, right?
1: And there's a voluntary opt-out, right? Like if you think, okay, this has gone too far, I need to do something, you can push a button that'll lock you out of your app.
14: Yeah, and they've had something similar to that before. Like you can set your own betting restrictions. That all comes down to the strength of the person, though.
1: Yep.
14: I mean, you know, you can cancel it and then probably restart it in a lot of cases. It's about following through.
1: That's
14: if you
1: issue.
14: Truly feel that it's an issue, then don't hit the button, delete the app, withdraw your money, and get out of there.
1: Get out of there, yeah, for sure. Okay, we got to take a break. We'll be back right after the news.

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10: All right, 780-451-8800-403-974. 8255. Those are the phone numbers. Big news in our province yesterday, as we had yet another MOU signed. And it's not the same as the pipeline, but it's part of the pipeline insofar as the two go hand in hand. The MOU that was signed yesterday was between the province and the Oil Sands Alliance and the federal government, and it's all about getting the carbon capture program that has been talked about in this part of the world for a very long time built. And There's people out there that are now saying, yeah, do we still want to do this? Does it still make sense? Fair argument. I think there's some questions that need to be asked about that. But in the meantime, we're not getting the pipeline done if we don't do this. That it is a condition of the pipeline approval is the carbon capture program needs to be done. It needs to be part of it. And that has been said right from the outset, according to the government. If we're going to do the pipeline, we're going to have to make other changes in other areas or at least deal with emissions in other ways. And we can't do one without the other. So the plan is we're going to get this carbon capture program in place, up and running. It's expensive, but that's the deal. So is it a good deal, right? It's another MOU. What does it mean? How far down the road does it push this project? Are we closer? Is it good? Is it bad? There's a lot going on. I had a chance to speak with Kendall Dilling today. Kendall is the president of the Oil Sands Alliance, right at the center of this for a good long while. We talked about the MOU that was reached yesterday, or at least announced yesterday.
11: To start, this is a project that, you know, we've been talking about. It's been in the works for a very long time. Now we have an MOU in place that lays out a path to completion for the carbon capture and sequestration program. What are the details here? What does the MOU stipulate? How does this move things forward, Kendall?
12: Yeah, so as you indicate, this has been in the works for some time. This, I think, can be viewed almost as the culmination of a series of agreements. The federal and provincial governments, of course, signed a bilateral memorandum of understanding last year that contemplated a number of things, including the Pathways Project. And you know, this is sort of the continuation of that, with industry also coming on as a signatory to say, yeah, we've kind of agreed on the terms that allow this project to move forward. And those terms are not just the terms for the project itself, but it's that the other two elements of, you know, what's referred to as the grand bargain, all three are the value proposition. And so, you know, you're never going to do CCS in isolation. It would only make sense to do it if you have line of sight to growing the industry. And you wouldn't grow the industry if you don't have line of sight to building pipelines. And the value proposition is really all three together, you know, pipelines to access new markets, the right conditions to grow production again, and pathways as a way to ensure that the production, the new production, continues to be competitive from an emissions perspective.
11: As you say, that's part of the grand bargain, right? Like, this wouldn't be happening if it weren't for the perceived progress on the pipeline. Like, this would not be something that would be moving forward if it weren't part of, like you say, the grand bargain.
12: Absolutely.
11: In terms of government involvement here, we know that Ottawa is going to be offering different incentives. So will Alberta. What has Ottawa put on the table so far? They're a little farther down the road than Alberta, right? So what does it look like from what the government is going to do in order to incentivize this project?
12: Yeah, so federally, the investment tax credit for carbon capture and storage, but also a number of other things that's broader than just CCS, has been in place for some time. The provincial government has also had their carbon capture incentive program in place for a while. So those support on the capital costs, the federal program being somewhere between 37% and 50%, depending on the type of infrastructure, mm-hmm. and the federal or provincial being another 12. So you've got pretty good support on the capital side. The thing that had taken us longer to solve for was the operating cost support, because, you know, these are long-lived projects. We'll spend as much operating it as we will building it over a 20-year life. And so that is probably the part that came together that allowed us to consummate the MOU, was an agreement that 20% of the carbon credits coming out of our CCS project will be eligible under the National Clean Fuels Regulation. And so selling those credits into that market provides a revenue stream that also partially offsets the operating costs. When it's all said and done, industry still pays for the lion's share of this project in both capital and operating, but the public component of this public-private partnership got to the place where, you know, again, with line of sight to pipeline, with line of sight to growing production, overall, all three parties found value and are able to move forward.
11: The original plan, the talk of the cost was about $16 billion, $16.5 billion. Now they're saying 20, maybe 30. I mean, every day the cost goes up. We know that. We've seen that before with these kind of projects. How worried are you that the costs continue to escalate? Do you think we're at a place now where we have a reasonable idea of what the final cost will be? I mean, because obviously that's an important consideration when you go forward with a project like this. Like, what will the ultimate cost be?
12: Yeah, absolutely. And like you say, Shay, the track record on these major projects in Canada have only gone in one direction.
11: Yeah.
12: That said, one of the really important elements of the MOU was, originally our project under the previous federal government was envisioned to be in service by 2030. And that would have been very, very challenging from a cost containment perspective just to execute it that quickly. One of the really good things about the new MOU is that it's now 2035.
11: Yeah.
12: And so having a bit more time to sequence things and do them in a little more orderly fashion. And it's also a 6 million ton a year project now too, which is still a massive project by any measure, but considerably less than it had been at one point. And so you take the combination of a slightly smaller first phase with a slightly longer timeline, and I think it gives us much more confidence that we can manage the costs. And we will, in the coming months, provide an updated capital estimate based on the new scope and timeline. We don't have that yet, but again, these are good challenges to have. Mm-hmm. We've spent the last decade managing the challenges of stagnation, and now we're talking about managing the challenges of growth. And we've done it before as a sector. We'll get creative and we'll figure it out.
11: In terms of that, Kendall, I mean, we're talking about this project, but there's also, of course, there's the pipeline and then the promises from the premier that, well, the oil sands will ramp up and meet the supply that's needed, which is 1 million barrels a day. I mean, you're right. Like, after years of nothing happening, very little development, concern that we were going in the wrong direction. I mean, how big of a reversal are you seeing in the industry in Alberta's oil patch right now? Because there's a lot of things that are happening.
12: Yeah, this is massive. When you add up that big picture, you're well north of $100 billion in new investment. That's going to create well north of 100,000 new jobs. This is a game changer. And on a national lens, I guess with all requisite modesty, there's no other project in Canada that compares in terms of scale and impact and what it can do for the Canadian economy than those three elements all together. So this is a real potential game changer for Alberta, for the country, for industry. And I'm just so pleased that we were able to find that alignment between the three parties.
11: Hey, last one, Kendall. And we've had some guests on. I mean, the carbon capture project, it's been championed by your industry. It's been championed by the provincial government, and it's been seen as a key piece of moving forward in a responsible way. There are people that say at this point, with the crisis that we're in and what's going on in the Middle East and the fact that we need to diversify and, the energy super and all, power and all this stuff, maybe it would be a good idea to park this for a while. You're going forward with it. Does it still make as much sense as it used to? Because like you say, it's part of the grand bargain, but people say, yeah, but you can just go to the U.S. You don't have to spend the money. So, I mean, does it still make sense? Where does it fit into this as we're going forward?
12: Yeah, excellent question. There's a certain reality that this is a cost to industry that, frankly, our competitors don't bear. And so we have to be realistic about that. And again, I think that's part of the reason why we landed on a smaller project over a slightly longer timeline to recognize that you have to achieve that balance. You can't kind of blow your brains out on something like this, because then you'll never attract capital to come in and grow production and build pipelines and all those other things. It all has to go around. But offsetting the cost is the reality of, new pipelines to new markets, and those add a lot of value to industry. And if we can get fiscal and regulatory processes in this country streamlined such that you can actually have line of sight to adding millions of barrels a day in production, those bring incredible value to all parties. And so, that was, I guess, the beauty of the grand bargain, is that when you bring all those elements together, there is a value proposition that goes around for everybody.
11: Yeah, that makes sense. Makes perfect sense. Kendall, thanks so much for your time today. I appreciate the chat very much.
12: Yeah, thanks, Shay.
11: So there you have it. I mean, that's what industry is saying about the MOU that was signed yesterday, right? And as I say, this was part of the plan. Like this, the pipeline doesn't happen without this. This was one of the conditions that if we're gonna approve a pipeline, if the federal government is going to approve a pipeline, this needs to be part of it. They were part and parcel. They couldn't be separated. Without one, we're not getting the other, right? So this had to be done. Premier Daniel Smith put out a press release saying the biggest nation building projects in Canadian history have succeeded through partnership. This agreement shows what can be achieved when governments and industry work together to grow our economy, strengthen our energy security, and unlock new opportunities for people across Canada. That's the release that she put out. The federal government said over the last 8 months, we've been steadily delivering on each commitment in the Canada-Alberta MOU, working with Alberta and the energy industry to build major energy infrastructure, reduce emissions, create jobs and prosperity, and secure energy sovereignty. There's a lot going on in the oil industry. Can't deny it. I mean, the pipeline, I guess it hasn't been approved, so we shouldn't say that. This is a project. There's a lot of things proposed. How about that for the oil industry in Alberta, where, you know, and as Kendall mentioned, for a great many years, it was stagnation. It was, we're not doing anything. There are no projects. There are no plans for expansion, for growth, right? Well, there is now. Again, some people are skeptical that they'll come to fruition. Some people are skeptical that the way we're going about it makes the most sense. And that includes the leader of the opposition. You heard what industry said. You heard what the premier said. You heard what the federal government said. I'll show you what he said when we come back right after this.
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11: So we've got the announcements, we've got the MOUs, we've got the things moving forward, right? And, you know, you heard from Kendall Dilling, who is the president of the Oil Sands Alliance, saying, okay, you know, I mean, there is opportunity here. But, you know, you could hear, and I asked Kendall, like, would you be doing this if you didn't have to? No, absolutely not. If this wasn't part of the pipeline proposal, we wouldn't be doing this. Is there a business case? Yeah, there is. You know, it opens up the opportunity, right? So there's no question, and we've had a number of people on the show in recent months talking about the fact that at this point in time, it's a burden, right? Some people have flat out said there's so many other possibilities, options, availabilities to these companies to go to the United States and things like that, where you don't have this $20 billion requirement. Does it still make sense, right? But oil sands saying it's good. Let's get her done. It's part of the process. Perfect. Let's do it. The province saying it's a huge opportunity. And, you know, so a lot of positive reaction, and also from the federal government. The opposition, Pierre Poilievre, I mean, he's in an interesting spot because you don't want to be too much of a cheerleader for the federal government. I get that. But he was really lambasting this. This was a social media video, I guess we'll call it that, that he sent out this morning.
3: There are two types. One is money making. One is money losing. The money making is enhanced oil recovery. When you pump carbon back in the ground to pressurize the geology and you can bring up more oil, that can then go out and make the world a better place. The other is just pumping air into the ground and getting nothing in return. And that's what Mr. Carney's pushing. Now, you said it will lose money. Well, tell me how it's going to make money. How is it going to make money? You're going to pump air into the ground. Like, nobody can use it for anything. It's just air being pumped into the ground. How many billions of dollars are we going to spend pumping air into the ground? You know, I think in 100 years, people will look back at us and say, really? They spent billions of dollars to pump air into the ground? I just find it wild. Frankly, I think we need to do is just get the government off the backs of our sector and let the sector produce more affordable energy that will fight poverty and make the world a better place.
11: So that's Pierre Poilievre's take on what was announced yesterday. And I think, you know, I mean, he's the opposition leader, so he's got to be in opposition. But he's out of step with not only the federal government, you would expect that, but also with the province of Alberta and with industry, who say this is a good thing overall. I'm not saying it's perfect by any stretch of the imagination, but overall, it is a good thing. And I think, you know, as Kendall talked about, we're in a position here where we're talking about doing things in a sector of the Canadian economy that we haven't talked about doing things in for some time, right? He used the word stagnation. Richard Masson, who is the former CEO of the Alberta Petroleum Marketing Commission, saying the same thing. Like, there's a lot of things going on. It's going to be a busy time.
4: There's a lot going on here. We could be very, very busy here over the next bunch of years as we develop pipelines, oil sands projects, all the diluent that needs to go with the oil down the pipeline, plus this carbon capture project, which is going to be world leading.
11: So, yeah, there's ifs. There's ifs, right? Like, if this stuff goes forward and how it gets done. But the industry is certainly on a bit of a roll so far. Getting started anyway. How about that?
4: We're talking $100 billion plus, maybe $200 billion of investment over the coming decade, let's say, between all the oil sands projects, the pipelines, the carbon capture, and the LNG projects that are all required now, given the world is so unstable.
11: Somewhat different conversation, right, than we've had over the last 10, 15 years. 780-451-8800, 403-974-8255. Let's go to Sebastian in Wizard Lake. Hey, Sebastian, how are you?
5: Hey, good morning, Jay. How's it going?
11: Good, good.
5: So I have a quick point. You were wondering, or they were, their speculation, like, why would companies stay here in Canada when they have to spend the money instead of going to the States?
11: Yeah, yeah.
5: So I have a theory on that, especially after that report came out the other week there about how Canada has less rules and regulations, yep. And especially when it comes to fracking and
11: fracking,
5: stuff.
11: Yeah.
5: So,
11: yeah.
5: You know what? They like it here because we are easy on them. They get away with crap, plain and simple. In the States, that they did some of the stuff that they do here, they wouldn't be operating anymore.
11: You're talking about in Alberta?
5: In Alberta. Compared to the States, like not paying your taxes, but yet still continuing to function, all that stuff. Like they just wouldn't get away with it. But here in Alberta, you know, we're pretty much in their pockets.
11: So you're right. Alberta, I think, is very friendly, and you can cite all kinds of things. And yeah, I mean, the abandoned wells and taxes and all that stuff, really good points where, yeah, we know that the provincial government is a big fan of the oil industry and vice versa, right? No question about it.
5: Yeah, you betcha. So they'll put up with a little extra money spent on that when they can make a whole bunch more. You know, just not having some of the rules and regulations.
11: Yeah. Okay. Yeah, good point, Sebastian. You're right. You're right. It is a friendly climate provincially, and then you got to deal with the feds, right? But they're making some progress there. Larry in Calgary, you are on the air. Hi, Larry.
6: Hey, Shay. How are you?
11: Good. How are you?
6: Good, thanks. So I had a couple comments. One is imagine Alberta was already a separate country, and Canada comes courting, and they say, hey, we want you to join Canada, and we'll take $20 billion a year from you to fund the other provinces. We'll landlock your oil. If we were a separate country, it would already, through international agreements, be at ports.
11: No, it wouldn't.
6: But we'll landlock your oil. Yeah, it
11: wouldn't. Yeah, no, it wouldn't. Have you actually read the clause, or have you just read tweets about the clause, Larry?
6: No, I've read the contract.
11: What does it say?
6: Yeah. It says that if you're a landlocked, you have the right to go through another country to ports.
11: No, it does not.
6: To take your products. What does it say?
11: It says you have the right to negotiate access to port water, and all conditions set by the country that has the port water need to be accommodated.
6: Ah, good call. Okay, so maybe we wouldn't have that.
11: Maybe not.
6: But then the other thought I had was that if we're going over 5 million barrels a day, that should be excluded from equalization. Right? I mean, how much more and more and more? There should be a cap on that as well and say, okay, well, anything that you do above that now is not part of the equalization formula.
11: Put a limit on it in some way.
6: Yeah, yeah.
11: I hear what you're saying. Okay, I got to get to a break for the news. Why not? I do have to take a break for the news, though. We're back right after this.
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8: From the National Newsroom of the Canadian Press, I'm Lisa Laporte. Jordan says it shot down three missiles launched by Iran. The country's military made the statement on the kingdom's state-run Petra news agency after Tehran claimed the attack. It comes after the U.S. reimposed a naval blockade on the Islamic Republic over its own attacks on ships trying to travel through the Strait of Hormuz. BC Forests Minister Ravi Parmar says he's offering his support to the workers' union and the city of Prince George after news of the closure of Canfor's Northwood pulp mill outside the city. Parmar says BC's forestry sector is facing immense challenges from U.S. President Donald Trump's tariffs and duties, weak lumber prices, and a steep and continued decline in pulp prices. As a sweltering heat wave blankets much of central Canada, the Heart and Stroke Foundation says this weather can be especially dangerous for those with cardiovascular conditions. Dr. Mawash Saeed is a cardiologist at the Winnipeg Health Sciences Center and at St. Boniface Hospital.
9: The heat just generally makes the heart work harder. It works harder to cool the body down through sweating. You then become vulnerable to dehydration, and then your blood pressure drops, your heart rate goes up, and that's enough to trigger either a heart attack or an episode of heart failure in patients who have a history of heart disease.
8: Staying hydrated is a critical way for people to protect themselves. The search continues on the San Francisco Bay for those missing after a boat capsized on Tuesday.
10: It's unclear what the three-deck pontoon-style boat was doing in the San Francisco Bay near Alcatraz, if it was part of a tour or somebody's personal boat. San Francisco firefighters say 19 people were on board when it capsized. One person was found lifeless. CPR was initiated, and that person was declared dead. Two more victims are missing. San Francisco Fire Chief Dean Crispin.
11: We are going to continue for hours to make sure that we find these two missing people, if possible.
10: Multiple boats are in the water looking for the missing. Alex Stone, ABC News.
8: And a Tyrannosaurus rex fossil, billed as one of the world's largest and most complete specimen, has sold at auction for a record $50.1 million U.S.
12: Discovered in South Dakota in 2021, the fossil is about 63% complete. Sotheby's says the 67-million-year-old fossil, nicknamed Gus, is now the most expensive set of dinosaur bones ever auctioned off, besting the almost $45 million price tag for a nearly complete Stegosaurus sold in 2024. Sotheby's says the mystery buyer outbid six other bidders and wishes to remain anonymous. I'm Lisa Dwyer.
8: This is the Canadian Press. In sports, Spain defeated France 2-0 at Dallas Stadium Tuesday to advance to the World Cup finals. ESPN's Kevin Egan says Spain's team play led them to victory.
13: It was a fluid, telepathic approach from the Spanish. Everything they do seems to be in sync. Their pressing on France was absolutely brilliant. Their energy, the midfield was completely dominated. France didn't get a look in many ways. Adrian Rabiot picking up a yellow card and was removed for the second half. This was a complete performance. The fullbacks, Cucurella and Pedro Porro on the other side, who scored the second goal, were absolutely brilliant in this game.
8: Spain will face the winner in Wednesday's match between England and Argentina. The American League came out on top Tuesday night, beating the National League 4-0 at Major League Baseball's All-Star Game. And the Washington Mystics beat the Toronto Tempo 79-62 in WNBA action. From the Canadian Press, I'm Lisa Laporte.
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16: Shea Gannam with you again today. Where are we on the Iran situation? Well, the 20% toll that Donald Trump said yesterday the United States was going to charge, he now says they're not going to charge. I put out a tweet or whatever he calls them saying, based on highly productive conversations with Middle East leadership, I've decided to replace the 20% United States reimbursement fee with trade and investment deals that the various Gulf states will be making with the United States. He went on to say it will be, quote, massive. We have no idea what he's talking about. We don't know what these deals are. Meanwhile, Iran says they're in control of the strait. The U.S. says they're in control of the strait. On it goes. What we do know is fighting has resumed. Intense fighting. The U.S. launching strikes earlier today. Iran retaliating, attacking American allies in the region. So that's what we do know. Attacks are underway. Everything else, I don't know if we can take any of it as gospel, but we're going to get some help here from Dr. Michael Bonner, who we've talked with about this many times before. He's a political consultant with Atlas Strategic Advisors, former director of policy with the Ontario government, senior fellow at the Aristotle Foundation for Public Policy, and an historian of ancient Iran. Dr. Bonner, thanks for joining us again. I do appreciate your time.
17: Thanks for having me back.
16: Okay, where are we, back at square one, Dr. Bonner? Is that where we are now? The ceasefire clearly over. Attacks have resumed. Are we back at the beginning again?
17: No, we are back to kinetic warfare, which may very well escalate. I never thought that the MOU was expected to hold. Precisely what the strategic purpose was may only be known in retrospect, but it looks like an operational pause to take time to rearm and to resume fighting. And, you know, maybe there was some small optimism that some kind of settlement could be reached. That obviously didn't happen. But the American Treasury has been working behind the scenes to tighten the screws on Iran. Mm-hmm. From the Iranian perspective, there have been no improvements whatsoever in any of the dire economic and environmental conditions that provoked protests back in January. Everything is worse, and it looks as though military escalation is the order of the day. So we're not at square one. everything is worse now.
16: So as somebody who studied Iran, help me with that, because you're right. I mean, things were bad in Iran before this war started, and by any reasonable expectation, they've only gotten worse. We know there's been death. We know there's been destruction. We know there's been all these economic penalties and consequences as well. Why are they, it seems to me, from what I'm seeing, so persistent and so willing to continue with this rather than, like Trump says, they're dying to make a deal? Well, I don't know if they are, because they haven't. So what's the thinking there, do you think?
17: Well, from Trump's perspective, if there's any strategy to it, and there very well may be, it is probably based on the fact that there is certainly a faction in the IRGC that wants war, and there is probably one that doesn't. Now, that may seem overly simplistic, but he may be trying to drive a wedge between them. And, of course, it may be the IRGC on one side and the conventional forces on another. But I think it's very easy to see that an incompetent regime, unable to manage the economy, unable to deal with the environmental disaster of drought and, in some places, looming famine, as well as a massive massive unemployment crisis, almost Weimar levels of inflation, and a complete collapse in the foreign exchange rate, contraction of GDP. You know, the list is practically endless. They benefit from war. They benefit from the appearance of an external.
16: Sure.

0: is that deal built around? Like you say, the MOU, and like you say, you were doubtful that it would ever actually lead to anything at the end of the day anyhow. But we keep hearing things like the nuclear materials is part of it. The missiles are part of it. Economic relief is part of it. If you're on the Iranian side, these sorts of things. Do you think that's legitimate? Like, are they actually working towards something? Or, as you say, is Iran sort of, well, war is probably the best thing we can do right now for our own survival, and we don't know what's going on with the U.S.? Like, do you think there's actually a concerted effort to try and reach some sort of deal? And if so, on what?
1: A concerted effort? No. I think that there's a lot of playing for time, stalling, that sort of thing. And that's not to say that those things that you mentioned, including the nuclear element, are not significant problems. They are. And it's not just simply Israel, for example, that has reason to complain about that. The entire Middle East would be significantly more peaceful without a ballistic missile program that could potentially go nuclear, and certainly also without proxy militias all over the place in Iraq and Syria, and of course the Houthis or Hamas and Hezbollah. Those are significant concerns, and Iran, arguably since the disaster of October 7th, Iran has now found those sort of alliances mostly in ruins, especially with the collapse of Assad's Syria. But there's still further to go. The U.S. Treasury has recently worked with the government of Iraq to stop the flow of American currency into Iran. That is a significant achievement, and there are probably more things that will be announced or will appear in the news of that nature as we move forward. So what may end up happening is that Iran simply gets or the government of Iran and the IRGC and so forth simply gets strangled or boxed into a corner and simply aren't able to do anything with or without any resolution to this warfare. What comes next would be the significant question. So, it may be disappointing to say, we're just going to have to wait and see, because it's all, quite strange.
0: I think you're right. I think in terms of trying to predict or even, read the tea leaves, it's hard to find the tea leaves a lot of the time. I mean, it is so confusing what's going on. So, I think you're right. You got to ride this out as best you can. In the meantime, of course, Doctor, the problem is this carries on and it affects so many people and it trickles down to us in terms of economic impact. Like, the entire world is wrapped up in this.
1: Yeah, that's unfortunately true. And it's not just oil. There's a petrochemical industry that has practically collapsed. There's a shortage of helium in East Asia, which is a very curious thing that, if you had asked about that, before this Strait of Hormuz thing started, will there be a shortage of helium connected with it? That's a kind of specialized knowledge that, may come as a surprise to a lot of people. There are all sorts of other knock-on effects there that we may feel. The inflationary element of the price of gas, for those who remember the 1970s, it took a while for that to, with the original oil embargo and the oil shock, that took a while to filter through the system. We may see something like that. The difference now, though, is that the United States is the biggest producer of oil in the world, and they export. I don't have the figures before me, but they export, I think, more than anybody else combined on a good day. That's good for Canada too. We can do something very similar, although we sort of lack the infrastructure, but hopefully not for much longer. There are other sources that people can turn to apart from the Middle East, or that countries can turn to. This is going to be a bigger problem for China and India than it will be for Europe and North America. That's not to say that it won't be a problem.
0: Right, yeah.
1: We don't yet know the scale of it, and I think we're going to find out pretty soon. Now, that said, Trump, in his inimitable way, has proven, I think, surprisingly capable of manipulating energy markets.
0: Oh, yes, yes.
1: Yep. And there's a certain amount of, probably that explains a certain amount of this MOU theater.

0: like that. We'll see what he has in store, but you know, so far it hasn't been quite as catastrophic as some dire predictions have made it out to be. But there's still time for that to happen.
1: Exactly, anything can happen at this point. Yeah, Dr. Bonner, invaluable insight yet again. Thank you so much for your time today. I do appreciate it.
0: Pleasure. Thanks.
1: Thanks so much. Dr. Michael Bonner, political consultant with Atlas Strategic Advisors, former director of policy within the Ontario government, and an historian of ancient Iran. So, I mean, he's right. Like, we don't know. There's so much uncertainty built into it, but he's got some pretty clear indications about what's happening and where we might be headed. And then he talks about the effect that it has on oil. Today, not nearly as much as yesterday. Yesterday, if you remember, we were talking about the price of oil about 6.5%. Today it's up just under 2%. If you're taking a look at Brent crude, it's now over $80. It's $84.82, which is up 1.82% today. WTI crude, still yet to hit $80. It's at $79.20, which is up 1.36%. Meanwhile, the expectation is we will see gas prices eventually start to climb again. We saw a little bit of a break there, if you remember, right? Things came down. Not to where they were prior to all of this, but they came down, and it was a win that I think we were all happy to take for as long as it lasted. Patrick DeHaan is the head of petroleum analysis at Gas Buddy, talking about American prices. He also does Canadian prices, but, you know, they're pretty similar. What happens there, I mean, typically it's been cheaper in the U.S., but when it goes up there, it goes up here, especially when it's caused by a geopolitical situation like this. And he's telling people at this point in time, the expectation is fully that prices are on the way back up.
2: After 8 weeks of declining, we may see a multi-week upward trajectory after oil's big jump yesterday, after new escalations in the strait between the U.S. and Iran. It likely will start to cost Americans more to fill up.
1: Yeah, no question about it. And we'll start to cost Canadians more to fill up, too. All right? That's just the reality of it. When the price of oil goes up, the price of gas goes up. You don't have to be an economist to figure that out. Price of oil has gone back up. Still not nearer where it was earlier in this conflict back in, like, what was it, probably March? Well, it was right at the very end of March where this started. So into April and May when we saw the price of oil over $100 a barrel and at times getting dangerously close to $120 a barrel. Now we're looking at about $80, $85. So it's not there. It's not there. But it's higher yet again.
3: 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The Stampede in the summer, Chinooks in the winter, and traffic all year round. 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
12: All right, Shea Gannam with you again as we're talking about this Iran situation. And, you know, I mean, there's nothing we can say with any definitive certainty about what's going on in that part of the world. But we know what's going on in our part of the world. And that is that it's going to cost us more for eventually everything. And it has already. When the price of oil goes up, the price of gas goes up. When the price of gas goes up, everything goes up because just about everything is affected by the price of gas. So you take a look at food, for example, right? Cost the farmer more to grow the crop. Cost more for the crop to be shipped. It just on and on it goes. The costs just keep escalating. Let's go to Joe. Hi, Joe. You're on the air.
13: Hi, Shane. Joe, how are you doing today, buddy?
12: Good. How are you doing, bud?
13: Hey, not bad. Hey, well, you know, when it comes to that Iran situation,
12: yeah.
13: We just have to tighten the belts a little bit because in the end, we will take the rewards of it. That regime that they have in Iran, and my dad already said that in the 70s, you can't trust them, and I proved again. President Trump, I will never call him just with his name, President
12: yeah.
13: Trump signed a MOU, of a thing of understanding. And what did the Iranians do? They kept on attacking ships. And if you go to a shooting range every day, say, eventually you have to restock your ammo. And I think that is just why he actually signed that thing.
12: Yeah,
13: all that,
12: that's what Dr. Bonner said,
13: reloaded.
12: Yeah.
13: But the rare thing is now, Iran is attacking all the neighbors. Who are they not attacking? Israel. And they know well, they shoot one rocket at Israel, then they are totally finished.
12: Joe, you're right in terms of Israel is the key factor here because Iran would tell you the reason they kept shooting was because Israel kept doing what they were doing in Lebanon and on it goes, right? And it's just that circular argument that, like you say, has been going on for 60, 70 years.
13: Yeah. Yeah, no, that, like I said, it's fine. You know, we just have to tighten our belts a bit. And when those mullahs are gone, you know, things will be turn back to normal. Iran will,
12: well, that would be good.
13: Iran will prosper.
12: Yeah,
13: you know, we're going to live in a more peaceful world.
12: Joe, it would definitely be more peaceful if that regime was gone. No question about that. Frank, you're on the air. Hi, Frank.
14: Hello, Shay. I agreed a lot with what the professor had to say, and I think some of the intangible benefits for Iran to kind of hold off and drag it out, write it out. There are a lot of leading Democrats in the American government there with the Democrats have actually stated many times that they believe it was an illegal war that was engaged in by U.S. against Iran. On that basis alone, I can see Iran wanting to ride it out on the basis that they know they're not going to get any reparations, which is what they've been demanding right from the outset. In terms of the destruction of Iran. So I think that you might have, there's a benefit there that if something unfolds in the midterms, there might be a swaying of public opinion as well as government policy and how to kind of get an end to this. So I see that as being one element. The other one is that, yeah, I understand that the war, you know, a lot of it, there's it's for political economic reasons, but I think there's a lot of personal vendettas that are part of this element here. Let's face it. It was an Iranian group that were caught in terms of a failed attempt to assassinate Trump. And with the Ayatollah Khomeini's being assassinated and being killed, the father basically, and I guess the rest of the Republican Guard, it's all personal here. So I think they're not going to give in. I think it's going to be a long, dragged-out war.
12: You may well be right. You may well be right, Frank. I wouldn't doubt that. It certainly looks that way. I appreciate the call. And that's what Dr. Bonner is saying. Like, you know, we talk about the negotiation and the MOU and the conditions and everything like that. And, you know, there's other factors at play here. So if we're working towards a deal, what does that deal actually look like? You know, is it really about the things that we hear it's about, or are there other factors at play? And, you know, when you hear Trump talk about, you know, the Iranians are desperate to make a deal, he's been saying that for months, and yet they don't make a deal. How many times have we been told the deal is imminent? We've got a deal. We're going to sign it. And then we don't have a deal. So, again, you know, we talk about deals and what are they worth? How, I mean, we put a lot of stock in, let's get a deal. Let's get a deal with Kuzma. Let's get a deal with this. At the end of the day, I don't know if it's worth anything. Okay. We're going to switch gears when we come back after a quick break. And we're going to talk about wildfires in Canada. Western Canada, or at least in Alberta, which has been sort of a ground zero for wildfires in terms of Fort McMurray and Jasper, not to mention Lytton, BC. I mean, every province has been touched by this in recent years. Today, Northern Ontario dealing with this. It's high time that we come up with a way of managing this in this country, isn't it? At long last, we'll have a conversation about that right after a quick break.

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0: Hey, honey, I'm on my way. 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
0: Hey, honey, I'm on my way. 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
14: Every year, somewhere in this country is forced to deal with wildfires at this time of year, right? We're coming up on the two-year anniversary of the Jasper wildfire. I'm sure you're well aware of that one. A third of the town was lost. It's the 10th anniversary earlier this year of the Fort McMurray wildfire. I think it was 20% of Fort McMurray. Was it that much? I can't remember exactly. Lytton, British Columbia, if you remember. Completely destroyed by fire a few years ago. It's just something that we deal with in the spring and summer months now in this country. And we're doing it right now, as a matter of fact. OPP, Ontario Provincial Police, have put evacuation orders in effect for a number of areas in northern Ontario, telling residents of a number of First Nations in northern Ontario to head for Thunder Bay. They've also put evacuation alerts in order for a number of locations in northern Ontario as well, saying you may be forced to evacuate at any time. Northern Ontario, northern Manitoba dealing with severe heat warnings, driving the temperature up to 36 in some locations. 36. But like I say, this is just sort of, if it's not Alberta or BC or Ontario, it's Manitoba, even the Maritimes, as you know. This is the way that it's gone on. And every time and every year we talk about, okay, we should do something about this. And I'm not going to sit here and pretend we haven't done anything about it. We certainly have. I think we're probably in a better place than we were if you went back to Fort McMurray. But you were never going to eliminate this entirely, not by any stretch of the imagination. But are we doing enough to deal with it proactively? There are so many, we've had so many conversations about what that looks like. What's the best way of doing it? And a lot of people say, well, it starts with having one national agency that's overseeing this. And maybe, you know, some people will say it's water bombers. We need a fleet of water bombers that can respond. And, you know, it's headquartered in the center of the country, whatever the case may be. Or we have a group of, you know, ready to go firefighters that can be, you know, airlifted into wherever they're needed. We need national coordination. We are, as a matter of fact, the only G7 country that doesn't have a national wildfire agency, some sort of national group. There's reasons for that. We are way bigger than all the other G7 countries. That's part of it. I mean, you know, it's a massive country. And we also have provinces that have their own plans, that have their own strategies. All that to say, we get to a point where a lot of people say, are we doing this properly? Amy Vandenberg is a writer. She's written for Broadview, for Toronto Life, for Monocle, has an article right now at thewalrus.ca on this particular phenomenon in our country, wildfire, and how we go about handling it or mishandling it, depending on your point of view. I had a chance to chat with her this morning. Great conversation. Here's what we said. Amy, you start the piece by sort of going through something that's very familiar to a lot of listeners, especially in Alberta, and that's the Jasper Fire, which we're almost on to the two-year anniversary of now. This is not an article about the Jasper Fire, though, but it's sort of the launching point, I guess, for what's a much bigger story in this country, right? Not even in Alberta, not even in Jasper, not even in national parks, but nationwide, right?
15: Mm-hmm. Yeah, and Jasper was a starting point because we knew, my editors and I knew, we wanted to talk about fire. We knew we needed a story, a wide-ranging story about where Canada is at when it comes to wildfires. And I was trying to find, you know, where do we start with the story? And I used to live in Banff, and I see Jasper as like a sister city to Banff. And yeah, so yeah. When I heard about Jasper, that was really one of those big fires, the gem of Canada, right, where it really kind of shook me and others around me. And I think, as I say in the story, if Jasper can basically burn down, what does that mean for other places across Canada, right?
14: Well, for sure. There's no question about it. And you know, there's another troubling piece. Like the Jasper one, I think, is the most recent. But right now, I mean, today, literally, they're talking about evacuating people in northern Ontario. We know, like, I was in Fort McMurray for that fire. The 10th anniversary of that one just passed. This isn't new. You're right. Jasper is, you know, was an eye-opener for a lot of people. But this is something that this country has been talking about dealing with for a very long time, right? I mean, this isn't a surprise at this point in time.
15: No, it's not a surprise. But if you look at the graphs, look at the numbers, it's in the past 5 years that it's really started to escalate to a point where the experts that I was speaking to were starting to get really worried. And, you know, I think, you know, they're worried before. We've been talking about climate change for a long time. But it's now, I feel there's a feeling across Canada and you know, through the experts I've been speaking to, about almost like a sense of really real emergency. Like, what can we do now? Because a lot of these fires are now just inevitable. And we're seeing them across Canada in places we haven't before, right? And to the degrees we haven't before. You look at eastern Canada, you look at the territories, and it's really starting to get to a point where we need to really take a moment and assess, you know, how are we doing? What systems are in place? And is an existing system ready to adapt to this new reality?
14: So as you say, you spoke with a lot of people, and there's, you know, I mean, I don't know how many interviews I've done about wildfires in Alberta over the years. There's a lot of opinions, a lot of thoughts. None of them are contradictory. I would say they're more complementary. There's a lot of people that have a lot of ideas about what we should be doing. You talk about, for example, you know, healthy forests. Actually, fire is part of a healthy forest. And as a country, we have spent so long trying to make sure we didn't have fires or suppressing fires. We may have hurt ourselves. That's something that comes up continuously when we talk about fire management, right?
15: Yeah, and one of the things that I took away from all of my conversations, I think I spoke to, I didn't quote them all, they were not on the story, but I spoke to about 10 different people, maybe even more, and everyone agrees that it's almost at what we need right now. There are so many ideas, right? What we need right now, though, is a mindset shift. So we have spent, Canada as a country has spent, you know, hundreds of years being scared of fire and suppressing them, whereas before, for thousands of years, fire was used to maintain, you know, a healthy landscape. It was very, you know, it's a very useful tool, right, with Indigenous communities. And I spoke to Amy Cardinal Christensen. She has a podcast called Good Fire, and it's these type of mind opening conversations that I was having that really made me realize that, you know, there are different ways to approach fire, and a lot of that is actually before they even start. So you're looking at the forest, is it overly maintained, right? We've been suppressing fires for way too long. Do we need to let some fires burn? We have, you know, the idea of prescribed burning, training up more local firefighters. So many firefighters across Canada are volunteers. They have other jobs. And, you know, obviously a lot of this takes funding. So then that's another part of the story, is where do we get that from?
14: Why do we struggle, do you think? Like you say, you've talked to a bunch of, and you mentioned a bunch of different things. You know, I mean, we've talked about fire smart, you know, make your community fire smart. We've talked about how Indigenous peoples have dealt with fires for millennia, and the strategies that they deploy, like you say, and then, you know, and there's suppression versus, you know, prescribed burns, all that. Why do we, like I say, Fort McMurray was 10 years ago. There was fires before that, obviously, but since then there's been Lytton, there's been Jasper, there's just, I mean, the list goes on. And we still don't really seem to have a coherent strategy on what we're going to do as a country. Why do you think it's been so hard?
15: I think it's hard because the ideas are big, right? And it takes money. And so, and the way that Canada's set up is the provinces deal with fire, right? It's decentralized. So each province is in charge of, you know, funding, of training, of making sure they have enough resources. And the only real communication between them is through an organization called CIFCE, which is the Canadian Interagency Forest Fire Center. So that is resource. That's where the resource sharing comes in. But there's a lot of miscommunication, I think, and from what I hear. And, you know, people are very passionate, especially in different parts of the country. It's a huge country. And we have a very different way, province by province, of dealing with fires. Some provinces let fires burn out. Some provinces, you know, like BC, attacks most fires. So it's difficult to communicate, and it's also difficult without having a federal agency or someone, you know, in the government who is looking at fire at a national scale. So I think a lot of it comes from miscommunication. And you know, it's like climate change. There's just not one answer, and there's a lot of fear wrapped up in it as well.
14: You're right. We are a massive country. Every province has plans. Every province has strategies. But you make the point in the piece, and you just did, in terms of a federal body or a national fire program of some kind, we're a real outlier in that area. Other countries do that, right? Like, this is, we're almost laggards in terms of not having some sort of national response program.
15: Yeah, and there are differing opinions on that. There's an argument for increased local training and support, but there is definitely a strong argument for a national agency or some kind of specialized unit that could be deployed across Canada, right? And yeah, as you say, Canada is the only G7 country that does not have a position in the federal government that assists in the federal oversight of fire. So, you know, do we need a national fire advisor to make sure that these conversations have a federal lens? There's a lot of support for that, and there have been, you know, studies and polls that Canadians are in support of that. But it's difficult to know exactly what we need, and it's difficult to talk about it, as is, you know, typical of Canada. There's a lot of opinions. So, but yeah, it is something that people feel very strongly about.
14: I'm, the argument, of course, and then, you know, you get into like water bombers, but even beyond that, just like a specialized rapid response force. The arguments for that I've heard, but you say some people don't think that would be a better idea. What conflicting viewpoints come up when we talk about, let's get a national strategy, a national team in place? Why do people say, oh no, there's a better way? And what is the better way then?
15: Well, so when it comes to a national response, like there's a lot of argument about how effective national, you know, water bombers are. A lot of fires are put out by people on the ground, right? So in that case, you look at Canada, and we only have so many people for such a huge country. Mm-hmm. So organizations like CISTI, that organization that, you know, facilitates resource sharing and communication between provinces, CISTI's also in charge of, you know, asking for help from other countries like Australia, from the U.S., and also in a reciprocal way, providing help when they're on fire. So, you know, there's a lot of talk about if we're doing everything right, you know, but what we're seeing now is that if you are in BC and you're, you know, looking at an extreme fire situation, you need some support from other provinces. There might be a case where there aren't other personnel available because, you know, the East Coast is also on fire, and you also have, you know, different considerations of do we have enough planes? You know, every province has a different, you know, fleet. So in those cases, people are looking local and talking about being fire smart, talking about spending more investment, you know, investing in local firefighters and training those up. Yeah.
14: In terms of where we are, like you mentioned, you know, with climate change and things like that, and, you know, I mean, you lived in Banff. I grew up in Alberta. We didn't have every single year there was a major wildfire event somewhere in, well, not even just the province, but the country, right? Like I say, there's evacuations being ordered today. It seems to be sort of the world that we live in now. I think we should have adjusted a while ago, but what do we need to do for next year? I think, again, we're already into it this year, and as I say, evacuations today. I mean, where do we start, I guess, Amy? How do we make this better? Because we've been talking about it for so long. After all the work you did and all the research you did, what direction do we need to go in starting now?
15: Yeah, that's a great question. And I think that's actually the perfect place to start, is asking that question of like, okay, here we are. This is what's happening. You know, I find that the perception or understanding of Canadians when it comes to wildfire dovetails with climate change, where there's so frequently like a nihilism, like we can't do anything. This is out of our control. There is a lot out of our control. Their fires are stronger and scarier and less, you know, manageable than before. But when it comes down to what we can do, how we can look at fire, it's again looking at Indigenous fire stewardship and also, you know, land stewardship, and also on a local level, just being open to different solutions, right? So mm-hmm. In the story, I talk about how the fire in Jasper impacted the community in Canmore, which is just south of it, and that actually made people in Canmore more open to, you know, a fire break around the town. And in that case, you're going to see trees being cut down,
14: yep.
15: Right?
14: Yep.
15: When it comes to also being more open to, you know, making your home more safe. So we talked about fire smart a lot. And that means, like, you know, you just can't have brush up against your house, or you can't have certain trees around your house. And that might be difficult for a lot of people, especially Canadians who are so used to living in nature. And there are ways that we can make our neighborhoods safer that will be hard. And I think that's where we need to start, is just shifting our mindset a little bit to say, okay, we do have some control and we do need to make some changes.
14: And a lot of that, Amy, is adopting programs that have been there for a while and doing things that we know we should be doing. It's just getting the initiative to get going. Fascinating work. Great article. Thanks so much for spending some time with us today. I really do appreciate it.
15: Thank you so much.
14: Yeah, thanks so much, Amy. That's Amy Vandenberg, and I encourage you to read the piece at thewalrus.ca. It really was, it's an excellent piece. And, you know, I mean, I covered Fort McMurray, and I covered Jasper. I've been in both of those communities as they dealt with the wildfire situation. And it gets a little frustrating, because after all of these major fires, we have a lot of the same conversations. That fire smart conversation that Amy raised, you know, trying to fire smart communities. We've talked about it for years and years and years and years and years, but have we done enough on that front? You know, forest management, that's a big fight. Have we done enough on that front? So Mother Nature doesn't care. We get the fires every year, whether or not we take different steps to try and deal with them. I've got to take a quick break, way late for a break. Let me do that. We'll be back right after this.
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16: Hi, Sarah Crosby. Okay, so I'm from Calgary. I'm glad that Brandy Warren is back.

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15: This is the Realty Minute. Gord Gillies here with Len T. Wong. Hello again, Len.
16: Hi, Gord.
15: Traditionally, is summer a good time to be listing your home?
16: Well, what we've done in the past is that if you're May, June, and part of July, it's a good time to sell because people want to be in before school starts. 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
15: Better weather, people are going to be out more?
16: Yeah, people are looking, but I think the first thing is to be ahead of the market in that part. 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
17: All right, here it is, July 14th. This is my last show. Give you a little programming note for a couple of weeks. I'm heading off on vacation after today. Tis the season. It is vacation season. And we're starting to see that as well. The news cycle slows down a little bit. Not entirely, right? There's always something going on these days. There's no doubt about it. But politically, things tend to quiet down and everybody heads back home and they do the barbecue circuits and all that sort of stuff. And the big kickoff for that, of course, is Calgary Stampede. And boy, oh boy, it was a political feeding frenzy this year. There was a lot of people showed up, tons and tons of people, but things will quiet down there. But like I say, they never get completely, there are things going on, even at the federal level. Typically, you know, like I say, everybody heads back home and not a lot happens, but that's not the case this summer. There are some things to keep an eye on.
18: Politically, there's actually a few things happening. Of course, MPs are not in Ottawa. They're on their summer break. They're back in the riding. Of course,
0: dozens and dozens of MPs are just, coming through Calgary. When I say dozens, not just Albertans, but I think 30 Liberals from BC, from Manitoba, from Ontario, made sure they showed up at Stampede. And, of course, the Prime Minister was there over the weekend. But one of the things we're looking at is a couple of things over the summer, and that is a potential cabinet shuffle. That could happen probably in a couple of weeks. Ottawa is a buzz right now because Mark Carney, Prime Minister, has just shuffled some of his top advisors. One's going into the Senate. Another one is going to run in a by-election in BC, and so he's moved around some of the pieces, some of his top advisors, and folks here think that is the prelude to a cabinet shuffle. Will, for example, Corey Hogan from Calgary Confederation, he's not in cabinet. I thought he was going to make cabinet. You want to usually have someone from Calgary in your cabinet if you do have at least one MP, so I think Corey Hogan would be somebody to be looking at.
17: That's Global News, David Aiken. And that's not all that's going on. There's going to be a bunch of by-elections coming up very, very soon in our country.
0: And then these by-elections, there's going to be seven MPs this summer have either quit or will be quitting. Some are going to go run in provincial elections in Quebec. The guy in BC, Jonathan Wilkinson, he's our new EU ambassador. So some people have left for a variety of reasons. Stephen Guilbeault. Famous in Alberta,
10: Infamous is a better word. Infamous is better.
0: Infamous in Alberta. He's decided he can no longer abide by Mark Carney's pro-pipeline policies, and so he's decided to end his parliamentary career. He'll do that this summer. So there's seven by-elections, and the score of them right now is three of those vacant seats are held by the Liberals. Two are held by the Conservatives. What am I trying to do my math here? One is held by the New Democrats and one is held by the Bloc. So what might happen? There's a very good chance if the Liberals pay their cards strategically. The big thing the Liberals have, they decide when the by-elections are held. So they can call three at once and wait and have another four later, or they can do a range of things. But the point is there is the possibility they could sort of tilt the scales a little bit to steal a seat held by a Conservative in Quebec, and they might steal the NDP seat that's vacant in Montreal. So the Liberals could come out of this. They have three out of these seven. They could come out with five out of seven, and the net losers would be the New Democrats and the Conservatives.
17: So lots to watch this summer. Dog days are here. Things will slow down, but it's not like nothing's happening. A lot for us to talk about as we go along. Take a quick break and be back right after this.
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22: From the National Newsroom of the Canadian Press, I'm Karen Rebo. A BC helicopter company says two people are dead and another is injured after one of its aircraft went down on the central coast during forestry operations on Tuesday. Details from Canadian Press reporter Lisa Laporte.
23: West Coast Helicopters says its pilot and a crew member from a logging company were killed when the Hughes 500 chopper crashed in Loughborough Inlet around 6:15 a.m. on Tuesday. BC Emergency Health Services says a third person was flown out by air ambulance to hospital, where they are in serious but stable condition.
22: West Coast Helicopter says the pilot had worked for them since 2021 and was well known in the Vancouver Island community of Port McNeill. The Transportation Safety Board says it's deploying investigators who will arrive on site in the morning. Forestry company Canfor says it is permanently closing its Northwood pulp mill outside Prince George, BC. Operations will wind down in the coming months, resulting in the loss of 300 jobs. The Vancouver-based firm says the pulp and paper sector continues to face significant challenges, including access to wood fiber. Canfor says it's committed to supporting its employees, including providing severance and exploring opportunities to redeploy workers to other locations. Edmonton police say an 85-year-old man is dead after jumping from a balcony to escape a fire after a vehicle crashed into his apartment complex and set off a fireball that has left two other residents unaccounted for. The crash and fire Monday night sent six more people to hospital with injuries, including the 62-year-old driver. 35 residents have been displaced. Edmonton Police Chief Warren Dreikel says part of the building has actually come down and the vehicle has been removed from the rubble. Mayor Andrew Knack says the community is shaken.
24: The impact on our community has been profound, with the loss of homes and businesses. I know that this is more than just a building. It's a place where memories were kept and made, where neighbors gathered.
22: An elderly man jumped to his death to escape the aggressive fire, and now investigators are looking for the remains of two people who may have been caught in the flames. Ontario Provincial Police in northwestern Ontario say officers will help with the mandatory evacuation of a First Nation community under threat by wildfire. Residents of Gull Bay First Nation have been told to leave their homes immediately and seek safety from active forest fires. It's one of a handful of communities in northwestern Ontario that are under evacuation orders, including Armstrong and four other First Nations. Ontario forest fire officials say the province is currently responding to 160 active wildfires. The crisis comes as most of Ontario is under a severe heat warning, and Humidex values in northern Ontario are making it feel as hot as 40 degrees. This is the Canadian Press. In sports, a big showing from Toronto pitcher Dylan Cease set the tone for a dominant American League win in Tuesday night's MLB All-Star Game. The Blue Jays pitcher struck out the side in the first inning and combined with 10 relievers in a three-hitter, 4-0 victory over the National League. Good news about Tampa Bay Rays slugger Junior Caminero. The third baseman left the All-Star Game after being hit in the left hand by a 98-mile-per-hour sinker in the top of the third inning. X-rays show nothing was broken. In soccer, Spain Spain advances to its first World Cup final since winning in 2010 by scoring a 2-0 victory over France in Texas on Tuesday. Who Spain will play in the final comes down to the other semifinal later today in Atlanta. Defending champion Argentina will be taking on England. England fan Ross Peters is in Atlanta for the match.
1: Two great footballing nations. For England, we're desperate for it to come home. It's the home of football.
22: From the Canadian Press, I'm Karen Rebo.
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0: Well, yesterday after the show, hello, everybody. Hello, Canada. Thank you so much for joining us on the iHeartRadio streaming app on the radio. You may be listening to this as a snippet on Instagram, or you may be enjoying the look of my mug on YouTube. In any event, after the show yesterday, I was brought in to facilitate a conversation with Gurudev, Ravi Shankar, who's he's a spiritual leader, and he's a leader in meditation. And he was brought to the Art Gallery of Ontario to talk about the value of meditation for executives, for the C-suite, for the business community. And so we had an hour-long conversation, and I approached it, and I told them I was approaching it as somebody who has never successfully meditated. But I was very, very interested in this man's background. I think his background is what makes me think I'm probably going to give this thing a kick at the can. On top of that, Joy over here took a course at the Art of Living, which is the not-for-profit that they set up to spread this type of meditation around the world. They're in universities, by the way. They're in prisons. They are all over the place. And Joy, you were saying that you became a far less reactionary person.
1: Yes. So it instilled calmness in me when I took it almost 9 years ago. And it's a very good way of taking a bit of extra second before reacting to anything.
0: Yeah. Yeah.
1: And it gives you a different perspective of it altogether.
0: Well, just for so people know, so he was brought in 10 years ago to break a deadlock in the 2015-2016 peace talks between the Colombian government and the FARC rebels. There had been a civil war brewing for years. And he convinced the FARC leaders, the guerrilla leaders, to embrace Gandhian nonviolence and declare a unilateral ceasefire. And he convinced them to essentially give up being a guerrilla group and become an official political party.
2: And so he fixed the FARC and Joy.
0: Yeah, both. Yeah.
2: Which one was more difficult? I don't know.
0: Well, and he encouraged rebels to ask for forgiveness from their victims and supported trauma relief programs. It was a 50-year civil war. Now, parts of it have held. The FARC is still nonviolent, but in the power vacuum that they've left in certain areas, there are other violent groups that have picked up. But that doesn't happen by accident. And hearing prisoners all over the world saying that they're finding some sort of peace in prison. I got to say, it was a fascinating conversation. I was glad to be part of it. And then at the end of it, we did a sort of meditation. I told him I didn't know what I was doing, but it lasted 22 minutes. I'm pretty sure I didn't fall asleep, but I don't know if what I did constituted meditation. Anyway, I'm a curious skeptic at this point, and I will, I'll come back to you if this goes anywhere.
2: But we believe here at the Ben Maroney Show that you fell asleep.
0: Well, I told him off the top. I said, I'm pretty sure I need this conversation, because I say often, if the world doesn't make you at least a little bit angry, there's something wrong with you. And here I am in a room full of people searching for Zen. But I was well received, and I thought the conversation was great. We actually pivoted it.
2: Hey, guess what? Open mind, right?
0: Yeah.
2: Open to other things you might find bizarre.
0: Oh, absolutely. I don't find it bizarre. I just don't know that I'm capable of doing it. So from peace, we go to anything but in the streets of Toronto with the Salsa on St. Clair shooting that is still top of mind for so many of us. One of the founders has threatened to drop support for the festival unless Toronto ramps up policing. I guess the question is more policing the answer? So TLN Media Group is a major sponsor and the founder and media partner of what's called, the official name is TD Salsa on St. Clair Festival, posted on LinkedIn. And it's maddening to see the deputy chief of police with the support of the City of Toronto Mayor Chow and the local councillor Josh Matlow stand at the scene of a horrific crime on Saturday and normalize mass shootings. He said only City Councilor Mike Cole stepped forward to object to the deputy chief's statement. We understand that social media accounts from the other night reported the arrival of groups of people looking for trouble and making trouble. And he said those public officials are responsible for directing and empowering police to deploy the necessary resources. He added, and here's, I think, the key. Unless city officials provide concrete commitments to enhance policing and security on and around St. Clair Avenue, we will discontinue our involvement. So essentially he said they knew going into this that there were groups thugs or people who've gone down the wrong path, call them what you want, but bad people with bad intentions. They were looking for events like this to cause chaos.
2: They saw a buildup.
0: Yeah, they saw a buildup. And yesterday, here's what's interesting, though. Yesterday, one of the BIA members, Dr. Hannah, the veterinarian who joined us, who was there, said there were plenty of police. So is it a numbers issue or is it the wrong type of deployment? Did they just have a show of force, but a show of force that was ill-prepared, not the right trained police to deal with what he says they knew was coming?
2: Well, clearly a show of force isn't enough.
0: Yeah.
2: Because we saw the videos from

0: to conduct themselves, to cover their faces with face masks. And we know, because we've seen the videos of smash and grabs, for example, of people at protests doing and saying things that could run afoul of hate speech laws, for example. We've seen people cover their faces and nothing, and it's against the law to do that. There are laws on the books that could be enforced that could prevent. I don't know if these guys were wearing face masks. If I were a betting man, I'd bet money that they were. I'd bet money that their faces were covered. And yet I would.
1: Yeah, I don't know. I would be surprised if they were covered in a large group setting like that.
0: You think that a bunch of guys who had every intention
1: of
0: pulling out guns, you think they didn't have their faces covered in front of 13,000 people?
1: I bet you they had hoodies.
0: I would bet you that they had face masks.
1: Because we don't know the circumstances. We don't know if these two groups happened upon each other and then the bullets started flying. We don't know. I mean, they were targeted, though. So we do know that there was intent. Again, we have to wait for the cops to come out with more, but certainly there is.
0: Yeah, but my point stands. There's low-hanging fruit that we could grab at that would make it easier. Generally speaking, when violence erupts in the city, it's either the violence of a smash and grab or a home invasion or a bunch of people getting together and scaring the bejesus out of another group. All of those things people would be dissuaded from doing them if we explained very clearly as soon as four teenagers walk into a mall with masks on and their hoodies on, they were summarily picked up by the cops and said, get out of here or show us your faces.
1: Yeah.
0: One or the other. Instead, we let them roam the mall. And the next thing you know, $1 million worth of jewelry is taken. You know, like enough of that stuff.
1: I mean, you see teenagers with masks in a mall and hoodies and stuff. Yeah, the chances are pretty good that something bad's going to happen.
0: But yesterday we were talking, I can't remember who were we talking to about it's the theory of the broken window. Like if you don't allow those small petty crimes, if you let everybody know that this aggression will not stand.
1: I think that was Mike Cole.
0: If this aggression will not stand, then up the ladder, you will slow things down as well. And eventually crime comes down across the board. Giuliani proved that when he took over New York in the 90s.
1: So the big debate now is with the city and what they're talking. It's like they have to stress the festival security, they balance openness versus safety. What are you? And that's the thing. Yeah. How much openness do you want? And how much oversight do you want to be able to feel safe?
0: All right. Well, coming up after the break, we're speaking with a gun violence expert about these very questions. And we're going to try to figure out, do facts about gun violence translate to the feelings that we have about gun violence? That's next on the Ben Mulrooney Show.
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3: 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But there hasn't been a single night where they've gone over the midnight time limit.
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7: Welcome back to the Ben Mulrooney Show. Thank you so much for joining us. And as we are still trying to make sense of three consecutive days of gun violence in the city of Toronto, we're joined now by Jeff Dancy of the political science department of the University of Toronto, who has a depth of knowledge on these affairs. Jeff, thank you for joining us.
8: Yeah, thanks for having me, Ben.
7: So, listen, you've got expertise in gun violence, the impact of gun politics, and there are few topics that are as politicized as guns in this country. There's a few narratives out there that I want to throw your way, and you tell me whether they make sense or not, and we can maybe separate fact from feeling. For example, Toronto's gun violence problem is escalating and becoming more brazen. When you hear that, what do you say?
8: Yeah, it is increasing, though I would put the increase in kind of more global, regional, or even continental perspective by comparing it to other places. So I'm from the state of Louisiana, and there you've got a gun homicide rate of around 12 per 100,000 people. The gun homicide rate in Toronto is less than 1 per 100,000 people.
7: Yeah, but everything's relative. But when you're not used to it, Jeff, you know, like if someone who lives in Toronto their whole lives is used to the winter, somebody gets off of the plane for the first time from Jamaica, they're going to feel that cold as if it's the end of their life. And so it just for somebody who's been here for 25 years, it just feels out of control.
8: Yeah, it looks like levels are returning to where they were about 20 years ago, which is never a good thing because you want progress, right? People want things to improve rather than decline. And the lowest ebb was around 2014, 2015 in crime and crime severity in Toronto and in Ontario. So it's increased over the last 10 years. It's a problem. Yeah. And I'm not trying to deny that there's a problem that needs to be addressed. But it's one of those things like this will regress to the mean to some extent. This weekend has been very unfortunate, but we still need to keep it in perspective and do some things that we know can lessen this violence or stem it or prevent it from happening more in the future.
7: What are some of those things? I think a lot of people are hungry for solutions that can take impact. We can feel the impact of quickly.
8: Yeah, it's a good question because I mean, the truth of this is something that nobody wants to hear is that even criminologists who are genius at studying crime can't really tell you exactly what is going to solve this problem. But I do think that we have a sense of some things that can be generally positive. I would recommend, for example, there are community-based solutions where you intervene in communities where you know that there's a problem. And the intervention could be like talking to people that you know are going to seek retaliation for other acts of gun violence. Like if there are gangs, they often want to respond to, you know, their brothers are getting shot and then they want to shoot back. And so one thing that they've done in New Orleans is to open lines of communication with everyone to try to de-escalate that violence. I think that's a good thing. And gun violence is actually decreasing in New Orleans because of that. There are other things too. Like I think I've moved to Toronto just 4 years ago. I've noticed that there's kind of generally a permissiveness towards like petty crime and low level theft and people drinking, six packs of beer on the street and stuff like that. I think that's the kind of thing that you might try to clean up a little bit because it kind of creates this overall atmosphere of permissiveness that maybe we don't need to have.
7: What about the narrative, and I'm pretty sure it's rooted in fact, that the vast, vast majority of the violent gun crimes in Toronto are perpetrated by violent offenders who are using illegal handguns that came over the border from the United States?
8: I think, I don't know if we have very good counts of that, but it's certainly a concern that's valid.
7: Yeah.
8: I'll just say that. I don't know what the exact data are on how many handguns. I know that handgun incidents are increasing and handguns are quite popular in the United States and they are trafficked and easy to traffic. So I would imagine that part of it is that it's bleeding over from the U.S., which is basically starting to, pushing to send guns and handguns in the mail to people.
7: Yeah.
8: Right.
7: Like, yeah.
8: There's more than one gun per one person in the United States, which is insane. But I think that Canada does need to focus on not allowing that level of mass diffusion of firearms to exist in Canada. One thing that Canada has is restrictive gun laws, and that has been productive over time.
7: The other thing where I think feelings might be overwhelming the facts of the case is that major public events are starting to feel unsafe. And this the Salsa on St. Clair event was a big one. We have a lot of public events, and I don't know that we've got a ton of gun violence, but this one was so big in front of so many people while the sun was still shining. Feels like that had overstated impact on people's feeling of safety in crowds.
8: Yeah, and I don't blame people for that. I mean, guns, I've talked about this before, but gun violence, you know, even if mass gun violence or gun violence at public events is a relatively small proportion of all acts, it has a chilling effect.
7: Yeah.
8: It decreases our enjoyment if we have a fear that this kind of thing might happen. And I wonder, you know, there's part of me that wonders whether this coinciding with the World Cup and where there were almost no violent events to report. And I think that the city did a very good job handling the World Cup. Maybe, you know, resources were expended there and taken away from some of the other festivals, even though there wasn't a direct coincidence of this event with the World Cup. But, you know, there still might be. Police have been a bit stretched lately, you know, and they did a really good job concentrating on downtown and Ontario Place for all that. So, Yeah, I, I think that that could be partly responsible, but also that, you know, we need to do a better job of protecting public events.
7: But yeah, I think one of the overarching concerns that is making people feel uneasy is that it feels like gun violence has become more unpredictable. Not to say anybody should have been comfortable saying, all right, well, all the gun violence is up there in that region of the city, and that doesn't affect me. That just affects a different group of people, so I'm okay. But the issue is motives vary, victims vary, locations vary, patterns are harder to track. At least that's how it feels for the layperson. And it's causing, I think, a level of anxiety that maybe, like I said, overstated given where we are in terms of how violent the city actually is.
8: Yeah, that could be. I mean, and there could be a bleed over from, like you said, activity that was previously isolated to certain groups or communities or, you know, certain illicit kinds of behaviors. You know, they were all kind of clustered together. Now that it's starting to bleed over into the suburbs or into street festivals, then people will start to get concerned. And that's understandable. But I think if you try to address the root causes of gun crime and the patterns of gun crime that exist in those isolated communities or previously did, then that will also have an effect and help prevent the events from bleeding over into the mass public. And so I think the response is kind of the same. But I would caution, again, moderation around this. There doesn't need to be a hardcore crackdown or some kind of like crazy response based on all of our anxieties. But we do need to take some measures that try to prevent things like this from happening again.
7: Well, Jeff Dancy, I want to thank you very much, and I thank you for being part of the reversal of the brain drain, an American coming to Canada. Very happy about that. We'll take our wins where we can get them, and we got somebody at the top of the heap for the University of Toronto. Thank you very much. We'll talk to you soon.
8: Thank you, Ben.
7: We will obviously stay on top of this story because gun violence is not a problem that is isolated to the city of Toronto. When we come back, China has done something in its own way that up until now, only Elon Musk has done. What have they done? We'll talk about that on the other side of this break. Don't go anywhere. This is the Ben Mulrooney Show, coming at you from coast to coast to coast on the Chorus Radio Network and the iHeartRadio streaming app.

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19: There is a new space race. It's not U.S. versus USSR. It's U.S. versus China. And the ace in the hole for the United States has been Elon Musk doing things with reusable rockets, the likes of which, well, we've never seen before. Well, China, as they try to get a jump on the United States to go to the moon and eventually land on Mars, has taken a big step, a giant leap, if you will, in that race with China's state-owned rocket developer achieving a major milestone of successfully recovering a reusable orbital class booster for the first time. To talk about this momentous accomplishment and many more tech stories, we're joined by our good friend, Carmi Levy. Carmi, welcome.
2: Hi, Dan. Good to be with you.
19: Yeah, so this is a big deal for China.
2: Yeah, I had to sit down when I first saw this headline. This is huge. I mean, this is only, they now become the second country in history to ever land an orbital class rocket safely back on Earth.
19: But it's less elegant than what SpaceX is doing.
2: A little bit less. So it kind of looks familiar. So basically what happens is the rocket is called Long March 10B. It's a new rocket. It is going to also be another version of it's going to be the basis of their new human launch system as well. They're developing a new bigger capsule to go to their space station. So this rocket, it's going to be reusable for both cargo satellites as well as manned space missions. And it kind of looks a lot like a Falcon 9. It's a little bit smaller, a little bit less capable, carries a little bit less weight to orbit, but it's the same class. And basically what it does is the first stage, which is the one that gets it off the ground, when it burns out, it returns to a barge in the ocean, which looks a lot like SpaceX's architecture. But when it gets there, a Falcon 9, of course, has these landing legs that unfold, and then it just lands in the middle of this barge. In the Chinese version, there's like a big box on top of that barge, and there are a bunch of cables, and those cables pull closed as the rocket lowers. They kind of grab it, like they sort of snag it, and then the rocket just hangs there midair, and it's landed safely. And the reason they use that is they don't have to put landing legs on. It right. weighs less, so the less weight you have for landing legs, the more weight you have for cargo and things like that. You can launch more to space. So slightly different approach than SpaceX, but it's pretty clear
19: yeah.
2: they've been watching what Elon Musk is doing, and they've been learning from that experience. And those engineers clearly inspired by what the Americans were doing first.
19: But see, this is what is reminiscent about why it felt like the pace of technological change in the 60s and 70s up until the 80s. When the Challenger exploded, was far faster than anything we saw in the 90s and early 2000s, because competition breeds excellence. And mm-hmm. the Americans do not want to lose this race to the Chinese. And the Chinese feel that there is something about beating the Americans that will give them prestige. And so they are learning from each other. And you're going to, I'm convinced you are going to see even more of this revolutionary change happening at a far faster clip than we've ever seen, that I've seen in my lifetime.
2: I'm right there with you. You know, pressure breeds competition, and it breeds technological innovation. And of course, in an era when the U.S. didn't have that push, there was no reason for right. it to push the envelope of technology. Now, suddenly, we're back in a space race. You know, China and the U.S. both want to have human boots on the ground on the moon by 2030. And they're both developing entirely new architectures to make that happen. And so this is exciting. You know, I think this is good because you and I and everyone on back here on Earth, we benefit from that. A lot of the technologies that we're using right now to do this radio program have their origins in the space race.
19: Yeah.
2: Because they're developed for orbital flight. They're developed for lunar flight, interplanetary flight. And then eventually they get commercialized. And so the internet wouldn't have been possible if not for a lot of these investments. And so, you know, we tend to think of it as just, well, it's Elon Musk versus China. No, absolutely not. That technology eventually becomes part of the broader economy. We all win if these things succeed.
19: All right. We got to talk about the surprising knock-on effects that are not good for the consumer about the sort of our mass adoption of AI. We heard about the huge investment by Meta into Alberta. They're doing an even bigger investment into Louisiana. Microsoft has cut a big chunk of their workforce to focus on AI, and their carbon emissions grew by 25% this year, I think because of the carbon footprint of these AI data centers. And so I want to talk about that, but I want to follow that with this, the fact that so much memory is being these companies that build memory for PCs and for computers and for iPads and for gamers, they are prioritizing data centers over the consumer, which means the memory that is being built out by companies like Samsung, it's going to cost more to the consumer.
2: Yeah, they're calling this Ramageddon, right?
19: Because data centers. That's a great name.
2: It's a and I love it. It's one of my favorite terms in tech, and it's a very real crisis because every company, every major tech company is racing to build out AI infrastructure, build these massive data centers that are packed with lots of high-powered computers that require lots of storage. They need solid-state drives. They need lots of RAM. And there's only so much capacity in the world to make these components, and these data centers will pay more than the companies that make laptops for us and desktop computers and smartphones. So guess what? Less RAM and storage available for devices that you and I buy because it's all going into data centers. Prices have spiked. We know that Apple has raised their prices. We've talked about that. Microsoft, just about every other major vendor. And now, of course, they're playing both sides. Microsoft is an AI company, and they also make laptops, the Surface line, and they've also increased prices on those. And so they have now announced that they were aiming to be carbon neutral by 2030, but they just released their annual sustainability report that shows their carbon emissions actually went up by 25% last year, weren't going down, they're moving in the wrong direction. And as it turns out, they're not the only company. Amazon's carbon footprint up by 16% last year. Google's up by 18% last year. So, and this is all because of Ramageddon, because they're building huge data centers. They've got to go AI. Something's got to give. And I'm guessing it's the environment. It's the first thing that's going to go.
19: And let's give people a sense of how big of an issue this is. Microsoft's annual carbon footprint is now on the scale of a country like Panama or Lithuania. If anybody thinks, and I have to assume that we are ramping up to even more carbon emissions. I don't know that we've created the demand that these companies want yet for AI adoption. So I think it's only going to go up. And you've got the Bitcoin mining, which in and of itself is a massive carbon emitter as well. What are we supposed to do here? I'm bringing cloth bags to the grocery store, and I'm told to eat my takeout on wooden forks because that's my responsibility. But what kind of help can I do if these giant companies are going to be, who knows what's going on in China? Like, this seems like a losing war.
2: It does. And it's unfortunate because you and I are we're pitching in with our own eco-friendly initiatives, but clearly it isn't enough when the world's largest companies seem to just be flouting the rules. And this is where I look to governments, right? Like, establish some rules. And, just last week, Meta announced that they're building that massive data center just north of Edmonton. And that thing is so big that it'll consume almost as much power as the entire city of Edmonton. million homes. And what are they building to power it? A dedicated natural gas production facility. So you're going to burn more carbon fuels in order to fuel this thing. This is not green energy. Don't tell me that natural gas is green. And this ultimately is going to contribute. Meta, of course, when we see their sustainability numbers, they're going to go the wrong way as well because of this, not just this one facility. They've got 33 others that they're running now, and they're building dozens more. So the industry is moving in the wrong direction, and governments don't seem to have the wherewithal to, draw a line in the sand and say, maybe we should be doing this a little bit differently. Maybe we should be insisting that instead of building natural gas plants to keep the lights on, you're focusing on green energy, and that you can keep your carbon emissions promises, but still also build these things up and fuel yourself for the AI war. You can have both if you want to, but we're going to make you do it.
19: Yeah, but the problem is China going to do that? And again, this race is as important, if not more important, than the space race. So anyway, unfortunately, we're going to leave it.
2: That's one of the benefits of operating when you're not a democracy, I guess.
19: Yeah, exactly.
2: Make the rules go along.
19: All right. Well, thank you very much, my friend. We'll talk to you soon.
2: Appreciate it, Ben.
19: And what? Oh, we got a second segment. Okay. Don't go anywhere.
2: I'm here.
19: We'll see you in a minute. Okay. Don't go anywhere. More with Carmi Levy next.
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19: You can't trust anything online these days. Apparently, in Montreal, Vancouver, and Ottawa, the airports are backing concerns by Toronto's Pearson over fake bot-driven travel stories about all sorts of things, flight delays, cancellations. So we're going to continue our conversation with Carmi Levy. Carmi, to what end? To what end are they doing this?
2: It's clickbait, and these are sites that are designed to generate traffic. They're adjacent to a legitimate site, so you would normally check Pearson Airport's website as well as the app of the airline that you're flying to make sure that your flight is still on time, that you got all the information you need. So they post themselves up and they kind of pretend to be legitimate alternatives to it. So if you're looking for flight information from Pearson, they'll show up at the top of a Google search. You click on it, you think they're legit, but in fact, they're not. And they're, in many cases, they're powered by AI. Bots are actually creating the assets, creating the schedules, for example, because they're AI, though. Sometimes they get it wrong. So you may very well look at this site instead of the legitimate Pearson site, and you look at your flight, and oh, goodness, it's delayed, so you don't go to the airport on time. But then when you do go to the airport, you find out that site was wrong. You've now missed your flight.
19: Oh, so it's not necessarily nefarious. It's just incompetent.
2: Well, see, it could be in you know, at its most benign, all they're trying to do is generate traffic so they can put up ads and make revenue off of those ads. At its worst, you sign in as a legitimate user, they get your authentication information, and then they use it to launch identity theft attacks against you. So it can have significant malevolent intent. It can be used as kind of the opening play in a cyber attack.
0: Right.
2: And there's a whole range of bad things that can happen. Either you miss your flight, or you get hacked, or both, but take your pick. But either way, these are not legitimately sanctioned sites, and not just Pearson, but every airport, major airport across the country, in Montreal, Vancouver, elsewhere. They're also in Ottawa. They're signaling the alarm too, saying they're noticing that traffic is also being diverted away from their legitimate sites to these sites too, and travelers are being put at risk.
19: Well, that's just super. That's exactly what we need these days. It costs an arm and a leg to travel, and so you finally decide you scrounge your money, you save your money, so that you can take your family on that one single trip, that one vacation that's gonna make you forget all the trials and tribulations and headwinds that you're facing all year long, and some AI website makes you miss your flight, and they get into your bank account. That's just super. That's great news. Let's talk about something that's probably good news. The first American autonomous ground vehicles are being used in the fight for Ukrainian independence.
2: Yeah, this is really interesting. So basically what they do is there's a company called Forterra. And what they do is they take a regular, like an ATV, it's like one that you would buy, you know, to bash through the woods, and they turn it into this vehicle to bring cargo to and from the front, and also to evacuate soldiers in case they've been injured on the front. Because normally what you would do is you would use humans driving regular trucks to do this. And of course, we know in war, those are often targeted because, you know, they make legitimate targets. If you kill their supply chain, you can kill their ability to fight. And so replacing these vehicles with autonomous vehicles is having a huge difference. They're saving dozens of lives. They're saving huge amounts of money because it's a lot less expensive.
19: Yeah.
2: And now they're even thinking about it. And this is kind of where, they're not actually wage war. They're not firing any shots.
19: No.
2: It's not the autonomy deciding who to attack, but they're saying the next versions of these could very well have arms on them, and the technology might be used to decide who gets targeted and who gets shot. So we are starting to approach some, you know, sort of lines, moral and ethical and legal lines, but I don't think anybody can argue that we want Ukraine to have the best possible weapons to repel Russia. And if that's the case, if technology can allow a smaller force to fight off a bigger one and to survive for another day, I think we can all agree that's a reasonable use of the technology.
19: Okay, so how are these? Is there somebody? Is this like a drone where somebody in, you know, hundreds of kilometers away is driving it from a distance? Or is this an AI-enabled ATV?
2: In this case, it is. So it looks like, if you've ever seen a Polaris ATV, you can buy them at a dealer here in Canada. It looks like that, but they are actually fully autonomous. So they can, like, you tell them, this is the mission, go execute the mission, and it will then go do it independently. There is the option for human operators to take over. So there is a remote control alternative as well, in case the autonomy kind of gets stuck. And there have been some losses. Sometimes the technology doesn't kind of figure itself out, or sometimes it drives itself into a bog and it can't get out, and even human operators can't fix it. So there have been some losses, but there still is human involvement in the process when necessary. But for the most part, these things operate on their own until they can't. And at that point, a human steps in and picks up the remote controls and tries to fix it.
19: So we're getting to the point where between drones, either in the air, in the sea, on the sea, or on the land, I mean, we're going to get to a point where it's just autonomous vehicles fighting autonomous vehicles. Whoever has the largest bankroll it's going to be who can bankrupt the other country. I mean, if no lives are being lost on the battlefield, It's going to be which autonomous army can penetrate the autonomous defenses of the other side, cause civilian casualties and bankrupt the other country, correct? I mean, that's where we're going.
2: It is. So the notion of a human soldier holding a weapon may be somewhat quaint at some point, but then again, there's also the possibility of an invading force using autonomous weapons to go after civilians. And, you know, I think the thing that sort of strikes me here is that, it is an economic fight as well. You know, Russia is significantly more resourced than Ukraine. What Ukraine has done with aerial UAVs has been, a lot of their citizens have been making them in their homes and their garages, basically cheap weapons that are designed to counter multi-million dollar Russian missiles and other, you know, and aircraft and smart bombs and things like that. So it's asymmetric warfare, but it's asymmetric economic warfare as well. Autonomy can be the route toward allowing a country like Ukraine to fight back against a much better resourced enemy. And so, and then maybe, you know, give them something to think about. You know, you don't necessarily have all the resources to take over. Maybe you'll think twice next time about even invading in the first place. This could be, if we play our cards right, a potential deterrent to war in the first place.
19: But there is going to be, at some point, there will be a battlefield experiment of autonomous vehicles, autonomous weapons that have no human beings in the loop, no decision-making by any humans versus those who are fully autonomous.
2: You know that's coming.
19: And whichever one wins in that game is going to, there's going to be some decisions that have to be made by the people who chose wrong and those moving forward. Because if the autonomous ones destroy the ones with the human beings in the loop, that's it. It's going to be a race to see who can close that loop and take the human interaction out completely. And that's going to be a very scary day. That's Terminator right there.
2: Very much so. You know, the term they like to use is, as you said, human in the loop, or HITL. And up until now, every time a country or a weapons manufacturer has talked about incorporating autonomy and AI into weaponry, they've always taken great pains to say, oh, but we will continue to retain HITL. Humans will always be in the loop. Humans will always have the final say over when weapons are targeted and when the trigger is pulled. But we know full well that we're rushing very quickly toward a horizon where that is no longer the case, where autonomy is so good, so sophisticated, that someone's going to decide, you know what, we're going to take the human out of the loop. We're going to allow the technology now to make all those decisions from beginning to end. And I think that's where we get into some very frightening moral ethics.
19: We've seen that script. Then that autonomous vehicle decides, all right, once I've dealt with the enemy, then I'm going to turn around and I'm going to take care of the sticking points in my own country. I've seen this script 1,000 times.
2: That's right. Who's to say we're not going to have friendly fire incidents involving autonomous vehicles as well? It's only a matter of time.
19: All right, Carmi. Now we really do say goodbye. I thank you very much for your time. Enjoy the rest of your week, my friend.
2: Appreciate it, Ben. You as well.
19: And Edmonton, thank you for joining us. As always, enjoy the rest of your Tuesday. We'll see you back here for Hump Day. And remember to find us on YouTube. We upload full interviews and content all the time. Don't just watch. We want you to subscribe. That helps us grow the channel and grow the community. All right. When we come back, Toronto is hitting some really hot weather today. What does that mean for you? What does that mean for me? But most importantly, what does that mean for man's best friend? We'll talk about that. Hey everyone, I'm Ben Mulrooney, and yes, I'm still talking for a living. 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
35: From the national newsroom of the Canadian Press, I'm Karen Rebo. An Iranian health ministry official says the latest round of overnight U.S. airstrikes on Iran have wounded more than 260 people. The comment Wednesday did not include fatality statistics. However, far more people were reported injured than in any other round of recent violence between Iran and the U.S. as they vie over control of the Strait of Hormuz. Two people remain unaccounted for after a fire in Edmonton that erupted when a vehicle crashed into a building and ruptured a gas line Monday night. Authorities say an 85-year-old man died after jumping from a balcony to escape that fire. Police Chief Warren Dreikel says part of the building, which was a mixture of retail outlets on the ground floor and apartment units above, came down, and investigators will be looking for several things, including the remains of anyone who may have been caught in the fire.
36: Due to the complexity of this investigation, the EPS has implemented a mass casualty investigative protocol, which is being led by our homicide section.
35: Six people, including the vehicle's driver, were sent to hospital and 35 residents were displaced. Provincial police in northwestern Ontario say officers will help with the mandatory evacuation of a First Nation community under threat by one of some 160 wildfires currently burning in the province. Residents of Gull Bay First Nation have been told to leave their homes immediately and seek safety from active forest fires. It's one of a handful of communities in northwestern Ontario that remain under evacuation orders. The crisis comes as most of Ontario is under a severe heat warning, and Humidex values in northern Ontario are making it feel as hot as 40 degrees. Dangerous heat is also affecting millions in the U.S., prompting warnings about heat illness. Doctors warn that early signs can be easy to miss, especially for the very young, the very old, and the pregnant. Emergency physician Dr. Sarah Friedman in Minnesota says heat exhaustion can quickly turn into a more dangerous case of heat stroke.
5: If you have been sweating a lot and then you find yourself you're not sweating anymore, that's very high risk.
35: And the grandfather thrown into the air by a charging bison at Yellowstone Park on the weekend is now talking about the ordeal. ABC's Trevor Ault reports.
8: Carl McDaniel, the 65-year-old grandfather tossed into the air by a bison, tells CNN he and his 13-year-old grandson stopped to take a photo of that massive animal. But the bison charged toward them. The grandfather telling CNN, quote, "I told my grandson to run in one direction and I went the other to try and draw him away." McDaniel was flung 8 feet in the air, landing on the ground, unable to move. He says, quote, "He could have stomped on me. He could have gored me. He could have done almost anything to take my life, and he did not do so."
35: McDaniel's leg broke in 4 places. He's now recovering after surgery. This is the Canadian Press. In sports, at Major League Baseball's All-Star game last night, Dylan Cease struck out the side in the first inning, the Blue Jays pitcher combining with 10 relievers on a 3-hitter in a show of pitching dominance that led the American League to a 4-0 win over the National League in Philadelphia. In soccer, England coach Thomas Tuchel says he's reconnecting with his inner child to handle the pressure of taking on reigning World Cup champions Argentina. Tuchel says he relaxes by riding a bike in a big parking lot and eating ice cream. England will compete for its second ever spot in a World Cup final today when it takes on Lionel Messi's Argentina in Atlanta. The winner will play Spain in Sunday's final in New Jersey after Spain beat France 2-0 yesterday. Canada's first professional women's soccer league is growing. The Northern Super League has announced it will add a team in Winnipeg next season, growing its footprint to 7 teams across the country. From the Canadian Press, I'm Karen Rebo.
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0: Welcome to the Ben Mulrooney Show. And boy, oh boy, is it a scorcher where I'm from. As a matter of fact, it's a scorcher in a lot of places around this country. But as we go west, it becomes cooler because it's more sensible in certain parts of the west. Toronto today has broken its historical July 14th temperature record as extreme heat has gripped the city. We hit a high of 37 degrees Celsius. Now, when you combine it with the humidity, it feels closer to 45 degrees. I'm a smart guy, and I do not care if it's 37. If it feels 45, it's 45 degrees.
1: There's a lot of meteorologists who disagree with that. They'll just say, no. There's no such thing.
0: Yeah, I don't care.
1: If it feels that way.
0: If it feels 45, it's 45. That's just it. I mean, because that's what temperature is. It's what does it feel like? Like, I don't care what the mercury says. If I'm hot, I'm hot. That's the feeling of being hot. Anyway, I'm just an idiot. I don't know anything. Relief, however, is not coming anytime soon. Not until Friday, when temperatures will drop below 30. Okay, everything's relative, I suppose. But meanwhile, Ottawa is between 35 and 37, feels like 45. Winnipeg, between 30 and 32. That's trending downward, so congratulations, Winnipeg. Montreal is up there as well, 30 to 33. Calgary, this is where things start getting sensible, 22 to 23. And Vancouver, a lovely 20 to 22 degrees. So there's that.
1: So at least it's not the entire country that's in a brick oven.
0: Correct. But, you know, we all live on that little band, right? That little southern band right by the border with the United States. But that's the heat has been going north. Temperatures are breaking records everywhere. Northern Ontario hit a, this is crazy, 40.7 degrees in Northern Ontario. In Manitoba, seven communities recently broke temperature records, some of which have stood since World War II. And look, if you don't know how to deal with the heat as a human being, I can't help you. Like, the elderly need our help, and the homeless need to be directed to cooling stations for sure. But if you're somebody who's been walking around the world as a fully formed human being, and you're getting heat stroke because you're not attuned with what's going on in your body, well, you should be. Dogs, on the other hand, they need our help. They are man's best friend for a reason, and we got to act that way. And there are a lot of dogs out there, especially in Europe, when they had their unseasonably hot heat wave just a few weeks ago. So many dogs in Europe, as well as North America, have died of heat stroke. And one British man saw a woman in the middle of the heat walking her dog, and he took issue with that.
2: Feel the ground. Put your hand on the ground. Yeah? Where do dogs sweat from? Where do they sweat from? No, where do they sweat from? Feet. Their feet. No, not all over. Their feet. The bottom of their feet. So when you're doing that, it's burning their paws, yeah? They don't need to walk. It's not going to kill him, is it?
0: Look, I appreciate that this man is thinking of the dogs, because not everybody does, but he doesn't know if she's walking that dog for 5 minutes. He doesn't know if she needs to pee. He doesn't know if she was that dog was complaining, please take me outside because I really need to go to the bathroom. So that guy doesn't know much, but he does know that he is better than the woman he is attacking. But to be honest, in the current climate that we're living in, maybe a little bit of this guy is a good idea, because animal welfare organizations are reporting, like I said, at least 47 dogs have died of heat stroke across North America so far this season. That's 47 too many. That's 47 too many. And we saw there's a disturbing video from the UK of four Irish setters on July 4th, 2025. Three of them died. One survived. He was like in a car, and it got ridiculously hot. It's terrible. It's a terrible, terrible video. It takes, listen, we've all been in the car. We've been in the car on a hot day, and we turn off the air condition. We turn off the car, and for whatever reason, we don't immediately get out. right? We've got a, I don't know, our wallet, our phone fell between the chairs. So our seats. So we stick our hand down there trying to grab our phone. And within 10 seconds, the temperature starts rising. Now imagine being a dog. Now imagine being a dog that cannot get out of the car. And imagine that 10 seconds turns into a minute, turns into 10 minutes, turns into 30 minutes. And all that dog wants to know is, where's my owner? Where's my best friend? What, and I'm getting hotter, and I'm overheating. And then the dog dies. Dies a painful, lonely, confusing death. And all dogs are vulnerable, but extra caution needs to be offered up for short-nosed dogs like pugs and bulldogs and Boston Terriers, because they can't pant efficiently and they struggle to cool down.
1: Those flat-faced guys.
0: You're a little flat-faced.
1: Not at all. I'm French, dude. Background. Nothing flat-faced about me.
0: Yeah.
1: Also, no, but I've got a pug. And he snores and snorts in the cold. So
0: love that about him.
1: Oh, yeah. It's endearing.
0: Yeah.
1: It's endearing.
0: Yeah. Yeah.
1: But, you know, you do have to watch because they don't.

0: I mean, it is the rule. I mean, you can bring your dog out whenever you want, but you just got to be smart about it.
1: Yeah, well, and that's why this guy who's screaming at the woman, like, I don't know that she took the dog on a two-hour walk. I wouldn't go on a two-hour walk when it's 35 degrees outside. I don't know why he would assume that the dog was out for too long. That guy feels like he was a little bit of a Karen. Heart was in the right place, but sort of really, he let his Karen flag fly, I think.
0: People do that.
1: Yeah, but of course, the fact that we know about it is because he had a phone out, which makes it, you're judging this woman. I get to judge you a little bit.
0: No, we're going to learn about dogs and what we have to do.
1: Well, exactly.
0: And I think that's something that people need to do because they don't understand. And the one key question is, what's that magic number? What is the magic number for when it's too hot for you to start really considering what you were doing with your dog?
1: Yeah. Oh, absolutely. I want to know. I love my dog. My dog is sunshine in my life. She is an angel that was given to me by God. I'm not even exaggerating. She is, I will wake up in the morning and I open the door to my son's room and she comes out and she just looks at me like her day can finally start. That's what I'm seeing from my dog. And I want to take care of her. And after the break, we're going to be talking with a vet about all of these things. What are the biggest risks to your dog? How to avoid them? What about their paw pads, right? If it's that hot, how do you determine that? Like the paw pad situation is a big one. So we want to ask all the questions that the dog owners at home probably have never asked. I've never asked these questions before.
0: Hey, and if you have any questions, text them into us.
1: Yeah, text them in 416-870-6400. Is also 888-1-888-225-TALK. And Intrepid will be going through them as best he can. I mean, he's a little slow with the reading.
0: Reading it, yeah. It's not good.
1: Yeah,
0: you know,
1: the learning for him stopped a long time ago. But we want this to be a public service announcement for all of us out there who love our dogs, and we certainly don't want to hurt them inadvertently. So that's coming up next, right here on the Ben Mulrooney Show, from coast to coast to coast on the Chorus Radio Network, and also on the iHeartRadio streaming app. Don't go anywhere.

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5: Welcome back. And I do want to say that we've received a lot of text messages, especially even today, asking us about the Ben Mulrooney Show tour. And so please do us a favor. Go to benmulrooney.ca and all the information is there. Let us know that you want us to come to your town. Say hi. Register with us. Give us all that information so that we can then accurately decide where across this incredible country we want to go. It's a big country, so we want to see as much of it as possible. That's benmulrooney.ca because we are Canadian. All right. It's hot out there. It's very, very hot. And as hot as it is for you and me, we can always open a door and go inside. But our dogs are at the mercy of us, right? And if we don't appreciate that they are hot as well, then a lot of bad things can happen. So here to answer some really important, maybe basic questions, but important questions, is Dr. Brian Gelman from Yonge and St. Clair Veterinary Hospital. Doctor, welcome to the show. Thank you for joining us.
6: Thank you for having me.
5: So today is as hot as it's ever been in Toronto, or at least in recorded history. Talk to us about what's going on in our dog's body on a day that is as hot as today.
6: Yeah, so it's unfortunately becoming more and more, you know, common these days that we're seeing these type of heat waves. And it's a general rule of thumb we tell our clients that if you're warm, you could obviously assume that your pet is feeling that same type of temperature. There are predisposing factors. You know, certain breeds, unfortunately, are going to be at a higher risk of what we call heat stroke or heat exhaustion. Yeah. Those are going to be what we call the brachycephalic breeds. So the ones that have those short noses that don't allow themselves to pant as well, which allows them to heat regulate. You know, the most popular being Frenchies, yeah, but pugs, bulldogs, those breeds for sure are overrepresented when it comes to these types of heat stroke type of situations.
5: I've been told, you know, with people, that heat stroke can come on pretty quickly. Is it the same for dogs?
6: Absolutely. Absolutely. Yeah. Dogs have a tougher time heat control, you know, heat regulation or temperature regulation. They don't sweat like we do. The only part of their bodies they actually sweat from are their paw pads.
5: Yeah.
6: The rest of the body does not have sweat glands. So between them sweating from their paw pads, which obviously is a very small area, their main temperature control comes from panting.
5: Yeah. Is there a magic number? Is there a temperature that is just at which point it's too dangerous to take them outside at all? Because I took my dog out this morning for a quick, yeah, once she was done her business, we went back inside. But I told my sons today, I said, listen, she's got to go for her walk. She's got to go we don't want her peeing in the house. She doesn't like peeing in the house. She's embarrassed when that happens.
6: Of course.
5: I said, take her outside quickly. And when she does her business, bring her back inside and make sure she has enough water. Is that safe or am I doing something wrong?
6: No, that's absolutely safe. I mean, honestly, it's one of those things that it's common sense. And I know a lot of people are like, well, my dog wants to go out. And what I tell them is a lot of, like, they don't know, they don't appreciate until it's too late that their body is is reaching that point.
5: Right.
6: So
5: yeah.
6: It's our responsibility to observe the environment, to know that, listen, even 5-10 minutes, a brachycephalic dog that might be a bit overweight, that has a full coat of fur, being outside in a day like this for 5-10 minutes, like that could potentially push them over the edge.
5: Okay.
6: So we tell people early morning, late evening, always, you know, and even a day today, it might still be quite warm at those times. Those are always safer. And if you're warm, you know, if you're feeling that it's really, you know, you're uncomfortable,
5: yeah,
6: it's safe to assume that your pet's going to be feeling that same type of discomfort.
5: Now, what about, you know, we had a video that we were sharing the audio of a little bit earlier of a man in the UK criticizing a woman because of how hot the asphalt was on the dog's paws. And I have no doubt that that would be hot, but would the dog complain? Would you hear your dog complaining that it's too hot? Would they, or would it just be business as usual? Are they stoic that way?
6: It's a really good question. We unfortunately do see quite a lot of, we call, like, abrasive type lesions to the paw pad.
5: Yeah.
6: It depends on the dog, but a lot of dogs are so stoic that they'll go about, they'll run, they'll play. We actually see a lot of this during the summer. People that have pools,
5: yeah,
6: dogs will be outside running around the pool with the kids, playing. And all of a sudden, an hour later, they can't walk because all four paw pads are blistered. And during the moment, they're so in tune with, you know, their mind. They have a one-track mind. It's pleasing people, right?
5: Yeah.
6: They're not going to notice. And then afterwards, between the heat and the, you know, running, they get these blister-like paw pad lesions. So some of that is, unfortunately, the dog is not going to necessarily give you the feedback that you need to know what's going on. You know, darker pavement is always a bit hotter than the lighter colored pavement. You know, it's one of those things that grass is always safer too. You know, grass is never going to get to that temperature that cement is.
5: Mm.
6: You know, and listen, brief little walks here and there. If you stay in the shade, you know, you stay in the shaded regions, the shade's never going to get hot enough. Or I should say, usually won't get hot enough. But the sun, you can't appreciate sometimes a day like today when the sun's been beating down on the sidewalk for hours.
5: Yeah.
6: How hot that asphalt or cement to get.
5: And then, but is it safer? I have to assume it's safer that if you can get to a park very quickly, if they could be running on grass, which will be naturally cooler, if there's shaded area, if you're near some trees, which will cool the air, that's probably a smarter bet.
6: 100%. But remember, even like it, obviously today is a very unusual, hopefully it's not that cold, but even on a warm day where it's, you know, 30 degrees, being in the shade, the way that they're going, their body temperature, some you know, some dogs, you know, you can play fetch with them literally till they pass out, right? So even though they seem like they're interested in playing fetch or playing frisbee, you have to be a little bit of the responsible one and make that call for them and be like, this is enough. I feel it. You know, let's push this off a day. You know, you have to make that judgment call, even though your dog might be giving you those eyes and whining and wanting to go again. You have to be that responsible one to know it's enough. It's just like a child. You got to make that call for them sometimes. Just be like, you know, be the responsible one, even if you don't want to.
5: Now, and doctor, if you are outside, and is there anything that your dog you should be looking for that is concerning behavior that tells you not only do I have to take the dog inside, but I might have to take the dog to see the vet?
6: Yeah. So it's really hard. A lot of heat stroke symptoms actually are a little bit delayed. So what that means is it's actually going to start happening sort of after that heat stroke has already taken effect. uncontrolled panting is a very very common sort of initial symptom. Weakness, so if they all of a sudden don't seem like they could stand up, having trouble walking, they seem like they're at this point where, you know, they've been playing and running with you for half an hour, all of a sudden they just can't move anymore. Like, that's a big red flag.
5: Yeah.
6: To get them to, like, you know, get them to a shaded area, a cool environment very quickly. Obviously, taking them to a vet. If you're able to check body temperature, that's helpful. Also, active cooling. So we tell clients on the way in, get some water onto your cool water onto your dog. Get that, wet that fur down. Don't use a towel, because a towel will actually keep the heat in.
5: Okay.
6: But active water, soaking their paws, and a fan. So water, like cool water with a fan.
5: Yeah.
6: Like, that's pretty much what sweat does, is evaporate. You're accelerating this evaporation that will actively cool them. Now, and then you get them to a vet, that will hopefully, like, stop the body temperature from rising, maybe even bring it down a little bit. And then, but, you know, hopefully you get to a vet within 10, 20 minutes.
5: Yeah.
6: And then they could kind of take over from there.
5: And is it safe to say, I think this is the last thing that we'll talk about, is it safe to say that on a day like today, there is no amount of time and no number of cracked windows that would justify keeping a dog in a parked car?
6: Oh, God. Oh, there is. Today is not even, I would say, you know, coming back to that original question you asked about what temperature is it, you know, is it, you could assume a parked car is going to be at least 10 to 20 degrees warmer than the outside temperature, right?
5: Yeah,
6: so if you're saying 25 is the threshold, you could assume that it could get up to in the 40s very easily in that environment. So today, I mean, it could get up to 60 in a car very quickly.
5: Yeah.
6: There is no reason for a dog to be in a car. Now, some of these new cars, Tesla, for example, has this dog mode model that's great. Right. You could turn it on and it'll temperature regulate the car when you're not there.
5: Yeah, I still wouldn't trust it. I would not trust my I probably trust in a lot of stuff, but I don't trust anybody as much as I trust me with my dog.
6: 100% a day like today. Yeah. I'm just saying, if there's an emergency, still with that. The rule of thumb for sure. I was just saying that, you know, kind of in a joking manner. I'm just saying, general though. Yeah. I mean, cars are the number one reason that we see dogs that are overheated, heading to heat stroke.
5: Yeah.
6: Is people don't realize I had to run in and pick something up for 10 minutes.
5: Nope.
6: That's all it takes sometimes. It's really scary out there.
5: Dr. Brian Gelman from Young and St. Clair Veterinary Hospital, thank you very much. Really important information. I think you've helped a lot of us today. Thank you very much.
6: Thanks for having me. Have a good one. Stay cool out there.
5: All right. When we come back, we're joined by our good friend from the National Post, Adam Szivo. Lots to talk about, including the gay cruise that was some of the people on board were surprised when they were denied entry into Egypt and Turkey. We'll talk about that and a lot more when we come back.
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5: Welcome back. And, you know, I don't know if it's the algorithm, but I've been seeing a lot of these videos popping up on my feeds of the gay men who are on the gay cruise with over 1,900 men being blocked from entering multiple Muslim countries, including Egypt and Turkey. And that, to me, falls under the category of no doy, right? Like, seriously, I'm not surprised. I doubt many watching this show and listening to this show would be surprised. So many of us were perplexed by the Queers for Palestine movement because it's been said many, many times before. You're standing for a group that would probably throw you off a building if you were in that country. And so a lot of these people are surprised that these countries have told them that due to a lack of moral standards, you're not allowed to come. That's what they say. Lack of moral standards. You're not allowed to come in. I don't know if it's the echo chamber of social media. I don't know. I don't know what it is. But it's this confusion by certain members of the gay community that the country that they came from, be it Canada or the United States or parts of Western Europe, all of Western Europe, where you have fought very hard for the dignity that you deserve, that's not universal. It's not universal. It is a product of an ever increasingly fair society in the West and countries in parts of the world where they just don't see things that way. And so the confusion is to make sense of the confusion, we're joined now by Adam Szivo from the National Post. Adam, welcome.
19: Thanks for having me.
5: Can you make sense of the confusion of certain gay men on that massive gay cruise who have been turned away from ports of entry in Egypt and Turkey?
19: Well, what I'll say is that many gay men and lesbians too, and trans people as well in the West live in a bit of a bubble, right? And so they don't really understand the developing world, and they project their own politics onto this area. And so they assume, for example, that just because other parts of the world are, let's say, anti-Western, that they automatically have progressive notions on gender and class justice, for example. So there's this consistent tendency for Western gays and lesbians to just undervalue the social conservatism of the developing world, as well as the immigrant groups that come from these countries into the United States or Canada.
5: Yeah, it feels to me, something I learned early on in television was just because you and your employer have aligned interests does not mean that they have your back. And I learned that in television the hard way, but it feels like that is a lesson that needs to be learned here as well. That just because in a particular moment you may share a similar goal, which is I don't know the weakening of in a protest movement, be it the outcome of a war or a particular policy of a government. That does not mean that the two of you see the world the same way.
19: Yeah, well, I would agree. And so I kind of connect this mentally to this whole Queers for Palestine movement, which has been so prominent over the past few years. And I think you can subdivide that group into two different camps. So on one side, you have people who recognize the fact that Palestinians and the Arab world more broadly are deeply homophobic. But they think that people don't have to be morally perfect in order to deserve support.
5: Yeah.
19: Right. So you have gays and lesbians who say, look, we know that the Palestinians and we know the Arab world is homophobic, but we still want them to have self-determination. And I may disagree with that in many respects. I think that the Palestinian causes certain issues, but at the same time, I respect that honesty.
5: Yeah.
19: On the other hand, you have a subset of LGBT people who think very much in black and white, right? And so they think through this sort of oppressed framework, and that all of the oppressed are morally righteous no matter what, and that all of the quote-unquote oppressors are just very totally evil. And so they put the Arab world within this category of the oppressed, and because they can't understand moral complexity, they don't want to think about the fact how actually, this isn't just an easy game of good guys and bad guys, and how these countries are actually very prejudiced and socially conservative in many ways, and don't like gays and don't like women, and so they contort themselves into pretzels to make their political framework work, which is just really bizarre to watch from the outside.
5: Yeah. So let's go back to this specific case of this gay cruise where you've got 1,900 people who are jonesing to get off the boat. And they were denied Turkey. They were denied Egypt. You know what's really close to Egypt? A country that would welcome them is Israel. Is that not something that they are considering?
19: No, they're not. Because from their perspective, they think that Israel is a terrible country.
5: You're a gay man. You've been to Israel. If they were listening, if anyone on that boat is listening, what would you tell them about what would happen if they docked in Israel?
19: Well, if they docked in Israel, they would right away see pride flags kind of everywhere. They'd see a vibrant gay community. They'd see so much social acceptance there. One anecdote I like to share is that when I was in a taxi cab to Tel Aviv from the airport last year, because I'd gone for Tel Aviv Pride, there was this big taxi driver, very, was totally working class guy, built like a bull. And he asked me if I was in a relationship, and I said yes, and then he asked if I was going to have kids, and then I kind of told him, "Well, I'm gay. It's complicated," and he said, "That's no excuse. That's no excuse. It's perfectly normal here. You have to have kids." It was a very Israeli experience.
5: Yeah,
19: but for me, it epitomized how accepted LGBT people are within large swaths of Israel. Not everywhere, of course. You know, in some of the rural areas, you have people who are a bit more prejudiced. Mm-hmm. And it's a bit of an oasis in the region. But unfortunately, many of the members of this cruise don't want to see that reality. And they're so invested in their political baggage, they don't want to take a clear view of LGBTQ rights in the Middle East.
5: Well, you know, this is a perfect time to sort of dovetail into the next part of our conversation, which is what you wrote about this week, which is this notion of homo nationalism. And we're going to talk about that after the break, because I don't know whether it's coming from on my feed, again, the algorithm, or whether this, I'm glad you wrote about it, because it seems like it is a thing where there's an increasing number of gay men and women that are embracing, populism or conservatism, but I'm seeing more and more of these people standing up for views that would be viewed as, it would be called as traditional, and pushing back against the more progressive side of the LGBTQ movement. And so don't go anywhere, Adam Szivo. We're going to talk about your article next, because this is fascinating stuff. It seems like it's an evolution of a movement that a lot of people thought, well, it is what it is and it's not going to change. But change it does. So more with Adam Szivo on the rise of homo nationalism when we come back right here on The Ben Mulrooney Show. 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It's 640 Toronto. Big trouble traffic.
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5: 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I'm Ben Mulrooney. 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
1: Oh, welcome back to the show, and I'm glad that Adam Szivo was able to stick around. So, Adam, on one hand, you've got these the 1,900 gays men on the cruise ship, many of whom are operating under the false belief that there's no one culture that's better than another, and these cultures from the Middle East are at least as it relates to homosexuality, they're just as good as, if not better than the ones that they are they're living in. And then on the other hand, you've got what you wrote about this week, which is LGBT communities, especially in Europe, are increasingly embracing parties and politics that acknowledge that when it comes to protecting gender and sexual minorities, Western societies are morally superior. I tend to believe that we are, this Western culture is innately better because we strive to be better. We strive for perfection, always knowing we'll never attain it. And I think that's the magic of these places. But talk to me about this movement within the gay community. Adam?
2: Well, so I want to say, first of all, that I agree with you that I don't think all cultures are equal. Mm. Hello, can you hear me?
1: Yeah, I can hear you. Yeah, go ahead.
2: Oh, yeah. So I got to say, you know, I agree with you that not all cultures are equal. And obviously, there are some cultures that are better in certain respects. I think, for example, a culture that believes in women's equality is better than one that doesn't. And same with LGBT rights. And this is something that kind of came up in the 2000s during the War on Terror, when that was the first time when you started to see, for example, American policy leaders saying that their adversaries in the Middle East were barbaric and inferior because they didn't support gay rights. Mm. And so that kind of rhetoric actually led to the coining of a term called homonationalism, which was developed by some gender studies professor back in 2007. So the sort of like radical queer activist academic space really latched onto this term and turned it to a popular pejorative in the early 2010s.
1: Mm. Yeah.
2: And they would essentially denigrate anyone who was gay and nationalistic as being a homo nationalist. So if you wanted to say, for example, oh, I think it's great that the West supports gay rights, and I think that that makes us better than other countries, and we should protect that, the queer community, these queer activists say, oh, that's bad, that's homo nationalism.
1: Yeah.
2: Well, this kind of discussion about homo nationalism ended up becoming more popular after the refugee crisis in Syria in the late mid-2010s, kind of died down a bit and has really been coming back over the past few years because of the influx of refugees and immigrants who are pretty homophobic into Western Europe and Canada and the United States.
1: Does this have, you know, you focus on Europe in the article, but my social media feeds are increasingly being populated by gay voices that seem to espouse conservative or more traditional opinions on all sorts of issues, and I'm wondering if they're at all linked.
2: I think they're definitely linked because we live in a fairly shared online space, and so when certain political discourse is normalized in parts of Western Europe, that has a downstream effect on political discourse in Canada and the United States.
1: Yeah.
2: And so what you were seeing right now in Western Europe is gays and lesbians becoming much more conservative because they don't feel safe in many of their cities anymore, because unfortunately, many of the immigrants who have been welcomed so generously into their countries actually hate homosexuals and harass them. In one shocking anecdote, the police chief of Berlin recently said that there are certain neighborhoods that Jews and gays should be cautious in because of the prejudice of the immigrant communities that live there,
1: yeah.
2: Right? So, you know, there are certain parts of Berlin, for example, that you can't, it's not safe to be gay. And, you know, in the United Kingdom, I have a lot of friends who are journalists from the UK because they work in Ukraine. And I hear this again and again and again, which is that gays and lesbians no longer feel as safe there and they're concerned about their long-term future. And so now we have recent polling data. It's not perfect. It has some methodological flaws, but it's still like pretty enlightening, which shows that populist conservative anti-immigrant parties are actually fairly popular amongst gays and lesbians in Western Europe. And so when those gays and lesbians start talking about their concerns for immigration, their desire to have, you know, closed borders, their embrace of nationalism, well, you know, gays and lesbians in North America, we see that and it gives us certain ideas. And we think, well, wait a second, maybe we should be a bit more forceful in asking about the importance of assimilation.
1: Yeah.
2: You know, maybe we should ask questions about whether or not mass migration has unintended negative consequences on gender and sexual minorities. Mm.
1: It's interesting too. Does this also speak to the maturation of the movement in that when certain benchmarks have been achieved, you know, there for a long time, gays and lesbians, they, you know, one of the ways it's been explained to me is that what they really want is they want people to stop being afraid, because, you know, all we want is we want to be able to marry who we love and have families and benefit from the legal protections of that straight couples benefit from. And when those things are achieved, well, in a lot of ways, for a lot of people, they could put down their arms in terms of fighting for the movement, and let the other aspects of what they want from life to develop. And some develop into traditional conservatives, and others develop into traditional liberals. Some maintain some progressive bent, but it allows them to be whoever they want to be, as opposed to, well, I'm gay and therefore I have to believe X, and I'm black and I have to believe Y.
2: Well, so what I'll say is that there's always been a division within the LGBTQ community. So you have people who are more assimilationist, mm-hmm. and who want to banalize their orientation, basically want it to be so that, you know, whether they're gay or straight is irrelevant to what kind of life that they live.
1: Yeah.
2: And then on the other hand, you have sort of like radical revolutionaries who want to instrumentalize their orientation or their gender identity to push for larger social change. You know, often that means dismantling capitalism, for example. Yeah. And for the more traditionalists, like the more assimilationist voices, it was hard for them to make themselves known historically because conservative politics weren't really friendly for them. But now many Western conservative parties are welcoming of homosexuals, so you can express that there and you'll be accepted. I know on my end, I've never felt any discrimination as a gay man in Canadian center-right spaces.
1: Yeah.
2: And there's also resentment amongst these assimilationist gays and lesbians because they see how the radicals hijacked LGBTQ activism over the past 10 years and kind of drove everything off a cliff and alienated a lot of people and jeopardized everyone's rights in this case, all LGBTQ people's rights. So the assimilationists now are being more vocal about the fact that they don't want to dismantle capitalism. They don't want to radically reform society. They want to assimilate into pre-existing institutions.
1: So could this? I mean, we've talked about, you know, the LGBTQ moniker, and, you know, some people want the LGBT to go on its own, and or the LG. LGB to go on its own and have the transgender break off. Is this another cleavage point within the movement? Is there a danger that the movement itself could break apart into various smaller factions?
2: Well, I think it already is. I mean, I think there are a lot of LGBs who feel alienated by the T's and the Q's,
1: yeah.
2: And feel like, you know, it's a related but still very separate movements. And they really don't like the more radical gender ideology that has become popular in the past 10 years because they feel like it's basically homophobic because it denies the importance of biological sex and then by extension denies the importance of sexual orientation, mm-hmm. right? For example, when a lesbian is told that she needs to like quote-unquote girl dick, that's quite alienating. But even amongst the T's and the Q's, there's a cleavage too because you have the kind of traditional transsexuals who really put an effort into transitioning, you know, went through all the hormones yeah. and surgeries, didn't want to revolutionize society, wanted to basically yeah. live as their preferred gender and yeah. to be unassuming. Yeah. And they're really pissed off at the new school of transgenders who think that trans can be anything, that you can have a beard and still call yourself a woman.
1: Well, Adam, we got to leave it there, my friend, but it was a fascinating conversation. I'm so glad to chat with you and I hope we get to do it again soon.
2: Sounds great. Thanks for having me.
1: All right. And thank you very much as a reminder, if you want more BMS, we put out a podcast every day. Any more content on X, on Instagram, on YouTube. Coming up for our Toronto audience, it is hot out there. So, of course, we're going to talk about the temperature next.
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14: From the National Newsroom of the Canadian Press, I'm Karen Rebo. An Iranian government spokesperson says U.S. airstrikes targeting Iran have killed more than 30 people in recent days. The vague comment, though, came as a health ministry spokesman said more than 260 people had been wounded in the latest round of overnight strikes in Iran. The U.S. has launched more strikes on Iran this week, and Iran has attacked some American allies in the region as they vie for control of the crucial Strait of Hormuz. The U.S. military early Wednesday reimposed its blockade on Iranian ports. A British Columbia helicopter company says two people are dead and another is injured after after one of its aircraft went down on the province's central coast during forestry operations early Tuesday morning. West Coast Helicopter says its pilot and a crew member from a logging company were killed when the Hughes 500 chopper crashed in Loughborough Inlet. BC Emergency Health Services says a third person was flown out by air ambulance to CFB Comox, then to a hospital where they're in serious but stable condition. Forestry company Canfor says it is permanently closing its Northwood pulp mill outside Prince George, BC. Operations will wind down in the coming months, resulting in the loss of 300 jobs. The Vancouver-based firm says the pulp and paper sector continues to face significant challenges, including access to wood fiber and repercussions of U.S. tariffs. Canfor says it's committed to supporting its employees. Edmonton police say an 85-year-old man is dead after jumping from a balcony to escape a fire after a vehicle crashed into his apartment complex and set off a fireball that has left two other residents unaccounted for. Monday night's crash and fire sent six more people to hospital with injuries, including the driver, and 35 residents have been displaced. Edmonton Police Chief Warren Dreichel says the crash caused a gas line to rupture, which led to the explosion and fire. He adds part of the building has actually come down. Authorities are working to locate the missing.
8: I know this is an extremely worrying position for families and loved ones. Please know that we are doing our best to get that information as quickly as possible.
14: The building has retail shops on the ground level and apartments above. As a sweltering heat wave blankets much of central Canada, the Heart and Stroke Foundation says this weather can be especially dangerous for people with cardiovascular conditions. Dr. Mawesh Saeed is a cardiologist at the Winnipeg Health Sciences Center and St. Boniface Hospital.
15: The heat just generally makes the heart work harder. It works harder to cool the body down through sweating. You then become vulnerable to dehydration, and then your blood pressure drops, your heart rate goes up, and that's enough to trigger either a heart attack or an episode of heart failure in patients who have a history of heart disease.
14: This is the Canadian Press. In sports, at Major League Baseball's All-Star game last night, Dylan Cease struck out the side in the first inning, the Blue Jays pitcher combining with 10 relievers on a three-hitter in a show of pitching dominance that led the American League to a 4-0 win over the National League in Philadelphia. In soccer, England coach Thomas Tuchel says he's reconnecting with his inner child to handle the pressure of taking on reigning World Cup champions Argentina. Tuchel says he relaxes by riding a bike in a big parking lot and eating ice cream. England will compete for its second ever spot in a World Cup final today when it takes on Lionel Messi's Argentina in Atlanta. The winner will play Spain in Sunday's final in New Jersey after Spain beat France 2-0 yesterday. Canada's first professional women's soccer league is growing. The Northern Super League has announced it will add a team in Winnipeg next season, growing its footprint to 7 teams across the country. From the Canadian Press, I'm Karen Rebo.
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17: I have no idea how we got here. But if we rewind things back to January 1993, I can try to reconstruct things. The radio station where I'd been working for 7 years had been sold again. But this time, though, new management had a plan. Instead of flipping the station to country, which had been a real possibility, they looked around and saw that grunge was happening, Lollapalooza was a thing, and thought, yeah, this is maybe something that we can work with. So instead of switching to country, the new bosses doubled down on an alternative format, which was good because it meant that I still had a job. Or did I? Well, kind of. One day in mid-January 1993, I was ordered into the general manager's office, and he laid it out for me. If we are going to properly serve all these new listeners that we expect to get, we have to make sure that they know what they're getting. So, no more of this too cool for the room stuff. We will be inclusive, and we will be welcoming. We will no longer be music snobs. Therefore, we need a show that will explain the music we're playing. We're going to call it The Ongoing History of New Music, and you are going to do it. Okay. Why me? Well, because you have a degree in history, right? No one else on the staff does. So congratulations. And by the way, as part of the restructuring that we're doing, we're going to sever your employment. You're going to do what now? You will be severed from payroll. You will no longer be a full-time employee. Instead, you will need to incorporate, and we will engage you as a private contractor. Got to save on payroll costs. Your contract job will be working on this program 3 days a week, and then we will hire you on an hourly basis to work on the air Saturday and Sunday mornings from 6 a.m. till noon. I was a bit stunned about this, and I thought, well, thanks for the opportunity, but I really like my current shift of Monday to Friday from 2 p.m. until 6, which was great because you roll in about 11 o'clock, you do a little bit of show prep, you go for lunch, you shoot the breeze with the staff, you're on the air from 2 to 6, I'm home in time for the Seinfeld rerun at 7 o'clock. And besides, Ongoing History of New Music is a stupid name. Nobody is ever going to remember it. And that's when the general manager slid a manila envelope across the desk. "We thought you might say that," he said. "Should you decline, you're invited to take this settlement package. We will part ways, and we wish you well in your future endeavors." Okay, so this is a bit of a kick in the teeth because I'd just gotten married. I just bought my first house with a 12% mortgage. And I really didn't have any portable skills. You know, talking about records and musicians for a living doesn't exactly have a lot of runway, you know? Or so I thought. Turns out that it does. Show number one of the Ongoing History of New Music ran on February 28th, 1993. This was before the internet. Almost no one had cell phones. My computer, supplied by the station, was an old 386 running a DOS word processor called Q&A that would later turn out to be completely incompatible with every single program that came later. And all the recording was done on reel-to-reels. Miles and miles and miles of analog magnetic tape. Now, I figured I'd be saddled with this thing for a couple of years before I found something else or quit or the station changed formats or we got bought again. But then a weird thing happened. The years passed. The number of episodes grew. People seemed to really like it. Show number 100 was broadcast in February 1995. Show 500 ran in October 2005. And this, insanely, is episode number 1,000 of the Ongoing History of New Music. I think a special event is warranted, don't you?
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17: 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We'll talk more about that a bit later. This kind of thing, 1,000 radio episodes, honestly doesn't happen in this business anymore, but it used to. There was a BBC radio show called Your 100 Best Tunes that started in November 1959 and ran until January 2007. And for 44 of those years, it was hosted by a guy named Alan Keith. CBC's As It Happens, still going after 54 years. The CBC also has Ideas and Cross Country Checkup, which are still running after 58. According to the Guinness Book of World Records, the longest-running factual weekly radio program is Voices of the Italian Grisons. That's been running out of Switzerland for 81 years. In another couple of years, it will be a program called Saturday Children's Class, which had a streak of 86 years. The Grand Ole Opry started in 1927 on WSM AM radio out of Nashville. It's still happening. The only thing older than the Grand Ole Opry is the BBC Shipping Forecast, which started audio broadcasts in 1924, but before that, it was a telegraph thing starting in 1858. So maybe this is some kind of record. I don't know. Maybe we should include the BBC's Desert Island Discs. Could make an argument for that, 81 years. But Ongoing History involves just one host, has only ever had one host, talking about music history. But we're not going to get bogged down on that. I've already given you the show's origin story. So let me give you a little bit more background and detail. And you know me, I love background and detail. For decades, FM radio in Canada was highly, highly regulated. The goal was to keep it distinct and separate from AM.

0: of talk. There was something called surveillance, which involved things like telling you the weather, traffic updates. There was mosaic talk, which required an announcer stopping the music and spending at least 60 seconds, no less, on speaking on a specific topic. There was news and public affairs talk, which is self-explanatory. And then there was something called foreground programming. And this is where I come in. Foreground programming involved creating self-contained shows that were at least 30 minutes in length and focused on something specific. And the rules were that you had to broadcast X number of minutes or hours of mosaic, news, and foreground per week. Ongoing History was born at a time when FM radio still had foreground programming requirements. We had to do shows like this. All those shows were finally ditched sometime in the 1990s. But by that time, the program had become so well established that no one thought to cancel it, even though by law they didn't have to run it anymore. This program, on so many levels, does not make sense because the program breaks the three main rules of radio. First of all, the host talks too much. Second, the host never mentions the name of the radio station within the body of the program. And third, the show is often filled with unfamiliar music, which, against common radio wisdom, is supposed to be ratings suicide. Yet, here we are. So, go figure. Over the last 1,000 episodes of Ongoing History, it's spun off 5 books, around a dozen or so CD compilations, and a series of speaking events. There are anywhere between 33 and 34 new episodes a year, which are supported by 250 daily one-minute bits that you hear on some radio stations. I've done more than 7,000 of those. And since the podcast started in 2018, they've been downloaded and streamed more than 21 million times. There are only 3 countries in the world that I've been able to determine where the program hasn't been downloaded. A couple in West Africa and North Korea. Otherwise, the rest of the world has downloaded the show. So now that we've reached the 1,000th episode, the question was, well, what are we going to do? Well, we're going to do what other programs do when they reach a big milestone and get too lazy to do anything. We're going to do a clip show. And we might as well start from the very beginning. So here is a sample of the first ever Ongoing History of New Music show broadcast on 102.1 The Edge, February 28th, 1993.
1: Something big happened on November 6th, 1975. Although at the time, no one really had any idea of what was going on. It took place in London at an art school called St. Martin's. Thursday night, small upstairs room, about a dozen people there. No one was expecting an opening act. They were all there to see the headliners, a group called Bazooka Joe that featured a singer by the name of Adam Ant. When that first band came on, they lasted about 2 songs. That was how long it took before the school's social programmer decided that everyone had heard enough and pulled the plug. Shut them down. The name of that band was the Sex Pistols. And despite the fact that their first live gig wasn't much of a hit, music was never to be quite the same.
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1: Welcome to the Ongoing History of New Music. I'm Alan Cross, and it's going to be our mission to track what happened to music between punk and the present. Now think about it. Think about how much the new music scene has changed over the years. It started with bands like the Ramones and the Sex Pistols and Blondie. And now, thanks to them and many others, we have groups like the Chili Peppers and Pearl Jam, REM, Ministry, Smashing Pumpkins, Jesus Jones, and thousands more. But how did we get here? What happened between the Jam and Jane's Addiction? What do the Dead Boys have to do with Depeche Mode? And while we're at it, what was so important about the Sex Pistols anyway? All these questions have answers.
0: Now, that first show was designed as a preview of what was to come, which was a load of crap because I had absolutely no idea what I was doing. But management wanted me to do a preview show, so I did. They listened to it, thought it was okay, and never paid.

0: attention to it again, or at least never stuck their nose into it at all. The first series of shows charted the rise of alternative music year by year from 1963 to 1992. And we still have all those programs in the vault, but they're probably never coming out because, well, like I said, I had no idea what I was doing. And when you compare those first shows to what the program has become, it's frankly a bit, it's a bit embarrassing. One of the smartest things I ever did when I was told I was doing the show was I said, I need a technical producer, someone to physically put the program together once I wrote and recorded my bits. The first 110 shows were produced by Craig Venn. We used a multi-track analog tape machine that bounced everything down to quarter-inch reel-to-reel tape, and that's what was played back on the radio. Then Craig left the station to pursue other things, and that's when Rob Johnston came in. I don't know why, but he was assigned to me. And he's still the guy in charge of production and affiliate relations, so we'll get back to him in just a bit. Let's move on to another clip. This is a big one. We heard about Kurt Cobain on the afternoon of Friday, April the 8th, 1994. The following weekend, show number 59 went through Kurt's story. And that included this bit from that Friday afternoon. Now, remember, there was no internet. There was no social media. Radio at that time was where everyone went to get real-time information. Here's how things went down that Friday afternoon.
1: Kurt Cobain is in the news again. A body has been found in his Seattle home. No indication yet of who it is. Don't know if it's the body is that of a man or a woman. Police are on the scene and an investigation is underway. Last month, the lead singer of Nirvana was hospitalized in Rome for a drug overdose.
2: It's 13 minutes after 2 o'clock. I'm Alan Cross. I just want to update you on something that was reported on the news about 13 minutes ago. Police in Seattle say the body of a man in his 20s has been found with a shotgun wound in the head at the home of Kurt Cobain of Nirvana. A police spokesman says the body has been there for about a day. Police say that they'll leave it up to the medical examiner to identify the body. Police say the body was found this morning by an electrician who had been doing some work at the home. He saw the body through a window, and police had to break into the cottage above a detached garage where they discovered the man and a suicide note. That's all the details that are available right now, but we'll do our best to find out what's going on.
3: There's a greenhouse above the garage, and I walked around to the door on the upper side to see about getting access to run a wire in the house or in the garage. And I looked in through the glass door, and there's this guy laying there with a shotgun laying on his chest and blood running out of his ear.
1: Well, still no official ID on the body found in Kurt Cobain's Seattle home, but various sources are reporting the body is that of Kurt Cobain.
2: 338, I really don't want to do this. This is the latest from Seattle. A record company official says Nirvana lead singer Kurt Cobain shot himself to death at his Seattle home yesterday. Police say Cobain's body was found today with a shotgun wound to the head, a suicide note nearby. He had been recuperating from last month's overdose of painkillers and champagne. His mother says Cobain has been missing for 6 days, and she says the last time she spoke with her son, she told him not to join the stupid club of other rock stars who had died early. Kurt Cobain was 28.
0: Well, no, he wasn't. He was 27. But that's how it was reported that afternoon. I'm reading that directly off the teletype wire. And people still tell me that they remember exactly where they were when they heard the news. And listening to that still gives me chills. I mean, it was a JFK moment. It was a Elvis moment. It was a John Lennon moment for an entire generation of people. And like I said, the only place that you got real-time information back then was the radio. Here's a clip from November 19th, 1995. This is show number 135. It's from the first part of a profile on the Red Hot Chili Peppers. And Anthony and Flea came into the studio and told this story about the first time they met.
4: I first met Flea on the grounds of Fairfax High School in Hollywood, California, and he was beating up the only friend that I'd made at school.
5: I wasn't beating him up.
4: He was giving him a noogie.
5: Giving him a noogie, man.
4: And I walked up and I said, don't give that boy a noogie.
5: I gave him noogies all the time. It was our relationship.
4: Yeah. Yeah. We actually, Flea and I wrote a song early on together in our career before we became the illustrious Red Hots.
5: It was a song that we wrote just, the original song that we wrote is we were on a backpacking trip, Anthony and I.
4: In the High Sierras.
5: In the High Sierras, and we were sitting up, and we were very scared of the bears, and because we saw a cave. Remember, we were so scared of the bears?
4: The cave, yeah.
5: And it was cold, and we thought that we were going to be eaten by bears, and we wrote this little song. And shall we perform it?
4: Okay. Heemily rap shup dup dup dum hor nick a door dick a sha da na hoody lody bobbin boo wah whoop boom.
5: Then later on we were in my backyard in Laurel Avenue and we wrote another verse for it.
4: Stimple flip and blick snort gorgle snork all are of a certain sort. Hoody lody, hoody lody bobbin boo wah. Boom.
5: If you notice, those lyrics were simple thimp and blick schnurt gorgle schnork. Not to be confused with like, oh baby, I love you.
0: See, that's magic stuff. And who would have guessed that from those humble beginnings, we'd end up with a band that sells over 120 million records. Let's try this. I've had the chance to speak with Trent Reznor a few times. Back in 2005, during his comeback after years in the wilderness and finally getting clean, he was ready to talk. He provided one of the most honest interviews I've ever done. And considering that Trent and Nine Inch Nails, one of my all-time favorites, hearing him open up like this was really cool.
6: Well, the reality is that I had to spend some time getting my life in order because I'd really fallen into the clutches of addiction. And it was time for me to kind of face up to that fact and deal with it. You know, and come 2001, after the last tour, I was at a point where I was ready to check out. You know, my soul had been crushed by being an alcoholic and an addict, and there was no denying at that point. And it had consumed me and destroyed me. And there was a fork in the road, and it was either death by my own hand or from any number of other ways it could have happened, or fix myself. And took a moment of clarity to realize I wasn't ready to die yet. And I took the means necessary and decided I would do anything to turn my life around, because it was not going well.
0: Pretty wild stuff. We're alone in a hotel room and on Sunset Boulevard. We'll be back in a moment with more of the 1000th episode of the Ongoing History of Music. Lots more stories to come.
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0: This is the 1,000th time I've done this. It's a special milestone edition of the Ongoing History of New Music. Since the program started in 1993, it's taken me around the world. It's taken me across Canada, across the U.S., into Europe and Asia to interview people, to see shows. Here's a partial list of people that I've managed to speak to. U2, Depeche Mode, R.E.M., Gord Downie, Eddie Vedder, Robert Smith of The Cure, Bruce Dickinson of Iron Maiden, Noel Gallagher, Liam Gallagher, Daniel Lanois, Sum 41, Billy Corgan, Courtney Love, Beastie Boys, Foo Fighters, Morrissey, Peter Hook of Joy Division and New Order, plus Paul McCartney and Ringo Starr. Sometimes we have to go out to see people, and sometimes we're able to bring people into the studio to tell their stories. And one of my favorite recurring series is called In Their Own Words. And the goal here is to bring as many members of a band into the studio to let them tell their personal history. Sloan was first. Then we had Kings of Leon, Franz Ferdinand, Our Lady Peace, Billy Talent, Matthew Good, Finger Eleven, USS Arkells, Alexis on Fire, Headstones, The Trues, and 5440. They have all accepted invitations. And then there was a time when Gaz Whalen, the drummer from the Happy Mondays, arrived to tell the story of the Manchester scene.
12: How was Madchester coined? Where did
13: that was coined by two lads from Newcastle, two Geordies, who used to do our videos, and it was just supposed to be for an EP, just for a bit of fun. It was funny. We was in the studio doing the EP, the Madchester Avon EP, and it was we was playing the press a couple of tracks one Saturday morning. Me and Paul Ryder, and we had a couple of tracks. We didn't have a title for them, and the guy was saying, "Well, what's it called?" And we said, "Oh, it's just about when we used to go to all these all night warehouse parties." And they said, "What's he called?" And we was looking through and we couldn't find anything. And Ball saw the Buddy Holly album, picked the Buddy Holly album up and went, "Oh, it's called Rave On, just for a bit of fun." And then the next day, the press was like, "Oh, this song about all night parties that they call Raves." And all of a sudden, they were called Raves. And it comes from Buddy Holly.
12: Come on, really? That's simple?
13: Yeah, that's seriously. It comes from Buddy Holly. Yeah, it's really bizarre.
0: Gaz Whalen used to live in Burlington. His wife saw a real estate show on television when they were living in Manchester. And she goes, "Right. I saw this on the telly. I'd like to move to Burlington." So they did. I don't know where he is now. I haven't been able to find him. But he's a great character. In addition to having people appear on my show, I've also been asked to appear on a ton of documentaries and other shows. These programs have been about U2, Rush, Nickelback, and a bunch of others. TV appearances got to be in the hundreds. And for a while, there was an offshoot radio and TV program called Explore Music that was mostly about music interviews. But occasionally, I would be asked something like this.
12: What we have here is the classic Humpty Dumpty, first published 1803.
13: Ooh.
12: It really was, it began life as a riddle. Hmm. The answer to the riddle is an egg, which is why Humpty Dumpty is always portrayed as an egg. There is a story that it related to the nursery rhyme related to the Battle of Colchester in the English Civil War in 1648. But that turned out to be nothing but a scam perpetrated by the city of Colchester in England as a tourist thing in 1956. So
14: this is the ongoing history of fairy tales.
12: So let me just go through this very quickly.
14: All right.
12: Well, let me. Okay. Humpty Dumpty, the traditional reading from 1803 in its original form. Humpty Dumpty. Humpty Dumpty sat on a wall. Humpty Dumpty had a great fall. All the king's horses and all the king's men couldn't put Humpty together again. Now, why an egg is on top of a wall? Yeah. Why there is a sentient egg dumb enough to sit on top of a wall, knowing full well that the egg itself is fragile? And why you would send horses and king's men to repair an egg rather than, I don't know, a cook, a sous chef, mm-hmm. or even your basic doctor is beyond me. But this is another case of a nursery rhyme making absolutely no sense whatsoever and frightening children.
14: Okay.
0: Oddly, Explore Music was canceled. I can't imagine why. Back to ongoing history. The program has covered so much territory that I cannot remember everything that's ever been written and recorded. I have often heard an old show and thought, that's my voice. I must have written it, but I don't remember a thing about it. So I'm listening to me tell me stuff and I'm going, oh, cool. I didn't know that. And because I pretty much live this program, I'm always looking for new and interesting information to bring to the party. I almost never focus on the past. It's always been about what's next. And this is why I've asked for help to tease out some of the stuff that I have forgotten and maybe take for granted. And hopefully this is stuff that you'll want to know. So to help me with that, please welcome from Q107 Toronto, The Morning Show, Shauna, Ryan, and Johnny.
16: Thank you very much. Thanks, Alan.
0: We have a secondary set.
16: Yeah. How's everyone doing? Okay.
18: I didn't want your part to end. I'm not ready for us yet. That was amazing.
16: North Korea doesn't know what it's missing.
0: I know.
16: And a few countries in West Africa. Well, thank you.
0: I've actually been to North Korea.
19: Oh, yeah?
0: I did. Well, I went through the South Korean side. I went on the South Korean DMZ side, and there's these huts in the middle where they do all the negotiations, and there's a conference table with a line down the middle that represents the border between North and South Korea, and as long as you stay in the hut, you can go on the other side of the conference table.
19: Oh, yeah.
0: So, technically, I have been to South Korea.
18: Amazing.
19: Very cool.
18: I wanted to start because I think we can all agree you're probably the coolest person in the room, but there... Right? Absolutely the king of cool. But there has to be some artist or even a song that you can admit to liking that would just embarrass you. Are you secretly a Swiftie?
0: Oh, God.
18: Come on.
0: Don't get me started on Tay-Tay. I just... Now, for the longest time, if you were working at an alternative radio station, you couldn't admit that you liked alternative, non-alternative music. So if you were in 1996 said, you know what, I kind of like Led Zeppelin or Judas Priest, you would be completely ostracized, probably fired and beaten up on the way out. And I was always a giant April Wine fan. And, you know, the fact that Miles Goodwin died over the weekend, it's like, oh my God, that was a terrible blow because he was such a, you know, in major influence on my early rock and roll life. So yeah, I was an April Wine fan, but I always had to listen very, very quietly and by myself, unless the rest of the staff found out.
19: Is there, you've had 1,000 episodes, is there any subject or band or story that you haven't been able to tell yet that you're looking forward to?
0: Here's how it works. Remember what it was like in high school where it's Sunday night, Family Guy is over. You've got an assignment due the next day, and you haven't started on it yet. Remember that feeling that you used to get in your stomach? Mm. That's what I get every week.
19: Yeah.
0: Like, what am I going to talk about? And I try to work many weeks ahead, just in case I have a massive brain freeze and I'm unable to come up with something. That has never happened yet, but I can tell you that there have been some shows that did not want to be born. I get into the weeds and I get lost and I can't find my way out of it. Eventually
18: weeds
0: I do.
18: Or weed.
19: Yeah.
0: Oh God, whatever works.
19: Yeah.
0: And then, there are some shows that, 2 hours, I'm done. Usually it takes about 10 hours to write a show, 10 hours to write and research, write and record a show, maybe 10 to 14 hours, somewhere around there. So it takes up an awful lot of my work week.
19: You spend more time prepping one show than I've prepped in 23 years of radio.
0: Well, see, the thing is, I am all about detail and telling you stuff that you don't know. That's my whole thing. Now, I live this 24 hours a day, 7 days a week. I've been doing it for a very long time. So I've got a lot of baggage. I got a lot of prejudices and biases and just, you know, the things that come with age. And I have to keep remembering that just because I know some stuff or I've run across some stuff, everybody else hasn't because they have lives. So what I try to do is find stuff that makes me go, wow, that's cool. So if it makes me go, wow, that's cool, somebody who's been doing this for so long, imagine the kind of effect it's going to have on a person with a social life.
19: Right.
0: And then the other thing too is if I say something that's really interesting to someone, they're going to go, oh, I got to remember that. And then what they're going to do is they're going to talk to their friends. Music inevitably comes up and they're going to repeat what I said to them. And their friends are going to go, wow, that's cool. I didn't know that, giving them validation. So who is that person grateful to? Me, because I made them look good in the eyes of their friends. I mean, and that's not an ego thing. It's just like, what can I do to make the life of anyone listening to this program richer in some way? Give it the music context, give it background, give it emotional meaning, because streaming is magic, but it's really organized noise. It goes in one ear and out the other. Nobody is there to tell you anything about the song, the artist, the album, the scene, the sound, the history, the recording process, any of that stuff. That's my job. And it makes music much more interesting if you know where the music is coming from and where the artist was coming from.
18: I just, the names that you've talked to, the people, the epic artists, how do you deal with sitting down and you must be nervous when you speak to these huge legends and they're in front of you? How do you handle that?
0: Well, I'm a fan, first of all, but I'm a proxy for everybody who wishes they could be in the room there with me. So it is my job to come up with, get them to say something that they haven't told anybody else. Again, detail, wow, that's cool. And there is a standard sort of way about going to get the interview. There's four steps that you have to go through. The first step is you walk into the room and you have to show propriety. In other words, you are behaving properly. You're not overly familiar. You're not dismissive. You're not rude. You know, okay, any of that sort of stuff. So propriety. That's followed by comfort. Propriety, then that's followed by competence. So if you show them you're behaving properly and that you are competent as a journalist, as an interviewer or whatever, you know about the artist, you know about the album, you know why you're there, well, that's good. So you're behaving properly, you're showing competence. When that happens, you get to comfort. The artist begins to relax. Okay, this person isn't going to do a hatchet job on me, knows what they're talking about, so I can maybe not have my guard up. And when they get comfortable, they start to trust you. That's step four. And when you get to trust, they will tell you anything. So what you have to do over the course of a very few minutes is get through all four steps so that they're immediately comfortable and willing to trust you so they can tell you stuff. And it's easier with some artists and not so easy with others, but you always have to go through that process. There is no shortcut to this. Now, there are artists who you don't have to do anything for. You know, Bono is a great example. I've interviewed Bono a whole bunch of times, and they all go the same way. He sits down across from you. He stares you in the eye, making you think that you're the only person in the world that matters. And your first question to him is, hey, Bono, how's it going? And that's it for the next 45 minutes. Because the man talks and talks. And he talks, you know, in these wonderful florid phrases, these wonderful choices of words. He's got the soul of an Irish poet. He's fantastic. And so much charisma that he makes you believe. He's so in the moment. He makes you think that you're the only person in the world that really matters. There has never been a case where I've talked to Bono and our time is up and somebody has come in, grabbed him by the arm and dragged him out the door, where he hasn't continued to talk as he's being dragged out. The only other person with that level of charisma that I ever talked to was David Bowie. And I'm going to confess a David Bowie story here. This is 1990. Before Ongoing History began, I was given an opportunity to interview him when he was going through his Tin Machine years. I got 30 minutes with David Bowie. 30 minutes, me and him alone, face-to-face, this far apart. And I don't remember what I asked him. I don't remember what he said because I was just like, this is Bowie. This is Ziggy Stardust. It's Aladdin Sane. It's Thin White Duke. It's he's the Let's Dance guy. He's the, boom, I could punch him in the face. I'd be punching David Bowie in the face and maybe I could make his other guy go crazy. Now, these are the things that are going through my mind. And so anyway, he, again, in the moment, staring me in the eye, answering my questions, whatever they were, our 30 minutes was up. He signed my album and he left. And then I looked down and I'd forgotten to unpause my tape machine.
19: Oh, no, no, no.
0: Yeah. Years later, I meet him one more time. And I said, David, can I have a word? And I tell him the story. And he's listening intently. And he puts his hands on my shoulders and stares me in the eye and says, well, that was stupid of you, wasn't it? And that was the last words he spoke to me.
14: I have an extremely personal question. Is like, I remember September 25th, 1991, walking into Meadowvale High School, and my entire musical landscape changed because of what happened the day before with the drop of Nevermind.
0: Yeah.
14: I've been on Q107 since 06, and I've never had the opportunity to drop the needle, if you will, on a music-changing record or a music-changing song. I know you talked about the death of Kurt Cobain, but what was it like for the first time you played it?
0: Okay, here's what happened. This was a Tuesday. It was August the 27th, 1991, the day the CD single came out. And Ivor Hamilton, who used to work at the radio station, had moved on to Polygram Records, came into the studio, and he had this CD single. And he says, put this on. So, okay, we at that point still could choose our own music. It was 11:38 in the morning. Again, this is, again, because it's such a big deal. It's 11:38 in the morning. I put it on. And Smells Like Teen Spirit starts. I think I'm the first person in Canada to play the song. I think. Put it on, and the phone immediately started to ring. And this is when request lines would melt down. And people, what is this? What is this? What are you playing? What is this? What is this? And we had to play it again and again and again for the rest of the day because people were losing their minds over it. The following, on Thursday, so this was Tuesday, on Thursday, we had a promo copy of the CD single. we play the CD single at the Kingdom in Burlington. It might have been called Energy at the time. I can't remember. But we played it on the Thursday night for an alternative dance night. Everybody knew all the words already. It was absolutely stunning, the impact that had. So that record, the single comes out August 27th, 1991, same day as 10 by Pearl Jam. The album comes out the 24th of September, the same day as Blood Sugar Sex Magik by the Chili Peppers. And within the, like, Sub Pop and Warner thought, or DGC thought this was going to sell 50,000, maybe 100,000 copies. Within a couple of weeks, it was selling 300,000 copies a week. And then in January, it knocks Michael Jackson off the number one slot on the Billboard album charts. And at that point, you know, working at this underdog alternative station, it was like, okay, our time has arrived. We're number one. And it was a wild ride. Between 91 and 95 was my favorite era of music, because every day you come into work and there'd be this new sound, this new song, this new scene that we never heard of. I mean, you think about that's Manchester, that's grunge, that's American indie, that's, you know, the entire Lollapalooza generation was gangster rap. It was everything happening in that period. And it was just, you know, the early part of Britpop. It was just amazing.
19: You just reminded me, you said something many, many, many years ago that stuck with me. That's the kind of influence you are and the broadcast you are, that you said along the lines of whatever era, like you're in high school, college, that window will always be to you the greatest genre of music. And so, you know, Johnny and I went to high school together, and in that window between like 1989 and 1994, we had to take an extra year to just make everything work. And it's a huge part of our life. And that means you're such a huge part of our life, because you taught us everything we know about that type of music.
0: Well, if you look around, you'll see people of similar ages. Every generation has a biological right to believe the music of their youth is the greatest music of all time, which is kind of frightening, because 40 years from now, somebody's going to go, oh, Drake, he was the best. Tay-Tay. But it's true. And it's you know, if you grew up in the 90s, if you were between 14 and 24 in the 90s, that will be your music for the rest of your life. It is going to be your comfort food forever.
19: We're going to throw it to the.
0: No, not yet. No, we got to do a commercial break.
19: Oh, that's right.
0: Yeah. All right. Do you have any more? You're done? Good. Okay. So,
14: good.
0: It's my show, damn it. All right. So here we go. Well, thank you for the interrogation. I appreciate it. We'll be back with more questions, this time from the audience, right after this.
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26: Hey, Alan, it's Kiefer Sutherland here. I just wanted to take a moment and congratulate you on the ongoing history of new music.
27: Hey, I'm Gavin from Bush. Want to say big congratulations to Alan Cross and his ongoing history of music.
26: And your 1,000th episode.
27: 1,000 episodes.
26: Good for you, man.
27: I hope I'm in loads more to come.
0: If we were going to do a 1,000th ongoing history special, it made sense to invite some friends to watch all this happen. And they've all joined us here in Toronto at Chorus Key on the 8th floor, our theater here. And apparently, some people have some questions. So we are going to open it up to the audience. Do your worst.
28: Congratulations, Helen. Thank you for inviting us.
0: Thank you.
28: This dude,
0: by the way, came all the way from Vancouver for this show.
28: Thanks, everybody. It's my pleasure. So trying to pick my favorite of your episodes listening to you for 20 plus years has always been difficult because it's a moving goalpost. Every week I tend to find that's my favorite episode. But the ones that always resonated most with me are the ones that you can really hear the heart and where it's really, you can tell it's been really impactful to you. My latest favorite is the Remembering Sinead O'Connor. Can you think of a couple of episodes that really, when you hear them today, they sit as powerfully with you today as they did when you did them?
1: Most of them do, because I put my heart and soul into every script. And none of the emotion that you may hear in my voice is faked. I mean, it's all very, very real. I get to choose the topics. I get to choose the angle of the story. And, you know, the whole idea, like I said earlier, is maximum emotional impact and the minimum number of words. So, yeah, the Sinead O'Connor one was tough because I'd been following her career. I met her for the first time in 1987 when she was 19, this little girl who came into the studio. But you could tell that you did not want to mess with her. I liked doing the Tool one because I'm fascinated by the mystery of that is Tool. You know, anything to do with Gord Downie is always interesting because the man was so deep and enigmatic. I mean, I asked him once, what does this song mean? And his answer to all those questions were, what does it mean to you? Well, thanks, Gord, but I didn't write the song. No, that's the point. I write the song. It's up to you to interpret it. Dave Grohl is always a real fun guy to interview. Noel Gallagher is just how you want Noel Gallagher to be. He's I'm a big Britpop fan, and any, you know, the stories that he has, and Liam Gallagher is a jerk just like you want him to be, because the last thing you want is to be able to, is to interview Liam Gallagher and he's polite to you. That's not what you want. But then there are other cases. We'll go back to this whole interview thing that's kind of off topic. But like I said, the bigger the interview, the bigger the interview subject, the better that they seem to treat you. Gord Downie once showed up to an interview early and he said, that's not a problem. I'll just go to Starbucks. Do you want anything? And I said, yeah, I'll take a latte. Okay, I'll be back in a moment. And he goes out and did I just send Gord Downie out to Starbucks for me? early on, this is early 80s, Angus Young of AC/DC made me a cup of tea. And about 15 years ago, John Paul Jones of Led Zeppelin offered to make me tea while I was getting ready for an interview. So again, the bigger the artist, the better that they tend to be.
2: I wanted to quickly ask, I was wondering if you could talk about the influence of the bootlegging that happened in the 90s for especially your show, because you had mentioned a little bit about how like Western New York and everything. So,
1: well, my sister was living in Chicago for a while and she went into an independent record store and they had a whole bunch of cassettes under the counter that were my shows taped off the radio somewhere, and they were selling them for $40 a piece. So, okay. And I remember once, remember Eden Fest? It was a one-time only ill-fated music festival at Mossport. Somebody came in with a shortwave radio and said, listen to this. And somebody somewhere in the world was broadcasting the show over shortwave. So, okay, that's cool. It has been bootlegged. It continues to be bootlegged. There's a lot of torrent sites out there with that have been populated by these shows. Go with God. There's nothing we can do about it.
3: Alan, congratulations again on the episode.
1: Thank you.
3: Your comment about Britpop.
1: Yes.
3: I remember you bridging the 80s and 90s and alternative bands. Do you have any best memory where you think you got something right and you're on the vanguard of introducing it to Canadians? I'm thinking, you know, in the era of Cure and all those kind of bands where you were the soundbite on Sunday night and you just saw it took off for the balance of the week or the month.
1: It's hard to say, but because especially before the internet took off in 1996, like I said, radio was your source of real-time information and we would be fed stuff by record labels, or we would have somebody like Lee Carter over in the UK feeding us the latest information. Before, you know, weeks before, those music magazines would show up in Canadian stores. So we would be several weeks ahead of what's going on. I remember reading about the Happy Mondays and thinking, okay, this band is going to be something along with the Stone Roses and the Charlatans. And there were some of us at the radio station that really got behind that music in that era. And we, in that particular case, as far as that music is concerned, I think we led the culture in Toronto for sure, maybe certainly in Ontario, certainly in Western New York, and maybe beyond. We did very well promoting British music because Toronto is like the third leg of a triangle that extends through New York and London. And a lot of British acts used to break into America by using Toronto as a staging ground. So you can name any British band from 1980 forward, and they will credit the radio station for having helped break them in North America.
4: Congratulations again.
1: Thank you.
4: Controversial topic that's come up for you over time. Something that drew the ire of your listeners that maybe at the time you didn't understand, but just got a bunch of backlash or feedback that was polarizing.
1: Yeah, In retrospect, I probably wouldn't have done the Kurt Cobain was murdered thing because that turned out to be a bunch of conspiratorial garbage. Oddly enough, I became friends with Courtney Love and I've spent a lot of time with her and there's no way. There's just no way. She had not a chance. I've never asked her about it, but having spent time with her, there's no way in hell. I shouldn't have done that. Now we do have this other podcast, which would that be a true crime topic? Yeah, but probably from the point of view is that it was a conspiracy and all trumped up. We're not done with this 1,000th episode of the Ongoing History of New Music yet. Please stick around because we need to talk about what's new and what's next.
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1: 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And the answer is, as long as it will go on, as long as somebody will ask me to do it and pay for it. I'm not going to do it for free, but if they want to pay for it, I will do it. I love this job. I love doing this show. And I've been at it for so long that I have no idea, none, what I do otherwise. The show and the podcast will continue to evolve and bob and weave along with whatever is happening in music. Speaking of the Ongoing History of New Music podcast, we only have an hour for the radio show, but if you want an extended director's cut with more Q&A, more stories, download the two podcasts based on this 1,000th episode. It goes on for a lot longer than the 50 minutes that we have available on the radio. Some more questions. Would I love more stations to carry the program? Absolutely. We need to work on that, especially in the U.S. Would I love to see this spin off into a TV series of some kind? Absolutely. And as we sit here tonight, I can tell you that there's some vague interest again But it's such an insanely complicated and expensive process, and we've been through it so many times and hit so many dead ends. We'll don't get too excited. We'll see. I love doing the speaking gig thing. I've done about 75 of those things so far. Most of them are booked through a company called Sidedoor Access, which is run by Dan Mangan. If you're interested, sidedooraccess.com, and anybody can book me, even if it's for your living room. Seriously. And you should know that I'm also doing another podcast now. It's called Uncharted: Crime and Mayhem in the Music Industry. 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It covers murder, robberies, weird deaths, disappearances, the mob, and a ton of other instances where music intersects with crime. And you can get Uncharted wherever you get your podcast. Episodes come out every 2 weeks. We also have some people interested in doing something more with that, but we'll see. 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I always answer my email through alan@alancross.ca. I'm always posting stuff on Chorus Rock Radio websites, from The Edge to Q107 to CFOX to Dave and Power 97 and all the rest of them. And then there's my own website, ajournalofmusicalthings.com. I have never missed a day updating that website since 2011. That includes vacations and holidays. It's loaded with music news, information, and recommendations 7 days a week, and there's a free daily newsletter that you really should get, and I promise not to spam you with anything. Thank you to Shauna, Ryan, and Johnny for hosting this special and asking all the questions that you've wanted answers to. And be sure to check out their podcast, which is called Bad Parents. It's just like it sounds, and it's available every Wednesday. Thanks to Lisa, Rick, Michael, Chris, Harrison, and everybody who helped with this 1,000th episode event. I want to thank everybody at Chorus and all the affiliates for being such great supporters all these years. You know, something like this does not last this long without believers. And of course, thanks to you, the audience. This show would not be here if you didn't care. And a round of applause for poor Rob Johnston and all the things he has to do to make me sound competent. And now, if you'll excuse me, I have another 1,000 programs to write. We'll talk to you next time. I'm Alan Cross.
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3: From the National Newsroom of the Canadian Press, I'm Karen Rebo. The U.S. military has reimposed a naval blockade on Iranian ports. The move overnight comes as Washington tries to stop Iran's attacks on ships in the Strait of Hormuz. Days of retaliatory strikes across the Middle East by Iran and the U.S. attacks on Iran threaten to push the region back to all-out war. One Iranian government official said more than 30 people have been killed over recent days, a figure that likely included seven troops killed in southeastern Iran. The Bank of Canada is set to deliver its fifth interest rate decision of the year this morning.
4: Economists widely expect the central bank will remain on hold at 2.25% despite higher energy prices lifting inflation. Officials at the Bank of Canada have made it clear they're willing to look beyond the initial price shock from the Iran war, but are prepared to act if there are signs inflation is spreading beyond the gas pumps. Michelle Zedekian, The Canadian Press.
3: An Ontario Superior Court judge is expected to rule today on a sentence for a 15-year-old boy who pleaded guilty to murdering an elderly woman just east of Toronto. The boy apologized in an Oshawa court yesterday for repeatedly stabbing Eleanor Doney to death outside her home in Pickering in May of last year. The 83-year-old grandmother and retired kindergarten teacher was killed in an unprovoked attack as she was cleaning up her yard. The Crown and Defense agreed the maximum youth sentence of 6 years in custody and four of conditional supervision would be appropriate. Ontario Provincial Police in northwestern Ontario say officers will help with the mandatory evacuation of a First Nation community under threat by wildfire. Residents of Gull Bay First Nation have been told to leave their homes immediately and seek safety from active forest fires. It's one of a handful of communities in northwestern Ontario currently under evacuation orders. The crisis comes as most of Ontario remains under a severe heat warning, with daytime humidex values making it feel as hot as 40 degrees in the north and up to 45 in parts of southern Ontario. And Hamilton, Ontario is set to vote today on whether to become the first city in the country to put a temporary pause on new data centers. Supporters of Hamilton's proposal say it will ensure the city can establish proper guardrails around the new facilities, while critics argue the move could jeopardize investment in a city hit hard by steel tariffs. Councillor Noreen Dernan is the sponsor of Hamilton's moratorium proposal.
5: This is not a halt and get out situation. This is a we all need to do our due diligence to make sure that it's viable.
3: Lawmakers across the country have been wrestling with concerns about the noise, energy, and water demands of AI data centers. This is the Canadian Press. In sports, a big showing from Toronto pitcher Dylan Cease set the tone for a dominant American League win in Tuesday night's MLB All-Star Game. The Blue Jays pitcher struck out the side in the first inning and combined with 10 relievers in a three-hitter, 4-0 victory over the National League. In soccer, Spain advances to its first World Cup final since winning in 2010 by scoring a 2-0 victory over France in Texas on Tuesday. Who Spain will play in the final comes down to the other semifinal later today in Atlanta. Defending champion Argentina will be taking on England. And in the WNBA, Toronto Tempo star Julie Allemand says the team's mounting injuries are insane. Toronto was left shorthanded once again last night as guard Brittany Sykes, rookie Kiki Rice, and center Tammy Fegbenle all sat out with injuries. Toronto took a 6-point lead into halftime, but ultimately fell 79-62 to the Washington Mystics. From the Canadian Press, I'm Karen Rebo.
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7: Hello and welcome into The Last Show, the program where you'll learn something but might lose a brain cell or two along the way. We got so much interesting stuff to cover today. Here are some of the topics we're going to hit. Your doctor has 10 minutes for a checkup, but an AI could get access to your complete medical history. Coming up halfway through the hour, can a machine catch those tiny medical details that rushed doctor's appointments miss? Then after that, researchers had AI impersonate real politicians answering debate questions, and the voters like the fake answers more than the real ones. I don't know what that says about society, but it's definitely not good things. Towards the end of the hour, we'll cover what happens when a robot is more authentic than our politicians. All right, that's just some of what's coming up on the show today. You better believe there's going to be more. Let's dive in. Your phone, a convenient little device in your pocket that has all your money, all the information to do your job, your passwords, your private conversations, and photographic evidence of several regrettable haircuts. What am I talking about? Your phone is basically your whole life, and yet many people protect them like they're basically calculators. Two-digit password. Who knows if I lose it? I don't care. Hacker can have access to all my stuff. Is your smartphone a vector for attack? Obviously, the answer is yes, but let's dig in here with David Shipley, a CEO of Boceron Security and cybersecurity expert. David, welcome to the show.
8: Thanks for having me back.
7: Are you telling me the password on my phone that I've had for 20 years that's just four digits and might be 1, 2, 3, 3, not 1, 2, 3, 4, I should maybe think about changing it?
8: Absolutely, because inevitably we all misplace our phones. And the last thing you want to do is have someone collecting through your life, potentially gathering intimate images, maybe buying some cool stuff using your Google or Apple wallet. So definitely a good idea to have a passcode that is not some very predictable pattern.
7: But like, when did the smartphone transition into being like the single best device to steal everything there is to know about us, including all our money?
8: About the time that we started to have about 64 gigs worth of storage on these devices. And now I think it's standard. They come with 256 gigs of memory on them. And that's not just for your amazing music library or awesome selfies. It's often now including your detailed personal financial information. A lot of people take notes, according to researchers, and they literally just like, I'm not going to use a password manager. I'm just going to share my passwords in a note, which is not encrypted and not secured, which is a silly bad idea. And on top of that, phone hacking is a massive multi-billion dollar industry that nominally sells to government and law enforcement, but it inevitably ends in the hands of criminals as well. And all I have to do to pwn your phone, David, if you don't keep that phone patched, if you don't limit the information on it, is send you a text message with a malware payload, and I got you.
7: Wait. What does PWN pwn mean? I know what it means because I'm a nerd like you, but not everyone listening will. I love this phrase. This is like 90s hacker lingo, maybe even 80s hacker lingo.
8: It is definitely old school hacker lingo. So to own someone, to hack them, is to known as to pwn them, PWN. And in which, by the way, is also why Have I Been Pwned is a phenomenal website and resource that Troy Hunt did. But that's where it all comes back from, is owning or hacking somebody.
7: This seems like a basic story that's been covered 1,000 times, but I really want to underscore, what do most people not understand about like losing their phone? Someone grabs it from you on the street, on the subway, it's unlocked when they grab it, or you've got like a compromised password that is publicly available on the internet because some service you signed up for leaked your password. It's the same password you use for your phone. Boom, the hacker can get in, easy peasy. What do people not understand about what you stand to lose on this device if it's compromised?
8: Well, I think there's a generational divide. Those of us who are just used to it being a phone perhaps don't always think about all of the power and all the things that we have stored on it. And then there's just convenience. Security is just, oh, another lock screen. That's so inconvenient. Let's turn it off. And I remember I was at a conference and someone left their phone at the bar and I literally just grabbed it. I saw them walking away. I stopped them. I said, here's your phone. And I said, by the way, any chances your password 1234? And the look of horror on their face told me everything I needed to know about that moment. And at that particular moment, which is not the moment we want to have, when you've lost your phone, you have that visceral pit of your gut feeling of, uh-oh, all that is potentially exposed.
7: I got my laptop stolen in Spain. Shout out people who live in Catalonia. Thank you for stealing my, well, it's just probably one or two people, but I don't like them. Regardless, I had the same password to unlock my computer that I had since I was a kid. And for sure, it was on a list of leaked passwords associated with my email address. My name was my login name. Probably the hackers could have got in. Now, I used Apple's remote wipe, remote lock feature. It confirmed my laptop was wiped. But I was like, okay, I actually have a background in software. I've been doing it wrong my whole life. In the name of convenience, I immediately got a password manager. I use 1Password, but there's a bunch of them. What are some of the things people can do today to better protect themselves from a loss like this?
8: So number one, turn on the lock screen. A lot of people still don't. So turn on the lock screen, have a robust 6-digit plus PIN, turn on the biometric features, particularly now that they store the biometrics, your thumbprint, your face, just on the device. It's secure. It's convenient. It takes them half a second to unlock your phone. So great. Turn those features on. Step one. Step two, patch your device. I know no one likes a new operating system. You may not like the design. Maybe your favorite feature got moved and it's super annoying, but there's a lot of security updates in those things. And those updates help it so that someone who picks up your phone can't just plug in a USB device and hack it and get access to it and bypass it because you didn't patch. And third, think carefully and critically about what you want to store on theirs. And this is not a judgment about how people express their sexuality in the 21st century. It's just more of a reality check. If you're taking intimate images of yourself or others and you're storing it on your phone, then you better make sure you've done those first two steps. But maybe you don't want to keep those photos on your phone.
7: I love that you're warning against this. Yeah, well, I'm not a cool enough guy that anyone would ever do that with me. But if I was, I wouldn't. Because, like, you don't want that stuff out there. Or maybe you exactly do. Maybe you don't care. But just think about it. When it's snapped on the phone, it could get leaked. So don't take photos that you wouldn't want potentially leaked. Or if you do, be super careful about it and know your stuff about security, I guess.
8: Yes. I think I feel like I'm going to become the Dr. Ruth of the nerdy version of sexuality and say, practice safe digital sexuality.

0: Australia, where an individual was faking Wi-Fi hotspots at an airport and was specifically looking to gather people's social media account information to then target women and look for intimate images to then extort them or trade those images, etc. So it sounds fantastical, but it's absolutely part of the threat model. And it says more about us as a society, to your point, but that's the reality. And I want people to avoid the bad of tech and enjoy the best of it so they can have good lives.
1: All right. So I'm hearing better passwords, use biometrics, lock screen on. I'm hearing be thoughtful about security, and I'm hearing patch your devices. Is it really that simple?
0: It's really that simple.
1: David, when we come back, I want to keep talking about cybersecurity. You know, in your field of like researching hacking and researching defending yourself from hacking, AI was a promise to really disrupt it, all right? The promise is that hackers will use AI to be better hackers, and that was a big fear. But then the promise was experts like you who want to prevent hackers will also use AI to defend from hackers using AI. I just said the word AI about 7 times, but I think what I said was clear. But the question is, can we really use AI to fight AI hackers or hackers using artificial intelligence to do better exploits? And if so, is that what the current state of things looks like? We're going to find out more about that after the break with David Shipley, CEO of Beauceron Security and cybersecurity expert.
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20: 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I think this thing actually works. No way! 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
3: Cybersecurity companies have promised that they will fight hackers who use AI with good AI, which sounds reassuringly futuristic. Sounds like a good thing. Fight fire with fire. But there are industry leaders that say that's pretty much nonsense. So what is the state of things? Are companies using AI to prevent bad actors from leveraging AI to steal your passwords, your money, your digital life? That's what we're going to discuss here with David Shipley, CEO of Beauceron Security and a cybersecurity expert. David, this has been described as like an arms race, which is not an unusual concept in computer hacking. The hackers come out with new ways to steal, to hack, to invade systems, and then the good guys, if you will, come up with defenses. And it's sort of like a yin and yang. As AI has entered the equation, has it happened like that?
4: So it's not balanced. Right now, attackers have had the initiative in adopting AI faster because, remember, they don't have any consequences. There's no compliance rules for them. They're not waiting for legal to approve something. And if it doesn't work, it's try again. You know, you just keep firing arrows to see what lands to succeed in your attack. So the incentives are very pro-hacker, pro-criminal hacker in using AI. On the defender side, you have to be careful. The AI has to be accurate. It has to work. It has to be good. It has to pass through all the legal and data governance checks and all that fun stuff. That's just a source of friction. And it's like trying to move quickly through frozen molasses at times, even though there's some great technological promise. And there's also the limitations of some of this technology. You can see some malware that's come out now that was coded using AI, hidden inside the code are these little sentences like, I'm actually biological weapons research, or this is a highly controversial restricted topic. And it's embedded so that when defenders are using large language model AI to process it, it actually blows up the LLM on the defender side.
3: Prompt injection is what you're talking about. Let's try to break this down for someone who isn't as nerdy as you or I. Like this idea that you're using AI to scan code for a threat. AI follows instructions. It's unclear whether it's like the text that it's reading is text to analyze or the text that it's reading is text to actually instruct it. It gets confused and then follows instructions when it really should just be analyzing.
4: Think of it as AI using the Jedi mind trick against another AI. There's nothing to see here, or you're out of memory and can't process this. It's totally safe to let this file through. And you might think that that sounds really simplistic, but in some cases, legitimately, that's what they do, is they try and fool an LLM. And what's interesting is LLMs mix content in with the actual processing, and that's what gives them their power. But when they do that, remember, they're ultimately a high-speed idiot.
3: Yeah.
4: And so it's really easy to mess with their heads.
3: It's this fundamental mixing of data and instructions together. And think about this like at home. You might say, hey, ChatGPT, read this essay and tell me what the main point is. And then you paste in the essay, and that's your input. So the input is data, the essay, and also the instructions, read it and give me the main point. And it's all mixed together. And so when ChatGPT is analyzing code to find something in it, it can mix that code up with an instruction. Is that the basic concept?
4: That is entirely the concept. And so you can blow up these LLM defenders, basically, you know, shut them down psychologically at that point. So this is an example of why AI currently favors offense. Offense takes initiative. They start the action, and defense is always a few steps behind and can get tripped up. When it comes to phishing, some of the research has been stunning. So AI-assisted phishing. So if you think about handcrafted artisanal phishing emails drafted by an actual hacker, they have an average click rate of 12%. Microsoft found that AI-crafted phishing has a 54% click rate, success rate.
3: This is the prince from the small republic promising me $10 million if I just open the email kind of thing.
4: Exactly, except now it looks like that FedEx delivery you were expecting, because they now know that you regularly get FedEx deliveries from your online shopping, and they make it look perfect. And so it's about a 4.5 times increase in effectiveness. And the Harvard Kennedy School replicated this in a separate experiment. So phishing, which has been around for like 30 years, just got 4.5 times better. Meanwhile, email filters did not get better thanks to AI.
3: But can't companies use AI to read these fishy emails and tell you that it's likely AI? I mean, this is the whole promise of this arms race. Like, good companies can use the same tools that the crooks are using to tell you that there's a problem, to tell you that it's a risk. Why aren't we seeing those products catch up with the hackers as quickly as you would think?
4: Because I think it's one thing on the defense side is you're terrified of losing a legitimate business email. Mm-hmm. So if you ever saw a company lose a seven-figure sales deal because the email filter stopped the PO, you know that these things never get to operate at 100% effectiveness from the start. So they're never allowed to be like ultimate secure mode, because that's like ultimate business cost mode. The other side is that the emails trick the AI. They're really good. It's not just us. They can fool the bots as well.
3: So the products that would flag things as a security risk, they got to be like pretty close to 100%. Because like you say, you don't want to lose an email from your boss saying you got to come into work early and have that flagged as spam or a risk, you know. But on the hacker side, if you don't open it, fine. They'll just try again.
4: They have unlimited, to use a hockey analogy, the attackers have unlimited shots on goal. And the defenders can only ever put out a goalie. They don't have a counter shot capability, which is really interesting. And something that's quite controversial in the U.S. is that there's legislation currently looking at whether they want to be able to have private sector companies being able to attack back, try to fish the attackers to try and hack their infrastructure on that side. But for now, that's solely the domain of law enforcement or government.
3: Yeah, like that's what the three-letter agencies here in the U.S. do. They actually like employ hackers to try to hack the hackers. But you as a cybersecurity company, if you do that, you might be doing something illegal.
4: Right now, you absolutely are doing something illegal if you hack back. So that's a no-no.
3: Interesting. Cool. So the next time I hear someone say, I'm not worried about AI and computer security because we'll use AI to fight those hackers, you should definitely be a little worried. That's not the landscape, at least not right now.
4: Well, so we have to use as much AI as we can to try and keep up, but we're drowning. All over the place. The number of software vulnerabilities being found in healthcare. I was just doing some research today. So healthcare is only patching 6% of the vulnerabilities compared to 23% last year. They're just drowning. And that's the worst impact when you have a healthcare cyber attack and outage because of software not being patched or updated. That's bad news. So we're doing everything we can to stay on the AI treadmill, but the speed keeps cranking up and we're running out of gas. So we're heading to a real bad place in the short term.
3: Yeah, and most hospitals, as my father would say, use software from the year Gimmel. You know, it's like really dated patient record software. It runs fine, but it's running on like Windows 95. You know, it's not the most secure software. And I think that TV show, The Pitt, covered that in the most recent season, where all the doctors had to go to paper instead of using computers. And it slowed down patient care and people fell through the cracks. It's a serious risk.
4: Oh, absolutely. And we've seen patients die in the United States because of ransomware outages, because their ability to do timely diagnosis and intervention, a hospital's capacity drops 90% plus in an IT outage. And all the surrounding hospitals, they actually start to come under extraordinary pressure because the system's pretty lean in the United States and in Canada. So what one of these most recent research reports said was that ER departments and hospitals should practice that pit scenario regularly, because while it's not likely to happen every single day, it's probable that it could happen. So you better be ready.
3: So the future of AI fighting AI hackers isn't as promising right now as you would hope. Is that the short of it?
4: That is absolutely short of it, is the attackers are absolutely winning.
3: Well, David Shipley is the CEO of Beauceron Security and a cybersecurity expert. David, it's been a joy having you on the program. Thanks for being here.
4: Thanks for having me.
3: Just ahead, most people's medical history is complicated, but their doctor's appointments aren't long enough. So after the break, could an AI fill in those gaps, help a doctor better diagnose you with problems without taking over the appointment?
2: 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Yes, that's a real website, lastshow.pizza.
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3: What gets missed when a doctor only has a few rushed minutes to understand you and a quick checkup when you've got lots of concerns? Well, a new AI tool aims to gather the important details before your appointment even starts and present them to the doctor. Let's talk about this here with CEO of First History and Internal Medicine and Critical Care Doctor, James East. James, welcome to the show.
20: Thanks for having me, David. Great to be here.
3: I feel like this happens to me. I got like a million concerns. You know, little things. I got this rash. I got this bump. My butt hurts. All this kind of stuff. And I go to the doctor for my checkup, and I feel like I can only ever, you know, convey one. And I don't know which ones are important. Is this the dilemma that you're trying to solve with AI, perhaps?
20: It's one of many, and it's a really important one. And the key part, in particular with people like yourself, the access to not just Google, but AI, patients are more educated. They know more about diseases, more about symptoms. And so you come more equipped. And to be honest, no one has time for anything. Everyone's overworked. Remote work means you're later, not earlier. And so you're coming to the doctor's office with 6 months of stuff you should have had six appointments for the one 15 minute, you got to cram everything in.
3: What often do you find gets lost in a rushed doctor's appointment? Like, you know, the yearly checkup, the 6 month checkup.
20: Different incentives. What your understanding of importance and what is the most important thing you need to deal with is hard. You haven't had 12 years of medical training in context to realize that the slow progressive cough you've had for 3 years that you don't think about anymore is more important than your prescription renewal for your nasal medicine. And so the context of what is the most important thing to talk about means it doesn't even get into the room. Your doctor doesn't know about it. And then even when you do bring it into the room, you don't have the time to set up the context of what the doctor needs to know the urgency. And our health system is at the breaking point. You need to cram into a 15-minute appointment, which should take 2.5 hours if you're going through everything. And so what we're doing is trying to expand the horizon so you can come in with all the context available and spend the time talking to your doctor about what you're going to do about it and actually talking about what the next steps are to make sure it happens.
3: And somehow AI unlocks that? I think it's an interesting problem, right? Like if my, I got a rash and it hurts, but it's not a big deal. It'll probably go away versus, let's say, the lingering cough that I don't even think about because it doesn't really bother me that much. Me as a patient, I don't know what to choose to tell my doctor. I don't know what's actually important. You know, something could be serious, even though it has minor symptoms. I get the problem, but how would AI help with all that?
20: So it'll depend on what you mean by AI, because that's a catch-all. It means 50,000 things. What our solution does is try to take the history the way a doctor would in the language and understanding and comprehension that you have. Because we have two different languages. We have what the patient thinks is important, how you understand in that speech, what the doctor needs to know to diagnose it, treat it, and deal with the regulatory issues around it. Whenever you have a translation issue, as when you speak with someone who doesn't speak your language, you need to set up a system that makes that more efficient. The way we do it is we talk to the patient the way the patient speaks and gives the information the way the doctor wants to see it. So you have a concentrated time with full context, but ours is done in a deterministic way. Our system doesn't guess. It is manually coded over the last 10 years and tens of thousands of hours of doctors and other members of our clinical team coding this in so that you have more time than you can ever have in the room with the doctor. That's how we try to fix this problem.
3: I, believe it or not, have a computer science background. Before I went into media, I was a software engineer.
20: Okay. Yeah. Okay.
3: When you say the word deterministic, yep. I think the average person might not know what that means. So I want to talk about that. Does that mean the same input, the same symptoms, the same patient description of what's going on with them gives the same output every time? Because I know tools like ChatGPT, if I ask a question one way and then I just rephrase it, like I move the verbs and nouns around, I may get a very different answer.
1: And that's kind of the problem with AI. The output can be very chaotic, random. Are you saying that this tool is kind of not like that?
20: Correct. And just like how you enter into your calculator, 4 + 4 better always equal 8. That's not something you want to guess how you type it in gives a different answer. If you're talking about a cough and the severity in your health, we've done it in a way where it's not, to use the other part of that, or inference base, where it's trying to fill in the gaps and use large language models, which is the background engines of most of these AIs, to fill in the gaps from the words and context you put in to get a guess to a certain extent of what the most best answer is very different than 4 + 4 in your calculator is always going to equal 8. And rebuilt our system to be more of a calculator that you can then put AI and other more inference-based systems to extrapolate the next step of the journey.
1: So what would an ideal appointment with a general practitioner, with my, you know, family doctor, what would it look like with a tool like this in the future, assuming everyone used it?
20: So rather than walking into a room completely unprompted, where the doctor has very little understanding of what you're there for, they walk in and say, "Hi, David, I see you're here because you need a prescription renewal. You need a form for work because you need a new prescription for your eyeglasses. And you've also had a problem with a cough for the last 3 months that's got this, this, and this. I've got one other question about this. Just confirming you're still taking the exact same medications." Great. That was 10 seconds. You've now got everything you need to do to now talk about, number one, a physical exam to confirm what the history has sort of suggested. But now I can talk to you about next steps. I can make sure you understand the booking of the appointment you're going to get for your chest x-ray. I can make sure that your insurance information for additional coverage for things that you may need to save you cost are done. And then spend this weird thing called time to say, do you have any other questions that's not clear? Because most of the time it's, that's it. Have a great day. See you in 3 months. And if you don't actually close the loop, you don't actually have the time to talk, you don't actually have the pause for you to think and ingest, I know the moment that I leave the room, you're forgetting 30% of what I told you.
1: Is the promise here like missed diagnoses, doctors making better decisions, having more context than they would get in a quick appointment? What are we trying to solve by bringing AI into the doctor visit room? I guess the doctor's office is how a normal person would say that.
20: It's trying to make sure every patient, independent of where they are and the clinician they talk to, they get the gold standard of care. You should not have to show up at the front door of Toronto General Hospital or the Mayo Clinic or Boston Medical to get world-class care. That context should exist everywhere, because when you have that, the part of diagnosing, the part of what you do next, is actually fairly straightforward to people who have had 15 to 20 years of post-secondary education. But making sure the context is there is where the errors come in.
1: I know you gave a bit of a technical explanation there about the system being deterministic, and that might actually solve my concern. But let me ask the question anyway. Whenever you say AI, people will be skeptical. People hear things like ChatGPT hallucination. People will hear things like AI training on bad data, garbage in, garbage out. Not all products with AI are completely reliable. And when you think of something like medicine, you know it needs to be reliable. What do you say to someone who's like skeptical of any kind of AI in the medical world? I happen to think it's the future of medicine with people intervening and making sure it runs properly. But what do you say to that?
20: AI is a tool. Any tool used appropriately in the right way with the right support and understanding of where you're deploying it is going to be successful. If you try to use a hammer to put in a screw, it's going to go into the wood, but it's not going to have the same effect as if you have a screwdriver. And the unfortunate reality is AI is being applied very quickly, which is unique in medicine and the world, because normally we're a slow adopting system. It's got to go through rigorous studies, rigorous in-world evidence, so we don't create harm. But the key part is actually setting up the appropriate use cases to leverage what we don't have, which is time, minimize error, and make sure we're improving the standards, reducing bias, making sure people get what they need, not just putting up a fancy new toy that's not actually delivering things we know that make people get better care.
1: Well, the tool is called First History, and I'm here with the CEO of it. He's also an internal medicine and critical care doctor, and his name is James East. James, I've enjoyed the chat. Thanks for being on the show.
20: Thanks, David. This is great.
1: Coming up after the break, you're going to want to hear details about this study. Researchers gave voters real debate answers from real politicians, and then also AI-generated ones impersonating those same politicians.
3: And here's the troubling part. The voters found the fake answers more authentic, relevant, and coherent than the real ones. So what happens when fake robot politicians sound more trustworthy than the real ones? Oh boy, we'll get into that next.
2: 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That's 1-888-505-6644. 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
21: The new rules really do seem to have worked. There have been a couple of nights where the bass has been really pretty loud. 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But there hasn't been a single night where they've gone over the midnight time limit.
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3: What happens when you put a politician's real debate answers beside an AI-generated impersonation, and then you ask voters, which one feels more genuine, the robot-generated one or the real one? Well, researchers tried it, and authenticity may not require an authentic person anymore. Let's dive into these findings here with Stefan Herbold and Annette Houtley-Janisch, both computer science professors at the University of Passau in Germany. We'll start with you, Annette. Welcome to the show.
4: Welcome. It's a pleasure.
3: And Stefan, welcome to you as well.
5: Hi, thanks for having us.
3: So it's a pretty unsettling headline of your research, like that people found AI impersonations more authentic than politicians' real answers to debate questions. Why did you even think to test this? And were you concerned by the results that you got?
4: So we are concerned, and everyone should be concerned, especially because we expect this result not only holding for the UK, where this study was conducted, but in fact across all over Europe and maybe also the US. So the study finds that AI impersonations are more authentic, more relevant, and more coherent than actual UK politician responses.
3: End of interview, end of society. We can just end this now. This is a horrific finding. I'm kidding, of course. Let's talk about the experiment, though. Walk me through the details of what you tested.
5: So we just took excerpts from BBC's Question Time show. And the beauty of Question Time is that participants get asked questions at the beginning and give their initial statement. So there's not a lot of debate going on before, no cross-references between entries. It's just their statement to a question. And so we just put the answers to this question next to generated answers for these people. And we just gave the chatbot basically the Wikipedia entries of the public speakers and then let people judge which one is more authentic, the actual answer or the generated one.
3: Can you give me an example of one such answer, maybe like a political one or one on some social issue? What would be an example if I were to watch a public figure give a real answer and then an AI-generated one?
4: So the period of question time that we investigated was recorded during COVID. So many episodes of Question Time handled the COVID pandemic in the UK, and there were number of scandals involved in COVID and the UK. And for instance, we had a question of how good is it if somebody who serves me food wears a face mask instead of a nice smile, wearing a nice smile.
3: Okay.
4: And we had politicians responding, well, a nice smile is certainly always welcomed. But in this case, we invite masks. But there were other people from restaurants, for instance, who would say, we want people to interact with the customers. We don't want face masks. So these kinds of examples you find repeatedly in the data set.
3: Interesting. I remember that time when face masks somehow became extremely politicized here in North America, I assume also in the UK.
5: Oh, yes.
3: Okay, so you generated a response from a politician or public figure, and then you had the real response. You showed that to a bunch of participants, and the participants overwhelmingly preferred the AI one and thought the AI one was more authentic?
5: Not overwhelmingly for authenticity. So basically, AI overall won on authenticity.
3: It's a tough word. I've struggled with it a few times in this interview. Authenticity. Keep going now.
5: And you're a native speaker.
3: I know. I'm all right. Okay. Let's. We could have fun with pronunciations, but walk me through it.
5: So what really concerned us there was we were basically expecting maybe a tie or AI somehow gets close to the humans or something like that. But it's if in doubt, AI is more authentic. It's not always AI is always more authentic. There were also something like 30% of cases where the humans were more authentic. But I mean, that basically means in 2/3 of the cases, the AI was more authentic. And that's really concerning.
3: It is. And correct me if I'm wrong here. Some of the videos that you tested, the AI ones had completely different views than the original one. Let's take like in the North American example, maybe you have Donald Trump praising Joe Biden, which is not something Donald Trump ever does. And you could generate that. I don't really want to get into Trump so much, but I'm just trying to give an example. Did people believe videos that were AI generated offering completely different views than the original speaker?
4: So we did not work on the video material. We worked on the transcribed debate content and the text generated by AI. So the video was not what it was not included. It was just the text, okay, the textual representation of the debate and the text generated by the AI. But it's, you're right. I mean, the most disconcerting finding is that even if the content is different between original response and generated response, still, in many cases, the generated response was rated as more authentic, right? And that's the true problem of that. So content is different, but people still see the generated content as more persuasive. And that is basically an empirical finding which says, well, targeted misinformation is the technology is ready, right? And it's not targeted for an audience, but we targeted for individual speakers. So we can impersonate an individual speaker and make the utterance of the speaker so credible that the public is deceived.
1: So the technology's there. The public is primed for it. It sounds like the average person, if they hear fake political speech from someone they trust, and it's the opposite of what someone they trust would say, they are likely to believe it, is what you're saying?
4: Yes, absolutely. You're absolutely right.
1: Oh, no.
5: And we also looked at the differences that we observed. So sometimes the question was not addressed and the politician dodged and the answer to the content was different. But sometimes it was complete difference of opinion. Sometimes it was just complete different reasoning. So we had all sorts of combinations here. It was just not, has a single line of differences that was then picked up on. And the worst part is this did not affect authenticity at all.
1: Yeah. For me right now, I'm just hearing from bad to worse here. What worries you both going forward? The fact that the technology's there, the fact that the average person is primed to believe it, the fact that this stuff is completely unregulated and people don't get in trouble for faking things like this. What are you most concerned about? What do you want people to know?
4: So the study showed that people want regulation, and they also want a sign that AI was used and what kind of AI and what the AI was trained on. So that was something that we found out in the exit study that we had. And this just replicates what we think this technology needs to be labeled, right? It needs to be, the public needs to be made aware that there is a problem. And we need to teach everyone critical thinking, right? Down to school education and university education. We need to educate people how to critically reflect on content that they see online, that they're exposed to. And that's something that requires a lot of investment and effort. But it's something that this study shows is necessary to remain healthy as a society.
1: It's basically the canary in the coal mine, and you're raising your hand and saying we need to regulate this and educate people about this because the technology is already there. You know, this is just another case in which AI technology is way ahead of where regulators are at. I believe there was a recent UN report saying warning of all this. We covered it last week. But yeah, is that kind of what you want to say? Stefan, do you have anything you want to add to that?
5: So I would also add, this is in general nothing new. We have this since we have social media, that we have untrustworthy sources that are not news, that vet information. But yeah, basically anybody on the internet could already share their own points of view, whether it was correct or not. And we already see the impact of that, right? That the truth basically is not all that matters anymore. The difference that we really show here is this can be scaled easily with AI for actual public speakers. So what this means in terms of misinformation potential, just imagine 1,000 wrong quotes from a politician coming on every day. How do you filter that?
1: That's the great question. I wish we had answers. I'm here with Stefan Herbold and Annette Houtley-Janisch, who are both computer science professors at the University of Passau in Germany. Stefan, I've enjoyed the chat. Thanks for being on the program.
5: Thank you.
1: And Annette, thank you as well.
4: Thank you for having us.
1: Up next, ever wanted advice from a real live psychopath? You're about to get it. As a diagnosed psycho weighs in on some awkward social dilemmas, this should be fun.
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39: From the National Newsroom of the Canadian Press, I'm Karen Rebo. The U.S. military has reimposed a naval blockade on Iranian ports and intensified its airstrike campaign. The move overnight comes as Washington tries to stop Iran's attacks on ships in the Strait of Hormuz. Days of retaliatory strikes across the Middle East by Iran and the U.S. attacks on Iran threaten to push the region back to all-out war. Provincial police in northwestern Ontario say officers will help with the mandatory evacuation of a First Nation community currently threatened by wildfire. Residents of Gull Bay First Nation have been told to leave their homes immediately. It's one of a handful of communities in northwestern Ontario under evacuation orders from fires. The crisis comes as much of Ontario remains under heat and air quality warnings. In southern Ontario, daytime temps and the humidex will combine today to make it feel up to 42 degrees. British Columbia is bracing for a potentially significant uptick in wildfire activity over the next 2 days as dry and windy conditions collide with expected lightning to raise the risk of rapid fire growth. The southern two-thirds of the province is at greatest danger. Here's the BC Wildfire Service's Cliff Chapman.
0: We are anticipating that we will see dry lightning in those areas. What dry lightning means is that we will see high winds, lightning hitting the ground, and it will come with very little or no precipitation, leading to a very high potential of wildfire starts and wildfire spreads.
39: A crew of 40 firefighters trained to rappel from a helicopter into tough-to-access areas has been added to the firefighting efforts at the Brunswick complex of fires. An Ontario Superior Court judge is expected to rule today on the sentence for a 15-year-old boy who pleaded guilty to murdering an elderly woman just east of Toronto. The boy apologized in court yesterday for repeatedly stabbing Eleanor Doney to death outside her home in Pickering in May of last year. The 83-year-old grandmother and retired kindergarten teacher was killed in an unprovoked attack as she was cleaning up her yard. The Bank of Canada delivers its fifth interest rate decision of the year this morning, and economists widely expect its key policy rate will remain on hold at 2.25%. The Canadian Real Estate Association has downgraded its forecast for home sales activity again for 2026.
3: CREA is now expecting home sales to decline 1.4% this year compared with 2025, a reversal from its April forecast of a 1% gain. It left its national average home price prediction about the same, though, forecasting a 1.1% rise to about $687,000. Since its previous forecast, CREA says inflation concerns from higher oil prices had led to a jump in fixed mortgage rates, though they've since eased. Michelle Zedekian, the Canadian Press.
39: This is the Canadian Press. In sports, a big showing from Toronto pitcher Dylan Cease set the tone for a dominant American League win in Tuesday night's MLB All-Star Game. The Blue Jays pitcher struck out the side in the first inning and combined with 10 relievers in a three-hitter, 4-0 victory over the National League. In soccer, Spain advances to its first World Cup final since winning in 2010 by scoring a 2-0 victory over France in Texas on Tuesday. Who Spain will play in the final comes down to the other semifinal later today in Atlanta. Defending champion Argentina will be taking on England. And in the WNBA, Toronto Tempo star Julie Allemand says the team's mounting injuries are insane. Toronto was left shorthanded once again last night as guard Brittany Sykes, rookie Kiki Rice, and center Tammy Fegbenle all sat out with injuries. Toronto took a 6-point lead into halftime, but ultimately fell 79-62 to the Washington Mystics. From the Canadian Press, I'm Karen Rebo.
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1: Can you learn something that could improve your life from a diagnosed psychopath? I think the answer is yes, and so does my guest, Lewis Raymond Taylor, who's a coach, a speaker, an author. Do you call yourself the transmuted psychopath, Lewis?
14: I go by a few names. I've also been known as the psychopath life coach because that was the Netflix documentary that aired. But yeah, there's a few different words. Could be evolved psychopath, pro-social psychopath.
1: Oh, I like that one. Yeah.
14: Transmuted psychopath is one I've coined because it's ones where you can actually not just become social, it's actually how you can transmute those negative attributes into positive traits.
1: Okay. You were on the show just a few weeks ago, but for anyone who's just meeting you for the first time, you have a kind of a rough past, a criminal past. Yeah. In your court proceedings, you were diagnosed as a psychopath, as I understand it.
14: Yeah, I mean, I had lots of delinquent behavior from a young age and I racked up loads of different offenses. And I was at I don't know if you guys will know, but it's called an ASBO, which is an antisocial behavior order when I was even a child, where I was banned from public and couldn't be with more than two people. I was expelled from school. I went to a young offenders institution, drink drugs, chaos, all sorts of things. And then, yeah, it was one of the 19 convictions that I had. It was a pre-sentence report where I had a psychiatric assessment and they diagnosed me with having this antisocial personality disorder. And I didn't realize at the time that that was the closest clinical term they give to a psychopath. And here we are.
1: All right. That's all the time we have for today. No, if we stop right there, people are like, why is this man here? And there's a very good reason. and I'm fascinated by what you do. You've transformed that into a really positive business. You're a life coach. You want to help people. And the basic premise is, like, what can someone who has these traits, who uses them in a pro-social way, like in a how would you even define pro-social? Like socially effective or helping society, I guess?
14: Yeah, because it's obviously quite an oxymoron in a sense where an antisocial personality disorder becoming pro-social is kind of difficult, but it is possible with a bit of brain training.
1: All right. And so the premise is like, what can people learn from someone like you to help them with their lives? And for me, when we were talking before, I was really fascinated about like stage fright and nervousness as a performer. And you gave me some tips, which I really liked. What are like some of the most common ways in which you are able to help people who can't get into your mindset or could learn something from your mindset?
14: I think a lot of people have these felt sensations going on in their body, which psychopaths don't have. They have only logic, which enables them to have these strategic steps that they carry out with any influence over any emotional burden. I think a lot of people don't understand their emotions correctly. Some emotional cues are signals to alert us to potential danger or what have you, but some of them are mirages. They are definitely misunderstood. The amount of times I hear people say, it just doesn't feel right. It doesn't feel aligned with me. It doesn't feel like it's something that's in alignment with my values, but that's a complete load of BS. It's just fear that they just don't understand. And it's an illusion of fear as well. It's nothing actually dangerous. It's nothing that's going to be of threat to their life or of harm to themselves in any way, other than the fact it's uncomfortable, unknown, and just a little bit different and uncomfortable. And because of that, they shut down and stop. And that's obviously not going to help a lot of people when they're going out to achieve something.
1: No, fear of rejection, fear of judgment, fear that people won't like you, fear that, oh, you don't get the job that you wanted to apply for. Mm-hmm. And if you don't get it, that means you're horrible and dumb and I can't achieve what you want. And so you just don't try. And then you tell everyone, oh, I don't want to interview at a new company. That sounds stressful. You know, like all these things. But also the reason I wanted you here, Lewis, now that we've gotten to know you again a little bit, I wanted to go over dilemmas for a little game we're calling Ask a Psychopath, okay?
14: Cool.
1: And I'm wondering how you would handle them. Some of them are going to be stupid. Some of them serious. Are you ready to dive in?
14: Yeah, let's do it. Throw it at me.
1: This happened to me the other night. You go out to dinner with friends. I'm a sober alcoholic. I'm about 7 years sober.
14: Okay. Nice.
1: I go up for a nice dinner with friends. We all order a meal. The meals all cost about the same amount. It's a nice restaurant. Everyone I'm with orders like 3 or 4 cocktails that are like $20 each, okay? And then when it comes time for the bill, the friends are like, oh, let's all split it. And I'm subsidizing their drinking. But if I stand up for myself, I seem like, I don't know, I'm cheap or something like that. How would you handle that dilemma when the bill comes? Yeah. I know I owe, let's say, $40, not 80.
14: Well, I mean, I could give you my answer, which is I'm quite generous. I'd probably just split it. But let me give you the psychopath. Let me give you the psychopath answer. Okay. The psychopath would say, guys, I'm feeling really uncomfortable with the alcohol right now, and it's hitting me, and something's coming up. Do you mind if I take 5 to stand outside? Whilst that's happening, let the bill get paid for.
1: So you think lies? Say, because I've been 7 years sober. I can handle people drinking now and not be.
14: If you're a psychopath, you're a compulsive liar, and you use an emotion to manipulate a situation to avoid some sort of gain or some sort of loss, right? So, in order to get some sort of gain or to avoid a loss. And in that scenario, that could be how it would play out. It's not necessarily what I would do as a pro-social psychopath, but to answer that question, that would be my manipulating way out of that scenario, I think.
1: Do you know what I usually do? I just split the bill and I think to myself, all those years I drank, I was the friend who was having my friends at dinner subsidize my drinking because I always ordered more booze than everyone else. So I just do it. But it is a bit annoying.
14: Well, next time, just order like steak and caviar on the side and everything else, even it out.
1: Okay, you might get this. Okay, this next dilemma. Someone you know from your past, like distant past, sends you a DM. Maybe it's on Instagram, maybe it's on LinkedIn, and they want to like meet you for like a business opportunity. Someone did this to me the other day. They're in PR, so they have a client and they wanted to – have them on this show, and that's fine, and it's sometimes how it works. But I'm like, you're using the fact that I knew you when we were kids and pretending like they're getting in touch with you. You might get this. You've got a you know, very decent following on social media. Maybe it's an old friend, and then after they say hello, they say, oh, I want to do a collab with you or something.
14: Yeah.
1: What do you do? How do you respond to someone who's so obviously only getting in touch because they want something from you?
14: I'll be completely honest. I would ignore it. We've got so limited time. Time is the most valuable commodity that we have, right? And even if we wanted to do everything that we wanted to do of our own lives and made the perfect choices and dismissed anything that wasn't relevant, we still would not have enough time to achieve any of it. So to entertain somebody else with those kinds of ideas is pointless. I have heard them out a few times. And when you realize that 99 times out of 100, they're not great business ideas anyway, if there was a glimmer of opportunity in it, maybe it could be entertained. But because, you know, A, they haven't reached out to you in a long time, B, they're looking for something, and C, it's completely pointless, I think it's worth an ignore, to be honest.
1: Okay. I once had a friend recently reach out and offer their life coaching services, and this is like a friend I know.

0: but I'll give it a share on social media, maybe, like a quick drop. It depends how close this friend is as well, right? Because you can't do that for everybody. But, you know, if it's somebody that you genuinely wanted to help and she needed a bit of support, there's other ways you can do it, I guess, other than you're like purely entertaining it from a personal perspective.
1: Well, I'm here with Lewis Raymond Taylor. He is a psychopath. He is a speaker. He is an author. We are here doing something a little fun, calling it Ask a Psychopath. All right, we got a stack of awkward social dilemmas. We're going through them, seeing how he weighs in. Lewis, I'm looking forward to hitting the next one with you after the break. Thanks for being here.

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0: with David Cooper.
1: I am here with a psychopath. No big deal. Hey, Lewis, how's it going? What a way to start. Okay, I'm here with Lewis Raymond Taylor, who's a coach, a speaker, an author. Check out his book, Unlimited, Turn Your Adversity into an Asset. There it is. There's the book, available wherever books are sold. He was, as a younger man, diagnosed as a psychopath, has a criminal history, and has turned that around into kind of a career from that approaches helping people with the lens of what can you learn from these negative traits or maladaptive traits to live your life positively. Did I just summarize your whole career properly in like 30 words?
2: Yeah.
1: All right.
2: Yeah.
1: And we're going to have some fun. We're playing a game called Ask a Psychopath. I'm presenting Lewis with dilemmas, perhaps painfully awkward social ones, and we're figuring out how he would fix one. Lewis, you travel a lot, right?
2: Mm-hmm. I certainly do. I'm in Thailand right now.
1: All right. You're on the airplane. You're sitting next to someone. And that hand is on the armrest, their hand. And maybe you're even the middle. I thought there was an unspoken rule that if you're in the middle of a three-seat chunk, you get both armrests because you've got the worst seat. What do you do in this dilemma?
2: Personally, I would have the armrest. No one's going to take my armrest.
1: Okay, it's but just, their arm's already there. Maybe you went to the bathroom.
2: Well, I take it back.
1: By force?
2: My arm goes up and he gets pushed across. There's no conversation. There's no awkwardness.
1: You're just going to shove the person off the armrest? What if they're like a little old lady, you know, and you can't use violence?
2: Well, I'll subtly do it then.
1: I'll
2: slowly knock her off.
1: Slowly push granny's arm off her armrest. You wouldn't have a conversation and be like, hey, I'm in the middle seat. I'm kind of trapped here. I'm a slightly bigger guy. Can I please put my arm here?
2: No. I just put it up and then slowly but surely just get myself back where I needed to be.
1: All right. Okay. That's advice from a psychopath. I don't see how that's pro-social, Lewis. You, before the break, you're describing yourself as this recovered reform psychopath who can help people. And now you're telling me that you're using violence on the plane.
2: No, I wouldn't say. I mean, that's not violent. It's not violence to a psychopath. I mean, of course, you know, I've learned to control certain behavior, but yeah, I mean, I can live with myself if I just take the armrest on an airplane, I think.
1: All right. Okay, you're trapped in an elevator. It's stuck between floors. You pick up the little phone and the elevator company says, okay, we'll be there in 30 minutes. You pick up the phone, the fire department's there. They're, oh, we'll be there in about 30 minutes. You're going to get rescued. You're not worried about that. But inside the elevator is somebody who is absolutely losing their mind, like anxiety, crying, in hysterics. What do you do when you're trapped in an elevator with someone like that? Breathe?
2: I mean, I don't think this is something... Well, yeah, I don't think this is something that a psychopath would have any advantage over. Apart from the fact that they're going to stay calm. You know, my scenario, I would just be logically telling them that it's going to be okay and to breathe. Yes, like you said, and someone's come in and this happens all the time. I would be able to quote some random statistic that I'd heard that it happens in this amount of times and get them to, you know, calm down quietly. I think the problem with someone who wouldn't be on that spectrum would be that they would also get very, you know, distressed, and that could obviously amplify that situation. So I guess I would just stay calm and just reassure that person until that safety comes in 30 minutes, like you said.
1: Maybe it'd be an advantage. See, if I were trapped in the elevator knowing that a rescue was coming, I would not be worked up. But if someone next to me started having anxiety, it might kind of rub off on me. I'd be like, oh, maybe there's something I should be worried about. Maybe we will suffocate in here. Maybe I will have to go to the bathroom. So maybe you are an advantage just with the calm, rational, calming someone who's going through a kind of a mental spiral, you know?
2: Yeah. And if we were there for a significant period of time, I would like to think that I'd quite happily open the hatch on the top and climb up those cables and rescue everybody and save the day. I would like to think that I had the ability to make those decisions, push come to shove.
1: Okay. All right. I thought I was going to really stump you with that one. I'm still fixated on the airplane armchair thing. You would just take it with force, stake your claim. And I'd never want to be sat next to you on a plane. What about the chair going back on the airplane? You know, it's like, especially when you're
2: that's
1: cramped.
2: A God-given right. Now that's a God-given right. Everybody should be able to do that.
1: No, I agree. But some people think you shouldn't be able to do that, and they get upset when you put your seat back, you know? And my theory is like yours. Everyone can do it. Yes, it's annoying when the person in front of you does it, but you're allowed to do it, unless the flight is like 90 minutes or less, in which case I don't think you should do it.
2: I mean, I never think about these things. I just personally just do whatever's better for me, you know? If I want a slightly larger room, I'll put that chair back as soon as I can, for as long as I can. And but the thing is, the person behind, all they've got to do is put their chair back, and they've got the equal distance, haven't they?
1: So yeah,
2: it's their problem. They choose not to do that.
1: You know, I'm struck by the fact that you said I never think about these kinds of things, because these are the kinds of things I always think about. The petty, awkward social dilemmas, like, oh, I cut you off in a line by accident and now you're upset, you know? Or like, little things like that, little social graces, holding the door, forgetting to hold the door. You just live your life not focused on any of that.
2: For me, I just have this overwhelming sense of reality that in 120 years, everyone you've ever met, including yourself, is going to be dead. And nothing is going to matter other than how you spend your time on this planet. And things like the armchair, when it's all said and done against the backdrop of infinity, is not going to matter at all.
1: Wow. Yes. And yet, here I am fixated on it. I think I learned it from my parents, who were like nervous wrecks.
2: Right. Okay.
1: So you just don't sweat the small stuff. I mean, is that a big lesson that you can teach people as a psychopath?
2: Yes, it's in my book. It is, because it's about perspective. If you always focus on those things and you've had this upbringing where that's been what you've been taught, in a sense, then that's how your brain is very malleable, and you learn to think how other people think around you. But you can't change those things, and you do need a drastic perspective shift in order to be able to see a different way of thinking. And that's why my perspective can sometimes be quite helpful. Because I have said to people, you know, like, if you're worried about what that person's gonna say or think or do, when they walk past you, you'll likely never see them ever again. So to you, they are as good as dead. You know, when I say in 120 years, everyone's dead anyway, because you've moved past that person and you're probably never going to interact with them again, they are as good as dead. And I can tell that to people sometimes, and they say, do you know what? Every time I get worried about what people's going to say, I just say to myself, it's true. When they are as good as dead. Now, it sounds so morbid and extreme, but when you can get into that mindset of these people don't matter, because in my life, they don't exist. They are just these MVP characters in a game as soon as I walk past them. What really matters is me and how I react to the situation. And if they can just stop putting other people and other things into the equation, they'll have a lot more mind power to be able to focus on the things they want and do the things they want to do and be the person they want to be and have the things they want to have. And yeah, it can take a big effect quite quickly.
1: I'm hearing all that, but I'm not hearing it really colored by what you were saying earlier about being pro-social. Like, don't you want to be kind to the person who wants to share the armrest with you?
2: I mean, that's, you know, okay, there's a few things that, yeah, maybe I'm a bit arrogant with, but I'm just also being a bit extreme with these questions. But I think in general, people are worried about what other people think of them. It's not necessarily harmful. Like, for example, they would love to... I mean, some people, like, they might whisper in public because they don't want people to hear them or something, and they like ruin their conversation as a result of it. And it's like, well,
1: okay, I got one quick last dilemma because we have 30 seconds. I'm loud, probably because I wear headphones. My parents were loud. And sometimes I like embarrass my friends in public because I'm just a little bit loud. I don't even mean like taking up attention. I just mean purely the volume of my voice. When you have a loud friend in public and they're kind of embarrassing you, what do you do?
2: You're loud, but then you're also on radio, and that's why how you've used your loudness. At the end of the day, you know, you're too loud for them, but you're not loud for other people, and you've got to spend time with the right people, I think.
1: When I'm with friends who are even louder than me in public, I just accept it. Yes, people stare. Yes, this person's loud, but who cares if I'm embarrassed right now? Lewis Raymond Taylor is a psychopath. You can check out his book, Unlimited: Turn Your Adversity into an Asset. Lewis, it's fun having you on the show. I appreciate you coming back.
2: Thanks very much. Thanks for having me again.
1: Just ahead, when someone makes an off-color sexist remark at work, do we call it out publicly or do we handle it privately? A new study looks into these and says how they're handled matters. Details next.
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1: What should you do when someone makes a sexist remark at work and everyone kind of looks at each other in the room in disbelief, thinking, did everyone else just hear that? Do you call out the bad behavior? Do you privately reach out to everyone affected and check out with them? Do you do both? Well, a new study looks into these uncomfortable workplace moments, and let's dig into it with John Evans, a business professor at the University of British Columbia. John, welcome to the show.
15: Thank you, David. I'm really glad to be here and talk about this.
1: I used to work at like big Fortune 500 style companies before I started doing this job here on the radio. And yes, absolutely. There were moments when leaders would just say the most uncomfortable things and I'd be staring around the room, be like a little disappointed and worried for my peers who might be affected by sexist language. These things happen in the workplace still in 2026, don't they?
15: They do. And that was kind of how we framed the start of our paper, is the unfortunate prevalence of these things that we don't like, but they occur anyway. And I like how you're describing this, because this sort of like shock of the moment and confusion about, wait, what do I do about this, is exactly the kind of thing we wanted to address with our research studies, to help people to do better in that kind of deer in the headlights situation.
1: Well, it for me, it's sometimes just like that. Everyone's so shocked they don't know what to do. What tends to happen next as you study these moments? Is the person often confronted? Are they taken aside and told not to behave that way? The groups that are targeted by these comments, maybe it's like commenting on a woman's appearance in an inappropriate way, things like this. Are the people targeted? Are they checked in on? How does it usually play out at the average company?
15: That's exactly what we started with our first study, is we asked male leaders, when this kind of thing occurs, what do you do? And we gave them up to five things they could say that they did. And then we asked them, in what context do you do it? So what we found is that most male leaders confront the sexist remark. And then when we asked them, in what context do you do that? We think that most of them are following this leadership aphorism that you should praise in public and criticize in private, because most of them said that they'll confront that person in private. And then less than half said that they would do any kind of validating behavior for the target, the person who was harmed by the comment. And then when we asked them, in what context would they do that, most of them said that they would do that in private.
1: Okay, so a lot of it's like back channeling, meetings afterward, one-on-ones, explaining the bad behavior, checking in. I don't know what this says about human psychology, but shame can often be a good motivator. I do wonder if you publicly call out someone for making a comment like that, not in a mean way, just saying you shouldn't speak like that, that's offensive, like the basics. Would that be a good thing? Would that be a bad thing?
15: Well, in our final study, we looked into that question, because our motivation was, let's first make sure we understand better what the person who was harmed by the comment prefers. But we also recognize that we want to respond to this in a way that the perpetrator is less likely in the future to engage in this kind of behavior. And when we went into that question, we did find out that when they are confronted in public, they do feel a little embarrassed. They feel like their dignity wasn't entirely taken care of, and they feel a little less like they belong in the group. Now, it's an open question as to whether or not you're okay with those as outcomes, but it's useful to know that that's likely to be an outcome.
1: This is definitely more opinion on my end, and you as a researcher may agree or not agree with this, but like, why are we so worried about the dignity of somebody who's willing to make a sexist remark in public as opposed to the dignity of those groups affected? But that's just my hot take.
15: Okay, completely agree with your point, and that's why we started with what are the preferences of the target of the sexist remark. But we wanted to conclude, because our goal is to reduce the prevalence of this behavior.
1: Yes.
15: And so to do that, we would want to know some information about the effect our actions have on that perpetrator, given that objective. But that's a secondary objective, especially in terms of how we structured and prioritized our research.
1: So working backward from the goal of trying to make workplaces feel safer, trying to make workplaces where people don't feel entitled to make sexist comments, what are some of the best ways to handle an incident like this to get the best possible outcome for the person who said it not to do it again, and for the person or people affected to feel like it was handled well?
15: So the first question we asked about for that person who's affected is, do they prefer that the confrontation is done in private or in public?
1: And
15: what we found when we asked women, we polled women in terms of, like, if you experienced this and a leader did that, what would your reaction be? We found that most of them want the confrontation to be done in public, because that public confrontation, it signals something to the group in terms of what is or is not acceptable. And so when that sort of group signaling of this is not acceptable behavior was done, they felt more belonging and they felt more willing in the next meeting to contribute their ideas. So the really important consequences of that confrontation being done in public.
1: And that all sounds fine and well. The next time I hear a coworker do something like that, I understand that on average, calling them out in public is the way to go. Having said that, that interaction seems like a minefield. I wouldn't know how to do it well. Any advice for how we might call out people like
16: this
1: that?
16: It's a good question, because what we want to be able to provide to people is at least like some baseline approaches to it, and then they can adjust in the situation. And what we've found in terms of confronting is, if you can express disapproval, and then if you can highlight that this is harmful, and then if you can make some comment about this is not good for our social norms. Like that's not appreciated around here. That's not aligned with that has no place in our organization. That kind of commentary is helpful.
1: A general explanation of why it's wrong. I could see one potential pitfall is like singling out someone in the room. Imagine you're in a room with like 10 men and one woman. A coworker says something kind of off color about women, and then you say, "Oh, Donna over here." The woman in the room, I don't know why I chose Donna. Donna over here wouldn't appreciate that. Then you're like, that's kind of an awful way to handle it. You're like singling out the one person, you know?
16: Yeah, yeah. Very true. And what we used for our script was highlighting the harmful nature by saying this is rude to women, or this is harmful to women. So not calling out Donna particularly. In fact, our second sort of question about this was, if we wanted to attempt to offer some validation to the person who was targeted and harmed by the comment, should that be done in public or private, right? And so and overwhelmingly, when we asked women this question, they indicated that they would prefer that validation be done in private.
1: Cool. So what would you want organizations to learn from your research? You know, what would be a major takeaway for those in a position of power? For those that see this stuff on a regular basis, I wish they didn't, but unfortunately it still happens in a lot of workplaces. What would you want as a major takeaway from your study or people
16: to know? What I would love for organizational leaders to recognize is to think in advance of how they would react in these situations, because they are going to happen, and it's helpful to have those kind of baseline scripts in your mind. And so think in advance about that. Be prepared to express why the comment is unacceptable, and especially harmful to group norms, and then be prepared to offer some level of validation in private to that person afterwards. The other thing I would recommend, based upon our findings, that the perpetrator, when called out in public, feels a little bit embarrassed by it. And we didn't study this question, but I suspect this is the case. If you were to follow up with some private conversation with that person to help kind of repair the damage, perhaps that's going to help them to not act in that way in the future. And of course, that's what we want to have happen as well. But in terms of what are the preferences of those harmed by the comments, confront him in public, offer some kind of validation to her in private. And that's the baseline preference. And then you can go from there in terms of your individual understanding of that person or the group, and make your adjustments from there.
1: John Evans is a business professor at the University of British Columbia. John, there's a certain irony with us two dudes discussing your research, but I think we did a good job navigating it, and it's helpful stuff, and I think worth talking about. Thanks for coming on the show.
16: Thank you. It's glad to be here. Appreciate your questions and this opportunity.
1: Just ahead, schools teach kids about volcanoes, but not about rent, debt, and why cereal's so expensive. Should money and finances be a school subject? Why aren't we teaching that to kids?
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0: taught in school, but we don't always teach kids about rent, debt, savings, how to balance a checkbook. Side note, does anyone use a checkbook anymore? Here's the point, though. Why is learning how to handle money treated like a grown-up secret? Why don't we teach it in school? Well, that's what we're going to discuss here with Narmin Nahidi, a finance professor at the University of Exeter in the UK. Narmin, welcome to the show.
1: Thank you very much, David, for having me.
0: I've heard stories of like professional athletes who in their early 20s, mid-20s make millions of dollars.
1: Yeah.
0: Maybe in school they focused a little bit too much on sports, you know? And then they finish their career at a young age and they lose all their money. And
1: of course.
0: There's a bunch of these athletes who've come out in old age saying, we don't teach students and players the skills they need to manage their money. Why don't we do that? So I've kind of heard of this problem before. When you looked at it, what do you see? Like what are kids taught?
1: The idea is honestly so simple. Children already experience money through shopping, online payments, games, of course, advertising. Even they might get pocket money. So there are many things that the children already know. And sometimes they also will hear something on a family conversation. But the question is not whether they are exposed to the money, because they already are. The question is whether we can teach them, we can help them to understand it properly. That's the main idea. They are too young to know all about finance. That's the reality. But they are not too young to know what are the basics. That's the main idea. So a child can understand that if you spend all of your money today, you might not have enough money for tomorrow. That's exactly all I want for us to know, to learn more about it. I would say that that's the foundation of a financial literacy, which I talked about it in the article.
0: Okay, so like we're not asking kids to learn about like amortization or liquidity or EBITDA or what a market cap is of a Fortune 500, but like how to make sure that the money going in is balanced by the money going out, how to sum up your monthly expenses and figure out how much you have to live so that you can still have savings. It's the basics.
1: Exactly. It's like simple idea. What is need versus what is want? Saving for what is your goal? The goal might be, bicycle, or it might be a toy, or comparing what are the difference between the prices that the goal is about. And it's all about understanding that what does it mean to borrow? What does it mean to play back with the money? If I save the money, how much will I earn later? What is the trade-off? These are the things that I really like the kids to know more.
0: I mean, interest, I think, is important, especially when we start getting into like mortgages and credit card territory.
1: It is. I can tell you one thing. I've been volunteering to teach to 10-year-old kids recently in our school in front of our house. And the last session was about compound interest. So I was just explaining to them how it comes that if you have a 100 pounds today, it will be 166 pounds in 4 years. And they were super interested because at the end they were asking, well, can I ask my parents about the percentage of the interest account and like how does it work? So for them, if we can just trigger that nerve that the money is just not the money that you want to have, but it's also the money that you can have something better in future, we are also helping them fundamentals of the financial literacy. That's the whole idea.
0: I went to school in Canada. I live here in the United States.
1: Oh, nice.
0: I learned some pretty advanced stuff in high school math. I remember learning about calculus, like derivatives, but I didn't get any financial literacy.
1: No.
0: Why is this such an important thing to teach young people? And why do you think we're not doing it in the general case? I'm sure there are schools that have a business course here and there. But in general, why aren't we teaching kids the basics so that when they get their first rent bill or electricity bill or credit card bill, they know how to deal with it?
1: Honestly, I would say that the first thing that I got the feedback from the lecturers, from teachers, from everyone who was in the education system was that the system is already established. We really cannot add one more module. So I think that is like a barrier between the teachers and the system and the reality of what we need now. We might not really need the formulas in math, but if we can change that modules, that curriculum to something to be something that is useful, more practical for everyday life, like finance. That's exactly what I mean. I don't want schools and teachers to have one module called financial literacy. All I'm asking that if any teacher knows a little bit about finance, if they can add a little bit on their module, something that could be related to finance, we are helping our kids to learn more. And why they don't do this? Because we are still learning everything in the old system of education. No country in the world, maybe in Scandinavia they are working on it, but no country in the world really changed the whole curriculum because we are living in 21st century. No, we don't do that. So that's something that maybe we can work on in the future. But I can tell you that even 10-year-old kids right now, they know what is crypto. They know how to work with this. And we didn't know when we grew up. We didn't know until a certain age what is the money, let alone crypto.
0: Fair enough.
1: Yeah.
0: If, let's say, and I've even waved a magic wand, and over there in the UK, here in North America, let's say everywhere in the world, kids in school got a financial literacy class. Mm-hmm. It would not fix, like, poverty.
1: No.
0: What problems would it fix, do you think?
1: You're actually pointing a really good subject. The idea is not for the kids to solve the poverty. It won't happen. They will learn the basic of how to live better in a very modern world that we already have, and we will have much modern world in future. And the idea for them is like, it's like the learning alphabet to learn another language. You cannot really work with electricity without having specific gloves. You cannot work with the money without knowing the basic of what is finance. So we need to teach the kids from now for the future of very complicated using AI in our money system, in our financial system, how to deal with these challenges which we will have. We right now have, as adults, we right now have these challenges. We really sometimes do not really trust to use our app even to pay the payment, let alone in future, which will be much more complicated than this.
0: There may be adults listening who would be embarrassed to say that they have low financial literacy, like you mentioned compounding interest earlier. For adults that basically didn't get that education and
1: sure.
0: just work and live in their lives,
1: sure.
0: Where do you start? How do you catch up? What are some concepts you'd recommend people try to learn about?
1: I would say, and I'm not insulting any of our fellow scholars like myself, the best teacher in the world at this moment is YouTube. So use the YouTube and just simply find out what is the financial literacy, what are the basics of finance, how I can learn about the basic of finance. And the word finance or the word accounting seems horrible or frightening for some people, but honestly, it's all about the money that was in your hand. It is still in your pocket. All you need to know is learn how to deal with these money. And just to start with the simple materials, either radio, TV, YouTube, whatever that you have in front of you, learn a little bit about the finance, and then it will be easy to teach to the kids. But the main idea of the article, which I also mentioned, was that it should not be a family problem. This is a society problem. This is a problem that the schools, they have to consider teaching, because not all the parents know about financial literacy, let's say.
0: Good. Well, I'm glad you're here. But to rewind it back to the athlete problem that I mentioned at the beginning of the conversation, I know that like when athletes finish their career and they have lots of money, sometimes they take basic finance classes because they weren't necessarily taught the skills. There is a way to get caught up. If you're listening right now and this conversation's causing you anxiety, it's easy. It's just you got to do it. And I appreciate you coming on the show, Narmin.
1: Thank you very much for having me, and I hope to see you again.
0: That's a wrap on our show. 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

0: It is 5 o'clock on your Wednesday morning. Thanks for starting things with us. Hope everyone's staying cool out there.
1: Yeah, we had another hot one yesterday. At least a little bit of a break from the direct sunshine, but expecting a little bit of a different story today with a mix of sun and cloud with some potential showers or afternoon thunderstorms. So keeping an eye on that, but still very warm, the high of 28. Leslie's going to have those full forecast details coming up.
0: One of the most prominent voices in Alberta's separatist movement will be in a courtroom today after a judge ordered a temporary freeze on millions of dollars of his assets.
1: Court documents show the freeze is related to Jeffrey Rath's work as a lawyer with a Northern Alberta First Nation. Adam McVicker explains.
2: He's one of the leading figures fighting for Alberta to leave Canada, but it's Jeffrey Rath's work as a lawyer that has him fighting in court over trust money from a First Nations treaty settlement. On Friday, a Court of King's Bench justice in Calgary granting an interim order against Rath and his company, temporarily freezing up to $8.5 million of Rath's assets, including bank accounts, vehicles, real estate, and shares. The court found there were reasonable grounds to believe assets could be moved or dissipated before any judgment in the dispute.
3: This is a rare court order. This doesn't happen very often, and it doesn't happen unless there are concerns.
2: The situation stems from a dispute over fees with the Tall Cree First Nation in Northern Alberta. 5 years ago, a court ordered Rath to refund $8.5 million to the First Nations Trust Fund, slashing a fee he charged for Tall Cree's $57 million Treaty 8 settlement. That trust was managed by Rath's firm, court documents show, for settlement money owed to band members who the band says were minors at the time. The First Nation alleges the trust was used for the repayment, claiming financial statements were withheld.
3: Even though there's not yet a judgment by the court, it certainly suggests that there is significant concern around the payment of fees, the management of this trust.
2: None of the allegations have been proven in court, and Rath has not yet responded to the allegations. Alberta's opposition NDP quick to respond to the claims, questioning the leadership of the separatist movement.
4: It speaks to the character of the people who are putting forward these messages that Alberta needs to consider separatism.
2: In a text message, Rath says he can't comment as the matter is before the courts, but he'll be providing a response in, quote, due course. The asset freeze order remains in effect until Wednesday, when another hearing on the matter is scheduled. Adam McVicker, Global News, Calgary.
1: We're learning more about the young girl who drowned in a southeast Calgary pond on Sunday.
0: The family of 7-year-old Driana Matamona says that she was bright and loving and brought joy to everyone she met. Megan Cobb has more.
5: Love to laugh, love to smile, and a girl's always happy. Her heart is full of happiness.
6: Driana Matamona was like any other 7-year-old girl. She loved to write, draw, and play with her siblings. She was autistic and nonverbal, but her family says that didn't stop her from making her presence known.
5: She will come to you, she will just hold your hand, even if she doesn't know you. She will hold your hand and make you stand up. That just means she wants to play with you.
6: On Sunday afternoon, Driana left her house and headed to a nearby pond in the southeast community of Legacy. Her dad quickly realized she was gone, but by the time he found her in the water, it was too late.
7: They did everything they could. They tried their best. The helicopter came to try to resist her. They did what they can.
6: Her family is left trying to make sense of the tragedy, leaning on each other and sharing memories in a house they say is now much too quiet.
5: She's just a sweet little girl who just loves life. I don't think I've ever seen her sad, Diana. She's just so happy, kid.
7: To try to process slowly, slowly. It's going to take time. It's going to take, you know, years.
6: A GoFundMe is now set up to help cover funeral expenses, household bills, and other immediate needs as Driana's family tries to imagine life without her.
7: We are not strong. We are trying. We are trying. We know people are supporting us through this tragedy. We are so thankful.
6: This memorial has been growing steadily over the last couple of days as a sign of community support. And now the family is inviting all their neighbors to join them here on Sunday at 5 p.m. to honor the little girl they say was so full of life. Megan Cobb, Global News.
0: It's toxic to both people and pets, but it's easy to find, just as you head into a Northwest dog park.
1: People who use the park want Ohio buckeye trees gone. But as Bella Finn reports, city officials disagree, saying the risk is low and it adds to the biodiversity.
8: It's a place where our four-legged friends should run around free from threat. But a tree in the Cambrian Heights dog park has the potential to ruin the fun.
9: Some residents have reported in the past these trees as being potentially hazardous to their dogs.
8: The tree is the Ohio buckeye, classified by the city as a top tree for providing shade. However, the nuts it produces provide a problem.
10: And it actually is part of the chestnut family, which is kind of neat. But you do have to be careful with kids and pets, as it is poisonous.
8: If ingested, they can cause vomiting, diarrhea, or bring on complicated medical issues for pets. This garden expert says while the tree can be beautiful, the city's variety of flora in dog parks could use an update.
10: The linden is a great tree, and that is on the city list as well. That would be a great one for dog parks. Gets nice, good formation, gives you some shade. Willows are great too, because in a dog park you have lots of room, and it self-prunes itself so you can get some sticks, which dogs always love.
8: Inspiring a call for more consideration to what's being planted and where.
11: We have to watch what's going to happen year-round, especially during the fall harvest when the leaves and the berries and the nuts together are on the ground. So it's important to work together with ecologists, agriculturalists, veterinarians.
8: In a statement, the City of Calgary says some trees have naturally occurring toxic traits that could pose risks if ingested, adding, as responsible pet owners, it's important to remain vigilant. While his pup is busy chasing a ball, Daryl says he understands why his community would want the trees replaced.
9: Dogs tend to react to things on the ground, and dogs do. So, I mean, dog owners are a special breed. They get very concerned about their dogs. They become their children pretty quickly.
8: There's no indication that the trees will be changed, though neighbours hope the request isn't too far-fetched. Bella Finn, Global News.
1: CPKC crews remain at the scene of a train derailment in southwest Calgary that saw several rail cars end up in a nearby pond. Company officials say track repairs and safety inspections are now complete, and the tracks have reopened to rail traffic. Crews have repositioned the impacted rail cars, and they're expected to be removed this week. On Monday, officials say there were no leaks, but a boom was placed in the water to contain wood products. The Transportation Safety Board continues to investigate.
0: There was a tornado warning issued last night for an area northeast of Calgary, covering a section of Starland County and the communities of Hanna and Delia. The warning lasted about half an hour before being lifted. It's not known if there was any damage. We are seeing the damage caused of a tornado that touched down Saturday at Tullaby Lake, west of Edmonton. Farm owner Madeline Cooper came face to face with the tornado, which passed within 15 feet of her home. It caused damage to her flower farm, windmill, surrounding trees and barns. Fearing for her life, she ran with her mother to a crawl space where they spent more than 10 minutes hoping the tornado would spare them.
12: It looked like it had picked up water on the lake. And it was like a white wall of aerosol. And that's when I ran to the basement because I knew it was coming right towards us.
0: The tornado didn't result in any injuries.
1: The Bank of Canada is expected to keep its key policy rate unchanged today. All 36 economists surveyed by Reuters expect the central bank to hold the rate at 2.25%, with a majority forecasting no change until at least July of next year. Today's 7:45 a.m. decision will be accompanied by the bank's quarterly monetary policy report, which updates forecasts for growth and inflation following an oil price shock and continued trade uncertainty with the United States. A hold today would mark six straight meetings with rates unchanged. The goats are back on Nose Hill.
0: About 600 goats will be grazing parts of the park until July 30th as part of the City's of Calgary's Natural Areas Management Program. Officials say the targeted grazing helps reduce invasive weeds, control excess vegetation, and support the long-term health of grassland. The city says the program helps to maintain a healthy and resilient ecosystem by recreating the natural grazing once provided by bison and elk on the prairies.
13: Landscape itself would have evolved with large-bodied grazers such as elk and bison, and obviously they've been gone for many decades, hundreds of years even. And so by bringing the goats back, we're kind of just bringing them back as an analog to mimic the grazing patterns of those large-bodied grazers, because the grasses here actually need those grazers to renew themselves.
14: So the goats are browsers, which is different than grazers. So they like the seeds, they like the leaves, they like the blossoms, and they like the bark of woody forbs. So that's what makes them especially good for what we're doing here.
0: Visitors can expect to see temporary fencing, a shepherd, and herding dogs in the area, with some pathways temporarily closed for safety. A car crashes into an Edmonton apartment building, sparking an explosion and fire. What we're learning about the person who died and several others injured.
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0: Is now underway after a car crashed into an Edmonton building Monday night.
1: It sparked a gas explosion and fire that has left one person dead, several injured, and dozens of people with nowhere to live. Catherine Ludwig has the latest.
2: I was looking out the window and I heard this bang.
3: The feeling of shock spread throughout the Killarney neighborhood Monday night after a gas explosion at a three-story building. Around 9:15, police say a 62-year-old man drove his vehicle into the building on 82nd Street.
4: 2 minutes later, it was reported that a gas line had been hit and an explosion had occurred.
3: The building caught fire and it quickly spread.
4: Police arrived shortly thereafter at 9:18 p.m. and began evacuating the building.
3: Police confirmed an 85-year-old man has died from his injuries after jumping off of a balcony to escape the flames. 35 people were evacuated, with two people unaccounted for by the following morning. Seven people are injured and in stable condition in hospital, including the driver. Police don't know yet what caused the crash. People living in the area are still grappling with what happened.
5: What was it like to see that?
6: I start crying pretty much.
7: It's sad. It's really sad.
3: Fire and police crews remained on scene Tuesday assessing the situation.
4: Due to the complexity of this investigation, the EPS has implemented a mass casualty investigative protocol, which is being led by our homicide section. We ask the public for their patience as we do this and to avoid the scene, which is unstable and dangerous.
3: Police Chief Warren Dreikel says 82 Street will remain closed at least for the next few days between 131 Avenue and 133 Avenue as the investigation unfolds. The Red Cross is assisting people who are displaced from the fire. Catherine Ludwig, Global News.
1: BC is warning that parts of the province are at extra risk of new wildfire starts over the next couple of days.
8: We cannot be complacent. We are heading into a period of dry weather, wind, and storms.
1: Officials say dry lightning and strong winds are expected in the southern two-thirds of the province. The wildfires of greatest concern are the Brunswick Creek and Ainslie Creek fires. They're both burning out of control and have grown to nearly 20,000 hectares combined and forced hundreds from their homes. British Columbians are also being asked to use less water to help with drought conditions.
0: Wildfires in northwestern Ontario have prompted mass evacuations. These are some of the harrowing images coming from communities north of Thunder Bay. Many residents were forced to flee by boat with roads burning around them. Ontario Provincial Police say they're assisting in evacuating several communities, including a number of First Nations, and many roads and highways have been shut down. Local MPPs have called the situation devastating, saying an entire First Nation community has been erased. One said the community of Collins has burned to the ground, calling it a tragedy, but noting that everyone was able to get out safely. First responders and community members in the United States have honored a Canadian pilot killed battling a wildfire in Colorado. 56-year-old Nicholas Dale from British Columbia was helping to fight the Gold Mountain Fire on Sunday when his helicopter crashed into a reservoir southwest of Aspen. He leaves behind a wife and two children, according to a post from the company he worked for. The cause of the crash is under investigation. The standoff between the United States and Iran shows no signs of easing. After 4 days of back-and-forth strikes, the U.S. has reimposed a naval blockade in the Strait of Hormuz.
1: President Donald Trump says he wants to leave the door open for a deal, but warns further attacks could follow if diplomacy breaks down. Jared Hill with the latest.
9: American allies in the Middle East say they intercepted more Iranian missiles and drones overnight. After a fourth straight day of U.S. strikes on Iran, the Pentagon says American forces hit dozens of Iranian targets Tuesday. On Fox News, President Trump threatened to order more if Iran's negotiators don't resume talks.
10: We're going to knock out all their power plants. We're going to knock out all their bridges.
9: The U.S. Navy has reinstated its blockade on Iranian ports, though the president walked back his earlier threat to charge ships a 20% fee to pass through the Strait of Hormuz after shipping companies and allies pushed back.
11: The Gulf states are going to invest a tremendous amount of money into the United States, and that was very satisfactory to me. I think it's actually much better.
9: Secretary of State Marco Rubio when Iran floated the fees.
12: No country on earth has a right to charge.

0: use of international waterways.
1: Iran's Revolutionary Guard Corps have threatened to halt energy exports over the blockade. This man living in Tehran says the blockade has already had a very negative impact on Iran's economy. Meanwhile, renewed fighting has sparked spikes in global oil prices. At home, AAA says the average price for a gallon of regular gas hit $3.86 yesterday, up 7 cents from last week. Still, after June's cooler-than-expected inflation report, President Trump was optimistic.
2: Prices are coming way down, and we're going to bring them much lower yet.
1: But that data was collected before the return to fighting. Jared Hill, CBS News.
3: The U.S. House of Representatives has passed a bill that would make daylight saving time permanent, ending the twice-yearly clock changes for most Americans.
4: Supporters, including the White House, say the move would mean more evening daylight for families, businesses, and outdoor activities. Critics, though, argue darker winter mornings could create safety concerns for commuters and school children. The measure still requires Senate approval before becoming law. The debate comes as Alberta and BC prepare to move to permanent daylight saving time this fall, eliminating seasonal clock changes and reducing the time difference with provinces that continue to switch their clocks twice a year. Still ahead, the road to Okotoks. The top amateur baseball programs in the country are battling it out to be the Baseball Canada National Champion. We take you to Seaman Stadium coming up.
3: One of the benefits to waking up extra early. Look at that gorgeous horizon there. Leslie will be in with your weather forecast. It's coming up after this. Stay with us.
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14: The Montreal Alouettes roll into town for an afternoon game at McMahon Saturday, July the 18th. 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
13: QR Calgary, celebrating 35 years of broadcasting the Calgary Stampeders, hosts of the 2026 Grey Cup Festival. 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

0: We've got a daytime high of 28 today, warm one, sun cloud showers, and a chance of an afternoon thunderstorm. So it will be another day of eyes to the sky. So many warnings, heat warnings, air quality warnings, thunderstorm warnings, Vegreville, east of Edmonton, could see some severe thunderstorms through there. In northeastern Saskatchewan, that's an air quality warning, and then air quality as well as thunderstorms for east of Saskatchewan. So lots of air quality warnings right through into Ontario and Quebec, as well as those thunderstorm warnings. There are some thunderstorms possibly moving right through just north of the Edmonton area right now, certainly moving through the Regina area right now, and could see a bit more of that. Oh, also an air quality warning, interior of BC, right near the Boston Bar area. There are some showers moving through Regina, a mix of sun cloud. There are some showers moving through us, chance of a thunderstorm, and a thunderstorm towards the Edmonton area as well. Getting hot on the coast, 27 degrees, 26 for Yellowknife, 26 Saskatoon, 21 Regina, 23 Winnipeg. There's those warm temperatures. And then through to the west, to the east coast, Halifax, with a mix of sun and cloud and 29 degrees.
1: We now know one of the teams that will be competing in the 2026 FIFA World Cup final, and it's Spain.
2: Yeah, Mikel Oyarzabal scored on a penalty to give Spain a 1-0 lead at the half. In the 58th minute, Pedro Porro finished off a beautiful Spanish run to make it 2-0, and that would be the final score. Spain will face the winner of today's other semifinal match between England and Argentina. That game gets underway at 1 o'clock. The town of Okotoks is hosting a first-of-its-kind national championship, bringing together top baseball teams from across the country.
1: As Skylar Peters reports, it's the site of a celebration for a game that's gaining momentum in our country.
3: In Canadian baseball, all roads lead to Okotoks. 16 teams have descended on Seaman Stadium after earning their way into a first-of-its-kind national championship, bringing together the top under-19 talent in the country.
4: We're off to a tremendous start. The road to Okotoks so far is living up to billing.
3: Teams from Montreal to Victoria are playing this week for the Morneau Cup. Over 6 days and 45 games, hoping to earn a brand new trophy named after Canadian baseball legend Justin Morneau. The road to Okotoks began earlier this summer as teams qualified in their regions. Now they're here to put on a show.
5: You're going to be the best, and you're going to say you're the best in the country, then you got to go out and earn that, and earn your way here, and earn your way through this tournament.
3: The sport has long been celebrated in this town, but across the country, baseball is gaining momentum, recently fueled by the Toronto Blue Jays' run to the World Series and Canada's best-ever performance at the World Baseball Classic.
5: It shows every little kid in Canada that they can get it done at the highest levels, and that dream could become a reality.
3: Just like the players on the field, the young ones in the stands are excited to think about where the sport could take them.
6: Yeah, I really want to be like one of them when I grow up.
7: I love it. It's fun because he's probably a little better at me than baseball, so I don't want to go against him.
3: But for now, a day at the ballpark is being cherished by all in attendance.
8: It's honestly the best. There's nothing that I'd change. It's amazing.
3: The action continues here at Seaman Stadium in Okotoks throughout the week, and a new Canadian national champion will be crowned and the Morneau Cup lifted for the first time after the final out is recorded on Sunday afternoon. Skylar Peters, Global News.

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9: 5:30 on your Wednesday morning, made it to the middle of the week. Hope everyone's doing great. Yeah.
10: There you go.
9: Hump day. So how are we feeling about this hot weather? How are you feeling?
10: I'm enjoying it.
9: I like it.
10: You're hungry. It's all we can think of right now.
11: Yesterday, I agree with what you said earlier. It was a nice break from the direct sunshine.
10: Mm-hmm. Yeah.
11: Yesterday the makes clouds, it a bit more palatable, doesn't it? We're going to have a little bit of a mix of sun and cloud today as well, with a bit more of a shower or an afternoon thunderstorm. I've got your weather details coming up.
9: One of the most prominent voices in Alberta's separatist movement will be in a courtroom today after a judge ordered a temporary freeze on millions of dollars of his assets.
12: Court documents show the freeze is related to Jeffrey Rath's work as a lawyer with a Northern Alberta First Nation. Adam McVicker explains.
13: He's one of the leading figures fighting for Alberta to leave Canada, but it's Jeffrey Rath's work as a lawyer that has him fighting in court over trust money from a First Nations treaty settlement. On Friday, a Court of King's Bench justice in Calgary granting an interim order against Rath and his company, temporarily freezing up to $8.5 million of Rath's assets, including bank accounts, vehicles, real estate, and shares. The court found there were reasonable grounds to believe assets could be moved or dissipated before any judgment in the dispute.
14: This is a rare court order. This doesn't happen very often, and it doesn't happen unless there are concerns.
13: The situation stems from a dispute over fees with the Tall Cree First Nation in Northern Alberta. 5 years ago, a court ordered Rath to refund $8.5 million to the First Nations Trust Fund, slashing a fee he charged for Tall Cree's $57 million Treaty 8 settlement. That trust was managed by Rath's firm, court documents show, for settlement money owed to band members who the band says were minors at the time. The First Nation alleges the trust was used for the repayment, claiming financial statements were withheld.
14: Even though there's not yet a judgment by the court, it certainly suggests that there is significant concern around the payment of fees, the management of this trust.
13: None of the allegations have been proven in court, and Rath has not yet responded to the allegations. Alberta's opposition NDP quick to respond to the claims, questioning the leadership of the separatist movement.
15: It speaks to the character of the people who are putting forward these messages that Alberta needs to consider separatism.
16: In a text message, Rath says he can't comment as the matter is before the courts, but he'll be providing a response in, quote, due course. The asset freeze order remains in effect until Wednesday, when another hearing on the matter is scheduled. Adam Akvicker, Global News, Calgary.
10: Alberta is investing an additional $16 million to expand supports for people experiencing family violence.
9: The funding will help agencies across the province improve services, strengthen community partnerships, and upgrade shelter facilities. More than $15 million will go towards new programs, streams, and designed to offer flexible community-based support.
4: These investments are a critical step forward and towards improving long-term stability for family violence agencies and build on Alberta's cross-ministry investments of more than $188 million in gender-based violence prevention programs right across the province.
17: We understand it takes a community, and we are appreciative to see funding that is focused on expanding access for supports and flexibility to better meet the needs of those most vulnerable.
9: The province says the goal is to make safety and support more accessible for Albertans wherever they live. A Calgary plumbing contractor has been ordered to pay a total of $330,000 following a workplace fatality at a city construction site. Mr. Mike's Plumbing pleaded guilty to one count under the Occupational Health and Safety Act for failing to ensure the health and safety of an employee after a trench collapsed in June of 2023. Liam Johnston died after the trench he was working in collapsed around him. The company was fined $115,000, with an additional $215,000 going to the Injury Prevention Center to fund a province-wide workplace safety campaign aimed at young workers.
10: A tree species planted by the city is causing a stir in a northwest community for its toxic nuts. The Ohio buckeye is popular for providing shade and changing with the seasons. It flowers and produces a nut encased in a spiky shell. However, that nut is toxic, especially to pets. The tree species currently circles the Cambrian Heights Dog Park. Locals there are hoping the city will replant different trees. Meanwhile, this garden expert says the city planting list could benefit from a change.
18: I really would like to see the city update it. They just did a tree program where they were giving away some of the more trees, other tree species that would be a lot more suitable now. The gladiator crabapple is a tall, columnar type tree, and those are what we're looking for now.
10: President of the Cambrian Heights Community Association says residents first flagged the tree's toxic nature to the city of Calgary 2 years ago. In a statement to Global News, the city says while some trees and plants may have naturally occurring toxic traits that could pose risks if ingested by humans or animals, the likelihood of such incidents is very low.
9: Eight people have pleaded guilty to charges under Alberta's Wildlife Act following an investigation into illegal cougar and Canada lynx hunts. The offenses include hunting cougars out of season, possessing illegally harvested wildlife, using prohibited electronic calling devices, and hunting without valid licenses. The investigation began in early 2024 when officers began looking into an illegal hunt involving the owner of Tracks and Trails Outfitting in Drayton Valley. During the probe, officers uncovered evidence of 11 illegal guided hunts across Alberta. The convictions resulted in $135,000 in fines and a combined 18 and a half years of hunting prohibitions and related court orders.
10: A longtime patient at the Alberta Institute for Wildlife Conservation is now back in the wild.
9: This North American beaver was released after spending 773 days in rehabilitation. AWIC says watching her swim away where she was originally found was an unforgettable moment. She was rescued as an orphan at just a few weeks old, weighing only 553 grams. It was one of the longest rehab journeys the Institute has taken on, as beavers don't reach independence until 2 years old.
10: All right, let's head over to Les, keeping an eye on weather and traffic for us this morning, and expecting another hot one, Les.
11: Yeah, another hot one today, 16 right now. That's a pretty nice early morning temperature. Humidex feels like 17. The wind is out of the southwest at 6. We do think that we're going to get that wind shifting. It's going to be a southeast wind for the middle of the day. 15 in Cochrane, 14 Tuscany, 15 Varsity, 14 West District, and 15 at Tazah and Grey Eagle right now. Here is the severe thunderstorm warning. So Edmonton is not in it. Fort Saskatchewan is in it. It goes a little bit to the north and then to the east. So that's a severe thunderstorm warning that's in effect right now. We've got other warnings to the north, up in the Northwest Territories, air quality and heat, and to the east into Saskatchewan, air quality. And those air quality concerns are really stretching across Canada today. They're in Manitoba, they're in Ontario, they're in Quebec as well. So just the way the wind shifts, air quality is a concern. We are sitting in a bit of a sweet spot. 8 in Jasper, 9 in Banff right now, 6 in the Crow's Nest. Already 16 in Lethbridge and already 18 degrees right now in Medicine Hat. You're going up to 26 in Medicine Hat, 28 in Lethbridge, 28 in the Claresholm area, 27 in the Crow's Nest Pass. Another beautiful day along the mountains. To be taking a trip to Jasper, Banff, or down to Crow's Nest, down into Waterton, you've got a very nice day for that. Up to Edmonton, chance of showers, thunderstorms. Red Deer should stay a little bit drier. Lloydminster is in that severe thunderstorm warning. This is the way it looks over the next few days, around 27. Same pattern for tomorrow with a mix of sun and cloud, some showers, possibly some thunderstorms. 28, the same thing, but it does look stable for Saturday. 32 now is what the forecast is for Saturday. Stamps kickoff is at 2 p.m. On those roads, we got nothing to slow you down right now. Good shape. We're starting in the south part of the city. This is Stoney Chaparral, east and westbound. No issues here. And then up in the northwest, Stoney and Nose Hill. Traveling southbound there, northbound on Stoney, right around Nose Hill in the northwest part of the city. That's OK Tire traffic.
10: All right. Thanks, Les.
9: We should find out today the results of a strike mandate vote by WestJet flight attendants.
10: On Tuesday, the union representing the airline's flight attendants held a day of action demonstrating outside the company's Calgary campus. Contract bargaining has been underway for the past 10 months, with talks hung up over what the union claims is unpaid work.
19: So this comes as a result of an archaic system known as the flight credit system. And we're in bargaining, just like Air Canada flight attendants were last year, working to improve this because that system is outdated, it's outpaced, it's archaic, and it's exploitive. And we want that changed.
20: We absolutely want them to feel valued and to feel appreciated with the contract that they get. At the same time, as a business, we also have to ensure that that our business model is sustainable.
10: The soonest any job action could begin is August 2nd. Some good news for military families in Alberta who have been waiting for housing. Dozens of units were unveiled Tuesday at CFB Edmonton, with hundreds more to come.
9: As Jasmine King shows us, it's part of a huge effort the federal government hopes will alleviate the stress of constant military relocation.
21: I'm standing outside some of the brand new military apartments that will soon be available at CFB Edmonton. Adding these 36 units are part of phase one of the Department of National Defense's National Housing Program to provide new homes to Canadian Armed Forces members and their families. The project was first announced 18 months ago and was made possible with a $22 million investment. The Canadian Forces Housing Agency says this is the largest military housing campaign since World War II. They plan to add 1,100 homes to the Edmonton area in the coming years. The buildings are the first net zero ready military housing at CFB Edmonton, which means they are built in a way that would allow them to eventually be net zero. CFB Edmonton's base commander says adding these units will address 10% of the housing waitlist on base, as there are currently around 350 people waiting for homes. The commander adds that housing is one of the biggest stressors for members who are posted to new communities, and knowing there is a place for them to go will lift a weight off their shoulders.
22: It does lead to some people quitting sometimes, and that's something we'd like to be able to mitigate with more housing. When people know that they're going to get posted somewhere and there's a suitable housing waiting for them, it is a huge stress relief.
21: Members and their families will start moving into these units in the next 30 days. Later this summer, another project will be announced, adding another 36 units to the base. Jasmine King, Global News.
10: An intestinal illness sees a spike in cases in the United States. What to know about cyclospora and if there are any concerns for Canadians?
8: Mm-hmm.
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10: Is having some success in changing that. Sarah Ryan explains.
25: At the age of 40, Catelyn Sharko was stuck in a vicious cycle. Offend, get arrested, do time, get released, struggle, reoffend.
26: I was in the Edmonton Remand Center, and they're putting on a seminar for FAS, people with FAS.
25: His dad then confirmed his mother drank while pregnant. Sharko got diagnosed. He had all the classic symptoms.
26: Like making bad friends, bad money management, not on time, hard to keep jobs.
25: Sharko was enrolled in a program called Transitional Mentorship. It expanded to all of Alberta's correctional facilities last year. He was assigned a worker who helped him prepare for life on the outside.
27: Housing, income source, food security. You know, substance use assistance, mental health assistance.
25: The mentorship workers pick clients up when they're released, show them their new home, set up appointments, drive them to meetings, and try to bridge a gap that advocates say often results in people with FASD reoffending.
27: They make decisions that are rash, impulsive, and they don't understand what the outcomes are going to be.
25: Corrections says the program is working.
28: Success is connecting to long-term supports. Success is family reunification. Success is getting a job. Success is staying out of trouble.
25: In the last year, 400 offenders have utilized the program. Typically, 30% of adults are convicted again within 3 months of their release. Only 13% of program participants have reoffended, reducing crime and increasing public safety.
28: We know that there are costs associated with supporting people in the community, but those costs are minuscule when it compares to the public costs of housing somebody, the public costs of the criminal justice system, police costs.
25: Sharko has been on the outside for 8 months now. He's rebuilding his relationship with his son and continues to work on his sobriety. He calls the program life-changing.
26: They help me mentally. I'm very thankful, you know what I mean? And things have been going really good for me.
25: Sarah Ryan, Global News.
10: Well, cases continue to climb as Michigan and Ohio health authorities battle an outbreak of cyclosporiasis.
9: Catherine Ward has more on what causes the intestinal illness and whether Canadians should be concerned.
29: This outbreak has been growing over the past several weeks, with cases starting in May.
30: As of July 14th, Michigan health officials reported more than 3,300 cases in that state, with 669 infections recorded since Monday alone. Reports up until July 9th indicate 44 people have been hospitalized and no one has died from the infection. Nationally, the CDC says they are aware of 5,100 cases that require further analysis. The tiny parasite responsible is invisible to the human eye and commonly found on fresh produce.
27: Previous outbreaks have been pinned on raspberries and other fruit, lettuce, as well as different herbs, surprisingly, things like basil or cilantro. But really, any kind of produce can be contaminated with it.
30: Part of the challenge is the incubation period can be between 2 and 14 days.
3: It's a challenge because if you ask people what they ate 7 to 14 days ago, people have a hard time remembering. So it's difficult to trace it back to a food source.
30: If you do get hit, symptoms are unpleasant and can include cramping, fever, and abdominal pain.
27: Usually it's watery diarrhea. It can come on fairly suddenly and be quite profuse. And that diarrhea can last for, you know, weeks sometimes.
30: Health officials have not been able to identify the origin of the outbreak in the United States. One hypothesis is lettuce or salad greens could be the source. As of Monday, the Public Health Agency of Canada says they are not investigating any cyclospora outbreaks in Canada. Scientists say the risk in Canada remains relatively low.
27: Typically, this is not person-to-person transmitted.
3: Cyclospora is unique in that it needs to sit in a field under ideal conditions for about 2 weeks before it becomes infectious. And Canada isn't hot enough for it to sit in a Canadian field and become infectious. So we don't see cases linked with domestic produce in Canada.
30: Catherine Ward, Global News, Toronto.
9: A dinosaur fossil millions of years old has just fetched tens of millions of dollars at auction. The unbelievable record-setting price tag for this T-Rex skeleton next.
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5: We've got a sun cloud mix for today. Pretty good chance of showers. Possibility of some afternoon thunderstorms. A daytime high of 28, so it's going to be another warm one. Oh, the sunset, Esther. So nicely done. She actually sent a series of them, and I picked them. This one. It was my favorite. Just as the sun is just about going down. Here's the data for today. 26, 27, 28. For an afternoon high, the normal is 23, so definitely above normal. Sunrise 5:39, sunset 9:45 p.m. This is a look at Winnie and the big stick. You're just about a tree, Winnie. Well done. Running around, if you're looking to run around with your dog today, I would suggest earlier in the morning or after dinner, because we're going to have a pretty warm day during the day. We've got a chance of showers moving through this afternoon, and with that, a chance of some thunderstorms as well. So it's going to be another day of eyes to the sky. But Winnie, that big stick and you running around, I don't think you will get mad if you're a little bit wet this afternoon. UV index is 8 or very high. So Winnie, any kids? Anybody that needs to be outside a little bit, make sure you've got a hat, sunscreen, water, and don't leave those kids or pets in the car.
10: Well, forget spending hard-earned cash on a yacht or a private jet. How about a dinosaur? A Tyrannosaurus Rex skeleton, nicknamed Gus, just sold at auction for the highest price ever paid for a dinosaur, $50 million U.S.
29: It may be good for the mystery bidder, but as Mike Armstrong explains, it could leave museums priced out of the market.
8: It spent about 67 million years underground and 2 weeks on the auction block. The Sotheby's auction house had hoped for 20 to 30 million. Gus the T-Rex jumped way past that.
11: Sold, $43 million.
8: Well, actually, that was the winning bid. Add in the auction house fees and the price to be paid past $50 million U.S.
16: We've been working on it for 5 years. This is our longest term project ever.
8: Now, Gus was discovered by a fossil company on a cattle ranch in South Dakota. The owner had invited them to look for dinosaur bones, and they found some. Gus, who was, by the way, named after the late owner of the ranch, is one of the most complete T-Rex skeletons ever found, and one of the largest.
17: One of the challenges of working on something that's 40 feet long and 15 feet high is just space, and that's, you know, why we're on a pickleball court, because it's really one of the only places in town that will house this thing.
8: Well, that's someone else's problem now, the still anonymous buyers. But some paleontologists say a fossil this rare shouldn't be a collectible. In fact, if Gus had been found in Canada, he wouldn't have ended up on the auction block.
18: The United States is the only country in the world where fossils like this are considered personal property.
8: Setting a new record price may be good news for the ranch owner and the company that found Gus, but there's concern that as prices rise, institutions meant to preserve and study fossils may no longer be able to afford them. Mike Armstrong, Global News, Montreal.
10: Still ahead, court order. 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
28: Degrees at 6 o'clock. One of the most prominent voices in Alberta's separatist movement will be in a courtroom today after a judge ordered a temporary freeze on $8.5 million in assets. Court documents show the freeze is related to Jeffrey Rath's work as a lawyer with a Northern Alberta First Nation, which claims he misappropriated money from a trust fund. Kathleen Ganley with Alberta's NDP was quick to respond to the claims, questioning the leadership of the separatist movement.
31: It speaks to the character of the people who are putting forward these messages that Alberta needs to consider separatism.
28: In a text message, Rath says he can't comment as the matter is before the courts, but he will be providing a response in due course. The asset freezing order remains in effect until today's hearing. Coming up, a strike vote by WestJet flight attendants wraps up today. First, QR Calgary Time Saver Traffic.
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33: Hey, good morning. Well, so far, a pretty nice start to your Wednesday morning. Deerfoot Trail running delay free right now in both directions across the city, as is Glenmore, McLeod Trail, 16th Avenue through the North End, and Stony Trail seems to be moving well around the city. Just want to watch for some overnight work wrapping up along Stony Trail between 14th Street and Beddington Trail. They're doing some crack sealing, lane closures, and speeds down to 50, but that should be wrapping up here in the next few minutes or so. And a heads up, if you are heading north of the city today on the QE2, we're actually getting reports of some pretty foggy conditions up near Crossfield. So watching out for that. But within the city, nice clear road conditions. Lotto 649 Gold Ball Night, your chance to win $30 million or guaranteed $1 million prize. 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For QR Calgary Time Saver Traffic, I'm Brandi Warren.
3: It was another day of unsettled weather in parts of the province. A tornado warning was issued last night for the Hanna area northeast of Calgary. The warning lasted for about a half hour before it was lifted. It's not known if there was any damage. Meanwhile, parts of Edmonton are underwater again. A thunderstorm rolled through the city overnight, causing flooding in North Edmonton. Some of the most significant areas hit are underpasses on Yellowhead Trail, and traffic is being diverted in several places. A strike vote by WestJet flight attendants is set to wrap up today. Voting began July 8th and comes as their union raises concerns about their pay structure, saying they need to be paid for time spent before and after flights, not just for their time in the air. WestJet's CEO says they're willing to make a change. If the workers do vote in favor of strike action, aviation expert John Graddick says it will cause problems.
4: The disruption to the Canadian traveling public out of WestJet, it'll be smaller than what happened to Air Canada, but nevertheless, it'll be significant. And guess what? You know, in the same time period, there's not a lot of capacity available in the marketplace to be able to accommodate those passengers on canceled WestJet flights. So, you know, passengers are going to be out of luck.
3: If they do vote in favor, the earliest workers could hit the picket lines would be August 2nd. Two people remain unaccounted for after a fire in Edmonton that erupted when a vehicle crashed into a building and ruptured a gas line. Authorities say an 85-year-old man died after jumping from a balcony to escape the fire Monday night in the city's north end. Police Chief Warren Dreikel says part of the retail and apartment building came down, and investigators will be looking for several things, including the remains of anyone who may have been caught in the fire.
5: Due to the complexity of this investigation, the EPS has implemented a mass casualty investigative protocol, which is being led by our homicide section.
3: Six people, including the vehicle's driver, were sent to hospital. 35 residents have been displaced. CPKC crews expect to be on the scene at a train derailment in southwest Calgary for the rest of the week. In an update, the railway says track repairs and safety inspections were completed Tuesday and the corridor has reopened to rail traffic. Work to unload and remove the rail cars that went off the track will continue this week. CPKC says a boom has been placed in the Sheriff King Slough to contain wood products floating in the water. The railway reiterates there were no leaks from the tanker cars that went into the water. They were carrying propane and argon. The Transportation Safety Board continues to investigate. The goats are back at Nose Hill Park. About 600 goats will be grazing parts of the park for the rest of the month as part of the city's natural area management program. The targeted grazing helps deal with invasive weeds and supports the long-term health of the grassland. Breaking news when it happens. Our next scheduled news at 6:30. I'm Brenda Neufeld.
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3: Environment Canada Calgary weather, mix of sun and cloud today. High of 27. There is a chance of showers or thunderstorms this afternoon and evening. Fog patches overnight, a low of 16. Tomorrow, a mix of sun and cloud. Again, a slight chance of showers or a thunderstorm and a high of 28. Friday, cloudy, chance of showers in 25. Saturday, sunny and 29 and 23 Sunday. Right now, it's 16.
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0: 6:06 Wednesday morning. Welcome to your QR Calgary morning show. My name is Sarah Crosby with you for the next 4 hours together. In that time, we could actually fly to Ontario. Love to hear from you. You can chime in by phone or text at any point during the show. Same number for both, 403-974-8255. Big story in the province this week is Alberta's regulated iGaming market launched here. We're only the second province after Ontario to frame gaming and gambling in this way. So the question is, how will this change affect you, your habits, and your mental health? We go to this morning to where it all started, back to Ontario, Windsor, Ontario, in fact, to speak with Janae Warren, a gambling counselor with Hotel Dieu Grace Healthcare Center for Problem Gambling and Digital Dependency. Welcome to the show, Janae. Very excited to speak with you.
1: Thank you so much for having us.
0: This is such an interesting time because we are going where you have already been. And so you understand this world of regulated gaming and how it affects people's lives, how it can change people's lives, and the mental health situations that can roll out from that. So looking at statistics, a recent study, 2024, said 1 in 3 young Canadians had gambled online, and almost 70% of those met criteria for problem gambling. Those are the numbers, but what are the stories you are seeing in your capacity as a counselor?
1: Yeah, we are seeing, we've been working in this field in some capacity, our agency, since 1994. So we've seen such a huge shift from in-person land-based casinos to online. It's well over 70% of our clientele that are coming in to see us are online gambling only, which is such a huge shift compared to when we first started, when there was horse racing, and now I don't remember the last time I've seen that. But just in terms of the intensity and frequency that people are engaging in gambling has definitely amped up.
0: Can you explain for us why there is a shift in mental health and when you get further down that road, suicides, when gambling and gaming goes from being what they call a gray market to regulated? Those are sort of complicated terms to wrap your head around as to how those actually affect and influence the person playing the game. What is the effect of that?
1: Definitely a strong impact on mental health. One of the, I think, key things when it comes to gambling is it's not just a smooth ride of you start gambling, start to get in trouble, and it's a quick descent. With gambling, there's, you go down a little bit, you get in some trouble, you plateau for a bit, you have some wins that really makes you doubt that, oh, this is a problem, I'm doing okay now. But then you continue to engage, and then it's another drop down in the mental health because of the losses, the lying. So many people, when they're coming to see us, talk about this sense of, I don't even know who I am. When I'm gambling, I am a completely different person, so far removed from who I value to be as a person, which really just impacts so much guilt and shame and really impacts the mental health system.
0: And does making it regulated make it more available, obvious, advertised? We know there are so many famous sports names connected to it. Will Alberta just start to see more, hear more, notice more, and that means the chance to have more opportunities to play in the palm of their hands?
1: I would say so, because that is what we have seen, right?
0: Yeah.
1: And especially in the past couple of years, there's definitely some pros to a regulated market, but for the downside of it, it's just been a skyrocket reaction of advertising. And, you can't watch TV, listen to the radio, go online without having ads pop up. And that is probably one of the biggest things that we hear from our clients that are just like, I want to be able to turn something on and not be inundated with all these ads and statistics. And it's everywhere. It's been a huge influx. And even people who are not concerned, like have concerns with gambling, even they are speaking to you and like, my gosh, they're everywhere. And I'm like, yep.
0: So when you say, the thing you start to hear is people come in when they notice they need help, they need discussion, and they say to you, I don't even recognize myself anymore. Is that the first step in this path, though, people end up on, which is incredibly sad, which is gambling and gaming into mental health issues, losing themselves. And then sadly and incredibly, this gets people to the path of thinking about suicide or actually committing suicide. So how does that start from putting your phone in your hand, saying, I'm going to spend a lunch hour playing, just seeing what happens, maybe win $20, to getting to such an awful place where we're losing you from the world?
1: Right. So, I mean, even like to before we get into that piece of it, like the just financial stress, we know right now how stressful it is to manage like the cost of living. So imagine that, but amplified so much more. And so you have financial stress of it, and then you have the piece of that feeling of that loss of control. So with folks who are gambling, you know, there's a lot of chasing. There's a lot of trying to get ahead. Once I get to X amount of dollars, once I repay, I'll stop. But then they found that they can't stop. There's a lot of lying in terms of the hiding and the deceit. People talking about doing things financially that they never thought that they would be doing in terms of taking money from a loved one or borrowing and not paying back or really ramping up their lines of credit or payday loans. Payday loans are incredibly stressful because of the such high interest rates. So it just becomes this panicked state of trying to chase and get ahead, and it just becomes all-consuming.
0: And then that starts to spiral and sprawl, and then it leads people to a mental health crisis, sometimes culminating in suicide.
1: Yes. Yeah, the suicide rate with gamblers, unfortunately, is so high. There was a study that was released in the States that talked about if you combined all the suicide rates for all substance users, like all substances together, the rate would still be not as high as folks with gambling addiction.

0: beyond a little bit of free time and some fun out of the Hotel Dieu Grace Healthcare Center for Problem Gambling and Digital Dependency. If you could tell Albertans one thing to think about this week, what would your message be for us coming from a market that is already regulated and knowing we are the second following in your footsteps, Janae?
1: I would say be aware, right? Talk about it. Don't try to hide. The lying and the deceit and the hiding is such a huge red flag. So that really can help if you're checking in with yourself in terms of, are you willing to talk about it? Are parents talking about it with their youth, their kids? You know, and if you find that you're starting to struggle, if you find that you're setting time limits, financial limits, and you just can't stick with it, do not be afraid to reach out and ask for some support. You know, like as a clinician, I would love for people to come early on in their gambling journey for support, because we could really do some great work then. But the unfortunate part is people usually wait until so far into it that it's just, it's like a panic state. It's a crisis state when they come to us. So there are supports out there, so please use them.
0: What about the other side, Janae? Are there safe gamblers, those who know their limits, stay within it? They can set money limits, they can set time limits, and it's no different than me being interested in going to the gym or playing Pokemon cards, whatever my hobby is. Is there a sect of people that can do this and is completely reasonable, or is there no such thing as safe gambling?
1: No, absolutely. There can be some safe for folks who can gamble safely, right? And with that, to know if you're gambling safely, if there's three criteria that we tend to ask people to really be honest and look at. So the first one is time, like how often and how long are you engaging in gambling? Keeping track of this to see if it's increasing or becoming problematic, getting in the way of other activities. The second part is the financial piece. How much money are you spending, and is that money that you can afford to throw away, right? Because with gambling, it's important to place your bet with a mindset of, yes, I hope I'm going to win, but chances are I'm going to lose this, and I can afford to do that. So when you're playing, make sure it's within your means to essentially give that money away. And the last piece is that social piece, because even though there's been more influx of the online gambling, gambling is essentially meant to be a social activity where you're either doing this with other people or you're talking freely about it. So if you're doing that, you're doing okay, but are you starting to hide, maybe pick and choose what you're telling people you're doing, hiding how often you're going? Has it become a huge influx of, I'm just hiding all of this, I'm not talking about it at all? That's a really big red flag. So that time, the money, the social piece, those are the biggest things to look out for. And if you can do that safely, then have fun. Do it safely.
0: Ontario is lucky to have you. What a resource you are, because you're in this world and this field. And this is all new to us this week, how it's different moving from a gray market to a regulated market, hearing more ads, seeing more commercials. And this is definitely something new for our listeners. And it's going to be for weeks as we see the change. Would love to have you back on and to continue this discussion. 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Thank you for the really, really important conversation this morning, Janae. Love it.
1: Thank you so much for having us, and I would love to come back whenever you'd like to talk again.
0: 6:17, Wednesday morning. Welcome to the show. That is a critically important conversation to have, and I love that she said there's no too early a time to be having this conversation. Do you know what your young people, your children, are also doing on their phones? Check in with your children if they are spending some time on their phones doing this. If they are older high school students in college and university, have the gambling conversation with them too. Let's check in on the Wednesday forecast, because today's a little bit different than yesterday. Chance of showers this afternoon. Risk of a thunderstorm as well. The afternoon could be stormy. Right now, though, warming up, sitting at 15. Let's see those roads. What's happening? The Truman Time Saver traffic.
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3: Well, good morning, my friend. Let's take a look around the city, because so far on this Wednesday morning, things are actually not moving too bad. Deerfoot Trail out of the southeast is a 10-minute drive northbound.

0: from Stony Trail up to 17th Avenue. And coming out of the northeast on southbound Deerfoot, as soon as you come off the QE2, it's about a 10-minute drive to reach Memorial. So if you're heading in towards downtown, Deerfoot's going to be a great option, as is McLeod Trail out of the deep south. And a pretty good go if you're taking Glenmore Trail, Crowchild out of the northwest, and even 16th Avenue through the north end of the city. If you are heading into downtown via Memorial, eastbound Memorial near the Peace Bridge, there is a right lane closure in place for some flood mitigation work that kicked off yesterday and will be ongoing through the summer. You want to keep left. It did cause some delays yesterday, but so far things are still moving smoothly, so that's a good route for you. And 9th Avenue also undergoing some work right around 4th Street Southwest. Two left lanes blocked off. Keep over to the right, but light volume so far. Pizza 73. 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For QR Calgary Time Saver Traffic, I'm Brandy Warren.
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5: 6:22 Wednesday morning, 403-974-8255. Love this. A phone call bright and early on your QR Calgary morning show. Welcome to the show, Mike. You're on the air.
6: Hey, how are you?
5: Yeah, how are you? Welcome to the show.
6: Excellent. I grew up in Calgary with the Stampede and everything else. I live in Southern Alberta.
5: Mm-hmm.
6: Gambling, which what you were talking about, most people actually put their money right back in.
5: They win it and they feel good and they stick it right back in whatever game, whatever thing they're playing.
6: Yeah, because I can make more money. My name's Ashley, Mike Mooney.
5: Well, Mike, you make a great point because the thought would be if you take a little and you win a little, you should take those profits and stick them back in your bank account. And I wonder how many people truly ever sock those winnings away.
6: Exactly. Exactly. And you have to be smart about that. If you want to gamble, you know, you have to put pennies away to what the pennies you put out.
5: Smart man, Mike. Appreciate the phone call. So bright and early in the morning. It's a change to the market. We are now a regulated market as of this week. 6:23, the other person we love to have on the show is our Leslie Horton from your Global Calgary Morning Show. Welcome back, Leslie.
7: Good morning.
5: Are you a gambler, a player, a lover of the card games?
7: I love a nice slot machine.
5: Do you?
7: Oh, yes.
5: Have you ever won big?
7: Well, no.
5: Well, no, because if I did, would I still be here talking to you, Sarah Crosby?
7: Well, yeah, exactly. I'm thinking about what Mike said, and I think he's absolutely right that if you do win, I think the goal is to come out even,
5: mm-hmm.
7: or, you know, $100 ahead. If you do win, you have to say, okay, that's it. Fine. Goodbye. Thank you very much. That would be really demoralizing to win some money and then to leave with nothing.
5: My mom loves physically going into a casino. Mm-hmm. And so what she does is she sets her limit, $50, $100. Leaves my dad in the car to listen to radio. This is true. My dad sits in the car, listens to the radio. She goes in, and however long it takes her to spend it, she stays in there. And the second it is gone, she hightails it back out, gets back in the car, and they head home together because that's the end of the money.
7: Well, that's a good way to do it. And sometimes I have a friend, and we like to go, and then we have the dinner buffet.
5: Yes.
7: And then we spend our money. Well, we spend our money, then we have our dinner buffet. The idea is to win enough to pay for the dinner buffet.
5: I love that. I also think because I grew up seeing it on television, whenever I've had the few times to play a slot machine, I think it's more fun to actually pull down the old school arm.
7: Oh, yeah.
5: Than just to hit the button over and over again.
7: Yeah. I remember doing that Vegas years ago. And then the machine spits out coins.
5: Mm-hmm.
7: And then you have to put those coins in one by one. They've made it easier now, but that also can be dangerous.
5: Yes.
7: Because then if you're putting a coin in one by one, you're like, okay, well, this is, you know, maybe I should just go cash them in and take my money. But I think if you can take your money, set your limit, and walk out after having the buffet, then you're winning.
5: Okay, the next time you and this girlfriend go for the buffet, I want in on the roast beef. I want to invite myself into the party.
7: Yes, and also, I think it's Tuesday night at Grey Eagle is the Asian. Oh, the sushi, it's delicious. They do a really good buffet.
5: Okay, you know what?
7: Friday, I think, is prime rib night, and oh, yeah.
5: Sometimes we chat weather with Leslie. Sometimes it's a horse chomping her finger, and sometimes it's Sarah inviting herself into Leslie's life.
7: 100% you're in, girl.
5: Thank you so much. Have a great day, Leslie.
7: You too.
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5: We will keep talking about how gambling has affected your family. 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Thank you. 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
17: This is Global News. I'm Brendan Neufeld. Mainly sunny and 15 at 6:30. WestJet flight attendants wrap up their strike vote today. Voting began a week ago and comes amid a demand for changes to their pay structure. QP says members need to be paid for time spent before and after flights, not just for the time in the air, which members say adds up to about 35 hours of unpaid work each month. John Graddick is an aviation expert.
18: They've done the accounting for those 35 hours. That 35 hours is statistically valid. And I think that that's where they're saying if we're going to do work prior to departure or post-arrival, we should be recognized for that work and we should be paid for it.
17: WestJet says it is willing to make the change on pre- and post-flight hours. If the union does vote to strike, the earliest they could walk out would be August 2nd. Coming up, a prominent Alberta separatist has a court hearing today. First, QR Calgary Time Saver Traffic.
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20: Well, good morning, my friend. Let's take a look around the city because so far on this Wednesday morning, things are actually not moving too bad. Deerfoot Trail out of the southeast is a 10-minute drive northbound from Stony Trail up to 17th Avenue. And coming out of the northeast on southbound Deerfoot, as soon as you come off the QE2, it's about a 10-minute drive to reach Memorial. So if you're heading in towards downtown, Deerfoot's going to be a great option, as is McLeod Trail out of the deep south. And a pretty good go if you're taking Glenmore Trail, Crowchild out of the northwest, and even 16th Avenue through the north end of the city. If you are heading into downtown via Memorial, eastbound Memorial near the Peace Bridge, there is a right lane closure in place for some flood mitigation work that kicked off yesterday and will be ongoing through the summer. You want to keep left. It did cause some delays yesterday, but so far things are still moving smoothly, so that's a good route for you. And 9th Avenue also undergoing some work right around 4th Street Southwest. Two left lanes blocked off. Keep over to the right, but light volume so far. Pizza 73. When gas prices rise, Pizza 73's pump relief pizza price goes down. This week's pump relief pizza price is $19.99. For QR Calgary Time Saver Traffic, I'm Brandy Warren.
17: A court hearing is set for today in Calgary for a prominent Alberta separatist who had his assets frozen. Last week, Justice Michael Marion granted an interim injunction freezing up to $8.5 million in assets held by Jeffrey Rath. That injunction is set to be reviewed as part of a legal battle between Rath and Tall Cree First Nation over a multi-million dollar trust fund. The Northern Alberta First Nation alleges Rath, its former lawyer, misappropriated millions from that fund. MRU political scientist Professor Lori Williams says the judge's move is unusual.
21: This is a rare court order. This doesn't happen very often, and it doesn't happen unless there are concerns about whether the money that could be involved in the claim might be removed.
17: None of the allegations have been proven in court. The search for human remains continues after Monday night's fiery crash of a vehicle into an Edmonton apartment complex. Police say an 85-year-old man jumped from a balcony to his death to escape the fire that came from a gas line rupture and explosion after a vehicle veered off a road and slammed into the building. Six other people, including the driver, were brought to hospital. Two people remain unaccounted for. The premier says her thoughts are with the loved ones of the man who lost his life, those still missing, and the dozens who've been displaced from their homes. A tree species planted by the city is causing a stir in a northwest community for its toxicity. Global's Bella Finn reports.
22: The Ohio buckeye is popular for providing shade and changing with the seasons. It flowers and produces a nut encased in a spiky shell. However, this nut is toxic, especially to pets. The tree species currently circles the Cambrian Heights Dog Park. Locals are hoping the city will replant different trees. Meanwhile, Merrill Coombs from the Spruce It Up Garden Centre says there are trees better fit for the dog park, such as lindens or willows. The president of the Cambrian Heights Community Association says residents first flagged the tree's toxic nature to the City of Calgary 2 years ago. In a statement to Global News, the city says, while some trees and plants may have naturally occurring toxic traits that could pose risks if ingested by humans or animals, the likelihood of such incidents is very low. Bella Finn, Global News.
17: The second semi-final of the FIFA World Cup goes this afternoon between defending champion Argentina and England. Whoever wins this match in Atlanta will head to the final Sunday in New Jersey, where the winner will take on Spain for the championship. Spain secured its trip to the final with a 2-0 win over France yesterday in Texas. Breaking news when it happens, our next scheduled news at 7. I'm Brenda Neufeld.
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17: Environment Canada Calgary weather, mix of sun and cloud and a high of 27 today. There is a chance of showers or thunderstorms this afternoon and evening. Fog patches overnight, a low of 16. Tomorrow, a mix of sun and cloud. Again, a slight chance of showers or a thunderstorm, high of 28.
0: Friday, cloudy, 25, chance of showers, and then sunny and 29 Saturday and 23 Sunday. Right now it's 15.
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5: It's 6:36 Wednesday morning. Welcome to your QR Calgary morning show. We just spent a good amount of time on the 9 a.m. free-for-all yesterday talking about drivers and cyclists and pedestrians and how to make our roads safer. And anytime we talk about road safety, it brings out the passion because everyone has a concern and most think they have a way forward. And if we could make our roads safer for everyone, we'd all be better off. Yet it brings out the passion. Now, this is a story of one person's mission to make an intersection safer, not by relying on police, not fighting with city council, but by doing it themselves, thanks to a small bit of technology. It's in a new McLean's piece titled, Let Communities Monitor Their Own Streets. Joining us now to discuss, Carrie Mitchell, professor in the School of Planning at the University of Waterloo, and the brains behind the mission. Welcome to the show, Carrie.
1: Hi, Sarah. Thanks for having me.
5: I love this conversation and this piece you wrote because we just did a 5-part segment series on the show about how to make our roads safer. And I'm always saying anything is open to discussion because we have so many problems, whether you're in Ontario or Calgary. And your story starts off with recognizing that one intersection in your neighborhood was not like the others. And I'll let you share your frustration with how, why one intersection was such a problematic child for you.
1: Sure. This was along a corridor in a residential neighborhood. Every intersection in that corridor had an always stop control, except for one. And like, this was an issue for decades that my neighbors, had raised with the city. It started being like a very big concern after a neighborhood boy had been hit by two cars that collided into the intersection. Mm-hmm. One ended up vertical on a telephone pole. So, partly because of the speed and also because of the confusion of the intersection.
5: And so people in the neighborhood had been discussing it, trying to figure out what to do for years. And then everything changed when you moved into the neighborhood and said, well, let's use technology. Let's use a small AI-assisted traffic sensor to see what's actually going on here.
1: Yeah, so what happened was, I'm an urban planner by profession and I like to solve problems. So I looked at this and I asked the city for the data that was available for this particular intersection, which they shared with me. And I noticed that they had hired somebody to count the intersection on, and it happened to be a manual count on a cold, rainy day. And what that does is it suppresses cycling and pedestrian traffic. But when we're deciding whether to make changes to a road, we need to understand all the mobility on it. So I ended up purchasing one of these small, like the size of a deck of cards from a company in Belgium that does a lot of citizen science work. And I put one into my window and one into my neighbor's window, and I started to get counts continuously. So it wasn't just based on one day of counting, it was based on weeks and months of counting.
5: And what's so interesting is we're always trying to figure out how AI can be used for good, how AI is part of our life. And here's an example of one human being standing counting in the rain versus being able to use it to track months, all hours of the day, all weather, all issues happening in our world, and logging and taking all that information.
1: Yeah, we were just having an AI discussion in my research class yesterday. And of course, like, there are reasons to be concerned with AI, and we should be critical consumers of this new technology. But we can also use it in ways that can enable us to see things that we previously weren't able to see, simply because having somebody stand out on a corner all day, every day, it's not feasible for cities. We simply can't afford that.
5: So what did you learn from your little black box, just the size of a deck of cards?
1: So I learned that actually we did meet the criteria in our Ontario traffic manual for an all-way stop control. There was enough volume on the street to warrant that. So I sent that information to the city, and thankfully my counterparts at the city were open to receiving community data, and the transportation staff made the recommendation to council, and council approved the all-way stop control, and now it's there. And since it's been there, we have had quiet streets. There's no confusion, and it made the street feel like the neighborhood that it belongs to, instead of a highway through a residential neighborhood.
5: You got it done. Do you ever honestly think, and I don't mean for this to sound egotistical, but do you ever think, my work with this little black box may have saved someone's life?
1: I think it probably has. And I did this because of my daughter. She's 7 years old. And my neighbor's kids, she had four. And my neighbor across the street, her son goes to school with my daughter. These are neighborhood streets. You know, there's a place for speed. Highways are perfect for that, but not in residential neighborhoods. And we had to make this change.
5: So what do you think this says then, Carrie, about the role of citizens, taxpayers, concerned people in the neighborhood doing it themselves, taking the responsibility of road safety and making it their passion project?
1: Yeah, I think this is a great question, Sarah. And I'll just use the Ontario example and also what has spurred my larger project. Last year, our premier removed 700 cameras from community and safety zones across the province, including one camera that was on the street that my daughter walks to school on. And, you know, against all the available national and international evidence of their efficacy, they were all removed immediately. There is replacement funds for that, but this takes years and years and hundreds of millions of dollars to retrofit our roads. And, you know, a tool was removed from our toolbox, so the gap has to be filled by someone. In the absence of leadership in Ontario, and, you know, I know you're having this debate in Alberta as well, citizens have to step up. You know, we have to say something. Enough is enough. You know, in the absence of leadership, somebody has to stand up and act.
5: Because I think what you're hitting on is, in this specific example, a parent is acting on passion for keeping their child safe, and a politician is acting on maybe policy or saving some money. And so it's knowing the street versus thinking you know the issue. And when you can say, this is going to affect my 7-year-old daughter's life, then you have a reason. You have interest, you have concern, and parents are going to get it done, or people passionate about their street are going to get it done. And so it's interesting to say, well, this probably is the work of the city and our taxpayers go towards this. But at the end of the day, no matter how it gets done, you just want people to be alive on their Wednesday morning.
1: Yes, absolutely. And also, and I'll use Ontario again, but I'm sure this is similar in Alberta. I mean, we've been defunding municipalities for decades, and nobody wants to pay taxes. Like, I get it. I don't like paying taxes either, but they're there for a reason. And when we don't pay enough taxes into our system, our services decline. Mm-hmm. This is the reality of it. So our engineers at our cities are working really hard with the resources they're given, but they're not given a lot. So they have, you know, they have sensors monitoring major arteries, but they don't have enough money to put them on every street in every city. And that's where parents and concerned citizens can be the local traffic engineers. We can see things and we can work with our engineers to convey that data in a compelling way. And while not everything will be changed immediately, because again, our tax base has dwindled, at least we can show the city what's going on. To advocate for a lower speeds, to advocate for, you know, particular interventions sooner rather than later, to show them what they can't see right now.
5: Could I inspire you to move to Calgary, work at the U of C, and bring your expertise here?
1: You know, I lived in Kananaskis in between my undergrad and my graduate degree, and I loved it. You have one of the most beautiful provinces and places in the world, and I've seen many places. So, yeah.
5: Maybe.
1: I would, yes.
5: Let communities monitor their own streets. This was a sampler. Read the full piece in McLean's. It's incredible how one woman's interest and passion fueled change and got it done. Carrie Mitchell, professor in the School of Planning at the University of Waterloo, writer of the McLean story. I really encourage you to read it. Fantastic conversation. I'll see you soon, Carrie.
1: Thank you, Sarah.
5: 646. A little black box, the size of a deck of cards, counted the traffic on her street, got it done, and they got a four-way stop. And now that street, that neighborhood is safer. Not from police, not from just government, from one person saying, enough is enough. I'm going to use AI tech to make my neighborhood better. That's an incredible story. 646, weather for today is going to be warm, but it could be wet this afternoon as well. High of 27 this afternoon. There is a chance we're going to have showers and a thunderstorm. Right now we are sitting at 15 degrees. Let's see the traffic with your Truman Time Saver Traffic.
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20: Hey, good morning. Let's take a quick look around the city here, and it looks like things are moving pretty well on most of your major routes. I am starting to see a little bit of building volume out of the southeast on northbound Deerfoot approaching the Anderson construction. Looks like nothing out of the ordinary, though. McLeod Trail still sitting at that standard 20-minute drive from Stoney Trail into downtown. Also, if you're traveling through downtown, Fifth Avenue at Center Street South, we've got a crash in the eastbound right lanes. Doesn't look like a major delay. Want to keep over to the left, though, to save yourself some time. And also, just north of downtown, Memorial Drive at the Peace Bridge, they're doing some flood mitigation work in the eastbound right lane. We are starting to see a little bit of building volume there. No need for an alternate route, though. It looks like both Memorial Drive and 9th Avenue moving well on that west end of downtown. Now, if you are traveling north of the city on the QE2, we have some fog right around the Crossfield area that's reducing visibility. But the closer you get to Calgary, we are seeing clear visibility for your drive this Wednesday. 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For QR Calgary Time Saver Traffic, I'm Brandy Warren.
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5: Wednesday morning. Welcome to the QR Calgary Morning Show. If you are just joining us, we just had a really interesting conversation that I'll point you towards in McLean's magazine from Carrie Mitchell, who used a little AI black box the size of a deck of cards to count traffic in her neighborhood to press her city council for a four-way stop. And thanks to her data, thanks to working with the engineers in her city, she got it done. So if you have one of those streets in your neighborhood and every time you're on it, you think, oh, here we go. This is going to be chaos. The piece is in McLean's. It is titled, Let Communities Monitor Their Own Streets. Now, on the topic of driving, there is a viral hot take in the city of Calgary this week. My husband does this. I've never understood it. I think it's a quirk of drivers. I don't do it. I don't need to do it. I don't want to do it. But have you seen this? And what are your thoughts? A dude named Eddie. Eddie wrote this and people are losing their minds. Eddie says, unpopular opinion, backing into parking spots is pointless now. People still act like it's some elite driving skill because it's quote unquote safer. But modern cars have backup cameras, cross traffic alerts, and sensors that make backing out incredibly easy. Meanwhile, the person backing into a parking spot is usually holding up traffic while they spend 30 seconds lining everything up just to save themselves a 5-second reverse later. At this point, backing in feels more like a personality trait than a necessity. That, Eddie, that is the genius of this, because this is my husband. Backing in feels more like a personality trait than a necessity. We just backed in. We went to Oxford Stomp on Friday, parked downtown, went to see the Arkells. And my husband said, oh, we're going to save so much time. We're going to back in. And then when everyone's coming out, we're going to be able to fly out because we backed in. There was no panic. There was no rush. We pulled out. It would have been the same if we had parked nose front. Would have been exactly the same. I absolutely love this take because I've always wondered about these fascinating people who are keen on backing in at Costco, downtown, wherever you're parking. I'm not one of them. 6:54, every morning at this time, if you're passionate about your Calgary Stampeders, if you love your CFL, we take a look at our team with the Mark Stephen Calgary Stampeders Report.
11: I'm Mark Stephen with your Calgary Stampeder report, brought to you by your Alberta Ford dealers. Well, the Stampeders have been racking up some big point totals so far in 2026. In fact, they lead the league in points scored. But they've also been giving up big point totals. They've surrendered over 35 points per game. So what does veteran linebacker Derek Moncrief think of the defense to date?
12: We've been up and down. We haven't been consistent, man. So we're just looking to be consistent this week. Just try to stack the days. This is what it's all about. We got a little different things going on in coverages and things like that. So we just got to make sure our coverages are on point in communication and just getting to the football.
11: By the way, it looks like the Stampeders escaped the game in Montreal relatively injury-free. So that will give General Manager Head Coach Dave Dickinson more choices to draw from when he puts his roster together. Our pregame show is Saturday at 12:30. The kickoff is at 2. I'm Mark Stephen, and that's your Calgary Stampeder Report, brought to you by your Alberta Ford dealers.
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5: 7:06 this morning, Mayor Jeremy Farkas joins us live in studio for his regular conversation this week. Are you safer on the C train right now? But first, we go to John to share the backing into the stall thoughts. One Calgarian says, let's not back into parking spots anymore. It's unnecessary. Welcome to the show, John.
29: Good morning, Sarah.
5: So are you a backer into the stall, or I have about 30 seconds for you?
29: Yes, I am, and I'm going to explain why. I drive a truck, and even though it's a small one, it's a Tacoma, backing into a stall is a lot easier for us. And then a lot of these parking lots aren't built big enough for trucks. So, you know, what takes me 15 seconds to back in is going to save me 45 seconds of doing a 13-point turn trying to get out of these tiny spots.
5: All right. I love it. Call back anytime, John. Appreciate you. You are now John Backer into the stall, okay?
29: I love it.
0: This is Global News. I'm Brenda Neufeld. Sunshine in 15 degrees at 7 o'clock. A hearing is set for Calgary Court today involving a prominent Alberta separatist leader who's had millions of dollars in assets frozen. It's part of an ongoing legal battle between the Tall Cree First Nation and Jeffrey Rath, the First Nation's former lawyer, over control of a multi-million dollar trust fund set up in 2017. The First Nation alleges Rath misappropriated funds from the trust fund. MRU political science professor Lori Williams says the court action raises some red flags.
1: Even though there's not yet a judgment by the court, it certainly suggests that there is significant concern around the payment of fees, the management of this trust.
0: None of the allegations have been proven in court, and Rath has not yet responded to the allegations. Coming up, WestJet flight attendants wrap up their strike vote today. First, QR Calgary Time Saver traffic.
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3: Hey, good morning. Nothing too exciting on your major routes. It's really just the regular volume starting to build on Deerfoot Trail, Glenmore, and Crowchild coming out of the northwest end. Now, if you're heading in towards downtown, 5th Avenue at Center Street South, crews are on scene to a crash in the eastbound right lanes. So not causing a major delay at this point. We are keeping an eye on it. Just want to keep over to the left to save yourself that little bit of extra time. At Memorial Drive at the Peace Bridge, there's flood mitigation work in the eastbound right lanes. That's going right through until the end of summer. So keep over to the left. Looks like traffic's getting by okay right now. And also in the northeast, McKnight Boulevard at Center Street, eastbound right lane blocked for construction there. It's going to take you about 5 minutes to get through, so you can either head south and take 40th Avenue past James Fowler High School, or you can head up towards 64th Avenue if I've caught you in time. Pizza 73. 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For QR Calgary Time Saver Traffic, I'm Brandy Warren.
0: A strike vote by WestJet flight attendants wraps up today. Voting began a week ago and comes as the union raises concerns about their pay structure. QP says they need to be paid for time spent before and after flights, not just for time in the air. WestJet's CEO says they are willing to make a change. If the strike mandate is approved, the earliest date a legal strike could occur is August 2nd. CPKC crews expect to be on the scene of a train derailment in southwest Calgary for the rest of the week. The railway says track repairs were completed yesterday to get the trains moving again. Work to unload and remove the derailed cars will continue this week. A boom has been placed in the Sheriff King Slough to contain the wood products that ended up in the water. Another day of unsettled weather in parts of the province. Parts of Edmonton are underwater after a thunderstorm rolled through the city overnight, causing flooding in North Edmonton. Some of the most significant areas hit are underpasses on the Yellowhead. And a tornado warning was issued last night for the Hanna area northeast of Calgary. The warning lasted for about a half hour before it was lifted. It's not known if there was any damage. We are learning about the damage caused by a tornado that touched down at Tullaby Lake, northeast of Edmonton last weekend. One farm owner, Madeline Cooper, says it came within 15 feet of her home and caused damage to her flower farm, windmills, surrounding trees, and barn. Fearing for her life, she ran with her mother to a crawl space where they spent more than 10 minutes hoping the tornado would spare them.
6: It looked like it had picked up water on the lake. And it was like a white wall of aerosol. And that's when I ran to the basement because I knew it was coming right towards us.
0: Although the tornado didn't result in any injuries, Cooper and her family have a lot of repairs ahead. Iran is threatening to halt Mideast energy exports as the U.S. reimposes a naval blockade and intensifies strikes. The U.S. says these measures were done in response to Tehran's attack on ships trying to pass through the Strait of Hormuz. Days of back-and-forth strikes and renewed threats to the waterway crucial to global energy supplies have shredded the interim deal to end the conflict. A new report card tracking internal trade progress has given the federal government top marks. The Canadian Federation of Independent Business says Ottawa went from a C to an A-plus this year for its legislative changes and leadership in getting the provinces and territories to the table to knock down long-standing trade barriers in the face of U.S. tariffs. But the Federation notes, despite those wins, most provinces are falling short on their promises to make it easier to sell alcohol across Canada or to let people work across provincial lines. Breaking news when it happens. Our next scheduled news at 7:30. I'm Brenda Neufeld.
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0: Environment Canada, Calgary weather, mix of sun and cloud today, a high of 27. There is a chance of showers or thunderstorms this afternoon and evening. Fog patches tonight, a low of 16. Tomorrow, a mix of sun and cloud, again, a slight chance of showers or a thunderstorm and 28. 25 degrees Friday with cloud and a chance of showers. Saturday, sunny and 29 and 23 Sunday. Right now, it is 15.
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5: Seven oh six Wednesday morning. If you listen every week, you know this is our time with Mayor Jeremy Farkas live in studio. And if you're brand new, every week at this time, live in studio, Mayor Jeremy. Welcome back to the show.
9: Ooh, can never go wrong with the Soul Asylum.
5: Mm-hmm. Thank you. Thank you for this. Thank you for appreciating the song choice. I am glad you recognize it.
9: Good work. I am definitely wearing my millennial street cred these days because at Stampede, I barely recognized any of the bands.
5: Because some of them, you're like, ooh, who is this young blood? Let me look them up.
9: Let's both quit while we're ahead.
5: It's a fun exercise in Googling people. And I always say to my 19-year-old, do you know who this is? And he says, yeah. I'm like, oh, okay, let's move on.
9: Checks out, yeah.
5: Have you recovered from Stampede? Because you were at 39,412 events.
9: You know, I actually, my team counted that way, but I didn't count that way because I didn't want it to be work, right? I kind of, This is going to sound super philosophical, but like, I'm trying to just visualize myself as the rock in the center of the river. The water's just washing over me. And I didn't want my first Stampede as mayor to be something like that I had to do. It's something I get to do. And if you crunch the numbers, like, okay, 10 events, got three more to go, then I think it just wears you down. And it is difficult work. And I know probably listeners are saying, hey, what are you talking about? But for me as mayor, like, I want to show up at every single event engaged. I want to be able to participate in conversations. I want to be able to chat with organizers. I want to be able to follow up on business, right? So it's not just partying. Like, you're actually collecting. When you collect that business card, you need to know who it came from, what are they interested in, and then most critically, you have to have the follow-up. So it was a good experience. On the final day, actually, out at Hillhurst Sunnyside, the PM came back to town. So we had an amazing pancake breakfast out there, and we had the opportunity to talk about some of Calgary's priorities. So for me as mayor, it's not just the community element. It's also, I'm not going to say fighting, but making sure that our Alberta politicians and our federal politicians know what our priorities are and that I'm going to be an advocate for you.
5: That's an interesting look into your brain as trying to give the 14th event the same energy, respect, listening, and time as the first event. Being engaged, but also being able to enjoy. I get that that's not the path for everyone, so you have a little bit of a trickier stampede than most.
9: Yeah, and I will say I'm a bit more on the introverted side, and that's probably a crazy line of work for me to have chosen. Mm-hmm. But a piece of advice that I have from a former mayor is that you have to remember when that person or that kid approaches you, that is maybe the only moment in their life that they'll meet an elected official, that they'll only ever have that one chance to meet the mayor. So you better damn well be engaged, right? You better be making eye contact. When somebody comes to speak with you, you have to be on 110%.
5: Yes, because it's like, don't meet your heroes. Because if that one bad moment, is not what you hoped it to be, then it can sully it for the rest of your life.
9: And look, I'm a kid who grew up in East Calgary, Forest Lawn, Dover, and all of the visits I had from my local alderman, it would have been Al Dewar at the time as mayor. You know, that to me, like the attention that they gave me, the seriousness for me as a kid, I don't know, probably 6 or 7 years old, interested in politics, interested in public life. It was very inspirational to me to think, all right, at City Hall, these are people that care for us. And I want to show up in that way. It can be tough though. Like if you're at probably 10 to 15 events over a course of 11 or 12 days. But for me, it was really rewarding. It was legitimately my first rodeo. So on my Facebook, you'll actually see me attempting like the lasso tricks and stuff. It took me a couple times, but I think horse riding check, lasso throwing check, then we'll see what next year throws at us.
5: You just said, you know, you're more introverted and you've got to put it on. But one of the ways people see you almost every single day is your now beloved bumpy sea train videos.
9: with the like kind of crappy mic, the shaky cam and whatnot. But I'm not the polished politician. I find it's a different dynamic if this is something we're trying to script and we're trying to film. Like it's not as real. And for me, I just, if there's a topic of the day or somebody messages me a question, it's like, oh, that's good material. That's something I'm going to talk about. So for me, it's not the photo op of being on transit. It's a regular course of my life. And for me, being on the train, especially transit safety, these are really important things to me personally as a transit user. But it's also important for me and my other council colleagues, Councillor Ward, Councillor Kelly, others are regular transit users, Schmidt, Atkinson, I think the majority of us on city council now actually commute very regularly on transit. So we see a lot of the constraints around safety, but we're also advocating for better service quality too.
5: And there was new data out this week that said a $9 million injection helped to do a new study. First, it was having more security guards on the C trains. That pivoted into peace officers. And the perception of safety, early data, but the perception of safety is that things are better in the city of Calgary.
9: For sure. And I want to give kudos to my counselor, actually, Ward 6 Councillor John Panizopoulos. He pushed hard for a safety surge. So $9 million net new, focused on a couple pilot stations where we knew the issues were the worst. We started with contract security, and then we pivoted that because it takes time to train new peace officers. So once the training and the recruit class is completed, we pivoted those over to transit peace officers who have the ability to enforce bylaws, respond to offenses and whatnot. Early indications are that this is working in the pilot station. So it's not just that, though. It's also marrying the enforcement with prevention. So we have our community outreach teams who are working hard to be able to address some of the root causes, deal with some of the safety issues before they come to a head. So, you know, early indications are good. We've surveyed about, I believe it's over 2,000 people as of today, and people are reporting positive indications there. But again, we got to continue keeping our foot on the gas on this.
5: We have a text from listener Len who said, on this transit discussion, why can't we just put more and more peace officers at every single C train, not just the targeted ones or the ones where we think it's the biggest problem?
9: You know, I think having eyes on the system is important. It's just the practicality of a large urban city, almost 2 million people. The geography of not just the train system, but also the bus network makes it not practical to have that level of staffing at every single station,
5: and
9: every
5: cost.
9: Single stop. And if you're looking at the cost of that, one of the better ways to improve safety is just to make the quality of service better so you have more people on transit. So if you can have it more vibrant, that's one of the reasons I fought to keep the free fare zone, was having more people on the system overall helps address some of the issues around social disorder. And look, I look back to the leaky roof analogy. So when we think about crime and public safety, it's like we're a house.

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1: Better roof, less buckets. I like the messaging of that. 7:14, it is our time with Mayor Jeremy Farkas live in studio. Short break. When we come back, we are going to talk about the role of lobbyists in city council and the transparency around lobbyists as well. Today is going to be nice unless the showers and the thunderstorms come. High of 27 later on this afternoon. Risk of showers, risk of thunderstorms. Right now sitting at 15 degrees. Let's see those roads with your Truman Time Saver traffic.
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3: Trouble on Deerfoot in the southeast end of the city this morning. Southbound approaching Glenmore, we've got an incident on the right side of the road causing about a 5-minute backup just past the Caffro Bridge, with crews also arriving on scene. So you're going to want to keep over to the left if you don't have to exit onto Glenmore. That's going to save yourself a bit of time. We are also seeing a pretty good go on Blackfoot Trail if you want to avoid Deerfoot altogether. If you are traveling Glenmore Trail this morning, just the regular volume out of the southwest, eastbound approaching 14th Street by the reservoir. Crowchild Trail out of the northwest, southbound just after 53rd Street. We've got an incident in the left lane. Keep over to the right as crews are arriving on scene to that one. We're just seeing a couple of minutes delay, though. No real need for an alternate. However, John Laurie Boulevard is a great option for you, as is Dalhousie Drive if you want to head out towards Shaganapi Trail and bypass that area. 16th Avenue, a great go as you make your way along the north end of the city. And also, if you're heading north of the city up the QE2 towards Crossfield, we're still seeing a bit of a foggy drive. So reduced visibility up that way, but clear viz within the city of Calgary. When the pressure's on, a good partner helps you stay the course. 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For QR Calgary Time Saver Traffic, I'm Brandi Warren.
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2: 7:20 Wednesday morning. It's our time with Mayor Jeremy Farkas live in studio. We've talked about safety on the C trains. The other big headline this week was why the City of Calgary needs a lobbyist registry. What that would do for our understanding and for transparency.
5: Yeah, so I think about Calgary right now is we're really growing up as a city. We're about to welcome our 2 millionth person. We make decisions now at a scale, especially at a price point, bigger than provincial governments, bigger than territories. So our budget is bigger than some provinces.
2: That's wild.
5: Because of the people that we serve, right, and the infrastructure and all the rest. And look, I think it's part of my job to pick up the phone no matter who is asking if they want to influence a decision. I'm at least going to have an open door. I'm going to listen. But there's a big difference between, say, a constituent calling me about a pothole issue versus somebody who's actually being paid to lobby elected officials, especially when it comes to influencing million-dollar decisions, $100 million decisions, maybe billion-dollar decisions. And I just want to clarify again that, you know, I think lobbying is a legitimate exercise, but there has to be transparency around that. Who are you? Who is paying you? And what are you trying to influence? I think that those are really key pieces that are disclosed in other major cities like Toronto, even provincial or federal government decisions. So this is all about catching up to where we need to be. It's about Calgary growing up as a city. And I think the accountability measures need to keep pace because right now, the same accountability measures that apply to, say, a town of 50 or 100 people are the same that apply in the city of Calgary, despite the fact that we're talking about billion-dollar decisions.
2: See, and this is where I don't know if the person listening right now in Sundance or in Scenic Acres understands how much lobbying actually happens. So in your day-to-day existence, how often are you fielding calls from lobbyists saying, I need 7 minutes of your time?
5: I would say it's all the time, and it is part of the job. And I do think lobbying is a legitimate exercise, whether you're an individual who wants to have a pothole filled or has a concern about local development, or even if you're, say, a big business who's thinking of coming to Calgary to invest. You know, I think lobbying is legitimate, but I think there needs to be guardrails on that. And I think the public disclosure piece is important. Like, same thing applies to, say, campaign finance. I think it's fine for individuals to be donating to election campaigns. That makes sense. We wouldn't have campaigns otherwise. But I think the disclosure is really critical. And when you look at, say, the federal or provincial level, you'll see information like who is the registered lobbyist, who are they being paid by, and what type of decision or, which ministry or which politician they're seeking to influence. It's relatively straightforward. And I think the best way to approach this would actually be an amendment to the Provincial Lobbyist Act, which would just mean that, say, if you're registered to lobby in the province of Alberta, you check a box to say, okay, I'm interested in these, say, the Ministry of Transportation or infrastructure and whatnot. And if you checked a box, it'd be, say, I'm also interested in lobbying, say, local government, like in City of Calgary or Edmonton. So I'm not looking to create a bunch of red tape or otherwise restrict the access of anybody to be able to meet with or discuss issues with their elected officials. But after the UCP did away with the requirement for, say, code of conduct legislation for elected officials, it's the Wild West right now.
2: What would the pushback be on that, though? Because for me, it seems for people to be able to go into a site and see the lobbyist, what they're interested in, who they spoke to, that's about open, honest, fair communication. So what would be the pushback on, no, we don't want this. I don't want people to know
6: who I'm contacting and why.
5: Yeah, I think there's some disingenuous pushback about some elected officials to say, hey, this is just red tape. If somebody's calling me about a pothole, they shouldn't have to register as a lobbyist, go through all the forms and whatnot. And that's not at all what I'm saying. Mm-hmm. I'm saying if you are being paid by somebody to influence a decision, you are a lobbyist. If you're calling your counselor about a pothole, you're not a lobbyist. Right?
6: Very big difference.
5: So again, I'm not looking to make this convoluted for just the regular citizen. You know, if you're a regular citizen calling your counselor, like, you should not have to register as a lobbyist. Mm-hmm. And I'm not saying that. So again, some people who are pushing back against this and the accountability that would provide, I think, are being disingenuous. I'm not at all pushing a system that would make it harder.
6: We're
5: for
6: talking
5: the
6: about big
5: citizen.
6: Projects and big bucks.
5: Yeah. So the condition here is, are you being paid by somebody to influence a decision?
6: Yes. And that's it.
5: And that's more along the lines of business licensing, right? So you're conducting a business, and I think there are some legitimate accountability and transparency pieces mm-hmm. around that. But, you know, I just want to underscore, I think it is normal for businesses to want to influence major decisions at the city level, provincial or federal level. But the big piece around that is just transparency, so the public knows who is attempting to influence those decisions.
6: Yeah, it's accountability, it's visibility, it's transparency, and it's understanding dollars and tax dollars and what your councillors are doing.
5: Yeah, and that's why I think it's important for the UCP to move as quickly as possible, restore the code of conduct legislation, because there's no requirement for any type of code of conduct for elected officials right now around the transparency piece. There's no requirement to disclose gifts or no requirement to disclose, say, your office expenses or who you meet with, these types of things. So I know that, in good faith, though, I know that the Minister Williams is on this. He's working actively to restore these accountability mechanisms. Mm-hmm. But, you know, I get that ultimately it does make things a little bit uncomfortable for the elected officials. But for me, I don't think we should fear that scrutiny. I think it actually helps boost public confidence in the decisions that were being made if the public is brought in every step of the way.
6: I agree. Mayor Jeremy Farkas joins us every Wednesday at this time. Have a fantastic day, Jeremy.
5: See ya. Thanks again for having me.
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17: This is Global News. I'm Brenda Neufeld. It is sunny and 15 at 7:30. WestJet flight attendants wrap up their week-long strike vote today as they push for changes to their pay structure. They held an information picket yesterday at the Calgary airport to explain that they don't get paid for their time before and after flights, only for their work in the air. Aviation expert John Graddick.
18: I think that they want to make sure that once the strike vote and net results are announced, which will most likely be overwhelmingly in favor of a strike, that will be the impetus to get WestJet to the negotiating table and negotiate in earnest.
17: WestJet says it is willing to discuss changing the pay structure. If the flight attendants approve a strike mandate, the union says the earliest date a legal strike could occur is August 2nd. Coming up, a prominent Alberta separatist is in court in Calgary today. First, QR Calgary, Time Saver Traffic.
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20: Hey, good morning. We've got trouble on Deerfoot, starting in the northeast and southbound as you approach Country Hills Boulevard. You know, they're doing all that construction in that area, and we're actually hearing about some gravel on the road that is just peppering windshields, so use extra caution if that's on your route. A little bit further south near Beddington Trail, we're getting reports of a collision, still working to get eyes on it, not causing a major delay, but further south approaching Glenmore is where you're going to find the biggest delays on southbound Deerfoot. There's an incident there on the right two lanes. Crews are on scene. We're seeing a backup stretching to about Pagan Trail right now. So you're looking at least 5 minutes to get through. Coming out of the southeast on northbound Deerfoot, you've got slowdowns already from Barlow Trail up towards the construction at Anderson Road. So just the usual slowdowns for you. And McLeod Trail is still moving well if that's your route in towards downtown. Now downtown as well, Fifth Avenue at Center Street, we've got a crash in the eastbound right lane. Just a couple of minutes delay, nothing too major. And a big heads up if you're coming out of the northwest on Crowchild Trail eastbound just before Shaganapi Trail, crews on scene to an incident in your two left lanes. That's a 5 minute backup towards 53rd Street. So take John Laurie Boulevard to bypass that. You're going to save yourself at least a couple of minutes. FanDuel is now live in Thrillberta. 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For QR Calgary Time Saver Traffic, I'm Brandy Warren.
17: A court case involving a prominent Alberta separatist who had his assets frozen is set to move forward today. Last week, Calgary Justice Michael Marion granted an interim injunction freezing up to $8.5 million in assets held by Jeffrey Rath. That injunction is set to be reviewed as part of a legal battle between Rath and Tall Cree First Nation over a multi-million dollar trust fund. The Northern Alberta First Nation alleges Rath, its former lawyer, misappropriated millions from the fund. The allegation has not yet been tested in court. For more than a year, Rath has been the main spokesperson for a movement seeking to have Alberta split from Canada. Two people are missing after a fire was sparked when a vehicle crashed into a building in Edmonton's North End and ruptured a gas line. It happened Monday night at a three-story apartment building. Fire Chief David Lazenby says an 85-year-old man died. It's believed he jumped off his balcony to try to escape the flames.
21: It was a very aggressive fire that was fueled by the gas line. And as such, there was no way out other than forward. And sadly, that was the path that they took, and despite the best efforts of the first responders on scene who rendered first aid immediately, that poor soul succumbed to their injuries.
17: Six people, including the vehicle's driver, were sent to hospital. 35 residents have been displaced. Some residents of Cambrian Heights in the Northwest are raising concerns about some of the trees the city planted in the community's dog park. The Ohio buckeye trees were planted a couple years ago. They produce a knot in a spiky shell that is toxic, especially to pets. But the city says the risk is very low. The goats are back on Nose Hill. About 600 of them will be grazing parts of the park from July 14th to 30th as part of the city's Natural Areas Management Program. Officials say the targeted grazing helps reduce invasive weeds, control excess vegetation, and supports the long-term health of the grassland. Andrew Phelps with the city says the program helps to maintain a healthy ecosystem by recreating the natural grazing once provided by bison and elk on the prairies.
0: This landscape itself would have evolved with large-bodied grazers such as elk and bison. Obviously, they've been gone for many decades, and so by bringing the goats back, we're kind of just bringing them back as an analog to mimic the grazing patterns of those large-bodied grazers, because the grasses here actually need those grazers to renew themselves.
17: Visitors can expect to see temporary fencing, a shepherd, and herding dogs in the area, with some pathways temporarily closed for safety. Breaking news when it happens, our next scheduled news at 8. I'm Brenda Neufeld.
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17: Environment Canada Calgary weather, mix of sun and cloud today with a high of 27. There is a chance we could see showers or a thunderstorm this afternoon and evening, down to 16 tonight with some fog patches. Tomorrow, a mix of sun and cloud, slight chance of showers or a thunderstorm, and 28. Friday, up to 25, cloudy and a chance of showers. Sunshine and 29 Saturday and 23 for Sunday. Right now, it's 15.
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6: Wednesday morning. Is it a fella thing? 403-974-8255. That is the text number. That is the phone number. Exactly the same number to reach the studio. There's a question in our city right now, and it came from a guy. His name's Eddie. Eddie threw it out on social media, and then the city has come for this comment, and I think it's fascinating. Guy named Eddie. If you're listening, Eddie, to this show, welcome. Would love to hear from you, too. Eddie posted on social media, unpopular opinion. Backing into parking spots is pointless now. People still act like it's some elite driving skill because it's a safer situation. But modern cars have backup cameras, cross traffic alerts, and sensors that make backing out incredibly easy. Meanwhile, the person backing into a spot is usually holding up traffic while they spend 30 seconds lining everything up to save themselves a 5-second reverse later. At this point, backing in feels more like a personality trait than a necessity. Now, before we had Mayor Jeremy Farkas on the show, we talked to John. John says parking lots are not made for Alberta trucks. It's tricky to squish yourself in, and so backing in is always better if you are driving a truck. So now I said that from here on out, John will be John the backer in the spot, John listener. Going to the QR Calgary answering machine, different phone number, love for you to chime in there as well, 403-444-4330.
22: Backing into a parking spot is safer than driving into a parking spot. The driver can see as they exit their parking spot. Please tell that to the lady who backed into my car as I'm driving past her.
6: Thank you for the message. Now I ask, is this a fella thing? And you can come for me on this, because my husband loves to back into a spot. We just backed into a spot going to Oxford Stomp on Friday. The parking lot was like a third full. There was so much space. And he was like, we need to back in because it might be busy when we leave and this will give us quicker access out. Won't have to worry about the crowds. And I said, or we could just park. He's like, nope, we got to back in. The texts saying backing in is safer. JR is a proponent. Mitch is a proponent. Jesse is a proponent. I'm not seeing any passion on this topic from our female listeners. So I'm going to tell you this right now. I never back in. Never, ever, ever, ever, ever back in. I like to just pull in, get out of my car, get the groceries, come to work, whatever it is. I am never backing in that spot. Is it a gender thing? Let's go to the phones. 403-974-8255. Welcome to the show. Who's this?
2: This is Guy.
6: Guy, welcome to your QR Calgary Morning Show. Are you someone who backs into the spot, Guy?
2: Absolutely, and I'm going to tell you why. It doesn't really matter how many sensors and cameras you get on the vehicle. When it comes time to back out of my parking spot and you get cars parked beside on each side of your car, there's always some inconsiderate people that refuse to let you get out. Mm-hmm. And as a matter of fact, sometimes they actually speed up just behind you because they don't want to wait a couple of seconds to give you a chance to get out. That's why I like to back up.
6: When you're backing into these spots, are you someone who can do this through the magic of mirrors, or are you someone who's torquing your whole body to look over your shoulder?
2: No, I use my one camera and the mirror. That's it. This matter of practice, you get better at it over the years. I'm 65 years old. I don't need those cameras. I can use my mirror like an old trucker. No problem.
6: All right. Well, right now we are 100% in calls and texts on backing in is safer. It saves time. It's better for people around the vehicles. Right now we are disagreeing passionately with this Eddie dude who said this is just something people do because they like to do it. Guy, lovely to meet you on the phones. Thank you. Call anytime.
2: You're very welcome. Thank you, buddy.
6: All right. This is obviously pushing back on Eddie's post that backing into parking spots is A, pointless, and he says just a personality trait, not a necessity. Keep your messages coming in. I'm fascinated because I don't do this. I can count on one hand the number of times I've been going somewhere and thought, you know what? It feels like a day to back into this spot. I never do it. Never, ever, ever. I don't eat sushi. I don't back into spots. It's a little bit about me. Welcome to the show. It's the QR Calgary Morning Show. You can text, you can call 403-974-8255. The show is from now until 9 and then 9 to 10. It is an additional hour called the 9 a.m. Free for All, where we partner with 880 CHED, our sister station, to have a more full conversation about the big stories of your cities and your provinces and your lives. At this time of the day, we also figure out what's happening in the markets and the world of business with Rob Geary from the Popowich Carmeli Advisory Group, CIBC Wagundi. Rob, let's get to the critical question first. Do you back into your parking spot ever?
3: You know what? I did this morning.
6: You did this morning?
3: Oh, there you go. At 5:30, so that was the true test.
6: Okay, now even a more personal question. Does your wife back into spots? I'm trying to figure out if it's just a fella thing.
3: I have a weird driveway that goes down, and my wife will quite often intentionally leave it at the top of the driveway for me to back down.
6: Mm-hmm. Okay, good. Smart. Let's roll through the numbers, and then we'll look at the big story of the morning.
3: Yeah, you got it. Well, we're just in positive territory now. TSX up 20 points to 35,339. We have the Dow currently up 191 now to 52,700. Oil up 87 cents to 80.21. Canadian dollar up 3 basis points to 71.14. And gold down $9 to 4,060 an ounce.
6: All right. We've talked about this before, and I'm always fascinated with it. But SpaceX back in the news. Take us on the rocket, Rob.
3: Oh, my gosh. Well, hey, the rocket is that there's a bunch of big U.S. banks that are tied to the rocket. And this was back on the IPO. And the reason why this is in the headlines now is because all of their earnings are coming out in the last couple days. And majority of their capital markets revenue and profit is coming from the likes of SpaceX. There was 23 banks on that deal, including RBC in Canada here, and it was tremendous on their mergers and acquisition and their IPO. They have a fee charged to do that service for them, and it is helping the banks along with the rest of the markets. All these banks are doing fantastic. So it is not just the SpaceX IPO that people are looking at. It's now looking at all these other services that are being affected and going along with the ride.
6: All right. We will take another ride on the ship to the space with Rob Geary 1 hour from now. Thanks so much, Rob.
3: Yeah, you got it.
6: 7:44. The story of the day is, unlike the past few days, we could have a wet one this afternoon. High of 27. There is a chance of showers. There is risk of a thunderstorm this afternoon, but high of 27. Right now, already at some sunshine and 15 with a look at what's going on. Brandy's taking you through it on your Truman Time Saver traffic.
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20: Good morning. Well, we've got some trouble on Deerfoot Trail to be aware of, starting in the northeast end for the southbound drive as you pass by Country Hills Boulevard. They're doing all that construction in the area, and there's a bit of gravel on the road that is apparently just peppering windshields. So keep that in mind. We are seeing a bit of a slow drive there from the QE2. Further south, the exit from Beddington Trail onto southbound Deerfoot, watching out for a crash there. Backups right now are all the way to Harvest Hills Boulevard. So right now, looking at about 15 minutes to get through that lineup. You could also take Beddington Boulevard to bypass that lineup, or if you want to avoid Beddington altogether, you could head down Center Street and take 64th Avenue to reconnect with Deerfoot. Further south on Deerfoot, we've got a collision just before Glenmore in the right lane. Backups there towards about 17th Avenue. You're looking at a 10-minute drive to get through there. You could take Blackfoot Trail to bypass. Seems to be running smoothly all the way down towards Glenmore. And through the northwest, Crowchild Trail approaching Shaganapi Trail. Incident in the eastbound left lane, causing a 5-minute backup towards Sarcee Trail, still going to be the quickest route. 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For QR Calgary Time Saver Traffic, I'm Brandy Warren.
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6: 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Having some fun this morning with a post on social media. You might have seen it on your LinkedIn or your X or your Instagram. And it's from a dude named Eddie. And Eddie, if you're one of ours here at QR, would love to speak with you as well. But essentially, Eddie says, we don't need to be backing into parking spots anymore. We have tech. We have cameras. Just drive in, live your life, leave the fancy backing in for a different day. 100% of you, with the exception of one, disagree and say, no, it's safer. It keeps your car from getting scratched. It's easier to pull out, especially in a busy grocery store parking lot where there might be parents with young children. You can see easier. You're not going to rear end anyone. Everyone is passionate on this, including Mayor Jeremy Farkas. Mayor Jeremy just sent us a text and it says, backing in should be mandatory. So if you want to have beef with the mayor over that, you go right ahead. Now, one of our listeners, and forgive me if I'm not pronouncing this correctly, let me know. Imran says there is some flawed thinking here. They say, if you back into a spot, how do you pull out the kids' hockey gear without hitting the car right behind? That is a great point because so many kids play hockey and ringette. So you got the sports stuff in the back. You can't back in. Imran, you're actually bang on. The other thing that would be problematic is the golf clubs, right? If you got the junk in the trunk, then maybe backing in is not for you. Speaking of the golf, yesterday I was trying to come up with words that rhymed with golf. So you could give us a little rhyme to win tickets to the Rogers Charity Classic. And AI said, always use Ralph. And I was like, Ralph and golf don't rhyme. And then I thought, well, that's just my Ontario A's speaking. Because if you actually pronounce it Ralph and golf, then it works. 403-444-4330. You always come to save me.
10: Hey, Sarah, you were looking for words that rhymed with golf. Isn't there a town called Balf? I think it might be spelled B-A-W-L-F. I could be mistaken, but I think there's a town in Alberta called Balf, Alberta. And that rhymes with golf. Bye.
6: So I looked it up. I have been to many corners of this province with my son's baseball and hockey teams. I've never been to Balf, Alberta, but it does exist about 3 hours from here. So if anyone has any friends or family in Balf, what's it like? What do people do? Where do they go to eat? I've never been to the Balf. I've been to many, many places. And the little places within places, like the world's biggest fishing lure in Lacombe. I like to go to those big things in the littler places. But Balf is not on my radar. If you love the golf, the Rogers Charity Classic is coming here August 17th through 23rd. This is the greatest who are part of the PGA Tour Champions Stop. And not only do they play golf at the Canyons Meadow Golf and Country Club, but they put a lot of money back into this province. The tournament over the past 13 years has raised $164 million. So when you support the tournament, yes, you're seeing legends you've been watching on your television for years and years and years. You're also helping out the charities and nonprofits of Alberta. If you would like to go, 403-974-8255. I have a pair of tickets to give you right now to go any day you want to the August tournament. I need your first name, last name, email address, and then we're having some fun on a Wednesday. So however you think you need to spell it, give me a Balf. A Balf on the text line. Sounds dirty? Not at all. 403-974-8255. First name, last name, email address, and shoot me a BOLF. And someone is going to be going August 17th through 23rd to the Rogers Charity Classic. Welcome to the show. It is the QR Calgary Morning Show. My name is Sarah Crosby. Thank you for listening. You can text the show. You can call the show. You can also chime in on the answering machine, which is a fun way to say your piece, whether you are like, I want to say something about this, but I got crazy kids in the back, no time to do it, or you're at work. And if you get a break at lunch or at dinner or in the middle of the night, it is open 24/7. I listen to all of the messages and we play some of them on the show as well. 403-444-4330. It is a different phone number for the answering machine because it's fancy and it's old. It's got the little blinking red light and we do play them here on your morning show. What we're going to do next is have a conversation that even gobsmacked me at 8:06 this morning. I've been doing this for 29 years. I've been telling stories in newspapers and radio and learning things. But I read something about how to stay safe at a concert or a festival or a big event, and it gobsmacked me. In this day and age, not much stops me in my tracks anymore. So I'm going to share it with you at 8:06. You're going to think it's wild. Maybe some of you are going to see some reasoning in it. And we'll do that coming up on your show.
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6: 7:59 Wednesday morning. Welcome to the show. I know some of you are very new here. You're trying to find a place for news and talk and traffic and more. And it's very different than what you're used to. And I appreciate you checking us out. You can share on text. You can share on phone. You can also leave messages like this on our answering machine.
3: Hi, it's John Reagan. I live in Calgary. First of all, kudos to Sarah Crosby. Our political views certainly don't align, but I love her sense of humor. She's just a great person on the radio. Thank you. Goodbye.
6: We can disagree and still be totally civil. That's a possibility for all of us. Coming up next, how glitter could save your life.
5: This is Global News. I'm Brenda Neufeld. It is sunny and 15 at 8 o'clock. The Bank of Canada held its benchmark interest rate steady this morning at 2.25% for the sixth consecutive time as it expects the economy to rebound after a rough start this year. New forecasts from the Bank of Canada also show inflation is expected to ease back toward the central bank's 2% target by next year after jumping in response to surging oil prices in spring. Officials at the central bank are so far seeing little spillover from the Iran war into prices beyond gas pumps in the grocery store, but renewed hostilities between the U.S. and Iran have reinforced that it is an uncertain time to forecast gas prices and inflation. The Bank of Canada was surprised by a modest contraction in the economy to start the year, but the central bank now expects those temporary drags will pass and set the economy up for growth through the rest of this year. Coming up, a court appearance today from one of the most prominent voices in Alberta's separatist movement. First, QR Calgary Time Saver Traffic.
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17: Well, trouble is just plaguing the north end of Deerfoot this morning. We have some debris going on around the Country Hills Boulevard area for southbound drivers. Gravel just peppering windshields, we're hearing. And then also the exit ramp from Beddington Trail onto southbound Deerfoot. We've got a crash. This is in the right lane. Backups of about 15 minutes towards Harvest Hills Boulevard. So if you are leaving Harvest Hills, take Airport Trail 96th Avenue out towards Deerfoot and save yourself about 5 minutes. Further south on Deerfoot, delays again from about 17th Avenue down towards an incident at Glenmore in the right lane. Keep left if you're just continuing through. That'll save yourself a ton of time because right now it's about 20 minutes to get through that lineup. You can also try Blackfoot Trail. That seems to be running delay-free down towards Glenmore. And then also out of the northwest, Crowchild Trail approaching Shaganappy Trail in the eastbound left lane. There's an incident. The backup is about 5 minutes, so not too bad at this point, and traffic opens up after that down towards the U of C. Lotto 649 Gold Ball Night. Your chance to win $30 million or guaranteed $1 million prize. 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For QR Calgary Time Saver Traffic, I'm Brandy Warren.
5: One of the most prominent voices in Alberta's separatist movement will be in a courtroom today in Calgary after a judge ordered a temporary freeze of $8.5 million in assets. Court documents show the freeze is related to Jeffrey Rath's work as a lawyer with a Northern Alberta First Nation, which claims he misappropriated money from a trust fund. Kathleen Ganley with the NDP was quick to respond to the claims.
18: It speaks to the character of the people who are putting forward these messages that Alberta needs to consider separatism.
5: In a text message, Rath says he can't comment as the matter is before the courts, but he will be providing a response in due course. A strike vote by WestJet flight attendants is set to wrap up today. Voting began a week ago and comes as the union raises questions about their pay structure, saying they need to be paid for time spent before and after flights, not just for time in the air. WestJet's CEO says they're willing to make a change to the structure. The earliest workers could hit the picket lines would be August 2nd if the union gets a strike mandate today. Two people remain unaccounted for after a fire in Edmonton Monday night when a vehicle crashed into a building and ruptured a gas line. An 85-year-old man died after jumping from a balcony to escape the flames in his apartment. Six people, including the vehicle's driver, were sent to hospital and 35 residents are displaced. Police Chief Warren Dreikel says authorities are working to locate the missing.
0: I know this is an extremely worrying position for families and loved ones. Please know that we are doing our best to get that information as quickly as possible.
5: Dreikel says part of the building came down and investigators will be looking for several things, including the remains of anyone who may have been caught in the fire. A mentorship program looking to help offenders suffering from fetal alcohol spectrum disorder is seeing massive success after going province-wide. The program is called Transitional Mentorship, and it expands to all of Alberta's correctional facilities. Since it expanded last year, about 400 offenders have utilized the program, and the number of re-offenders has dropped significantly. Michael Stansbury, Associate Director of Correctional Programs, says it's helpful to everyone who uses it.
4: We know that there are costs associated with supporting people in the community, but those costs are minuscule when it compares to the public costs of housing somebody, the public costs of the criminal justice system.
5: Stansbury says the offenders in the program have reached all kinds of different levels of success, from connecting to long-term supports, family reunification, finding a job, or just staying out of trouble. Breaking news when it happens, our next scheduled news at 8:30. I'm Brenda Neufeld.
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5: Environment Canada Calgary weather, mix of sun and cloud and a high of 27 today. There is a chance of showers or thunderstorms this afternoon and evening. Down to 16 tonight, some fog patches overnight. Mix of sun and cloud and 28 tomorrow, again a slight chance of showers or a thunderstorm. Friday, cloudy, chance of showers and 25. Sunny and 29 Saturday, 23 Sunday. Right now it's 15.
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6: On your Wednesday morning, welcome to the QR Calgary Morning Show. I realized it has been 29 years I have worked in newspapers and radio, reading, researching, doing interviews. So it takes a lot to stop me in my tracks. It takes a lot to take away my breath, to gobsmack me and say, well, hold on a moment here. What is this about? Because I think I'm desensitized to a lot. But I read something recently on how to make going out safer. And I thought, if I've never heard this advice before, I bet you've never heard this advice before. So we're joined now by Sarah Sickerman, former Crown Prosecutor and founder of The Justice Pathway. Welcome to the show, Sarah.
9: Hi, Sarah. Thanks so much for having me.
6: It's double Sarah. Sarah one, Sarah two. I want to first, before we get into how glitter can make you safer, because I've never heard this in my entire life. We're going to talk about glitter as a safety tool. Can you first share how you went from being a Crown Prosecutor, which sounds like something that is very prestigious, you study for a long time to become, there's probably some good money in it, how you went from being a Crown Prosecutor to doing this work, this advocacy work instead?
9: Yeah, so, I mean, I spent about 5 years as a Crown prosecutor in Calgary, and a lot of what I dealt with was domestic and sexual violence cases, which gave me a really unique perspective on how the justice system works, not just legally, but also what people actually experience when they move through it. So as much as I loved the job of being a prosecutor, I didn't leave because I didn't enjoy the work. I left because I saw this gap where over and over again, people would tell me that they wish they had more information before they reported, during the police investigation, and throughout the whole court process. So while prosecutors, they all care about witnesses and victims and helping them, they aren't in a position to provide individualized guidance or advice. So I decided to start Justice Pathway to fill that gap.
6: So what does Justice Pathway specifically do? Because I imagine this is the time no one ever wants to be in, and you are upset and bewildered and shocked and hurt and harmed, and then trying to navigate police and lawyers and a system and judicial proceedings, it must be all-consuming and overwhelming.
9: Yeah, so I try to ease that load a little bit and help people understand the justice system before, during, and after they interact with it. So essentially helping people understand what their options are, informing them of how the process usually looks so they can prepare for what's ahead and then make informed decisions that are right for them. Because every case is different and everybody's life is different. Mm. So my job's not to tell people what to do. It's just to make sure people have all the information that they need, especially, like you mentioned, in those situations where you're in a heightened state of emotional distress and feeling like it's a lot more overwhelming to have to make decisions that are tough like that.
6: So in the middle of the biggest party this city sees every single year, you posted a list of tips because no one ever wants to be in a position where they have been assaulted, sexually assaulted, taken advantage of. And unfortunately, in this world we live in, there are things we can all do to help ourselves never get put in that situation. That's unfortunate, but that's just the world in which we live. You posted this list of tips, and one of them, and this is where I've never heard this in my life, I've never seen this, it literally took my breath away because I thought it was so shocking, but also brilliant at the same time. Can we talk about the use of glitter as a way to help keep yourself safe and maybe also as a way to have evidence if something does go really poorly in your life and you end up being the victim of an assault?
9: Yeah, the body glitter tip got a lot of attention. Basically, it was just a more fun, light way to introduce a serious concept and a more digestible way to, you know, spending the years that I spent as a prosecutor analyzing evidence taught me that small details can matter a lot when it comes to, you know, investigating or prosecuting a case. And I just want to be clear, though, glitter is not a forensic tool. I think I actually included that in the slide. But it's kind of just a memorable way to get people thinking about how evidence can sometimes come from unexpected places.
6: I also think the thing about saying add glitter is a way to slow down a day or night out. So you're getting ready. And if you actually say, you know what, I'm going to put body glitter all over myself, it gives you a pause to say why, because if I have some drinks, if I lose track of my friends, if I stay out longer than I should, all these ifs that should never be your fault, but if they all culminate in something happening and you getting assaulted, then there is a moment to say, I'm trying to plot and plan and just be the most safe I can ever be. It slows down the night in a way as well.
9: Yeah, and that's what most of the tips were meant to do. Like, I think the first one was about taking a fit check. We see people posting, like, outfit of the day on Instagram and things like that. And at first, you know, maybe it seems vain, but it's also a great way of tracking what you were wearing. If there's any questions that come up later about what you were wearing, to identify who you were and your friends being witnesses to anything happening, then all of these little pieces are important to be aware of if anything was to come up later. And I don't say what you were wearing as a way of saying that, you know, you were dressed in a certain way that would have provoked anything happening. I just mean to ensure that if there were witnesses to anything happening, that they could also identify the articles of clothing that you had on that night.
6: Because when you're talking about the glitter, this is such a upsetting and frustrating conversation. But I also would hope that no one would come home injured or assaulted or upset. Truly, the idea is to try and make it documented so that if someone attacks you, you can say, I was out with person X. Person X took my clothes off without my consent, and that person will now be covered in glitter. And that person took my red blouse off, my blue jeans, my black underwear, my white boots, and it's details and it's specifics to help recreate the night.
9: Absolutely. It's not about self-blame. Like I've said before, it's about self-awareness and making sure that you are prepared for anything that can happen. We lock our doors at night, not because we'd be responsible if someone was to break in, but because being prepared for something happening can reduce risk. Or also, if something does happen, it can help you access justice in the way that you choose is right for you.
6: We're joined right now by Sarah Sickerman, who is a former Crown prosecutor and now is the founder of Justice Pathway, which is a Calgary-based legal consulting service that helps you potentially when you've been in a traumatic situation. It's overwhelming.

0: happen in the first place. So we're going to take a look at your weather and your traffic, get you going on your Wednesday morning, and then back with Sarah to talk a little bit more as well. Let's take a look at your weather right now. It is going to be a warm day. It is going to be high of 27 later on this afternoon. Chance of showers, risk of a thunderstorm as well. Right now sitting at 17 degrees with a look at your Truman Time Saver traffic.
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2: In the southeast, a southbound Deerfoot Trail approaching Glenmore, we're still dealing with a crash in the right lane. We're still seeing backup stretching to about 17th Avenue, so looking at roughly 20 minutes to get through there. Try Blackfoot Trail. It could save yourself about 5 minutes of time. Heading towards downtown via McLeod Trail near Chinook Center at 58th Avenue, there's a crash in the northbound right lane. That's causing backups of about 5 minutes just past Glenmore. And in the northwest, Crowchild Trail near Shaganappy Trail in the eastbound left lane, watch out for tow truck clearing up a collision, backups of about 5 minutes. And then in the far northwest, it's like the tale of two cities. We've got some fog rolling in around Stony Trail and Sarcee Trail. Totally different story down in the southeast end of the city. You're going to see blue, clear skies. So might be dealing with some reduced visibility, especially on the north end. Gas going up got you down? When gas prices rise, Pizza 73's Pump Relief pizza price goes down. 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For QR Calgary Time Saver Traffic, I'm Brandy Warren.
0: 8:16 on your Wednesday morning. Welcome to the show. My name is Sarah Crosby. I know we have many new listeners this week, and that's fantastic because it gives me a chance to help you help your backyard. 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
3: 8:20 Wednesday morning, back with Sarah Sickerman, who is a former Crown prosecutor turned founder of Justice Pathway. And during Stampede, Sarah posted these tips of things to do and think about before you go out, so that if anything goes poorly, and in the worst world, you end up a victim of assault or sexual assault, you've taken the steps to make the other side hopefully easier on you. The one that shocked me was using body glitter, because it will leave a trace on the person who assaulted you. I've never heard that in my life. The other one is to photograph your outfit before you go back and go out. And Sarah, we have one message from a father who said, I'm having a hard time wrapping my head around these tips, but anything that keeps my daughter safer, I'm willing to at least listen to and entertain them. So there are people who have never heard these things like me before, but they're saying this is new, but it's safety information, so I'm willing to hear it.
4: Yeah, and I just want to say thank you to that father, and I've gotten a lot of really great feedback from parents and from women and individuals generally who've reached out to me directly on Instagram and by email, telling me that it kind of opened their eyes to the reality that a lot of, particularly women, but not just women, face when they're going out and having to make sure that they are taking all these extra steps to keep themselves safe. So, yeah, I just want to say thank you.
3: The other tip, and I love this one, and I think this is critical, especially in a day and age when we're trying to save money and money is tight. In your tips of how to be safe going out, you also say, if you leave that drink for 12 seconds, 2 seconds, 2 minutes, it doesn't matter. If you leave your drink unsupervised, that drink is garbage. It's gone. You're not sipping it again.
4: Yeah, and as I totally understand that going to events, drinks can be expensive, but I don't think there's a price that can be put on keeping yourself safe. So I always recommend, if you ever have to leave your drink unsupervised, just treat it as compromise.
3: Gone. Done.
4: Yeah.
3: One of the things I did think was interesting, and this is the last point I want you to address, and then if anyone ever needs Sarah, you can find her at Justice Pathway. You did get quite a bit of pushback on this, though, with people saying, why are you telling women to throw their drink out, photograph their outfit, wear body glitter? Because the problem is the perpetrators, the attackers. So we're blaming women or putting the onus on women to make themselves safe, when we should be tackling the problem to begin with. What are you saying to those people who think you're off base here?
4: Yeah, and I completely understand why people are sensitive to the conversation, because victim blaming is a very real issue. But I want to make sure that I'm really clear in my messaging, which is that responsibility for a crime always lies with the person who chooses to commit the crime. So my goal is not to tell people what they should have done differently after something happens. My goal, particularly with these Instagram posts and things like that, is to provide information beforehand so that mm-hmm. people can make informed choices and then have more options.
3: And I think the key thing is just knowing these conversations, having these tips in your head, because I always say, you know, people don't want to talk about the darkest corners of our society and our minds. We think if we leave them in the dark, they'll stay there and they'll never come to get us. That's just not the way the world works. So we have to talk about the really uncomfortable things, confront the really uncomfortable things, and prepare and arm ourselves as best as possible, because life is not this rosy bowl of perfect moments. Things are going to happen. So if you take these tips, maybe they don't come into your brain now and maybe not next summer, but at some point you might need them. They might be logged in your head and they could help keep you or your daughter or a family member safe. And the information is always critical. That's why I love this post from you, Sarah.
4: Yeah, absolutely. I really appreciate that. And I agree. I think you know, the biggest thing that I want people in Calgary to know is that you don't have to wait until you're in a crisis or experiencing something traumatic to learn about the justice system. A lot of people only start asking questions once something already happens to them or somebody that they love. But that's an incredibly difficult time to try to figure everything out. So my goal is to just give people the information before they need it so that if anything does happen, and hopefully it doesn't, but if something does, they can make informed decisions and then feel more empowered.
3: Sarah Sickerman is a former Crown prosecutor, now the founder of Justice Pathway. And so if you ever do need someone to talk about what's happened, the way forward, and how the justice system works, Sarah Sickerman could be your person. Thank you for the critical conversation today, because maybe someone is going to be safer the next time they go out. And if one person is safer, the Sarah duo today have done our jobs. Thank you so much, Sarah Sickerman.
4: Thank you, Sarah. Great to chat.
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3: I have a question for you on your QR Calgary morning show. Police always give us information about when a pedestrian or a cyclist is hit. And when it's a fatal collision, even more attention is paid to it. If a moose in Calgary is hit and killed by a driver, is that information you think you should know? we'll discuss coming up next.
10: This is Global News. I'm Brenda Neufeld. Sunshine and 17 at 8:30. The Bank of Canada held its benchmark interest rate steady for the sixth consecutive time today as it expects the economy to rebound after a rough start to the year.
15: The policy rate remains at 2.25% after the hold, which was widely expected by economists. New forecasts from the bank also show inflation is expected to ease back toward its 2% target by next year after jumping in response to surging oil prices over the spring. The bank is so far seeing little spillover from the Iran war into prices beyond gas pumps and the grocery store. The bank also says it was surprised by a modest contraction in the economy to start the year, but now expects those temporary drags will pass and set the economy up for growth through the rest of 2026. Michelle Zedekian, The Canadian Press.
10: Coming up, a vote on a strike mandate for WestJet flight attendants wraps up today. 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
17: Still dealing with trouble on Deerfoot Trail southbound. There's a crash approaching Glenmore in the southeast that is blocking the right lane. Backups of about 25 minutes right now to 16th Avenue. And I tested Blackfoot Trail, and it looks like it's going to take you the same amount of time. So it's if you like to sit in traffic or if you'd rather be moving, it's totally up to you. Heading into downtown via McLeod Trail, northbound up near Chinook Center, there's a crash in the right lane, about a five-minute backup towards Glenmore Trail. So just make sure you're keeping over to the left. And heading through the northwest, Crowchild Trail near 53rd Street, we've still got an incident in the eastbound left lane. Tow truck is on scene, just a couple of minutes delay to get past. Make sure you're keeping over to the right. And strangely, we are seeing some fog up near Simons Valley, so kind of around Stony Trail and Sarcee Trail. Totally different story on the south end and through the northeast end, though, clear conditions. So just watching for that reduced visibility up in the far northwest. Clock's ticking. Final deadline is tomorrow when the $2.8 million Canmore grand prize plus $50,000 cash. Tickets are almost gone. 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For QR Calgary Time Saver Traffic, I'm Brandy Warren.
10: WestJet flight attendants wrap up their strike vote today. Voting began a week ago and comes amid a demand for changes to their pay structure. QP says members need to be paid for time spent before and after flights, not just for the time in the air, which members say adds up to about 35 hours of unpaid work each month. John Graddick is an aviation expert.
18: They've done the accounting for those 35 hours. That 35 hours is statistically valid. And I think that that's where they're saying if we're going to do work prior to departure or post-arrival, we should be recognized for that work and we should be paid.
10: WestJet says it's willing to make the change on pre- and post-flight hours. If the union does vote in favor of a strike mandate, the earliest they could walk out would be August 2nd. A court hearing is set for today in Calgary for a prominent Alberta separatist who had his assets frozen. Last week, Justice Michael Marion granted an interim injunction freezing up to $8.5 million in assets held by Jeffrey Rath. That injunction is set to be reviewed as part of a legal battle between Rath and Tall Cree First Nation over a multi-million dollar trust fund. The Northern Alberta First Nation alleges Rath, its former lawyer, misappropriated millions from the fund. MRU political science professor Laurie Williams says the judge's move is unusual.
19: This is a rare court order. This doesn't happen very often, and it doesn't happen unless there are concerns about whether the money that could be involved in the claim might be removed.
10: None of the allegations had been proven in court. The city's executive committee is asking administration to study setting up a lobbyist registry. Mayor Jeremy Farkas says Calgary has grown to the point it has a budget bigger than some provinces, and it needs this form of accountability and transparency. Farkas tells Sarah Crosby on QR Calgary Mornings this isn't about tracking service requests by Calgarians.
20: I'm saying if you are being paid by somebody to influence a decision, you are a lobbyist. If you're calling your counselor about a pothole, you're not a lobbyist. I'm not looking to make this convoluted for just the regular citizen.
10: The move comes in the midst of an RCMP investigation into allegations that money was offered in exchange for a council vote during a public meeting last summer. The motion still needs approval of the entire city council. Today marks the official opening of Asian Highlands, a brand new exhibit at the Wilder Institute Calgary Zoo, inspired by the Eastern Himalayas. The new space welcomes back the snow leopards and red pandas while also introducing Sichuan Takan, a mountain species, making its Calgary debut. Asian Highlands is the first phase of the zoo's larger Imagine Asia transformation. The exhibit opens to the public at 12:30 this afternoon. Breaking news when it happens. Our next scheduled news at 9. I'm Brenda Neufeld.
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10: Environment Canada Calgary weather, mix of sun and cloud and a high of 27. A chance of some showers or thunderstorms this afternoon and evening. And then we could see some fog patches overnight, a low of 16. Tomorrow, a mix of sun and cloud. Again, a slight chance of showers or a thunderstorm, high of 28. Friday, a chance of showers and 25. Sunshine and 29 Saturday, 23 on Sunday. Right now, it is 17.
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0: 8:36 Wednesday morning. Welcome. Welcome to your QR Calgary morning show. I know we have many new listeners, so I'm going to give you a little bit of information about myself. Tuck it away. Do with it as you will. But here's the truth of Sarah Crosby. I am not the biggest animal person on the planet. I had a dog growing up. His name was Max. We called him Max Max the Income Tax. He was a little schnauzer. He was not the smartest dog. He had a brother named Ralph. Ralph was genius. Ralph would sit pretty, shake a paw, roll over. Ralph was the smart one. Our Max, he was not a genius. I grew up with him. He was a part of my family. I've just never had a pet as I've been older into my own adult life. So I try to make sure that I understand some of these conversations resonate and are more important to you than maybe they are to me. But I saw this one and I thought, this seems strange. I used to live in Valley Ridge. And if you don't know Valley Ridge, it until recently was the neighborhood that was last in our city as you headed west to the mountains, to Canmore, to Banff. It is very nature. There's a lot of pathways, a lot of green space, a lot of trees. It backs onto the river. There's just a lot of beauty there and a lot of opportunity to see the wildlife. So it was not strange to live in Valley Ridge and have a moose in your backyard, in your front yard, clomping up the street. Just a regular occurrence if you live in Valley Ridge up by Winsport as you head to go to Canmore. They are big, beautiful, majestic creatures. They are beasts to behold. And so you would spend evenings having a barbecue, having a hamburger, just watching the moose trot around the backyard, sometimes with its family members, munching on bushes, having a look at things going on. And then I read something this week and I thought, well, why weren't we told about that? Because when you work in a building like this, we get many press releases from Calgary Police about collisions, about pedestrians being hit, cyclists being hit. We get a lot of notices. And we didn't get a notice on this one. I saw this on the Bowness Community Group, and it said, a moose was struck by a vehicle at Beaufort Road and 16th. It was covered with a tarp and pylons. Now, I live in that area. Beaufort Road is the little place right across from Winsport where there's gas stations, there's a Starbucks, McDonald's. It's your little stop before you go to the mountains. I didn't hear anything about this moose being killed by a driver and then on the road. I went through all of our press releases. I went through every single news site. I went through Global Calgary. I couldn't find anything about it. And I thought, how odd, because a moose is huge and majestic. And to lose a moose hit by a driver seems like a weird story. So we reached out to Calgary Police. And this is where I'm curious what you think. If a moose is hit and killed by a driver in our city, as happened Beaufort Road and 16th last week during Stampede, is this something you should know about as an animal lover, as a nature protector? Do you think you should get some information from police? Here's what they said to us. Calgary Police say they can confirm that a moose was killed. They say speed was not considered a contributing factor. The driver did not sustain any injuries, and the moose was found deceased at the scene. The animal was subsequently removed by the city of Calgary, and sadly, these incidents happen, but there's not much of a story we can share on this one. Now, in terms of size, though, there is a difference, I think, between seeing a moose hit and killed on the road and, say, a hare. Right? Is there not? Would love to know your thoughts, because again, this is not my passion project area, but when a moose is hit and killed and we don't know about it, that's a big beast. That's a big animal to lose. So would love to know your thoughts. Text, call anytime. It is the same number, 403-974-8255. And also the answering machine is open to you and you are loading it up this morning. And I love that. Different phone number, 403-444-4330. Again, answering machine, different phone number, 403-444-4330. This is also the time of the show where if you follow the markets and you're in tune with the big business stories of our city and our country. We check in with Rob Geary from the Popowich Carmelli Advisory Group, CIBC Wood-Gundy. Let's roll through the numbers, Rob, and then we'll take a look at the story of the morning.
1: Yeah, you got it. Well, we had that Bank of Canada rate decision, and it did not move any of the markets on the bond side either, or the Canadian dollar. TSX up 100 points currently to 35,420. We have the Dow up 235 to 52,743. Oil up 5 cents to 79.40. Canadian dollar up 3 basis points to 71.14. And gold down $5 to 4,063 an ounce.
0: You bring news of a big development with Bell.
1: So this is an interesting one. I'll call it even a bigger development with the entire communication network using cell phones. And being in Canada, a massive country with a lot of rural areas, there's a lot of dead space for cell phones. So they're now saying, hey, with all these satellite systems in place, all of these companies are going to them. And Bell is now saying, we're putting ground testing stations and software in place for rural areas to test this. And I think a lot of people are saying, wait a second, why can't my cell phone just connect straight to the satellite? And this is data sovereignty. So in Canada, a lot of them are doing these ground-based devices to collect the satellite and then disperse to the cell phones that way so that they can control all this. Because I've been thinking about that. Like, where does this go if we can just connect direct from our cell phones going forward? Then is this all dead or not? But I don't think so. There's a lot of other technology in place to protect Canada's data.
0: And years ago, we didn't have to think about clouds and data sovereignty and yes, AI data centers, but it's the world we live in. And specifically, it's the Alberta we live in. So it's something we have to fuel up on our literacy on so that we're part and understand the conversation.
1: Yeah, this is further than going to your with your coiled phone line yes, down the hall to try and get privacy.
0: Look, it used to be the big thing was call waiting. That shocked my parents to no end that you could hang up on someone, put them on hold, and take another call. This is another space. Rob Geary from the Popowich Carmelli Advisory Group, CIBC Wood-Gundy, back this afternoon twice on Connect for your afternoon update. Thanks so much, Rob.
1: Yeah, thank you.
0: 8:44. Do you remember when we got call waiting and that seemed to be such a heinous social development that you could say, hey, Ron, I actually have another call, so I'm going to put you on hold just for a minute. And then you could just leave that person on hold for 17 minutes, talk to your other best friend, then go back. And now how we communicate through texts and DMs and trolling people online, call waiting. That was a little blessing in the blip of technology. Let's take a look at your Wednesday. There is a lot of sunshine. There's also a chance we're going to have a wet afternoon. High of 27 today. Risk of a thunderstorm this afternoon. Chance of showers as well. Right now we're sitting at 17. Let's take a look how your commute is right now with Brandy Warren and your Truman Time Saver traffic.
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3: Well, at 8:45 on a Wednesday, things are finally starting to wind down on most of those major routes. If you are traveling down in the southeast, we had a huge delay on southbound Deerfoot approaching Glenmore after a collision. That has been cleared away and traffic is finally starting to move through very nicely through the area. If you are coming out of the southeast on northbound Deerfoot, you're still seeing some slowdowns between Douglasdale and the Anderson Road construction. Also out of the southeast, McLeod Trail of 58th Avenue, right by Chinook Center, we had a collision in the northbound lanes. That's been cleared. McLeod Trail is a great option heading in towards downtown. Coming out of the northwest, Crowchild Trail approaching Shaganapi Trail in the eastbound lanes, still seeing a minor incident in the left lane. Just a very small slowdown passing by. Make sure you're keeping over to the right. And also through the northwest, we have a bit of fog impacting areas around Stony Trail and Sarcy Trail. So if you're traveling through Simons Valley or Kincora, you could be dealing with reduced visibility. But for most of the rest of the city, it is clear blue skies. 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
0: 8:50, Wednesday morning. This has been, I think, my favorite show with you in the past. How long have I been covering the show? 19 weeks? 20 weeks? It doesn't matter. This has been my favorite show with you because of your level of passion and phone calls and voicemails and texts. Everyone who is part of the show, even if you're listening, that part of it, thank you for being part of this. From 6 to 9 weekday mornings, and then 9 to 10, we partner with 880 Ched and have a more provincial conversation. Part of the 9 a.m. free-for-all. Now, one of the ways to get in touch with us is on the QR Calgary answering machine. It's a really great way to chime in on something fun, something serious, critique a guest, offer up a suggestion of something to talk about when you don't have the time to call live and in person. One of the messages you left us was quite hilarious. It's from a woman named Kim, because yesterday I was trying to find words that rhymed with golf.
15: Hey, Sarah, you were looking for words that rhymed with golf. Isn't there a town called Balf? I think it might be spelled B-A-W-L-F. I could be mistaken, but I think there's a town in Alberta called Balf, Balf, Alberta. And that rhymes with golf. Bye.
0: Now, what's fun is earlier in the show, I said, I wonder if we have a listener from Balfe, because that's a good 3 hours from here. Sure enough, listener comes through and says, I grew up right outside of Balfe. I went to the Balfe school. It was my village growing up, and I listened to QR Calgary. It's a fun exercise to see when we talk about these smaller places, if we can draw a line from here to there and see if we can connect one of you to these places in our province. Now, as I said, coming up next, it is the 9 a.m. free-for-all, so please stay for more conversation, text, calls, and you being involved. Let's say congratulations right now. Let me pull a text while I'm doing this. Congratulations to Julia Curcio. Julia has won a pair of tickets to the Rogers Charity Classic coming to the Canyon Meadows Golf and Country Club this August. This is the PGA Pros Tour. They stop here. It's one of their favorite stops because they say it's the most gorgeous golf course. And then this tournament puts money into our charities and nonprofits as well. If you would like to go to the Rogers Charity Classic, more tickets on the show tomorrow and Friday as well. Yesterday on the 9 a.m. free-for-all, we were talking about a guest we had here, Margie, and she wrote a piece in the Globe and Mail on obituaries. And her piece is, please do not use these cliches in my obituary when I'm gone. Because even though we're all so different, we have different life experiences, different families, different loves, different passions, the same turns of phrase end up being used. Everyone has a soulmate. Everyone is the life of the party. You end up being described as someone died doing what you love. And her take was, please find something colorful, bright, different to say about me. Not all of these cliches everyone has. And I said, on that note, if we're going to talk about death, and we should talk about it more, I really hope someone gives me an incredible send-off without damp finger sandwiches. Because when my father-in-law passed away, we had these little sandwiches, these little finger sandwiches. And I remember looking at these little sat-there-too-long tuna sandwiches thinking, if this is the last memory of me, some tuna sandwiches sitting on the silver platter, this is not how I would like to be remembered. I think I'm more than a damp sandwich. 403-444-4330. Barb shares how she's putting real thought, true thought, into how a proper send-off should also taste.
13: Good morning. My name is Barb. I'm calling about the food at the celebration of life and the funeral. And so my father passed a year ago, and I'm going to do his celebration of life, and I'm going to do all his favorite foods like strawberry shortcake, the candied bananas, the pecan tarts, and I'm going to do all his favorite foods. That's how I'm going to celebrate. So I just thought I'd share that with you. Have a great day. Thank you very much. Bye-bye.
0: Barb, I love a good pecan tart. I really do. And pecan tarts with ribs, truly you have an appreciation for the delicious foods of life in your family. Thank you. Thank you for the phone call. Short break, and then this show will be back with Edmonton coming up next. Okay, we're talking mortgages with Jason Hominick from Jason.Mortgage. 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
2: 8:58. The phone calls today are incredible. I absolutely love them. Time to sneak one more in. Welcome to the show, Stuart. You're on the air.
9: Oh, hey.
2: Hey.
9: All right.
2: Are you calling about the moose on the loose who's no longer on the loose?
9: I am, and unfortunately, it makes me sad to hear about that. But here's my thing. When it comes to a moose, like, moose is a slower-moving animal, and they're huge. So, like, when I hear about animals being hit and killed and I see them on the road, I'm never happy about it. I'm very sad because I love animals.
2: Mm-hmm.
9: But when it comes to the moose, this is a bigger thing. This is a big animal that moves slow. When I hear that somebody hit it and they say, oh, well, speed was an issue. Yeah, speed may or may not have been an issue, but it was probably distracted driving. Like, for somebody to not see a moose and hit it, that's a bigger thing.
2: And distracted driving is insane in this city right now. And I agree. I think when you hear of a moose being killed up by Beaufort Road and 16 in the Northwest, how a moose ends up dead hit by a driver, I think that's really interesting. Police, not so much, but I appreciate the phone call. Thank you, Stuart. Call anytime.
9: My pleasure. Thanks. Have a great day.
10: This is Global News. I'm Brenda Neufeld. Sunshine and 17 at 9 o'clock. A hearing is set for Calgary Court today involving a prominent Alberta separatist leader who's had millions of dollars in assets frozen. It's part of an ongoing legal battle between the Tall Cree First Nation and Jeffrey Rath, the First Nation's former lawyer, over control of a multi-million dollar trust fund set up in 2017. The First Nation alleges Rath misappropriated funds from the trust fund. And MRU political science professor Lori Williams says the court action raises red flags.
11: Even though there's not yet a judgment by the court, it certainly suggests that there is significant concern around the payment of fees, the management of this trust.
10: None of the allegations have been proven in court, and Rath has not yet responded. A strike vote by WestJet flight attendants is set to wrap up today. Voting began a week ago and comes as the union raises concerns about their pay structure. QP says they need to be paid for time spent before and after flights, not just for the time in the air. WestJet's CEO says they are willing to make a change. If the strike mandate is approved today, the earliest date a legal strike could occur is August 2nd. A city committee is recommending moving ahead with setting up a lobbyist registry in Calgary. The move comes in the midst of an ongoing RCMP investigation into allegations that money was offered in exchange for a council vote during a public meeting last summer. Mayor Jeremy Farkas tells Sarah Crosby on QR Calgary Mornings, the city has grown to the point that a registry is necessary to make public who is being paid to influence City Hall.
12: I'm not looking to create a bunch of red tape or otherwise restrict the access of anybody to be able to meet with or discuss issues with their elected officials. But after the UCP did away with the requirement for, say, code of conduct legislation for elected officials, it's the Wild West right now.
10: The motion still needs approval of the entire City Council. The Bank of Canada held its benchmark interest rate steady at 2.25% for a sixth consecutive decision today. The report says Canada's economy is showing signs of improvement, with growth picking up and inflation projected to ease gradually. It adds, though, there are still important risks and uncertainties related to the war in the Middle East and U.S. trade policy. The bank projects global GDP growth will slow to 2.75% this year, mostly because of the effects of the Middle East conflict. It was another day of unsettled weather in parts of the province. A tornado warning was issued last night for the Hanna area northeast of Calgary. The warning lasted for about a half hour before it was lifted, and it's not known if there was any damage. Meanwhile, one farmer is telling her scary story with a tornado that touched down at Tullaby Lake, northeast of Edmonton, last weekend. Madeline Cooper says she got an alert on her phone about the warning, and within 3 minutes, she heard thundering hail and saw a massive wall of water from the lake outside her window. She grabbed her mother and hid in a crawl space for the remainder of the storm, fearing the worst.
13: I thought for sure our house was gone. We were so incredibly lucky how close it came and our house not be affected.
10: While the house and her family were unharmed, Cooper says that was not the case for her flower farm, windmills, surrounding trees, and barn, which all suffered extensive damage. It's 9:03.
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10: Environment Canada Calgary weather, mix of sun and cloud and a high of 27 today. There is a chance of showers or thunderstorms this afternoon and evening. Down to 16 tonight with some fog patches. Tomorrow, a mix of sun and cloud and 28. Again, slight chance of showers or a thunderstorm. Friday is going to be cloudy, chance of showers, a high of 25, and then sunshine and warm for the weekend. Right now, it is 17.
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0: Good morning, everybody. It's Bryn Griffiths. Sarah Crosby's with us. It's Calgary. It's Edmonton coming together for the free-for-all at 9 a.m. on 880 Chat and QR Calgary. Hello, Sarah. How you doing?
1: It is halfway through the week. It is a lovely day here in the pocket of vacation and July. And people are feisty and happy to talk today. So up until 9:05, it's been a fantastic morning so far.
0: People are feisty and cranky in Edmonton because we had another monster storm roll through the region overnight. The other one, on Friday rolled through like around supper time, and then the other one on Saturday rolled through during the afternoon. This one decided to wake us up right in the middle of the night, and some areas of the northern part of the city are struggling from transportation issues with the Yellowhead closed. And anyway, so we're going to get a real blend. I don't think there's any denying that. Look, Shea Ganim is away, and we have Courtney Theriault joining us on the show today.
2: See, here's the thing. I don't know if anybody would have known the difference, Bryn Griffiths, because I've been told that our vocal tics, me and Shea Ganim, sometimes it can be a little difficult to distinguish us two.
1: So the last time Courtney Theriault filled in for Shea Ganim, our text line was loaded with their voice twins. They're completely the same. I cannot tell them apart. So I actually took clips of Shay, clips of Courtney, put them back to back to back, and we played a game called Is It Shay, Is It Courtney? Very similar.
0: Really?
2: No. It's true. I've even had young Aiden Ganim, Shay's son, around these parts.
0: Right.
2: And he's admitted that he's turned on the radio, and he hears my name after I speak a little bit, and he's just like, holy cow. I thought that was my dad. So we joke with Shay on vacation now. I'm actually Aiden's dad for the next 2 weeks.
0: Well, you know, he broke his rule on stay vacations, right? Staycations.
1: Yeah. Went to Croatia.
0: Yeah. Well, good for him. What's come up on your show today? That way we can kind of dig in on some stuff.
2: Man, I don't remember.
0: Really?
2: Yeah, I've already forgotten.
0: Come on, man.
2: I mean, you know what? We're going to do what we usually do on the Shea Ganim show, which I regularly host as Shea Ganim.
0: Yes.
2: Right? Here's the thing. Has anybody ever seen me and Shea Ganim in the same room together?
0: See, there we go, Sarah.
1: Oh, you're the Polkaroo. Does everyone know who the Polkaroo is, or I'm just really aging myself and putting myself in Ontario?
2: I have a picture at home with me as a three-year-old having met the Polkaroo when I lived out in Ontario.
1: So the Polkaroo is from the Polka Dot Door show. The polka dot door. The polka dot door. And the trick of the Polkaroo was that the toys and the children saw the Polkaroo, but when the adults showed up, the Polkaroo was gone. It was a very magical moment in children's television.
2: Yeah, I will say that actually, now that I look at that photo, it's just a photo of me. When I was younger, I swore it was a photo of me in Polkaroo. But yeah, Polkaroo's not in the photo anymore.
1: Polkaroo is magical.
0: Never watched that show myself personally. I was more of a Friendly Giant kind of guy.
1: I've also watched The Friendly Giant.
0: Oh, yeah. Right?
2: I mean, Friendly Giant was on for 50 years, right?
0: It was on for a very, very long time. And then the other one was Chez Hélène, which was on, it was kind of teaching me a little bit about French.
1: Oh.
0: Right? Chez Hélène. And she would say things, écoutez, écoutez, like listen, listen, listen. Back then, CBC did a great job with their television programming for kids, I thought.
1: Here's a crazy moment for Courtney, and we're derailing his pitching of the show.
0: No, that's okay.
1: My son said something the other day. He's 19, and I said, one cookie, two cookies, And he looked at me, and he said, what the hell are you doing?
2: And I said, are you having a stroke?
1: And I said, it's the count. And he said, the count from what? And I said, the count from Sesame Street. He's of this weird generation where Sesame Street for him was only Elmo because they were the Tickle Me Elmo Tickle Me Elmo generation. So I thought everyone knew every Sesame Street character. No. There are generations who don't know the Snuffleupagus, the Big Bird, the Count.
0: Sad. That's really sad stuff.
2: And here's the thing. I can attest to that. I've got a 3.5-year-old at home, and her entirety of what she perceives to be the Sesame Street universe. Like, we bought a little Fisher-Price Sesame Street toy unit, right, for a bunch of little people and whatever. And it's got Big Bird. There's Oscar on there. All the characters. And she refers to it as Elmo Store.
1: Yes.
0: Really?
1: Mm-hmm.
3: Wow.
1: Elmo took it all over. It's Elmo's world now.
2: It's the Elmo Mafia is what it is.
0: Unlike you two, I'm just kind of dropping into this grandparent thing all of a sudden here in the last 2 years. And the big one for us is, I've gone blank on the, it's.
2: Describe the show.
0: Okay, so it's a team unit. It's
2: Paw Patrol.
0: Thank you.
1: Corny Terrio, well
0: Look
1: done.
0: Look at that.
1: If that was that game, what's that game called for the 80s? Like Password, Passcode?
2: Yeah.
1: You two would have won the money right there.
0: Paw Patrol. When that music comes on, it's sing and dance in front of the television, but I'd never heard of it before. I don't even know if it's a Canadian show.
2: It is. And fun fact, the last Paw Patrol movie that went to theaters is the highest grossing Canadian film of all time.
0: There was a movie?
2: There's been two, and there's a third one coming out.
1: Oh, look what Bryn Griffiths is doing this weekend. It's Bryn, it's Paw Patrol, it's popcorn. It's a full weekend indoors.
2: Yeah, maybe we'll call it Papa. Is that what they call you? The little ones, Papa?
0: It's Papa B. Or Bin, because he can't say Bryn. So it's Bin. So cute.
2: Yeah, what so Paw Patrol.
0: Yeah, but I'm new to this. I'm still learning what you guys are talking about here.
2: Well, I'll warn you right now. There are, back in the day, you know, me and Sarah growing up, and certainly I think obviously do agree with you, there were six shows. There were six kids shows. Mm-hmm. Now there are 6,000 kids shows.
1: Facts.
0: Channels dedicated to that. I'm going on the record. For me, it was the Friendly Giant. Bob Holm, had a chance to meet him, actually, once. Great, great guy.
2: Did you crane your neck looking up?
0: Way up. And he'll call Rusty. But anyway, the other thing, too, is I remember Knowlton Nash was doing the news way back in the day on the CBC National and said that he was all full of himself going in there for his very first broadcast and said, it kind of grounded me a little bit when I looked beyond the cameras and I was ready to deliver the evening newscast for everyone across our country. And behind him was Friendly Giant's Castle. Because they recorded and filmed the same things in the same studios all the time. He said, all I could think about was the Friendly Giant all the way through my first newscast. So
1: that's a great story.
0: Left a mark. Man, oh, man. Okay, so anyway, you don't know what you're talking about, but I know you're going to be digging in.
2: Yeah, I mean, we're going to talk about the Jeffrey Rath case. That is going to be in front of a court again today. So we're going to get a little bit explicit in terms of the details, because your eyes glaze over, I think, when you look at the details. So we're going to get one of the reporters who did the deep dive into this to kind of put it into layman's terms for us. We're also going to talk about, we're inching closer to the Bill 11 becoming reality, the dual practice here in Alberta, and a little back and forth between those who support it, those who don't. We'll hear from one of those groups today. And Bank of Canada, holding steady, not moving. They're like ninjas, right? sitting at 2.25%, and so we'll try and figure out what this means, good or bad, and see what might lie ahead.
0: Very quickly, Courtney, do you use sunscreen?
2: I'm a 50-50 guy. Depends.
1: That's
2: on
1: the wrong answer as a father of young children. 50-50. That's the wrong answer.
2: Don't get me wrong. Don't get me wrong. It's 100% for the kiddos. I'm a little lack. I don't necessarily practice what I preach.
0: Another one of these people. Okay, so when you take the kids out on the bikes, are you wearing a helmet too?
2: Well, I mean, I don't take. Eventually, I will.
0: Okay, good. But you're going to wear a helmet.
2: Yeah,
0: you're going to set the right tone.
2: I have a helmet. I just at this point, I can walk as fast as the toddler can bike. So
0: 50-50 on the sunscreen. Sarah, what about you?
1: I'm 100%. Slather me in it. Bathe me in it. I grew up with a mother who would not let us outside until every patch of our skin was covered. So we have.
0: Really?
1: I'm not kidding. We probably have 8 to 10 bottles of sunscreen around my house and in my cars.
0: Huh. Okay.
2: Well, and it makes sense because Snow White's got nothing on you.
1: Thank you. Thank you.
0: Look at that.
1: Thank you.
0: And I'm sloppy. I'm lazy. I wish I was better. We'll get to all of that. Courtney, we'll talk to you coming up and we'll hear you at 10 o'clock.
2: Cheers.
0: Sarah, we're going to come right back with you and me. I'll explain more about why I will not protect myself. And I'm kind of a cancer guy. I should know better than this. We'll get to it on 880 Chet and QR Calgary.
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5: Nothing is out of bounds, over the top, or too low. 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

0: I have no excuse for this. I really don't. Here I am. I've gone through a bout of cancer, stomach cancer, and I see these stats today coming from Statistics Canada, most recent data. I know I have to do that with the two of us here. The number of new melanoma cases in Alberta has nearly doubled between 2013 and 2023. And I'm hoping I don't fall into that category, but the Canadian Cancer Society says that there will be just almost 1,200 cases of melanoma diagnosed in the province this year, and 115 Albertans will die due to the illness. As I say, I've got no excuse. I've gone through my cancer battle. I hope that's the only one I have to go through. But I was wondering, and I'm thinking about this morning, why am I so lazy when it comes to putting on sunscreen? I can't quite figure that out, Sarah.
1: I think different generations have different memories and use of sunscreen, because if you are someone from the 80s, we had a period where you would slick and slather yourself in baby oil, and we would put something called Sun in our hair to try and bleach our hair and burn our skin. And then we had to get out of the, like, okay, we're not going to cover ourselves in tanning oil and baby oil. It's got to be sunscreen. And we went through this incredible period where sunscreen was all the rage. And now we've hit a wall, and this must just frustrate doctors to no end, where influencers, who might still be in high school, so think of all their education, are telling people not to use sunscreen. So we're going backwards in terms of the medical information.
0: When I go on holiday, let's say last February when I'm in Cancun, I put on like a 60 because I know you see the power of the Mexican sun and you're on the beach and I think about it. However, I drive around this city, even in the winter with my sunroof open. I'll have the heater on, of course, in the winter, but I have the sunroof open all the time in the summer. I never put sunscreen on, and I have it in the car beside me in that little pocket down on the left-hand side on the door, and for some reason I never put it on, and I get burned and burned and burned. How many times do you have to get burned before you learn a lesson? I guess it's just, I fall into the stupid category when it comes to sunscreen.
1: I think the lesson though, Bryn Griffiths, is that it's never too late, because starting today, when you leave the building, you can open the sunroof, put the sunscreen on the top of your head, your neck, your face, your arm hanging out the window, and it's 4 minutes to save you hours and hours and hours of doctor's appointments and visits. Oh, yeah. And all of that stuff.
0: Did you ever burn as a kid? I burned really badly once in Penticton or Kelowna. It was a really bad burn for me. And I know there was some damage done often. And I do see a dermatologist every once in a while, because I think it's good as you get a little bit older, mm-hmm. and you get some, you know,

0: I got a little dry spot here on your forehead or whatever. You should always get that looked at. If you're questioning it yourself, go get a professional to take a look at it. But one of the things that that we've often talked about when I've dropped in there is the fact that a lot of the bad stuff doesn't come from what you do this year.
1: Mm-hmm.
0: It could be created from the damage that was done to your skin even 25 years ago or even longer. And I shudder to think, because if you think I'm bad now, I was way worse when I was a kid. The other thing, too, parents or grandparents, very conscious about kids being covered up, got a hat, got the sunscreen on. But for some reason, is it just our nature where we just don't listen to the advice we dispense?
1: I think we're so busy, you think, all right, kid one is done, kid two is done, kid three is done. I've got the dog, I've got the hats, I've got the water bottles. Oh my God, we're 17 minutes late. I'll do me later. And then later never comes because you get to the park, you get to the playground, you get to the dog run, whatever it is. And there's no time to take care of yourself because you're taking care of everyone else as a parent.
0: The other thing too, often we just think that it's sitting on a beach. Mm-hmm. That's where we should be worried about it. But what about golfing, boating, walking,
1: driving your car with your arm hanging out?
0: Yes. Trucker's arm. Isn't that what they call that?
1: Mm-hmm.
0: When you get the one, your left arm gets all burned up, that type of thing. But I don't know how other people feel about this, whether or not you're lazy, just as I am. But I think we got to snap out of it. And I agree with you. There was a time there where people said, don't be putting that on yourself because that's not good for you. Well, I think I'd rather take a chance. But here I am. I'm not backing up what I'm talking about, you know?
1: The thing that might resonate with some of our listeners is at QR Calgary World Headquarters in Westbrook in Calgary, we are in the same building as a skin care clinic. So if you've ever come here for an interview or an event or to pick up a prize you've won, you may bump into someone on the elevator who has bandages on their face or they've been there for care and attention, and you think, okay, this is something I can prevent with good behavior. But you're trying to get people to look way down the road instead of dealing with the here and now. And one of the reasons this was such a big thing in my family is my dad has something called vitiligo, where it looks like the color has disappeared off of his skin. He's very, very, very dark naturally. So all around his mouth, all on his hands, he went from having very dark brown skin almost to these very bright white patches. And that skin is so sensitive that he had to have sunscreen on the second he walked outside. So we've always been super sunscreen family, particularly because my dad has a skin condition.
0: Right. Why does it always take a scare for people to go to a dermatologist or somebody, or even go to your own doctor and say, look, I'm a little worried about this, all right? How about moles on your arm, that type of thing, right? If you see something's growing a little bit, people go, well, that's sure growing a lot. Go in and get it checked. I know that we're, you know, preaching to a lot of people who are in the choir, but I run into too many of my friends who just say, oh, I've had this for a couple of years. I'm going, why? I wish my friends would tell me and give me a quick little slap across the front of the face and say, wake up, Bryn.
1: This is fact. Men are more likely to not take care of their own health because they are embarrassed or worried or it's not macho, whatever thing you want to throw on it. If anyone watches that show, Dr. Pimple Popper, it is a show about body lumps and bumps and everything that can happen. And there are so many men profiled on that show who will say, okay, I've had this grapefruit-sized welling up, swelling up bump on my shoulder for 17 years, and I decided to finally see someone about it. And they've just lived with it. They've lived with it, and they don't think it's attractive. It's painful. It's sore. And they've never asked a doctor about it because it's too embarrassing. It's way more of a thing, I think, for men to admit they're afraid something's wrong than for women.
0: And we're also big babies, too, because they say, well, we'll burn that off for you there. No, don't do it. Hey, the other one people talk about, too, is when we're talking about the sun, is protecting your eyes.
1: Mm-hmm.
0: I've got bad eyes, but I've learned a long time ago that you've got to do something about protecting your eyes with really good sunglasses, not the kind that you would buy at a cheap corner store, right? Make sure that you're looking after everything. The sun is it's our friend, I'm told. The sun is our friend. Sometimes. Not every time.
1: On the sunglasses, though, I think there are two types of people in this world. There are those who have the Ray-Bans or the fancy Gucci glasses, and they're like $100, $200, $300.
0: Yeah.
1: No. I sit on mine. I drop them. I lose them. They're in my purse. I go through multiple pairs of garbage cheap sunglasses because I am never going to have $200 sunglasses. They'll last like 4 days in my purse, and then they'll be gone.
0: And I'm the opposite. I buy really good ones because I think that it's better for my eyes. Mm. That's a good topic, by the way. People spend a fortune on sunglasses, and some people spend no money whatsoever when it comes to sunglasses. What do we got coming up after the news updates?
1: We're going to revisit something that set this show on fire. And that is, one person in our city mused, it is time to stop backing into parking spots. Oh. You're not impressing anyone. We'll hear from you coming up next.
0: Oh, that's a hot button.
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13: This is Global News. I'm Brendan Neufeld. Sunshine and 20 degrees at 9:30. The Bank of Canada says it expects the economy to rebound after a rough start to 2026. The central bank's policy rate remains at 2.25%. After the hold, which was widely expected by economists, Bank of Canada Governor Tiff Macklem says they see the current policy rate as being at the right level to return inflation back to 2% and support an economic recovery. An Alberta separatist who last week had millions of dollars in assets frozen is back in court today. A judge granted an interim injunction freezing up to $8.5 million in assets held by lawyer Jeffrey Rath. It's part of a legal battle between Rath and a Northern Alberta First Nation he used to represent. It claims he misappropriated money from a multi-million dollar trust fund. A strike vote by WestJet flight attendants wraps up today. Voting began a week ago and comes as the union raises concerns about their pay structure. QP says they need to be paid for time spent before and after flights, not just for time in the air. If the strike mandate is approved, the earliest date a legal strike could occur is August 2nd. It's 9:31.
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13: Environment Canada, Calgary weather, mix of sun and cloud and a high of 27 today. There is a chance of some showers or thunderstorms this afternoon and evening, down to 16 for tonight. And then tomorrow up to 28, mix of sun and cloud and again, a slight chance of shower or thunderstorm. It's 20 degrees. Breaking news when it happens. Our next scheduled news at 10. I'm Brenda Neufeld.
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1: 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It's QR Calgary. My name is Sarah Crosby. Bryn Griffiths in 880 CHED at our sister station in Edmonton. And I think it's always interesting, Bryn, to look at things people are willing to spend money on and those who are like, no. For me, Friday night dinner, takeout, going to a restaurant, money is never an issue. I'm like, let's have takeout. Let's support a local restaurant. You made it through the week. I will spend money on a local dinner every single weekend. I will not spend money on sunglasses. Gord, our listener Gord, says he has $600 Ray-Ban glasses.
0: Wow.
1: $600.
0: Can you tell the difference?
1: I mean, mine look junky. I have glasses from the dollar store. They were honestly $3. They look junky. I have better ones for when I'm out for a long period of time. I am never, ever spending money on sunglasses or a fancy purse.
0: I will tell you that people are very, very loyal to the brand. For example, I love Maui Jims. That's my favorite brand. They fit my face well. My eyes feel much more relaxed if I've been out in the sun. I can tell the difference because I wear contacts. The other thing, too, the Oakley is another brand name. You mentioned Ray-Ban. There's all the big designer brands out there. Some people, it's big money. There's no denying that. I guess it's just, do you feel comfortable when you do that? Some people would rather spend the money elsewhere.
1: Do you know who has a fascinating job, if I can go on a tangent for just one moment?
0: Yeah.
1: The people who work at the sunglass hut in the airport. Because I always think, so how did you get here? How did you get to the point where you knew you were going to Mexico or Jamaica or to a Blue Jays game in Toronto? You pack everything, you get to the airport, and then you think, ooh, no sunglasses. Let me just go and spend all my money right here, right now, and I'll get it done. It's a very strange airport purchase for me to not think, I'll wait till I get to where I'm going and suss out the situation and just buy the glasses at that very moment.
0: So would you class that as being the dumbest thing you've ever bought at an airport? Because I bought luggage so I could bring towels back.
1: I'm sorry.
0: Okay, so here's the deal. Sky Harbor Airport in Phoenix, and we decided that, you know what? We're going to go to a particular establishment here in Scottsdale where they've got the best. Oh, these towels are, they're exactly what you'd expect. So soft, and we don't get towels like this back at home, so we put them into the suitcase. And sure enough, it wasn't my suitcase, of course. It was my better half suitcase. And her case was over in weight. And mine was pretty close. We ended up having to go and buy, there's a luggage store at the airport for dummies like me where I had to take the towels out and put them in a new suitcase. This is before you would get charged for that extra bag. But I've had that to me is probably the stupidest purchase I've ever run across for me.
1: That's an incredible thing. The thing you bought at the airport that you didn't see coming for you. Even the clothing stores at the airport, I always think, you're buying that dress now? That's what... You could just get a sandwich. Why are you buying a dress at the airport? Okay, those stories maybe
0: that was a tangent.
1: Are a whole other conversation. But speaking of sort of the crazy things we become obsessed with, a guy in our city named Eddie. Eddie has set Calgary on fire, and now I want everyone else to join this conversation too. Eddie wrote this. Eddie said, unpopular opinion, backing into parking spots, pointless. Pointless now. People still act like it's some elite driving skill because it's safer. But modern cars have backup cameras, cross-traffic alerts, and sensors that make backing out incredibly easy. Meanwhile, the person backing into a spot is usually holding up traffic while they spend 30 seconds lining everything up to save themselves a five-second reverse later. Backing in feels more like a personality trait than a necessity.
0: Interesting. I just got a text message as well. Said, that is so wrong. It is it's safer to drive out of a parking spot than it is to back out.
1: But the thing about backing in is you have to go in thinking, this is my plan. That's not a willy-nilly decision, I don't think.
0: Exponentially was the word I was looking for. It was spelled wrong on the text, but
1: that's a great word.
0: You know, yeah, it's a good one, and I couldn't say it, but I get paid to do that. Anyway, there is a reason safety-sensitive companies in the oil sands mandate it to the point where they will fire somebody if they don't follow along with that rule. They think it's safer. That one I've had on a few texts, and the other one too. We only have one license plate in cars in Alberta, and that's your back one. So if you back in, they can't check to see whether or not, right? You see what I'm saying?
1: I don't know,
0: but it does bother me. I don't like waiting. I go, backing into a parking spot. I just don't do it. I want to get going.
1: I did muse at the start of this conversation that this was a gender thing because we were loaded and inundated with messages and phone calls from dudes, from our fellas, saying, no, I always back in. Backing in is a joy. Backing in means I can see little families in the grocery store parking lot. Backing in is safer from my vehicle. And I thought, well, maybe this is a guy thing. Maybe women just like to zoop, get in, get out, and just park. But then we did have other people say, no, I'm a woman, Sarah, I back in. It's not for everyone, though. We have an answering machine, which I love. You can call it anytime, 403-444-4330. This is Diane. Thoughts on the backing in.
16: Hi there. My name's Diane. I live in Calgary, and I am not ever backing in to a parking spot. I can't do it properly. It would take me an hour, and I'd be holding up traffic forever. If I can drive through, fine. But there's lots of places where backing in is not good. One of them is Costco. I can't open the tailgate on my vehicle to load anything if I'm backed into somebody. So all you backer inners out there, that's fine if that's what turns your crank. But I'm not backing in ever. Thanks.
1: All you backer-inners.
0: I just got a text message. In order to get a military driver's license, we're required to back in. Ah, interesting. And they're trying to save as much time and be as safe as possible. Call it a habit. Robert, send that one in today. I've heard that before, Robert.
1: The thing about backing in for me is I have a very old car. It's a 2006. It has no fancy cameras. So to back in, I know... You can come for me on this. This is a fault. I should be using my mirrors. I am very bad at using all my mirrors. So I do that thing where you actually lift your butt cheek fully off the seat and yoga move yourself into a different position to see over your shoulder. And then you fully take the other butt cheek off the seat and you crank yourself to the other side. And by the time you've twisted yourself into plasticine, you think that was not worth it. I'm just going to drive in the next time. And so I am not a backer-inner. I am not. I hear all the logical arguments for it. I just think for time and safety, I'm better just to zoop, drive in.
0: Let me throw one more angle at you. It always seems to be trucks, pickup trucks for me. More, I don't see family vans backing in very often. It always seems to be a big truck.
1: John called us earlier on that, and John said his take is that parking lots are not made for good, big Alberta trucks. And so for the trucks, it is easier because you're squishing yourself into something so small. If you're a truck driver, he said it is much easier to back in because you can just fit in the tight easier.
0: John, I get that, but why don't you just park a little further down in the parking lot and walk in? I can't believe I just said that. Suggesting that you might get a little exercise in the parking lot? People get so angry when they can't park by the door. How about you walk a little bit in the parking lot?
1: That is society. That is not a thing.
0: I know. What am I talking about?
1: What I loved about Diane's call, because this came up multiple times, is the number of people who said, I do back in, but never at Costco. And multiple people said there's a panic to parking at Costco. There's too many carts in the way at Costco. You feel pressure to see a spot and whip into it as fast as you can at Costco. Multiple people said Costco is this like scary, mythical, magical land of parking. And you just want to do it, get out, and finish it. And Costco is never the place to start your backing in journey.
0: I will also add to this, and I don't back into parking spots. Let me just make that perfectly clear. But I've really noticed in the last couple of years that when I try to back out of that parking spot, I think people's courtesy or etiquette has gone completely. I'm amazed at the amount of people. You can see I'm backing out. Can you just stop it? Whew, whiz right by me in parking lots. No wonder there's more and more accidents all the time. At least that's my impression, but it bothers me that I'm backing out of a spot. You can see I'm backing out of a spot, but you try to slide by as fast as you can, making it dangerous for all of us.
1: Someone's going to get dinged. Let's go over to the phones. You can call anytime. 942. Oh, hit the wrong line.
0: I don't like their tone.
1: Welcome to the show. Is this Monty?
17: It is.
1: Monty, you're on the air on the 9 a.m. free-for-all. Thanks for phoning us.
17: Well, thanks. I actually did some research a long time ago about backing in when I was a town councillor in Manitoba. And it all stems from, we would actually be backing in all the time if it weren't for the transition from the horse and buggy to the car. You see, the car came out, and of course, some people also had a horse and buggy that they had to use. So horses had to be driven to the curb in most of the towns back in the early turn of the 20th century to be hitched up, or to be tied up. So when the car came along, of course, all the horses were driven in, so the cars were driven in as well. Which, had that not happened, we likely would have backed in, and most parking in the early days was angle parking, for the sake of modern, reductions in street widths and so forth. Parallel parking came about, but, when it was angle parking in a lot of these towns and small cities, if we would have backed in from the opposite direction, from day one, your trunk would have been at the curb, so you would have loaded your car in the back at the curb. Your doors would open to the sidewalk rather than opening to the street and having to walk around your door. You would have been facing traffic when you drove out of an angled parking spot. And I think in all those cases, it would have been much better than the way we do it now.
1: Think of how many rear-end collisions that would have saved if that's how life had gone in a different universe.
17: Absolutely. Absolutely. If we just needed a universe where there were absolutely no cars until everybody was driving cars.
0: Kind of horse and buggy thinking, though, isn't it?
17: There you go. Yeah.
1: Thanks so much, Monty. Let's go over here. Welcome to the show. Is this Patrick?
18: Yes, this is Patrick. How are you today?
1: We're all fantastic. Welcome to the 9 a.m. free-for-all.
18: Thank you. So here's my comment. I back in when appropriate because it's easier to drive out. Now, regarding Costco, backing in at Costco is simple. You do notice that at Costco, they have the bubbly lines on either side of your vehicle so you have room to open your doors.
1: Yes,
18: it's
1: the bubbly
18: like the
1: lines.
18: Regular park. Yes, that have just that you just slip in. So Costco, simple to park in. You know where your doors are going to open because you have that space. So I back in at Costco. There's plenty of room. So I don't know what that lady was talking about, but she gets squished. It's just proper driving etiquette. And if you can do it, you can do it. If you can't, maybe you should take a refresher course because that's something you should know how to do.
1: Patrick, hold on, though. Don't hang up yet. Let me ask you about the bubbly lines at Costco because we've all seen them. And if you don't have a Costco membership, it essentially is like buffer zone. There's two lines instead of one. If the bubbly lines at Costco are so great, so smart, why has no one else copied them?
18: Maybe Costco has a trademark or patent on them. I don't know.
0: Maybe I have to buy a bigger membership card to use those bubbly lines. I don't know.
1: Patrick, the next time I see a truck backed in at Costco, I'm going to say, hey, that's Patrick, and then I'm going to give you a little wave.
18: All right. There it's a go. Black Dodge Dually.
1: Thanks so much for the phone call.
0: Of course it is.
1: See, this is the thing. People are passionate about this when you think it's such a small little issue. But if you've ever seen someone think they're going to mow someone down in a parking lot, if you've been rear-ended, or if you've had a battle with your groceries, then maybe people like me who will not back in, I do not like it, it scares me, I'd rather drive forward, I need to open my mind and have a little bit more compassion for the backer-inners.
0: Be you. That's the way I say it. It's we've all got our things, and for me, I like to just go in as fast as I possibly can. I don't want to bother anybody. I'm just going to pull in there. And the other one, too, is I also have a hatch on my SUV, so I like to load up the groceries. I can't do it in a lot of times when I'm backing in. So mm-hmm. That's just me. Everybody's got their thing, right?
1: It's all about the SUVs now. The backs go up instead of the days when we all had to slide the minivan door across, because we all also grew up in the minivan generation as well. 9:46, short break, and then your 9 a.m. free-for-all. We'll be right back.
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0: 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QR Calgary, 880 Ched. We hang out for one full hour, 9 to 10 every weekday, to have a conversation about the big things, the really big things, and then some of the other things that just affect your daily life, like the conversation today on whether or not you should back into a parking spot. Dude in Calgary named Eddie said, let's stop backing in. He said, at this point, backing in feels more like a personality trait than a necessity. And you do not like that. The world is proponents of backing in, Bryn. People love the backing in.
1: Yeah, lots of text on the text line today as well. Businesses don't want to spend more money to expand their parking lots. They want to try to cram as many people as they can in. Got that one text. But here's another one that I find interesting. I don't know the gentleman or the lady's name, but our new Toyota dealership in Camrose has Costco parking spaces. The owner told Toyota it was one feature he absolutely insisted on having, some space to maneuver in and out of your vehicle.
0: Oh, well, first of all, hello to Camrose. Hello to Toyota. I've never seen the bigger bubbled out parking spaces anywhere except Costco. And I think there's a genuine and real anxiety about parking at Costco because, you know, if you're not going to take that spot, someone's coming in right on your tail to get it. So I will take a look the next time I'm driving through your place.
1: Another text message talks about the fact that a lot of people do it because on most oil and gas sites, you have to back in. It's a safety requirement. Also, if there's an emergency, you have to be able to leave a site as quickly as possible, and you don't want to have people risking backing out of a parking spot in an emergency like that. Okay.
0: All right. Fair. All fair. The weirdest parking thing that's ever happened to me is two years ago, I was in Crowfoot, which is in the northwest of Calgary, and I pulled up, like Bryn was talking about, you always want the closest spot. I pulled up next to this minivan, and I went to get out of my car, and the woman got out of her minivan, and she said, I'm sorry, can you not park there, please? And I said,
1: what?
0: Sorry, what? Why? It is someone coming to meet you? And she said, no, we don't like anyone parking next to our vehicle. If you could park one spot over, that would be great.
1: Wow.
0: I was a little flabbergasted. I also thought, this seems weird, slightly uncomfortable. I don't know what I'm messing with here, so I will just move myself one spot over. The audacity to say, I don't want your junk box parking next to my vehicle. I would never in a million years ask someone to move their car.
1: Can I ask you, so how did you respond to that? Do you have the ability? We talk for a living, so it's easy to have a witty retort, right? But are you able to walk away from a situation like that? Because we've seen all these videos on TikTok or on X or Facebook or whatever, where people are approaching other people. Mind your own business is what I would say in a particular case like this, but I have the ability now to walk away from a situation like that you were in. How did you handle that?
0: So if anyone watches a TV show called Widow's Bay, there's an actor in that. I love him. His name is Matthew Rhys. His eyes tell a story with every word he says. He's very expressive. In that vein, I have what my colleagues called resting Sarah face. So I didn't say verbally anything to the woman who asked me to not park beside her nicer car. But I do think resting Sarah face told the story that needed to be said without being confrontational and without being rude, but understanding I was not pleased with the request to move my 2006 car away from hers.
1: Resting Sarah face. I've seen that at home, too, with another person in our household, so... Wow. I'm surprised at all the texts. Great stuff by everybody today.
0: I said before we hooked up today, Bryn, I said in the past 4 or 5 months, today might have been my favorite show. And I don't know if it's because we're out of Stampede and we're deep in July, but people are coming to talk and chime in and have a conversation. And the texts and the calls it was incredible today. One of my favorite days because you are... whatever you want to say, the sprinkles, the pepperoni, the glitter, you are what make the show. So thank you to everyone who has called, messaged, DM'd, and texted us. And Bryn and I will do it back again tomorrow morning. Thanks, Bryn Griffiths in 880, Chad.
1: I'm backing up. Goodbye.
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17: This is Global News. I'm Brenda Neufeld. Sunshine and 20 degrees at 10 o'clock.
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17: WestJet flight attendants have voted overwhelmingly to give their union a strike mandate after months at the bargaining table. QP says 97% of members voted over the last week and 99% voted in favor of giving their bargaining team strike authorization. It means following a 21-day cooling off period, cabin crew could go on strike as early as August 2nd. QP maintains its goal is to reach a negotiated settlement with the airline and minimize any impact on travelers. It says the strike vote became necessary due to stalled negotiations. Flight attendants are looking for a new contract that includes changes to their pay structure. An Alberta separatist who last week had millions of dollars in assets frozen is back in court today. A judge granted an interim injunction freezing up to $8.5 million in assets held by lawyer Jeffrey Rath. It's part of a legal battle between Rath and a Northern Alberta First Nation he used to represent that claims he misappropriated money from a multi-million dollar trust fund. A council committee is recommending City Hall study setting up a lobbyist registry. The idea has gained traction in the midst of an ongoing RCMP investigation into allegations that money was offered in exchange for a council vote during a public meeting last summer. Mayor Jeremy Farkas tells Sarah Crosby on QR Calgary, this is about being accountable and transparent about people who are paid to try to influence the city.
8: Lobbying is a legitimate exercise, but there has to be transparency around that. Who are you? Who is paying you? And what are you trying to influence? I think that those are really key pieces that are disclosed in other major cities like Toronto, even provincial or federal government decisions. So this is all about catching up to where we need to be.
17: The motion still needs approval of the entire city council. The Bank of Canada is keeping its benchmark interest rate on hold at 2.25% as it expects the economy to rebound after a rough start to the year. New forecasts from the central bank also show inflation is expected to ease back toward its 2% target by next year. Bank of Canada Governor Tiff Macklem says the economy is still grappling with heightened uncertainty, but the central bank is growing more confident that the economy is working its way through those headwinds.
13: Recent indicators point to continued solid consumer spending. Housing activity, which has been weak, looks to be stabilizing. Export growth has resumed and is expected to continue to strengthen, albeit along a lower path.
17: The Bank of Canada forecasts the Canadian economy will grow 0.7% this year before rising 1.8% in 2027. Internal trade barriers are coming down across Canada, according to the Canadian Federation of Independent Business. The CFIB report says Nova Scotia ranked highest in its 2025 evaluation after becoming the first province to implement mutual recognition legislation. Ontario ranked a close second. The CFIB says existing internal trade hurdles cost the economy about $200 billion a year. Today marks the official opening of Asian Highlands, a brand new exhibit at the Wilder Institute Calgary Zoo, inspired by the Eastern Himalayas. The new space welcomes back the snow leopards and red pandas while also introducing Sichuan Takan, a mountain species making its Calgary debut. Asian Highlands is the first phase of the zoo's larger Imagine Asia transformation, and the exhibit opens to the public at 12:30 today. It's 10:04.
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17: Environment Canada Calgary weather, mix of sun and cloud and a high of 27. We could see showers or thunderstorms this afternoon and evening. Down to 16 tonight and then 28 degrees tomorrow. Right now it's 20. I'm Brenda Neufeld.
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1: Now, I know I was saying that I was going to take the next couple of weeks off with things slowing down here. You know, once the stampede is over, summer officially kicks off in the province. It's barbecue season, right? Well, I had a change of heart. And I put off my vacation a bit here because, frankly, Alberta news never takes a break. So why should I, Shay Ganim, take time off? So I'm going to be with you here. Actually, it's not Shay. Producer Sarah, how convincing was I with my Shay Ganim?
2: I don't think you were quite grumpy enough.
1: I wasn't quite grumpy enough. Okay.
2: Yeah. I don't hear it. I don't hear it.
1: Well, it's Courtney Theriault. Coming at you here on the Shay Ganim Show, and did not mean to pull the wool over your eyes. But the never-ending comparisons, the sound-alike allegations that exist between me and Shay Ganim are undoubtedly going to continue. I was on the free-for-all there with Bryn Griffiths and Sarah Crosby, and a friend of mine in Calgary who was listening texted me to say, my goodness, you do sound like Shay Ganim. For, I guess, a bit of a comparison purposes, here's Shay's intro yesterday, and give you an opportunity to let me know if you, in fact, do hear the vocal tics, the vocal similarities between myself and Mr. Ganim.
3: Tuesday, it is July the 14th. Shay Ganim with you as per usual, 10 o'clock across the province of Alberta. As I told you yesterday, I'm hanging on. Today is my last show for a couple of weeks. It is summer holiday season, boy.
1: Yeah, so Shay is officially off in the wilderness. Let me know. I'm curious if you guys hear it. The number is, of course, here in Edmonton, 780-451-8800, 403-974-8255 in Calgary. Someone did text in and say that I'm with Sarah. He sounds nothing like Shay. I don't know where these people are getting that from. So there you go. At least we're building up a case for you, Sarah, that this is not. I mean, here's the thing, though. You've listened to Shay probably more than you have, than a lot of people have, right?
2: So, no, for sure.
1: Yeah. So, I mean, it's probably safe to say that you can figure out just the little nuances that exist between, this middle-aged white man and that middle-aged white man.
2: Yeah, I was going to say that, actually. I think it's because I listen to him every day. And, I mean, I cut replays from you sometimes, and so I kind of know the tones in your voice as well and how you ask questions. So I think that kind of helps things.
1: Yeah. Another text. Doesn't sound anything like Shay. It's not even close. Well, someone has said, now put up your voice against the wacky scientist from The Simpsons. Hoylan Flavin.
2: That was pretty good.
1: Yeah.
2: That was well done.
1: Does Shay Ganim do impersonations?
2: I think he'd appreciate a Simpsons one.
1: Okay.
2: Yeah.
1: There you go.
2: Big fan
1: of
2: The Simpsons.
1: Well, glad to contribute. Yeah, well, we're going to try our best to have some fun here on this show and jam-packed 3 hours for you coming at you. We're going to cover a whole gamut, sticking to the formula that Shay brings you every single day, because if it ain't broke, don't fix it. And so with that in mind, lots of politics we're going to be talking about here in the next little bit. A new report about equalization. I don't know if you've heard about this, but there are a certain number of Albertans and Canadians in general who think that the equalization program is not up to par, that it might, in fact, not be equal, that, in fact, if you were going to take any word from the word equalization and say, what would you describe it? How would you describe equalization? You take the word lies right in the middle, that's how you do it. But anyway, we got a new report from the Fraser Institute, and an interesting new way to kind of maybe characterize and calculate, just how balanced this formula is. So we got that coming up a little bit later on. We're also going to be talking about private health care. We got to talk about this because it's coming down the pipeline here. It's happening in the next several weeks. The dual practice that Premier Danielle Smith, she's been banging this drum for quite some time. And despite the fact that it's been radio silence from the Prime Minister, it's been anything but radio silence from groups that oppose this practice. And so we're going to put the screws to one of the groups that says that Mark Carney needs to intervene, that perhaps, you know what? He needs to turn off a little bit of that funding tap to Alberta to send a message to say, hey, don't mess with our public health care system. Don't mess with the Canada Health Act. So we'll chat about that in a little bit. And we'll also take a look at this story here about rural schools. And this is one that really hits home for me because I graduated in a class of 67. And that was by far the biggest class that I was ever involved in. One of my classes, the fewest kids I ever had in a grade, and I'm not talking about classes, I'm talking about like a grade. I once had 8 kids in my grade. So I'm very familiar with the lifestyle of rural schools, but they seem to be going the way of the dodo here in Alberta. There's a couple of different issues, mounting pressures when it comes to budgets, mounting pressures when it comes to being able to attract and retain teachers to rural communities, as Alberta has become decidedly more urban. So we're going to have that coming up a little bit later on. But before we get too far in the show, I want to have some fun. And I want to pull Sarah in on this here. Because last night, Sarah, we had the privilege of checking in on a show that was here in Edmonton right now. And it's going to be in Calgary coming up in the week after. And I'll put this to you, Ched Nation. It's a weird one because this is probably the first instance of a board game adapted into a movie, adapted into a play that I've ever been involved with. We talk a lot about, you know, books being adapted into movies, movies being adapted into books. But Clue. And it's going to be making its way here through the province of Alberta over the next couple of weeks. And I got to tell you, I'm a fan of the board game, fan of the movie. I've seen the movie at least 50 times, probably closer to 100. And as I'm sitting there in the theater last night watching the play, and it was swift, 80 minutes. It was over before I blinked my eyes twice. And it was so fun. It was so fun to see it because I could still quote that movie verbatim, almost line for line. It essentially is a foundational movie for my sort of slapstick humor. And so I'm curious, Sarah, if you're paying attention. Hi. Yes, I know. Here's the thing. Sarah is currently doing 3 jobs. She's producing the show, as in she's booking the guest. She's producing the show, as in doing all the technical stuff. And she's currently ordering lunch for the office.
2: Oh, that'd be nice, hey?
1: Wouldn't it?
2: Can I have your credit card?
1: Yeah. I'll
2: just send me the details.
1: You know, it's maxed out with baby formula
2: that's fair.
1: Yep. So,
2: okay.
1: So, what did you think of Clue? Had you seen the movie before?
2: I hadn't seen the movie. We played the board game. Okay. That was our winter board game, like when it was super cold outside. So that was really fun. I loved it. It was amazing.
1: Yeah, and it was. And what was great about it too is that, you know, it's 80 minutes.
2: Yeah.
1: Right.
2: Yeah.
1: But the speed at which the characters talk kind of reminded me a little bit of Gilmore Girls. I never thought about this when I was watching the movie. As I said, a big fan of the movie when I was growing up. But it was like 80 minutes was the play, but they crammed in like 2 hours worth of script.
2: Yeah. You know what? I liked that it was 80 minutes simply because it moved quickly.
1: Yeah.
2: Oh, we were out of there by like 9 o'clock. I think they kept the story flowing.
1: Mm-hmm.
2: And it was nice to not have an intermission.
1: Oh.
2: You know what I mean? Like, I actually really liked that.
1: Yeah, and that's the thing with intermissions is that unless, and I mean, I'll be candid here, I only need maybe 5 minutes. Part of that, and if I'm being candid, part of that is because I don't face the same pressures that women do when it comes to trying to take a little bit of a powder break during that. Because the lineups for these shows, what did I go to last time? I went to Mamma Mia.
2: That was the last one. Yeah.
1: I was in and out. There was no line for the men's room during intermission, but the women, I mean, there were still stragglers once we were all called back into the theater.
2: Oh, yeah. The line is always out and around the corner. So you kind of do need that 20-minute break if you're doing a bathroom break.
1: Yeah.
2: But this was great. Like, I didn't need it. It moved, like I said, it moved so quickly. I was listening back to your interview with them. Do they actually improv a lot of that?
1: So at least one of the characters, and I suspect I didn't get the name, and I forgot to get the name. Yeah. Mm-hmm. So I talked to, by the way, if you're interested, we're talking about the play Clue, an adaptation of the board game, which is an adaptation of the film. And it's about 60% similar to the film, if you've seen that, the 1985 movie. So I was talking with the actress who plays Miss Scarlet last week, and she said one of the actors improvises a line or two every single night. So the cast doesn't know when, doesn't know how, but there are instances where they're completely caught off guard by the script, which, given the madcap slapstick nature of the play, fits in really nicely. And I was just going to say that, yes, so Clue is here this week in Edmonton. It will be in Calgary coming up July 21st through the 26th. So an opportunity for both cities to be able to engage in this. And I guess it's a weird pivot, but as much as we love the show, you talked about loving the board game. Is it your favorite board game?
2: It was definitely one of my favorite board games.
1: Okay.
2: I loved it. We're big Monopoly people just because it gets very cutthroat.
1: Yeah, and you are a cutthroat personality.
2: I
1: know that it doesn't always shine through, but I mean this in the nicest way. You're mean.
2: I've been told that before.
1: Yeah, no, it's a good kind of mean.
2: I get competitive when I'm playing a game. Mm-hmm. I like to win. We're definitely more card people than we are board game, but yeah, Clue is definitely a top 10.
1: Interesting. Well,

0: amongst folks here in North America. And yeah, not surprisingly, Monopoly is, well, it's got a monopoly when it comes to board games in North America. 37% of all North Americans say they have played Monopoly in the last year. Clue is in the top 10. It comes in at 12%. Here's the rest of the top 10. And Sarah, I'm curious to hear if you've played these of late, or if you're familiar with them.
1: Okay.
0: So here we go. Here's the top 10 in terms of board games played in North America. Sorry.
1: Yep, lots.
0: Okay, Clue coming in at 9. 17% for Yahtzee.
1: Yeah, we've played Yahtzee.
0: 17% for Battleship.
1: I don't know if I've ever played it.
0: Okay. 17% for Scrabble.
1: Oh, yeah.
0: Okay. Candyland, 19%.
1: Yes, I've definitely played Candyland. It was the Dora version, okay. But I've played it.
0: Okay. Yeah, I've never played Candyland, but I anticipate with a 3.5-year-old at home, that's probably coming down the pipeline in the next 12 months.
1: Yeah, she's going to love that.
0: Yeah, we've started playing board games with her, but board games where she just invents the rules. We give her dice, a piece, and a board, and she just has at it. Very creative that way. Chess.
1: All the time.
0: Okay.
1: I'm a great chess player.
0: Are you a great master or a grandmaster?
1: Great. I wouldn't say I'm grand.
0: Okay.
1: But I am definitely decent at it.
0: The second most popular board game behind Monopoly is? Hazard a guess?
1: Oh, that's hard. I don't know.
0: All right. I won't let you sweat too much. Checkers.
1: Checkers, really?
0: Yeah. So it goes Monopoly 37%, 25% checkers, 24% chess. People who said that they've played it in the last year.
1: See, I thought Trivia would be on there somewhere. What is it called? You know which one I'm talking about?
0: Trivial Pursuit.
1: Yeah, that's the one. I thought that might be on there somewhere.
0: Yeah. No, oddly enough, it's not. I guess you just have to be a real nerd. So I would love to hear from you on that, and certainly lots of conversation about, on the text line about whether or not me and Shay Ganim are vocal twins. But yeah, that's where we're going to kick things off here on this Wednesday edition of the show. As mentioned, we're going to be talking about equalization. We're going to be talking about separation. We're going to be talking about privatization. Basically, any word that ends in shun, we are going to be talking about it on the show here today. But we're going to take a little bit of a breather. When we come back, we'll take a little taste of what you guys have been texting us at 780-451-8800, 403-974-8255. Please keep your thoughts coming. I want you to be part of this conversation. You're driving this conversation. I'm basically just the guy who's going to be sharing your conversation today, and I'm very privileged to have that honor in Shay Ganim's steed. So keep it flowing. More of the Shay Ganim Show with Courtney Theriault beaming into your living room or wherever you are in just a moment.
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0: again, despite the fact that there have been instances where people have confused my vocal stylings for his. Although here's the thing, and I have a theory behind this, and I'll tell you about it momentarily. Folks on the text line, as we've been basically saying, do you hear the vocal similarities between me, Courtney Theriault, and Shay Ganim, your regular host on this program? And folks have been texting in saying, nah, they agree with Sarah, saying that they don't hear it at all. Someone says, I'm not hearing it at all, not even remotely similar. Have a great day. Thank you for that, by the way. Someone says, well, he sounds like Shay, but if he has a cold. And, I mean, it's worth mentioning, I am in a house with a toddler, a 3.5-year-old and a 9-month-old, so I always have a cold. You just got these little germ factories, these little Trojan horses of germs. So inevitably, I'm always going to have a cold. So maybe that's what it is. Someone says, spitting image. I thought it was Shay. So, let me know. 780-451-8800. Also, we were talking about Clue, the board game, also known as Cluedo in certain parts of the world. I believe that's what the original name was when it was launched in 1949 in England. And it is a stage production that is here in Edmonton this week. It's in Calgary next week. And both Sarah and I were privileged enough to attend the debut here yesterday. An absolute laugh riot. But it got me wondering about board games. And there's been this talk about this renaissance ever since we were all basically locked in our homes for a few months. And we had a whole lot of time to kill. And there's only so much Tiger King that one can subject themselves to. And so I've been asking you today, in the last year, I mean, do you play board games? And if you do, what's your poison? And you guys have been sharing a couple with us here on the text line. Someone mentioned on the list, we talked about the top 10 board games. And I think if you did just a Canadian proper board game list, cribbage would absolutely be on the list. It's been a long time since I played cribbage, but it was a regular occurrence in my household growing up. Me and my mom would regularly break that up, probably at least once a week. Someone says, Ralph on the line says, Diabolical, Shrewd, and Cutthroat. I think he's talking about you, Sarah.
1: Super cutthroat. Every game I play.
0: Indeed. But no, he's talking about the game of Risk, and the time on average for us playing was about 8 to 10 hours. Yeah, I mean, that's the thing, right? You can move through a game of Clue fairly quick. You can move through Yahtzee very quick. But, you know, games like Risk, and in particular, even Monopoly. Even Monopoly is one that can take hours on end. So, love to hear what your thoughts are on that. 780-451-8800. Again, you guys I love this, right? Just the vocal similarities between myself and Shay. Wow, someone says, when your show used to follow Shay, I used to think it was still Shay. Here's the thing is that, when my show used to follow Shay's, and even with a little intermission with our good pal Ben Mulroney basically serving as the creamy middle, I guess, between Shay and myself, I get texts, people saying, yeah, Shay, this and that, and this and that, and I disagree, and I agree. So, it's interesting. I know it's, again, the more you listen to it, I guess the more maybe it becomes more apparent, but maybe if it's your first timer, maybe you kind of catch it. I don't know. No, Courtney, you definitely don't sound like Shay. His voice grates on the nerves like that of a whining teenager. Oh, no, don't say that. Don't say that. Shay's got a lovely voice. Absolutely brilliant voice. Jason, I actually thought you were Shay when you pretended to be him during the intro. I will say I took Shay's script from yesterday. And I did my best to articulate that. But anyway, we're going to take a little bit of a pause here. And thank you so much for the feedback on this. When we come back, we will get into the meat of things. We're going to talk about equalization and whether or not it is busted, broken, and beyond repair. That will be our first adult-like conversation on this Wednesday edition of The Shay Ganim Show featuring Courtney Theriault.
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9: This is Global News. I'm Russell Skeet. It's mainly sunny and 21 degrees at 10:30. WestJet flight attendants have voted overwhelmingly to give their union a strike mandate after months at the bargaining table. QP says 97% of members voted over the last week and 99% voted in favor of giving their bargaining team strike authorization. It means following a 21-day cooling-off period, cabin crews could go on strike as early as August 2nd. A council committee is recommending City Hall study setting up a lobbyist registry. The idea has gained traction in the midst of an ongoing RCMP investigation into allegations money was offered in exchange for a council vote during a public meeting last summer. The motion still needs approval of the entire city council. A court case involving a prominent Alberta separatist who had his assets frozen is set to move forward today. Last week, Justice Michael Marion in Calgary granted an interim injunction freezing up to $8.5 million in assets held by Jeffrey Rath. That injunction is set to be reviewed as part of a legal battle between Rath and Tall Cree First Nation over a multi-million dollar trust fund. It's 10:31.
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9: Environment Canada Calgary weather, a mix of sun and cloud today, a good chance of some afternoon showers, a high of 27. Partly cloudy tonight, again a good chance of showers or thunder showers and 16 tonight. Mix of sun and cloud tomorrow with a chance of afternoon showers and 28. It's 21 degrees. Breaking news when it happens. Our next scheduled news at 11. I'm Russell Skeet.
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0: talking about this Iran situation, and, you know, I mean, there's nothing we can say with any definitive certainty about what's going on in that part of the world, but we know what's going on in our part of the world, and that is that it's going to cost us more for eventually everything, and it has already. When the price of oil goes up, the price of gas goes up. When the price of gas goes up, everything goes up. Was that me, or was that Shea Ganim, Sarah? I can't tell.
1: You totally threw me off for a second there. I was looking around to see what I was playing in this studio.
0: It is vocal, similar, sound-alike, sort of, kind of, Courtney Theriot subbing in for Shea Ganim, who is taking a well-deserved summer vacation as things ease up a hair around these parts, as they typically do following the Calgary Stampede. And it could just be a case where he wanted to escape the weather. Because you know what? As much as there are occasional disputes between Calgary and Edmonton, one thing is for sure this summer is that we are all in this together. And Mother Nature, once again, not taking it easy on either of us, as both cities and a few in between are going to be dealing with the potential of yet another thunderstorm. Are you sick? Are you at your breaking point with these thunderstorms? I had one last night hit in my neck of the woods, and it was enough to get my collie trying to claw open my mouth and to hide inside my mouth because she just did not want to have to face the consequences of yet another thunderstorm rattling through the neighborhood. On the weekend, I went for a run, and we were hit with a monsoon, an absolute beast of a storm, for about 30 minutes. And fortunately, as it hit, I was running underneath one of the bridges, and a whole bunch of us, about six of us, became best friends, became BFFs, stuck under this bridge trying to stay dry as the heavens unleashed a storm equivalent to Noah's 40 days and 40 nights at sea. So anyway, if you got thoughts on the weather, 780-451-8800 is where you can get in on that. And we were talking also just briefly about the sound alike, whether or not I do sound like Shay, and a couple folks weighing in on the text line at 780-451-8800 and 974-8255. Courtney, when you started the show, I was like, wait, Shay didn't go on vacation? Someone says, it's Shay AI. Oh, I'm not smart enough to be AI, but I appreciate that. And then, yeah, someone else says, yeah, Sarah, you're absolutely right. It's nothing like Shay. So there you go. I am going to do my best to try and emulate the quality content that Mr. Shay Ganim brings you every single day, Monday through Friday, here on these radio airwaves. And yeah, let's start by having our first adult conversation of the day. Well, the dictionary defines equalization as a lifelong intimate partnership based on mutual commitment, companionship, and the shared goal of support. Oh, sorry, wait, that's actually marriage. It's from a best man speech I was working on. There we go. Here we go. Dictionary defines equalization as a federal transfer payment that uses general tax revenues to provide unconditional payments to provinces with lower than average abilities to generate revenue. As we know here in Alberta, many would say that you can't spell equalization without lies, arguing that the formula is more messed up than the formula for New Coke was. Supposed to give a leg up on provinces with a lower quality of life, the have-nots. But there's a new report that suggests that to some degree, that concept has been flipped on its head. And so to chat about this new report and these findings, joined by the director of Alberta Policy with the Fraser Institute, welcome to the program, Tegan Hill. Good day to you.
2: Hi, thanks for having me.
0: So before we get into the findings, and just because I like to tease things out a little bit and keep people on the edge of their seat in anticipation, let's talk about the formula, the lens that you guys chose to kind of have this conversation and frame this conversation.
2: Sure. So Canada's equalization program, which will cost about $27 billion this year, as you said, really aims to ensure all provinces can provide reasonably comparable public services at comparable levels of taxation. So essentially, the federal government is redistributing money from more prosperous provinces with a deemed greater ability to raise their own revenue and provide those services to less prosperous provinces. But what we see with this study is that's not quite what's happening.
0: Yeah, and so let's take a look at this, because in what you guys have uncovered, it's, again, not across the board, but a lot of instances where provinces that have a higher GDP per capita are doing better than those that, you know, obviously aren't receiving equalization. And so talk to us about these discrepancies, these peculiarities that you found.
2: Sure. So, yeah, one really interesting finding is that in 15 of the last 25 years, so 60% of the time, mm-hmm. a province with higher living standards, as you say, on a GDP per person basis, received equalization, while a province with lower living standards did not. So, for example, from 2009 to 2018, Ontario received equalization payments every single year, while British Columbia received nothing. Even though BC had lower living standards in each of those 10 years, and equalization payments to Ontario totaled $19 billion over that period.
0: Did BC and Alberta just become friends over the inequality of the equalization system? That's crazy. Having said that, though, not the only example. There are other ones in here as well. Not to just put the onus entirely on Newfoundland being the one that's, you know, sucking the tea to the hog and getting the most of this. There are other examples, right?
2: Yes. Well, Newfoundland is an interesting... There are tons of examples. Newfoundland is an interesting one because... So when we look at the broader data, we go all the way back to 1981. There are discrepancies, meaning that equalization payments per person and per person GDP are not lining up in all but 3 years. Mm. That's 44 years. And in all but three, there are discrepancies. Yes, not to pick on Newfoundland, but there are cases. There was significant discrepancies from 2000 to 2007, where Newfoundland and Labrador had higher living standards than one or more recipient provinces every year. Mm. And as many as four other recipient provinces in 2005, but they received greater equalization payments. And those weren't small discrepancies. Newfoundland and Labrador's GDP per person was $10,000 higher in some years than those provinces, $20,000 higher in some years than those provinces. So again, just a lot of really stark examples here.
0: Yeah. Now with the Newfoundland one, that one tends to kind of be a little bit of an outlier for me in a couple of ways. And I just want to get your sense in terms of the GDP perhaps being the best way to gauge this, right? Because Newfoundland is the oldest province in Canada, or one of the oldest provinces, and it's got a significantly dispersed population. I was taking a look at the numbers on this. 1.4 people per kilometer. Here in Alberta, by comparison, it's 6.7 per kilometer. And so their argument is that equalization all in the current form doesn't treat them fairly, that they should be earning more in order to deliver those services because of the age of the province, because of the dispersed nature of the province, and that they're being unfairly penalized, despite the fact that your numbers suggest that they are, in fact, a better GDP per capita than the average province in some years. What's your take on that?
2: So I would say two things on there. When we're looking at the data and the equalization formula, it is adjusting for population. So everything is done on a per-person basis. Our analysis was done on a per-person basis, both for, you know, living standards, GDP, and for equalization. But you do raise an important point. Something that isn't factored into the equalization is the cost of delivering services. Mm-hmm. And so that's just one quirk with the program. And that is an argument Newfoundland and Labrador could likely make, that perhaps their cost of delivering services is higher, and that's not factored into equalization. You know, there's all sorts of reasons mm-hmm. why different provinces could be frustrated with the program. I think one of the big issues is it's just so complex that now we're just getting results that don't really add up.
0: Yeah, and I think it's safe to say that, you know, GDP is an interesting lens too, right? And I'm curious as to why that was the approach that you guys took, because, again, maybe it's not apples to oranges, but it's like Granny Smith's to Red Delicious, right? Because people will say, if you use this, then maybe you're ignoring income inequality, unpaid labor, environmental damage, other components in that equation too. So why do you think that was perhaps an appropriate lens to kind of frame this conversation, to analyze this conversation?
2: Well, like I said, the current formula is incredibly complicated. Yeah. And that's why, you know, we're seeing discrepancies in basically every single year. So the goal with using GDP per person was to find the simplest way to look at living standards. And that's, you know, economists generally see that as the simplest, most comprehensive way that we can look at living standards. And the issue with the current formula is that it's deciding who gets what, who gets nothing, who gets how much, based on this term called fiscal capacity. But there's a very complicated formula that's used to determine that, because how do you define what revenues will be equalized? Mm-hmm. Some revenues are treated differently than others. You know, resource revenues are treated differently than tax revenue. Provinces differ in the revenues they collect, how those revenues are shared with municipalities, how their accounting treats resource revenue. So the point is the equalization formula gets so complicated that we're not seeing consistent results that align with the objective of the program. And the goal with this study was to just take a very high level look at how is the program working? Is it working or not?
0: Yeah, now I want to make sure that Alberta gets its moment in the spotlight in this conversation, because we haven't even really mentioned it yet. You were talking about Ontario getting a leg up when BC probably deserves one more, and I mentioned Newfoundland and some of the other provinces. That isn't to suggest that your data suggests that Alberta, many of the grievances and concerns that we have about equalization. That's not saying that. Oh yeah, no, we're totally cool. We're totally kosher.
2: No. So Alberta, because there are such higher incomes, typically higher levels of employment, mm-hmm. you know, it's hard to find a case where Alberta is not going to be kind of a front runner and likely is not going to be a recipient, right? Alberta hasn't received equalization since the 60s. And I don't think that's necessarily a problem, because it is significantly more prosperous. So it is contributing. The province can raise more revenues. Now, there's a whole host of other issues that Alberta could raise with the formula. You know, the fact that resource revenue is treated differently than tax revenues, and, that really impacts Alberta. So another quirk with the program, for example, so Quebec's current practice of heavily subsidizing consumer electricity mm-hmm. brings down its assessed fiscal capacity. Again, that term that's really hard to define, that we have complicated calculations for. And that allows it to claim artificially high equalization payments. So these weird little quirks in that program that do favor some provinces against others, and in that situation, favor Quebec against Alberta, which develops its resources and charges market prices. Yeah, well, so there's a whole host of issues.
0: And all these terms that are basically like just juju and feng shui, but to economic terms, right? The Quebec thing was interesting too, though, because looking at your chart, they haven't risen above other provinces in terms of quality of life, if I'm reading this correctly, since 1994. But again, flip side of Alberta, that doesn't mean that Quebec isn't, you know, basically coming to Ottawa with hands open.
2: Yeah, Quebec, I mean, there's multiple things going into this program. Yeah. Quebec typically is a recipient, and that's due to a host of issues. But it also, again, that subsidized electricity is a key component, because it's really interesting. So with resource revenues, the formula looks at actual resource revenues raised. So if a province is charging less for its resource revenues, then technically it's raising less, right? And then a province like Alberta that's developing its resources is going to have kind of higher fiscal capacity in that equation. But the same calculation isn't done for other tax revenues. So Alberta, for example, doesn't have a provincial sales tax. Mm-hmm. But instead of the formula saying, okay, $0 for Alberta there, it calculates a hypothetical level of revenue that Alberta could raise with the sales tax. So those types of factors play in as well and overcomplicate the situation for sure.
0: Yeah, as if we needed it to be more complicated. I guess let's just talk about this at the end of the day. And I mean, this is a conversation I think we've been having about fairness and equalization going back to like the 1970s, if I'm not mistaken. We saw some adjustments under the Harper government. That still didn't completely do the trick. I mean, you take a look at this information that you guys have assembled here, the data that you've compiled. I mean, where do we go from here? Are we ever going to get to a point where everyone can just kind of like gently nod in agreement that, hey, you know what? Equalization is kind of working.
2: I genuinely empathize with the politicians and bureaucrats responsible for trying to sort out equalization. I know, Harper, very smart man, did reforms in the hopes that this would sort some of these things out. I do think that, equalization can become a kind of catch-all for regional tensions, mm-hmm. But that doesn't mean that there aren't real reforms that can be made to improve the program. I think a big issue with the program is its complexity, as I've said. If it was more transparent, if it was simpler, I think that would go a long way. And then, as I say, there are some core issues that could be resolved. Another one being that equalization just keeps growing, whether or not fiscal disparities between provinces diverge. So we know that there are things that can be sorted out. Do I think that there will never be conflict over the program? Probably not.
0: Yeah, suffice it to say, especially as long as it's written in such a way that Canadians' eyes glaze over when they turn to page one of the formula. Tegan, this is a fascinating look, another lens through which we can kind of interpret the balance of equalization in Canada. Thanks for doing the homework and making sure that I didn't have to do it myself.
2: No worries. Thanks for having me.
0: There you go. That's Tegan Hill, Director of Alberta Policy with the Fraser Institute. Just another perspective, a different framing of the conversation around equalization. And if you've got thoughts on that, hey, well, I absolutely want to hear your thoughts. 403-974-8255, 780-451-8800. We're going to take a little bit of a pause. We'll check in with some of your texts and maybe we'll squeeze a call or two in, depending on how things are playing out here. The Courtney Theriot Show with guest host Shay Ganim comes at you here on the Corus Radio Network.
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1: Getting close to 11 o'clock here, and I just want to tap into a couple texts you guys have been sharing with us at 403-974-8255, 780-451-8800, talking about equalization. And a new Fraser Institute report suggesting that, yeah, there are some provinces that we think aren't necessarily doing well, but that are actually getting paid out from equalization, despite the fact that their GDP per capita puts them ahead of other so-called have provinces. One instance in this report found that for 10 years, Ontario, the average GDP was higher than in BC. But Ontario, they got to put their hand in the kitty, and BC got their knuckles wrapped, right? And so here's some thoughts on that. Wayne says, why isn't Quebec's hydroelectric included in equalization? Because it is a convoluted mess that in large part is such a mess to allow government to interpret it as it sees fit to perhaps help its political fortunes. Maybe that's just the cynic in me. Someone asks, why would anyone ever be okay with equalization payments? Why do we have to balance everything out anyway? Why is it everyone else's job to balance out those provinces that can't care for themselves? So there you go. Just a couple thoughts on that. And do want to talk about weather real quickly with Brian, because I know he's been patiently waiting on the line with us here today. And we're talking about how miserable it's been throughout large parts of this summer. Hey, Brian, thanks for hopping on today. Appreciate you joining us.
2: Yeah, thanks a lot for taking my call. I just wanted to mention, I work outside, and I have now for the last 40 years.
1: No.
2: And I've noticed a big change overall. And one of the things I've noticed is a shift in the seasons.
1: Mm-hmm.
2: In the Calgary area, I mean, it was miserable up until about 2 weeks ago. And that seems to be the thing. The spring tends to be extremely unpredictable.
1: Mm-hmm.
2: We get far more days of 25 to 30 plus than we ever did when I first came out here. If you had 3 days of 30 degrees in a summer, that mm-hmm. was news. Now it's quite common to have 10 or 15, even 20 days of summer with 30 degrees or right around there. And the other thing I notice is there's a lot more smoke in the air than there used mm-hmm. to be. So overall, I think there's been a not just a number of storms. I think the number of thunderstorms is about the same,
1: mm-hmm.
2: but they're much more severe on yep. average.
1: Yeah, and I mean, and certainly I know in Edmonton, it was a record month for moisture in June. Going to look to be that case here in July. I know it's a similar situation in Calgary, and I think you're right. I mean, it feels a little bit like the weather, whatever it might be, whether it's rain, whether it's smoke, whether it's heat, tends to be more to the extreme. And that, part of the fun, quote unquote fun, is it feels like we're just rolling the dice every day to see what kind of nonsense we get.
2: Yeah, it's like tomorrow, like I believe tomorrow evening, they're saying here we could get some very strong thunderstorms.
1: Mm-hmm.
2: And it's almost guaranteed that 2/3 of the city will be hit with hail at one time or another over the course of the summer. And that is consequently why we're paying so much in insurance, because to give you and I'll finish with this, the condo corporation that looks after my condo,
1: mm-hmm.
2: has seen their in building insurance triple in the last 10 years.
1: Yeah, and unfortunately, that is a reality, not just in Calgary, but other parts of the province. Certain Calgary takes a bigger hit than most. Brian, hey, appreciate you coming on and lending the perspective as someone, you know, who's out there on a daily basis in the weather, dealing with it in nature. So thanks for that, buddy.
2: Yeah, thanks a lot, eh?
1: Yeah, there you go. It's Brian in Calgary just talking about the weather and the wild circus, the wild roller coaster that we've experienced here. Certainly, that hail has left far too many homes in Alberta looking like shredded cheese in recent years. So if you got thoughts on those conversations, 780-451-8800, 403-974-8255. Taking a little bit of a breather, more of the Shea Ganim Show with Courtney Theriault coming at you shortly.
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12: This is Global News. I'm Russell Skeet. It's mainly sunny and 21 degrees at 11 o'clock. WestJet flight attendants have authorized a strike that could see thousands of workers walk off the job in fewer than 3 weeks if they're unable to reach a new deal on contract demands. In an update to its members, a union representing some 4,400 cabin crew at the airline said they voted 99% in favor of a strike mandate. The mandate does not spark immediate job action, but grants union officials the authority to call a strike after a cooling off period. A potential strike could happen as soon as August 2nd. In an earlier update to members, the Canadian Union of Public Employees said it has made bargaining progress in some areas, but its push for better compensation and working conditions continues. Ground duty pay remains a major point of contention at WestJet after Air Canada flight attendants secured compensation for some groundwork at up to 70% of their hourly rate earlier this year. A 911 operator has been charged with breach of trust by city police in relation to the unauthorized disclosure of confidential information obtained through her job. The investigation began in January with allegations the information was being shared outside authorized channels. It's believed between July of 2023 and January of 2024, the accused used her position as a Calgary 911 dispatcher to access and distribute confidential emergency communications information to an unauthorized individual. Through a search warrant, police seized electronic devices, finding evidence, information, including screenshots of computer-aided dispatch events, communications, and other sensitive personal information. A 43-year-old woman has been charged with one count of breach of trust by a peace officer. The city's executive committee is asking administration to study setting up a lobbyist registry. Mayor Jeremy Farkas says Calgary has grown to the point it has a budget bigger than some provinces and it needs to form an accountability and transparency. Farkas tells Sarah Crosby on QR Calgary Mornings, this isn't about tracking service requests by Calgarians.
13: I'm saying if you are being paid by somebody to influence a decision, you are a lobbyist. If you're calling your counselor about a pothole, you're not a lobbyist. I'm not looking to make this convoluted for just the regular citizen.
12: The move comes in the midst of an RCMP investigation into allegations money was offered in exchange for a council vote during a public meeting last summer. The motion still needs approval by the entire city council. Parts of Edmonton are underwater today after an overnight thunderstorm. The storm caused widespread flooding in North Edmonton, particularly the underpasses on Yellowhead Trail. Police have been diverting traffic while the city works to clear the flooding. Some intersections are also experiencing traffic signal issues. Bank of Canada officials are forecasting the economy will rebound to 2.5% growth in the second quarter as exports strengthen. Governor Tiff Macklem says the recovering housing market is no longer a drag on GDP.
14: The housing market had been weak. It had actually been contracting. It looks like it's stabilizing, so it's probably not going to add a lot to growth, but it's not going to be subtracting from growth.
12: The Bank of Canada was surprised by a modest contraction in the economy to start the year, but the central bank now expects those temporary drags will pass and set the economy up for growth through the rest of 2026. It's 11:03.
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12: Environment Canada Calgary weather. A severe thunderstorm watch is in place. A mix of sun and cloud today. A pretty good chance of afternoon showers or thundershowers. A high of 27. Partly cloudy tonight. A good chance of showers or thundershowers. A low of 16. Mix of sun and cloud tomorrow with a chance of afternoon showers and up to 28. It's 21 degrees. Breaking news when it happens. Our next scheduled update at 11:30. I'm Russell Skeet.
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0: Hour number two of the Shea Ganim show here. And Courtney Terrio is wearing Shea Ganim shoes, although he's like two or three sizes bigger than me. So it's very uncomfortable walking around in his shoes. But nonetheless, we're doing our best on that front today and trying to mix a little fun and a little fact with you. And we're going to be talking about a separation-related story that had the social medias all a-Twitter yesterday. We'll get to that in a moment. But I do want to weigh in on a little bit of the fun that we're talking about here, as the adaptation of the board game/movie Clue is in Edmonton this week. It's in Calgary at the Southern Jubilee next week. And Sarah and I had the privilege of checking out this very tight show, 80 minutes of madcap slapstick humor, the jokes coming at you faster than you could duck. And so it did get me thinking, about board games and the notion of how, when the whole thing that happened in 2020 happened, how more people gravitated towards board games and that there was an uptick in the number of folks who played them in these cafes and what have you. And it got me wondering if you guys have seen an uptick in board games. And if you have, you know, what's your go-to? What's the one that you're going to break out on a Friday night to play with your better half, to play with your family, to play with friends? A survey last year found the top three board games were Monopoly, Checkers, and Chess. And you guys let us know at 780-451-8800, as well as 403-974-8255. Monopoly is really where it's at, someone says. And, the fact of the matter is that, 37% of people played Monopoly last year. No other game comes in higher than 25%. So that certainly validates that thought right there. Battleship makes sense, but which is in the top 10. But by me, the kids love Stratego. There you go. That's a throwback. Someone also asking, how is Settlers of Catan not in the top 10? Again, I think part of it is just maybe a little bit of the complexity. That's why, like, a game that I remember growing up with called Life, the game of Life. Not a complex game, but perhaps maybe a little bit more complex than Candyland or Yahtzee. I'd love to hear from you, as I say, when it comes to your favorite board game, if you're a board game geek. 403-974-8255, 780-451-8800 is where you can get in on that conversation with us today. Well, who is the leader of the Quebec sovereignty movement? That's easy. It's Paul Saint-Pierre Plamondon, leader of the Parti Québécois. And before him, it was some combination of whoever helmed the PQ or whoever was the federal leader of the Bloc Québécois. Or is that really a federal leader? I guess it's kind of a gray area. Federal leader of a separatist party. Nonetheless, it's always been a cut and dry answer when it comes to Quebec. Who's the leader in the Alberta sovereignty movement? Well, that's been a little trickier to pinpoint. Recently, we've heard names like Keith Wilson, Mitch Sylvester, Corey Morgan, Dave Parker. Those are among the top ones that come to the forefront during this conversation. But I would think it's safe to say that there's no doubt that Jeffrey Rath has dominated the headlines when it comes to these conversations. But his name hasn't been just limited to the sovereignty debate when we talk about him in stories. He's had some interesting theories in the world that don't always mesh with his separatist kin. And then there are the mounting legal troubles, including perhaps the most salacious allegations coming to light this week. And one of the people putting the spotlight on that and is going to help us walk through Jeffrey Rath's latest courtroom drama, reporter at the Globe and Mail's Calgary Bureau, covering everything, including politics, breaking news and provincial affairs. Welcome to the program, Mr. Matthew Skase. Good morning to you.
1: Good morning to you, Courtney. Thanks for having me.
0: So it's always better when we talk about these sorts of things before we get into the news of the day to kind of get a little background back to the beginning where this is all rooted in. Can you walk us through the initial lawsuit that spurred this latest courtroom drama today?
1: Mm-hmm. Yeah. So this is you want to hold your butt a little bit because there is a lot of information here. So Jeffrey Rath, aside from being a well-known leader in the separatist movement, he spent his career as a lawyer in Aboriginal law. Mm-hmm. And a First Nation that he has represented over the past roughly 10, 11 years is called Tall Creek First Nation. And in 2017, he negotiated a settlement on their behalf with the federal government that was worth around $57 million. Based on the agreement that he came to with Tall Cree, he was entitled to 20% of that, which was around $11.5 million. Fast forward through a bit of time, Tall Creek challenged that court or challenged that fee and took him to court over it. And a judge ruled that he was only entitled to around $3 million and had to pay back $8.5 million. Fast forward to recently, he has had to pay back that money. And Tall Creek alleges that in recent years, they've stopped receiving full financial statements from him. So he recently turned those over, revealing he charged Tall Creek about $6 million in professional fees, which he says were the result of legal proceedings that were triggered by the First Nation. What they have found out recently is that about 3 weeks ago, when he was removed as trustee, the documents show that he transferred about $8.5 million from his trust to his private corporation, which is the same amount that he's ordered to repay Tall Creek. And so a judge last week decided to freeze his assets to prevent him from moving that money. So that it's a long and convoluted story, but this is how we ended up in this place with a court hearing now scheduled for this morning at 10 a.m.
0: Yeah. Now this Mareva injunction, which is the tool, the mechanism that was used to freeze the assets, I think that's the real headliner here, because this is something that is not used very often. It's very much a break in case of emergency glass type thing.
1: It is. People would be most familiar with it from 2022, when an Ontario Superior Court judge used it to freeze millions of dollars in cash and cryptocurrency raised for the COVID-19 convoy protests in Ottawa. It's been used. It is used here and there, but it is a bit of a last resort and is generally tapped when a judge is concerned that the money at hand may be moved before a judgment, final judgment is issued. So this is a temporary freeze. It's not permanent. And will be in place until there's a final judgment on this case.
0: Yeah, and it is worth noting that while we wait to see what happens today with respect to this Mareva injunction and where the case kind of goes from here, the fact is that Rath, at least for the little bit here, is not really facing hardship while this gets sorted out. I was looking at the numbers on this. He's got a pretty decent, I guess, if you want to call it a per diem, if you will, while he waits this out.
1: Yeah, the judge last week decided they obviously need to give him room for living expenses. So he's allowed to spend up to $10,000 up until today, since Friday, I guess, and then was given room for legal fees, which his lawyer had laid out.
0: Yeah, I mean, if I had $10,000 that I only had a $10,000 that I could spend in a 5-day window, I'd probably be pretty content with that, if I'm being honest. And I want to get back to, I guess, just the notion of the case that Tall Creek took against him in terms of the fee, and obviously getting his earnings clawed back by $8.5 million. From what I understand, the court ultimately deemed that the fee was too high. Did Tall Creek not agree to the fee, or what happened there? Where was the discrepancy?
1: This is a complicated issue, and basically the way these work, it's called a contingency fee, and they are common in settlements with First Nations particularly. There's really two sides to an argument here. One is that contingency fees allow for a party to not pay legal costs as they come in, and then the lawyer bears the risk of not getting a settlement at the end. However, because of that risk, the eventual fee that they are paid out is significantly higher than would normally occur because of the risk they take on in those cases. So there's a side to that where it's an access to justice issue, where if the First Nation doesn't have the money to pay for upfront legal costs, they can't secure counsel and can't pay for it. The flip side is that some argue that those contingency fees can be extremely high. I be honest, I have not been through the whole judgment on why they found it unreasonable, but it did go through a Court of King's Bench judge, which he then appealed, and a 2-1 decision ruled that upheld the decision to force him to pay back $8.5 million. Then the Supreme Court of Canada did not. I declined to hear the case.
0: Yeah. One of the other things, I guess, that came out of this that kind of left me scratching my head a little bit, and I just want to make sure I understand it correctly. Judgment in favor of Tall Creek, Rath ordered to repay $8.5 million, yet he still controlled the trust? He was still a trustee on this even after all of this?
1: That is correct, yeah. So since the federal government paid out Tall Cree, he's been responsible for Tall Cree's miners trust, which pays their band member, their young band members when they turn 18, because these settlements are paid out per capita. Oh. And so he's been the one who has been over.

0: his role as a First Nations lawyer for the majority of his career. And First Nations have not been entertained by talk of separation at all. You can argue they have been the most effective and the most loud opposition to the separatist movement so far. There's a very interesting through line in terms of his career working with First Nations and now facing such strong opposition from them.
1: Yeah, certainly, because I think to some degree, because there definitely is a split, a disparity that exists between those in the separatist movement as to what would happen with First Nation rights, treaty rights, and things of that effect. And it feels just like, having looked a little bit into this, that, you know, it almost up to this point anyway, we'll see if these judgments change his mind. But Rath, to some degree, has kind of defended the notion of treaty rights, if I'm understanding things correctly.
0: Yeah. And I've talked to him several times about this before. I mean, he's of the mind that separation will be a very, very good deal for First Nations. He's talked about resource royalties going to them to help their First Nations. I'm trying to think of other reasons that he believes this is a good deal, but he believes that in his heart that this is this would be a good thing for them in the end. And they've not bought that argument so far.
1: Yeah. So obviously that leads us up to where we are today. We know that there is a session today here to kind of address the Mareva injunction. What is on tap today and where do we go from here after that gets decided?
0: It's hard to say. Right now, this is going through the courts at a pretty steady clip. His lawyer filed some documents yesterday that said he will not be contesting extending the Mareva order. Mm-hmm. And proposed a series of next steps, which would include lifting the Mareva order if he deposits $5.5 million into a trust account belonging to his lawyer. He's already deposited $3 million into that account, according to his documents. It also suggests that he deliver records by July 24th of all payments in and out of bank accounts from Tallcrease Trust between February 1st and July 2nd, and including the basis for each payment. So right now, it appears that they're suggesting a pretty quick stretch of discovery to understand what was the purpose of every payment in and out of Tallcrease Trust. So that seems to be where we're headed, but I am not a lawyer, and I can't predict everything. And so we may learn more today. I don't know.
1: Yeah, I would be, I think, foolhardy to try to predict anything associated with Alberta politics, including this particular case here, given the complexities that you described today, Matthew. But I'll tell you what, thank you for being the one who read the documents, who went through the case so that I didn't have to do it, because I know my eyes would glaze over, even at the best of times. So I appreciate you doing that. I appreciate you coming on today and walking us through this, and I'm sure that we'll catch up with you again as we get closer to a resolution on this one.
0: You bet. Pleasure, Courtney.
1: There you go. That's Matthew Skase, reporter for the Globe and Mail's Calgary Bureau, talking about the situation with Jeffrey Rath. And certainly, if you take a look at social media, a lot of the big names in the sovereignty movement basically pushing him aside after this latest salacious court case. If you got thoughts on it, if you want to talk about this, 403-974-8255, 780-451-8800. I am just your maestro. You are the ones playing the music today with the conversation and the chat that you provide with us here on the Shea Ganem Show. So let me know your thoughts on everything we've been talking about. We'll dive into a few of those thoughts as we keep on rolling here on this Wednesday morning.
2: This is the Realty Minute. Gord Gillies here with Len T. Wong. Hello again, Len.
3: Hi, Gord.
2: Traditionally, is summer a good time to be listing your home?
3: Well, what we've done in the past is that if you're May, June, and part of July, it's a good time to sell because people want to be in before school starts. I think that families want to be settled and everything apart, and we found that usually August is a little bit quieter because people do take holidays before the school season starts. If you're in a townhouse condo or an apartment, I think summer is a great time.
2: Better weather, people are going to be out more?
3: Yeah, people are looking, but I think the first thing is to be ahead of the market in that part. You know, Stampede, people have talked about in the past of not always being a good time to sell, but it is a good time.
2: And there's still people buying. 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

0: Let's talk board games very, very quickly. We were talking about this because the stage adaptation of the board game Clue, which is based on the movie Clue, hitting Alberta. It's in Edmonton this week, Calgary next week. And it got me wondering if you guys are into board games, if you got caught up in the craze in the early 2020s when things went south for, you know, Voldemort. I don't know what you call the other thing. I don't want to use the other name. Voldemort just feels safer. So I'm curious, 780-451-8800, 974-8255. You guys have been playing board games. Here's what we've been saying. Someone's given a vote for Jenga. I feel like that one's overlooked. My wife and I play Monopoly and chess regularly. Just depends if we have 4 hours or 30 minutes. Yeah, because you never know with Monopoly. It's a total crapshoot. Another game that they suggest is to try Sequence. And Elaine says, I play Scrabble with my 90-year-old mom. We're both trying to keep our minds sharp. Mixed results, to say the least. Appreciate that. Let's pull Nick in really here right now. We've got about a minute and a half. And I know, Nick, you wanted to weigh in on this conversation around Jeffrey Rapp. And it seems like the circus follows him wherever he goes. The floor is yours, my friend.
1: Yeah. Yes, good morning. I actually brought this subject up with Shay a couple of months ago when Jeffrey Rath was the conversation as well. Mm-hmm. So anyway, in my opinion, the guy is sketchy. All anybody has to do is just type his name into the Law Society of Alberta. And I'm looking at it right now. I know it's not proven, but the fact of the matter is he's got, as an allegation, he's got conduct issues against him, okay? Mm. He's a real wild card, and I can't figure out why all these separatists would even go behind this guy. You know, I just don't get it. So that's fine if they want him to. I know they're trying to get rid of him now or dismiss him or disown him or persona non grata or whatever they're trying to do.
0: Yeah, no, definitely.
1: The matter is this. Yeah, this is not new stuff. He has been doing this for a long time.
0: Yeah, no, there definitely is a push to disown him. A lot of the big voices. I had Corey Morgan on my show 2 months ago saying that the separatist movement had a Jeffrey Rath problem.
1: Yes, absolutely.
0: So there you go.
1: Absolutely.
0: And you're not, yeah, and you're not wrong because, I mean, you take a look at the cases here, the allegations, obviously a lot of them still to be proven in court, but he managed to get these First Nations on board with him. He's a very convincing fellow, I guess.
1: Well, he's a lawyer. So he gets paid to be a mouth. Okay,
2: he's a lawyer. That say it all? I know that people say, hey, that's a terrible generalization, but, you know.
0: It's a stereotype for a reason, Nick.
2: As a paratrooper, I'd rather trust Al-Qaeda than a lawyer. Believe me, okay? At least they say we're going to kill you, then they know they're telling the truth.
0: Yeah.
2: Okay.
0: Well, there you go, Nick. I do got to cut it off right there, but interesting conversation. I'm going to take a pause. You got thoughts on that, of course. Feel free to reach out to us. We're going to have more conversations with you, the lovely people out there in Chorus Radio Network. That coming up in a few minutes as the Shay Ganim Show continues.
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12: This is Global News. I'm Russell Skeet. It's partly cloudy and 22 degrees at 11:30. WestJet flight attendants have authorized a strike that could see thousands of workers walk off the job in fewer than 3 weeks. The Canadian Press has obtained an update to members of the union representing some 4,400 cabin crew at the Calgary-based airline. It says they voted 99% in favor of the strike mandate. A potential strike could happen as soon as August 2nd. Alberta's government has launched a public complaint website for bike lanes. Albertans can now fill out a form online sharing their concerns about bike lanes in their community, such as whether they feel the lane is underused or has taken away parking spots. The province says the feedback it gathers will inform future policy decisions. Bank of Canada says it expects the economy to rebound after a rough start to the year. The central bank's policy rate remains at 2.25% after the hold, which was widely expected by economists. Bank of Canada Governor Tiff Macklem says they see the current policy rate as being at the right level to return inflation back to 2% and support an economic recovery. It's 11:31.
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12: Environment Canada, Calgary weather. A severe thunderstorm watch is in place. A mix of sun and cloud today. Good chance of afternoon showers. A high of 27. Partly cloudy tonight. Good chance of showers or thunder showers. A low of 16. A mix of sun and cloud tomorrow with a chance of afternoon showers and up to 28. It's 22 degrees. Breaking news when it happens. Our next scheduled news at noon. I'm Russell Skeet.
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0: One of my favorite bands of all time right there. I actually spent money for a meet and greet with the Gin Blossoms. That is how obsessed I am with mid-90s rock and roll. It is Courtney Terrio subbing in for Shay Ganem here today. I am, three Coke Zeros deep, trying my best to emulate every aspect of Mr. Ganem here. And certainly I know some folks out there have said that there are some vocal similarities. Someone says, he sounds like you. I like the way you think. You sound so much like him, except your voice is a little deeper. And someone says, actually, you should be like a cousin of Shay. So there you go. Going to do my best to differentiate myself from what Shay does here on this program, while also delivering, hopefully, the same engaging, thoughtful content that he does deliver here on a regular basis. As I'll be subbing in for him for the next 3 weeks, or next couple of weeks here, rather. It might feel like 3 weeks for some of us as we make our way through it. But thank you so much for making me part of your morning here. And we'll do our best to have a little bit of fun. I did want to get to a text here real quickly. We were talking about the equalization formula. And the Fraser Institute has a new report out today that tries to frame it in a different way. Basically says, you know, let's take a look at this from a GDP per capita perspective. And how does that compare to what provinces are getting? And basically saying that in some instances, there are provinces that have a higher GDP that have been getting a check from Ottawa, while other provinces that are a little bit lagging behind have basically gone home empty-handed. And so one of the thoughts I wanted to get to from a gentleman who appears on my show quite regularly, a former Economic Development Minister under Ralph Klein, Mark Norris, he texted in this morning. He wanted to share his thoughts on the equalization problem. And he says, you know what, hey, here's the thing, that he thinks it's well-intentioned, and unfortunately, it's a case where successive federal governments use it to manipulate the outcomes of elections, saying at its very basis, it allows provinces to not try and do all they can to exact resources and build their economies, knowing they're going to get money anyway. And of course, he points to Quebec, talking about all the concerns that people have about their resources, specifically the hydro resource and how that is calculated into the equalization formula. So he's hoping that it's drastically revised or eliminated as we move forward. But as we know, it's enshrined in the Canadian Constitution. And so as long as more provinces than not are against adjustments on that, and particularly at a time when more provinces than not seem to be getting maybe a little bit bigger piece of the pie than not, probably not going to shift too much. But again, if you have thoughts on that, 780-451-8800 is where you can get in on that with us. I'd love to hear from you as well at 974-8255. We're going to stick with numbers. And if Charles Dickens were still alive, I think we know how he would describe the Canadian economy, right? His famous line, he would say, meh, whatevs. Okay, he might not say that, but he'd say it's a little bit of the best of times, a little bit of the worst of times. And perhaps nowhere is that reflected more than what has been the worst kept secret in banking for the last little stretch here. The Bank of Canada holding steady at 2.25% for its key lending rate for the sixth straight period. It's the longest hold that we've seen since 23-24. It was about almost just about, I think it was about 11 months when they kept at 5%, which is the biggest peak that we've seen here in some time. So here's the question. What is prompting this latest freeze, and which way are the winds likely to blow in the months ahead? A guy who knows a little something about numbers, you know him, you love him, some of you hate him, a senior lecturer of economics over at Concordia University. Welcome back, Marshall Landa. Good morning.
1: Some of you hate him.
0: All good. I hear your voice loud and clear, so it's great. The basic summation today, the Bank of Canada, just status is they're freezing the rate once again. What was the mindset behind not either raising it or cutting it?
1: There's no compelling argument for the Bank of Canada to move. And so really all they're doing right now is they're saying, give me compelling evidence that I need to change the policy rate and I will do it. But until you give me that, there's nothing to do. So there's two balancing forces right now that's holding things where they are. On the one hand, we're seeing inflationary pressure come from the closure of the Strait of Hormuz. We thought it was open. It's going to close again. This is going on and off. No end in sight again. That would, in theory, necessitate higher interest rates. Inflation's a bad thing. The Bank of Canada has to keep it between 1% and 3%. That's the way you choke off inflationary pressure. But GDP is stagnating. And the last few times that I've come on this station with you or with Shay, we've been talking about technical recession, mm-hmm. the economy's not doing well. That would necessitate cutting interest rates. And Bank of Canada says, can't do both simultaneously. So let's see which force wins out, and then we'll move as quickly as necessary.
0: Yeah, can't suck and blow at the same time, in essence. With respect to the technical recession, I know a lot of focus on the first quarter here, and certainly not Canada's strongest time, but the indicators seem to suggest that the arrows are trending up in Q2. Am I reading that right?
1: Yeah, and I think that's why the government pushed back so hard against the conservative idea that somehow this is a terrible situation in which we find ourselves, and they were debating the technical aspect of the recession. Technically, there were two consecutive quarters of declining GDP, but it was clear that with revisions, which always happens with the data, that second consecutive quarter of declining GDP will probably be revised to flat or slightly growing. And for sure, we're going to see the second quarter this year, there's probably growing GDP. So even if it somehow met the technical definition, it's so short-lived that it's not even worth calling a recession. The economy's not going to grow as strongly as it could or should. But I think right now, after 18 months of the Trump administration, any growth should be treated as better than none or worse.
0: Yeah, and let's be frank. I mean, you talk about 18 months of trade issues, of geopolitical conflicts, and, you know, as much as we hope that the Iran situation gets sorted out sooner than later, I mean, it was supposed to be done 60 days ago, it was 90 days ago, however many days ago it was supposed to be, it's likely still to be very much on the radar for the time ahead. And that's, I assume, is just going to continue the uncertainty for the Bank of Canada.
1: Yeah, absolutely. Let's keep in mind, too, that when the strait reopened just for that very short period a little while ago, the amount of traffic that was passing through was still only about half of what it had been 6 months ago. So it's not the type of thing that, hey, the strait reopens and we go back to business as usual. There's going to be that period where everybody needs to know that this is going to hold. You need to kind of get back to making those arrangements to get the ships coming through. You need to make sure that everything is safe. There were mines being set across the floor of the water there, and those need to be comfortably removed, that everybody is not worried about their insurance rates going sky high. So that's one of those things, too. It's similar to for the oil and gas industry. You know, a hurricane passes through the Gulf of Mexico. Mm-hmm. Just because the hurricane is gone doesn't mean that you go back to business as usual. You need some time to make sure that nothing was damaged in the process and all the infrastructure is the way it should be before you try and get back to maximum potential. So I have a feeling that we're going to be talking about some disruption to oil and gas markets for at least the rest of this year, even if they found a solution within the next week. And I don't see that coming for a few months still.
0: Yeah, inevitably, when we talk about this sort of stuff, a lot of folks who might grumble at the numbers we're seeing here, talking about that 3.2% inflation uptick in May, which I think is the largest one we've seen in a couple of years here in Canada. We have been consistently between that target of 1% and 3% that the Bank of Canada likes to see us in, that sweet spot. How are we comparing to the United States on that front?
1: We're better. And actually, to some extent, that might even explain why we're seeing the Canadian dollar falling again and hovering in that 70-cent range or occasionally dipping into the 60s. You know, because the Americans have not managed to rein in inflation, because, as expected, tariffs are landing more on the American consumer than it is on the Canadian producer, they're having a hard time. And so when inflation remains stubbornly high, we know in Canada, we saw it a few years ago, you keep interest rates stubbornly high until people get it through their heads. And so because their interest rates are higher than ours, investors are saying they're a more attractive market than ours. That means they don't want as many Canadian dollars. And if you don't want anything, whether that's Canadian dollars, Taylor Swift tickets, or iPads, the price starts to fall. And so the price of the Canadian dollar has been dipping. That's actually a sign then of our success in controlling inflation. And so even though it's still uncomfortably high for the Bank of Canada's target range, that's probably just a blip that's almost entirely attributed to oil and gas and the disruption. So that's the type of thing that they say, hey, once that goes away, we're not worried about inflation here.
0: Yeah, although if you can afford Taylor Swift tickets, you probably aren't worried about inflation. I wonder what this means, I guess, just the, holding this steady rate for a sixth straight month at 2.25%. What does it mean for the average Canadian? Because we've seen a lot of reports lately. There was one that came out, I think, this last week, talking about how many homeowners are at a breaking point, that we're seeing an increase in insolvency for homeowners. What does this just mean for, you know, ma and pa out there?
1: Yeah, can you imagine if 20 years ago you or I faced, you know, interest rates at 4%, 5% for a mortgage? We'd be dancing. We would be laughing, saying, this is the greatest thing ever. Now Canadians are saying, this is terrible. It's pushing us to the brink. I think that that's indicative that there's bigger problems in this country than inflation and interest rates. Those are not high by historical standards by any mean. And they really shouldn't be the interest rates that are causing Canadians to shriek. And so one thing that I've been trying to say for years now is that Canada's biggest problem is its flat to falling productivity. That's something that's been going on for 35 years. This is not 10 years of federal liberal rule. It's liberal and conservative. 35 years have been neglecting this key factor. And what's happened then is that on a year-to-year basis, you might not notice how damaging flat and falling productivity is, but accumulated over a generation, we're now at the point where every tiny detail is just one nail in the coffin that's pushing us to the edge. You know, I think if the government wants to really try and alleviate Canadians' concerns, it's not giving us money. It's not looking at the equalization formula. It's not talking about separatism. It really is. You fix productivity in this country, and I have a feeling that a lot of our issues go away. The problem is, if it took us about 35 years to get to this point, it's probably going to take about 35 years to get us out of this. And so there's going to be an entire generation that gets lost here. I don't know that politicians of either party have the will to go to their voters and say, sorry, this is going to take a long time to unwind. You got to give me some space here. Voters won't have it. And I think politicians are going to say, well, if you're not going to reward us, then we'll leave it for the next party to figure out.
0: Yeah, I look forward to Canada thriving in 2061. Before this announcement today, every economist, almost 100% of you all predicted that this was going to be the outcome. I know that there are a lot of elements, a lot of uncertainty, as we mentioned, with trade, geopolitical conflict, what have you. What's your sense as to what the rest of the year holds? Or is it impossible to pin down?
1: Well, it's not perfectly possible to predict the future, I agree. So at this point, then, it's giving our best guesses. If you want to clip this, you can play it back in September when you have me on to talk about the interest rate decision then. I don't think the Bank of Canada is going to move in September either. Again, I don't think there's going to be anything compelling that comes out in the next month and a half that makes the Bank of Canada say, oh, we really need to act. I think if the Bank of Canada is going to move, they've got four meetings left between now and the end of the year. At best, they might move interest rates at one of those four meetings. And as far as which way, up or down, it really is going to be if the Strait of Hormuz stuff goes away, then the next move is probably down. If the Strait of Hormuz continues to remain a topic of conversation into the American midterms in November, then it's very likely that the next move could be just a quarter of a percentage point up.
0: All right. Lastly, before I let you go, I just want to shift gears here because we are coming up to the tail end of the FIFA World Cup. We got to one more semifinal today before the final on Friday. Certainly created a lot of buzz in this country, particularly in the two hubs that hosted the games in Vancouver and Toronto. Do you have a sense as an economist whether or not this will prove to have been a winning investment for those cities, for our country, or is that still to be determined?
1: Well, you're so fortunate that you have me because I am Canada's preeminent sports economist, partly because I'm Canada's only sports economist. So this is entirely in my wheelhouse. I can tell you straight up, it's not going to deliver a positive return for either Toronto or for Vancouver. But the reality is it never was going to. So, you know, when Ken Sim, the mayor of Vancouver, was saying it's 30 to 40 Super Bowls, that was hyperbole. The Super Bowl doesn't deliver 30 to 40 Super Bowls. Seven meaningless matches in Vancouver was certainly not going to do it. It was a vanity play from the beginning. It was a bunch of politicians that drink the Kool-Aid of FIFA and end up with the same sort of corrupt cavalier attitude that FIFA has. And it was really just selling the taxpayers a very, very false perception of what was going to happen. People believe maybe the politicians because they see with their eyes how full the bars are. You'll find me there this afternoon, by the way. But, you know, the thing is, that at the end of the day, your income didn't go up, my income didn't go up. And so when we get the bill next month for all of the trips to the bar or all the Canadian kit that we splashed out on, that's when we start looking at the loved ones and saying, okay, that was your anniversary gift, that was your birthday gift, that was your Christmas gift, don't call me when you need extra money. I've got to find ways now to claw back. And so no more trips to West Ed, no more trips to the sushi shop downtown, no more Oilers gear. I've spent it all this year. And so that broader picture then means that it's not exactly zero, but it's a lot smaller than what politicians were saying.
0: So what I'm hearing is that's a no for Canada hosting the Olympics in the future.
1: Correct. And that's the great way to approach it. I'm in Calgary at my home right now, and I'm looking out the window at the old ski jump and bobsleigh run. You know, 40 years later, they still have to pay for infrastructure that we're not using anymore. So it's not like when the games leave, you know, you can say, well, that's the end of that cost. Montreal is putting $500 million into fixing the roof of Olympic Stadium from 50 years ago.
0: Why?
1: And they have no tenant. Right. So, you know, it's one of those things that it's a vanity play. And look, if politicians said hosting the World Cup or hosting an Olympics is not a financial exercise, it's a civic pride exercise, it's a chance to pull Canadians together, wrap us in the flag. Who will forget the Four Nations Cup or the way we watched the women and the men in the Olympic hockey finals in Italy? And then, hey, you know, if that's how we want to use our tax dollars, that's democracy. I'm all for that. But once they start telling us this will make us money, run. That's the IOC and FIFA, two of the most corrupt organizations in the world outside of the Trump White House, telling you something that's in their benefit, not ours.
0: Yeah, when I think of a FIFA official, I think of a man with holding a bag, a sack with a little dollar sign on it. So I'm with you on that one there. Good news, Masha, I just did cut that clip of your prediction for the fall, so we will have you back in September to hold your feet to the fire on that, whether it comes true or not.
1: Awesome. You don't have to wait until then, though, but we can certainly revisit that in September.
0: Indeed. Thank you very much. That's Masha Lander, Senior Lecturer of Economics at Concordia University. Just a dive in mostly through the Bank of Canada decision today and just the instability, the uncertainty that exists as a result of ongoing trade tensions between Canada and the United States, as well as what's happening in Iran and specifically the battle over the Strait of Hormuz and how much that's impacted, you know, by the conversation or whether or not we'll see the rates go higher, the rates go lower at the Bank of Canada, as we do see in the second quarter here, things improving a bit for the economy after a bit of a downward slope in the first 3 months of the year. If you've got thoughts on that, of course, would love to hear from you. You can get a hold of us and be part of this family fun. 403-974-8255, 780-451-8800. Taking a little bit of a breather and a sip of coffee as the Shea Ganim Show continues.
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0: And in the role of Shea Ganim today is Courtney Terrio subbing in as he is currently on his way to Croatia, I believe. Sarah's parents are also on that trip. And how do you feel about that? About your work dad and your real parents being on the same flight?
1: I don't love it. No, it'll be fine. They'll get along really well, or they have got along really well in the past, so it's kind of nice that they're hanging out, I guess.
0: Yeah, and they could share Sarah's stories with each other.
1: Yes, I love that. I've given them all rules. They all have separate sets of rules of what they are and are not allowed to talk about.
0: Okay, that's good. And you don't think that a beer or six or ten is going to see those rules thrown out the window?
1: Oh, for sure it will, but I can hope. You don't have to kill my hope, Courtney.
0: It's what I do. It's what I'm a nihilist, so it's what I do. I look to stomp out hope wherever I can find it. So, I just wanted to get into a couple of texts here before we hit the 12 o'clock hour. We're talking about, equalization as well as the state of affairs of the Bank of Canada. On the equalization question, someone says, hey, didn't you just describe the problem with socialism as a global, at a government level? People are incentivized to work and develop. If you give them a free handout, then that curbs that motivation. Equalization does not change unless seven provinces representing 50% of the population agree with it. Quebec won't want it, nor do I think Manitoba or the Atlantic provinces. So nothing will change in the Constitution because of the 70-50 rule right there. Yeah, that's what I'm saying. You can tinker with it like Harper did, but the reality is that it's not going away anytime soon. It is written in stone. In terms of the Canadian Constitution. So we're going to keep on rolling here on this Wednesday edition of the Shea Ganim Show and take a closer look at privatization in the medical system. And another group is wagging its finger at Alberta. We'll tell you more about that as Courtney Terrio summing in here with more of the Shea Ganim Show coming your way.
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14: This is Global News. I'm Russell Skeet. It's partly cloudy and 22 degrees at 12 o'clock. City crews have been sent to what the mayor calls a critical water feeder main leak on 17th Avenue Southeast. Jeremy Farkas posted a video to his X account this morning from just west of the Cushing Bridge.
15: This is a really important pipe. It helps move water from west to east across Calgary and supports reliable water service, especially in East Calgary. The good news is that the leak has been isolated. There are no disruptions to water service for homes or businesses, and we haven't seen any environmental impacts.
14: Farkas says crews are moving quickly because the feeder main needs to be back in service before the planned Bearspaw South feeder main shutdown this fall. There are traffic impacts on 17th Avenue. One eastbound lane is closed, and there will be some pathway detours. WestJet flight attendants have voted overwhelmingly to give their union a strike mandate after months at the bargaining table. QP says 97% of members voted over the last week and 99% voted in favor of giving their bargaining team strike authorization. It means following a 21-day cooling off period, cabin crews could go on strike as early as August 2nd. QP maintains its goal is to reach a negotiated settlement with the airline and minimize impacts on travelers. It says the strike vote became necessary due to stalled negotiations. Flight attendants are looking for a new contract that includes changes to their pay structure. Alberta's government has launched a public complaint website for bike lanes. Albertans can now fill out a form online sharing their concerns about bike lanes in their communities, such as whether they feel the lane is underused or has taken away parking spots. The province says the feedback it gathers will inform future policy decisions. Transportation Minister Devin Dreeshan says he wants to hear from Albertans if bike lanes are creating traffic congestion, hurting businesses, or prolonging emergency response times. Dreeshan has said legislation is coming this fall, but has provided few details on what it may include. He says transportation networks need to put people first. The city, together with Green Shield, has launched a pilot project to improve access to prescription drugs for people who face barriers to care. Through the partnership, eligible Fair Entry clients can be referred for no-cost access to essential medications for up to 12 months. It's part of Green Shield's Essential Medicines Program, which has supported more than 11,000 people across the country in accessing essential drugs. Fair Entry is the city's single access point to multiple subsidy programs with eligibility based on income, residency, and in some cases, age. There are currently 130,000 Calgarians approved for Fair Entry. Wilder Institute's Calgary Zoo is unveiling the first phase of its Imagine Asia transformation. Today is the official opening of Asian Highlands, inspired by the animals who live in the eastern Himalayas. President and CEO Kyle Burke says the exhibit includes the red pandas and snow leopards and a Sichuan toucan, sometimes referred to as a goat antelope.
16: The habitats of the Himalayas are some of the most remote, but some of the most important in the world for biodiversity. And the animals that live there are incredibly adapted to these high mountain, cold environments. So the species we're highlighting actually will really thrive here in Calgary.
14: During the renovations, the snow leopards were sent to another zoo and the red pandas were put in another area at the Calgary Zoo. It's 12:03.
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14: Environment Canada Calgary weather, a severe thunderstorm watch is in place. A mix of sun and cloud today with a good chance of afternoon showers, a high of 27. Partly cloudy tonight, a good chance of showers or thunder showers, a low of 16. A mix of sun and cloud tomorrow, again with a chance of afternoon showers and a high of 28. It's 22 degrees at 12:04. Breaking news when it happens. Our next scheduled update at 12:30. I'm Russell Skeet.
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0: that weather. Severe thunderstorm watches in both Calgary and Edmonton because we just can't catch a break. It almost feels like too much of a good thing. I don't have to water my lawn until August of 2027. My front lawn, I will say, thank goodness, my front lawn had some nasty dead patches to start the year. That's not the case anymore. It looks like the jungle out of Jumanji at this point, with all this rain that we've been getting. So, but be careful. It's inevitable. We're going to get another monsoon around these parts here in Alberta. And it doesn't seem like we're going to catch a break here, at least for a few more days. Maybe summer will show up eventually. That'd be nice. Let's shift gears now. And let's talk about healthcare. And certainly it is at the forefront of all things when we talk about politics here in Alberta, right next to separation. And it's been just over 20 years since a landmark Supreme Court case opened the doors to essentially more health care privatization. Back then, the justices voted 4-3 in determining that forcing patients to endure long wait times while prohibiting private insurance violated the right to security of the person. Now, this was a case in Quebec, and while it didn't strike down the Canada Health Act, that's still very much in place. It did force Quebec to open its doors to some private options, and that has obviously prompted similar conversations and actions across Canada. And not surprisingly, as is the case when it comes to most files, Alberta has been the most vocal rabble-rouser in healthcare these days. A province, as we know, set to launch a dual-practice system that would allow physicians to pocket a little private cash after they've fulfilled their public duties. It's a move that some have applauded. There was an open letter last month sent to Ottawa by six groups, including the Canadian Health Policy Institute. They thanked the Prime Minister for his, quote, openness to healthcare reforms being pursued in Alberta, end quote. But here's the thing. Did the Prime Minister signal that? Because Mark Carney hasn't really had anything to say on the matter. And his health minister, she's done her best to basically two-step around this thorny issue. Silence may be golden, but it's also troubling for our next guest, part of a group that says that Alberta's dual practice model is the, quote, worst attack, end quote, on public health care in Canada ever. To talk about this, critics that presented a legal opinion on Alberta's Bill 11 yesterday in Ottawa, Anne Legasse-Dowson with the Canadian Health Coalition with us right now. Good morning to you, or good afternoon.
1: Hi there. Yeah, it's afternoon here. I just wanted to say that case that you quoted there, that's called the Shaoli case, and it was indeed in Quebec. But what happened that once that decision was handed down, the Quebec government passed a law called Law 33, which basically says you cannot be a physician in Quebec and go back and forth between public and private. You have to choose. Yeah. You're either in the public sector or you're in the private sector. And what Bill 11 in Alberta does is says to doctors who sign on to it, you can be both. Like, for example, you go into the doctor's office after being on the waiting list for, I don't know, surgery for endometriosis or something for your knee or whatever. And the doctor who has signed on says, okay, well, if you give me $30,000, you can have the surgery in the next month. If you don't have the money, you can go back on the waiting list. That's basically what Bill 11 means concretely for Albertans.
0: Yeah, and of course, obviously, the premier and the health ministers, because I think we have four, talk about this.
1: Isn't that funny, by the way? Yeah. Four? Like, that's a lot. Anyway, yeah.
0: But when they talk about it, they do reference Quebec. They do reference New Brunswick as, situations where there is some sort of private-public sort of breakdown for physicians having toes in both worlds. We know that, historically, going back to 2005, that we have seen an uptick in things, private pay clinics for services like MRIs, elective surgeries, you can get private care for that. The door's already been open. Why is it you guys, see that this is where the line in the sand is, where the red line is with this dual practice?
1: Well, it goes much further than what's been done in Quebec. You go to the doctor's office, so you're either in the public sector completely or you're in the private sector. Your doctor can't say to you, give me $30,000 and you can jump the queue in Quebec. If you want to jump the queue in Quebec, you got to pay a subscription fee to join a private practice, and then you pay every time you go to the doctor out of your pocket with your credit card, and there's no reimbursement by the government of any of that. And so that is wrong to compare Bill 11 to Quebec. That is not even, like, I'm talking to you from Montreal. We do not have dual practice here. And the Canby case, which is another famous healthcare court case in 2020, came down very hard against dual practice after like 194 days in court and 150 witnesses. And three levels of the courts said to the guy who owns Canby Surgeries, no, you cannot do what's called private pay duplicative healthcare. You cannot be charging people for medically essential care. You can't go after them for what amounts to extra billing. You are wrong and you can't do it. So this stuff, we've already litigated Bill 11. It's already been decided upon effectively in Canby, but there's always these kind of zombie-like forces that keep coming back while conservative governments undermine the public sector. And we keep getting this, like, you know, supposed magic solution, which is privatization. Well, privatization has been shown in all the other affluent countries, high-income countries, that have brought in forms of dual practice, that it doesn't actually get better results, and it doesn't do away with the waiting list. It, in fact, lengthens the waiting list because rich people jump to the top, and the rest of us sit longer on the waiting list because there's not an infinite number of doctors or OR nurses or people who clean the surgical instruments. Or, you know, like, there's not an endless number of people to draw upon.
0: Yeah, well, I mean, I know the parallel country that people point to when we have this conversation, particularly those who see Bill 11 as an affront, they'll say, well, take a look at Australia. That's the best comparable. But yeah, Switzerland, Japan, Netherlands, Sweden, that's where we kind of get into a little bit of a gray area, because I see people making arguments on both sides of this debate saying that, you know, in your case, you'll tell me it won't work. But then other people point me to metrics that say, hey, look, there is actually benefit to this in these European countries.
1: So, I mean, you have to nuance it, right? Like, each country is different. They have a bigger population. They have a smaller geography. They have a better social safety net and better social programs, community health. They have better housing access. They have nonprofit or off-market housing. Like, all the indicators are that poverty is a direct connection to ill health, right? So many of these countries have better programs that address many of the underlying issues that cause people to end up in the hospital. They have better dietary standards that they don't have as much diabetes, blah, blah, blah, right? Like, these countries don't all compare in a linear way. Like, you have to look at each of them like on a case-by-case basis. And in the case of Australia, they rolled back a lot of their privatization. They came to the conclusion that it didn't work very well. And there's all kinds of studies that show that if you look at straight-up privatization, it doesn't improve outcomes for the vast majority of the population, and it doesn't cost less, because if you put private operators into the system, colus bolus, they're in it for money. They're not interested in your well-being. Like, they don't care about your health. They care about their bottom line and their shareholders. That's why the public system was invented in the first place in 1962, because I'm sure most of your audience cannot remember what it was like before we had health care. Like, my grandmother died of congestive heart failure because the family in Toronto didn't have any money to take her to the hospital, and until it was too late. Yeah. Literally, like that. There are people who probably have in living memory family members who've died for lack of access to healthcare. Now, I don't want to exaggerate it, like, that's a long time ago, but opening this up in this way is basically trying to, like, appease the pro-business, money-driven interests that are inside the UCP government, right? Like, there was a private sector working group advising the UCP government as to how to draft Bill 11.
0: Yeah.
1: Like, they held the pen on this law, right? Like, they don't like, you know, the public stuff. And there's a sort of a libertarian attitude generally, not just in Alberta, but it's pretty vocal in Alberta. Like, governments are bad, taxes are bad, public programs are bad, privatization is good. But that's not actually what the experience and the science and the analysis shows.
0: Okay, but here's the thing, I guess, and you make reference to the Canby case, which obviously comes out of BC, and obviously I know you guys are not content with the status quo, that you acknowledge that something has to give, that the state of Canadian health has definitely hit the skids over the course of the last several years. But here's the thing, if you take a look at BC, right, which is governed provincially by the NDP, has been for a little bit right now, certainly a party that you would assume it tries to lead the way in terms of making sure that social programs are receiving the funding that they need, that if they, as a social-minded party, can't fix healthcare by funding You know, I mean, why wouldn't we maybe try something like this? Because as you say, I mean, you know, again, it's not quite apples to apples per se with Australia. There are nuances that differ between here in Alberta and what happens there and certainly across European countries. So, I mean, it seems that we have the notion of funding just, I mean, I don't know if we've necessarily tried it to the degree you'd like to see, but certainly governments with that mindset have been in effect in provinces in Canada, and we're still not getting to where we need to.
1: No, and I mean, I wouldn't say that governments, the provinces that have NDP governments are like perfect by any means, but I think the argument could be made that it's probably slightly better. I mean, there's still big problems with funding and with access to funds, et cetera. But I think it's important for Albertans to think about the implications of what Bill 11 means. Like, I don't think Danielle Smith campaigned on Bill 11. I don't think she went out and said, actually, we're going to move ahead with this privatization thing. We're going to debate it for 3 hours just before Christmas, and we're going to jam Bill 11 through. And then we're going to bring in these weak, I mean, not very effective regulations, and everything's going to be fine. You're going to be able to get your surgery. You're not going to wait any longer than you already are. Like, I don't think anybody is really fully prepared for that. And that's why the Friends of Medicare, our allies in Alberta, have been going out and doing these town halls, which have been extremely well attended by people who are quite conservative, who are just like, What do you mean? I'm going to have to pay for my cataract surgery? I'm not going to be able to get the cervical cancer tests that I need unless I pay for them? Like, what are you talking about? Like, what is going on? Like, a lot of people are really not too clear, and they want to know more. So it's like they've been kind of, I'm not sure what the word is, but this was not a campaign issue. Danielle Smith said she was going to respect the Canada Health Act, and she clearly isn't. I mean, this law, if you look at it, it totally violates three of the five criteria of the Canada Health Act. Just

0: Alberta government is to effectively follow the Canada Health Act and claw back on federal funding. Now, it's an interesting thing, right? Because you talk about trying to support Albertans, but here's the thing. We've got packed hospitals here in Edmonton in July. Cutting funding isn't going to make it worse for Premier Danielle Smith. It's going to make it worse for us here in Edmonton. So to me, that just seems like if you guys want to see the federal government send a message, that feels like the wrong way to do it.
1: That is a good point. We certainly do not want people to suffer more. That is clearly not our goal. I remember watching the video of the, I forget which conservative government, actually blowing up the Calgary General Hospital. I forget what year that was. They actually demolished it because there had been so many protests about closing it. And I think it was in the 90s when the federal government cut its transfer payments to the provinces and a bunch of hospitals were closed and people were so upset that they showed up and protested to keep the Calgary General open. So they decided to destroy it. The system has been in difficulty since the beginnings of the austerity approach in the federal government of Paul Martin in the 90s. In Montreal, they closed 10 hospitals. We have fewer beds per capita in Quebec than any other province, which is actually hard to believe. So there has been a kind of a concerted, slow, implacable attack on public programs in general, and specifically on healthcare, starting way back in the 90s, and it's gotten worse and worse. And now people are thinking, well, let's just hand it over to the people who are actually the cause of a lot of the suffering, which is the private for-profit interests. So, I agree with you. I don't think we want to make life more difficult, but we do want to make sure that Albertans realize that they are part of the Canadian contract, which is that money goes from the feds to all the provinces for healthcare. Alberta gets $7 billion a year from the feds for healthcare. That is a lot of dough. And I'm not sure that it's actually being spent on healthcare. And I suspect that's not happening in Ontario or Quebec. The federal transfer money for healthcare comes with largely no strings attached, except this one thing, which is that if the provinces in question use user fees and other means that are not okay by the Canada Health Act, the money can be clawed back. And so I guess that's the only power that we have under the Canada Health Act, and the only power we have to try and slow down the application of Bill 11, because it's been pushed through in a pretty undemocratic way. And the only tool we have now to protect Albertans is the Canada Health Act, which is not an unwieldy tool, but that's what we've got. So The contract is Albertans should have access to health care just like anybody else. The public system is not perfect, but it's working pretty well. I was treated recently 3 years ago for breast cancer. The care I received was excellent. And I'm sure there's people who are listening right now who can say, oh, yeah, I had this thing or that thing, or my friend had this thing or that thing, and it was really good. I'm not saying the system is perfect, and I know access is very difficult. But once you're in, you get really good care. It's worth fighting for that and improving it, not undermining it further.
0: Got about 30 seconds here before we got to wrap up here. Obviously, we haven't heard from the Prime Minister on this file. He's been relatively radio silent. Outside of, I guess, holding press conferences in Ottawa to talk about Bill 11, what are you guys thinking about in terms of pressing for action? Would you lead a legal challenge in court? What's the game plan? About 30 seconds.
1: Well, we've gotten two legal opinions, one on the regulations that says that they're really no good and they won't make any difference. We got a legal opinion on the bill itself, which says that it is clearly a violation of the Canada Health Act. So there's a number of options that we can consider. There was a writ of mandamus, which was used in Quebec. There's the possibility of injunctions. We don't know. These are all very unknown. But we're going to be at the Council of the Federation meeting in Charlottetown next week with our no two-tier billboards and signs. We're going to have a demonstration and barbecue outside the meeting of the premiers in their fancy hotel. And we're going to have a panel discussion in a building in downtown Charlottetown. We're going to continue to show up and continue to raise this issue, because one of the main things that distinguishes us from the United States, something that people feel very strongly about, is access to health care. The polls show 75% to 80% of Canadians feel strongly that health care should be protected and maintained, even though many of us have criticisms of it. Indeed. It's still a very important feature of what makes us Canadian.
0: Yeah, and safe to say that 100% of us feel passionate about healthcare in this country, regardless of which way we fall on this. I appreciate you coming on and taking some tough questions from me here today. And undoubtedly, we'll probably talk to you again as this continues to get closer to the implementation of Bill 11 here in Alberta.

0: Okay, anytime. Take care.
1: There you go. Going to take a little bit of a pause. More of the Shay Ganim Show coming at you here in a moment.
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0: Jeremy in. Jeremy, I know you wanted to weigh in on this. I'll give you about 30, 40 seconds. I'll give you the floor right now. Good afternoon to you, by the way.
1: Just, I've been a victim of our terrible health system, and that's a whole long story. But what I'll say really quick in this 30 seconds is I think that your guest is more of a anti-conservative liberal than she is. Like, I think that's kind of, I bet you if it was the NDP proposing this, I think she'd be okay with it. But I think her political affiliations kind of show through, and I'm all about good health care. If privatization doesn't work, then don't do it. If privatization works and it helps the line, hey, great. But I think your guest was more of a conservative hater, and they always mentioned studies. Well, where are these studies? Like, you didn't give any examples, and I'd like to see these studies.
0: All right. Thank you very much for that, Jeremy. And indeed, yes, certainly, you know, we saw some privatization under the NDP here in terms of, you know, clinics and MRIs and things of that effect continuing. And, you know, I mean, is this much different than that? Lots of folks do agree that it is, and lots of folks don't. So I'm going to take a pause here on the Shea Ganim Show, and final 30 minutes coming at you here in just a moment. Don't go anywhere.
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11: This is Global News. I'm Russell Skeet. It's partly cloudy and 23 degrees at 12:30. A water main break on 17th Avenue Southeast is causing problems for Calgarians trying to get around the area today. On X, the mayor says the city's moving fast to fix the leak on the pipe, which moves water west to east across the city. There's no disruptions to water service, but one eastbound lane of 17th Avenue is shut down and some pathways are being detoured. WestJet flight attendants voted overwhelmingly to give their union a strike mandate after months at the bargaining table. QP says 97% of members voted over the last week, and 99% of those voted in favor of giving their bargaining team strike authorization. That means following a 21-day cooling-off period, cabin crews could go on strike as early as August 2nd. A council committee is recommending City Hall study setting up a lobbyist registry. The idea has gained traction in the midst of an ongoing RCMP investigation into allegations money was offered in exchange for a council vote during a public meeting last summer. The motion still needs approval of the entire city council. It's 12:31.
5: Summer begins when the house guests move in.
12: 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Welcome to Big Brother.
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11: Environment Canada Calgary weather. A severe thunderstorm watch is in place. Mix of sun and cloud today. Good chance of afternoon showers. High of 27. Partly cloudy tonight. More chances of showers or thunder showers. A low of 16. Mix of sun and cloud tomorrow with a chance of showers again in the afternoon and a high of 28. It's 23 degrees. Breaking news when it happens. Our next scheduled news at 1. I'm Russell Skeet.
6: This is Shea Ganem on QR Calgary, brought to you by Avalon Foundation Repairs.

0: Yeah, it's sort of, kind of, Shake Ganem. They basically held auditions to find the best Shake Ganem impersonator. And turns out that I was the winner. Courtney Terrio subbing in as Mr. Ganem takes 2 weeks off here. And we'll do our best to keep that content that you love, that important, spicy conversation that Shay delivers on a regular basis for you folks out there. I hope I'm doing okay on my audition. Sarah, how am I doing?
1: Well, so far, so good.
0: Okay, I was hoping you didn't hear that and you just give me radio silence.
1: Oh, well, that would have been good.
0: Yeah, that would have been good. We'll work on our timing. We'll work on our comedic timing.
1: You gotta give me a heads up, man.
0: Okay, sounds good. I want to get to a couple texts here. We just finished talking about Bill 11, and a group of concerned citizens in Ottawa held a press conference yesterday. A different health lobby organization saying that they have a legal opinion that says that this goes against the Canada Health Act, and that the Prime Minister and the Federal Health Minister need to do something to try and address it. And so here are just a couple different thoughts from the text line. 403-974-8255, 780-451-8800. Trevor says, Bill 11 is a step in the right direction. We can't afford to continue to dump more money into a system that doesn't deliver the service that we need. And another person says, hey, what about the surgeons? What do they have to say? Do they want to be able to perform more surgeries and not be bogged down with paperwork, or are they happy with the system we have? They should be the absolute final say on this bill, not politicians and those with hidden agendas. So just a couple different perspectives there. 780-451-8800 is where you can get a hold of us on the chat today. I want to talk about an interesting situation in rural Alberta. And here's the thing. I grew up in a lot of small towns. When I graduated, in Lloydminster, and we had 67 kids in my class. And that was the biggest school I've ever been in. Prior to that, I'd never had more than 20 kids in the same grade as me. In fact, a couple of years, I had 8 kids in my my grade. And that is the nature of small town living. But even, you know, with desks and lockers to spare, we still showed up Monday to Friday, every single day, hung around till the 3:30 bell. But as Alberta as a whole deals with a few different wrinkles, including a growing demand for educators, the pinch is being felt more so in rural areas where recruitment can be tricky. And we're starting to see some funding issues, rather, in those communities. And let's take a look at Bymore School. That's a hamlet about 250 kilometers southeast of Edmonton here. They have the penny pinch. They're having some fiscal issues, and as a result, they've cut their staff of 4 teachers down to 3. What that means in real terms is that they're going to be transitioning to a 4-day work week. And they aren't the only ones. There have been a couple of schools that have done this over the years, and we've seen 14 rural schools shut for good since 2019. So what's going on here, and what does it mean for students, teachers, and families in those communities? And frankly, what does it mean for those communities? Joined now by education policy professor at the University of Alberta, Daryl Hunter, with us this afternoon. Good day.
2: Good afternoon.
0: So broadly speaking, are you surprised to see these struggles that we're seeing in rural schools, in these rural communities, whether it's some closing down or some of them having to basically cut office hours?
2: No, I'm not surprised. Again, there's a long-term trend here on the prairies, rural depopulation, people moving to larger urban centers, putting pressure on schools because they don't have the students attending schools that they used to have. And it's creating all sorts of financial difficulties, but it's also creating stresses in the small communities as well.
0: Yeah, and I guess the question around this from in the case of Bymore is a funding issue, because they talk about how they've gone from, I think, 35 students down to 32, I think was the number that I understood. And as a result of that little shift, that means they lose out on $260,000 in provincial block funding. And, you know, obviously the province says, look, we're doing our best to help the rural communities to stay afloat, to be able to give them the money they need to. You know, I mean, what's the sense in terms of them having the resources that they need?
2: Them meaning the local community?
0: Yeah, yeah. The schools, yeah.
2: Again, if you were to take a look at the history of Alberta, the history of Saskatchewan, from whence I come, at one time there were small schools scattered throughout the prairies, the small one-room schools. In the 1940s, they consolidated. They started busing students greater and greater distances to have larger student bodies in schools, student groups in schools. But the long-term trend has continued.
0: Indeed, it has. And I want to talk about the ramifications of, you know, what's happening in Bymore, what happens when these schools do close, right? Because four-day week, they're still going to meet the required education hours, as I understand it. Basically, they're going to have longer Mondays and Thursdays to ensure that the math does add up. What does, I guess, the shorter week and these longer days, what does that mean for students in terms of the learning process? Is that still kosher, or what do we know about this type of process and the impact on how kids learn?
2: I think there's a body of research there that shows that the younger the student, the more impact it has on the student's learning. So to go from a five-day week and to rearrange the hours so that you have 4 hours inevitably means a longer day for students. And for the younger students, you know, grade one, kindergarten, grade one, two, three, they're putting a longer day in at school. Add to that the hours they're spending on school buses to get to schools. Mm-hmm. They can make for a very long day for some of those elementary students.
0: Yeah, and I imagine, you know, obviously the impact would be different, but it would be a big shift for teachers too.
2: Yeah, I mean, we're talking about a K-8 school, so there's 8, 9 grades. To go from 4 teachers to 3 teachers really means that there's, 3, 4 students per grade? Mm-hmm. 4 students per grade? And you divide that by the number of teachers who are available, that means that they're teaching multiple grades. And means a substantial change in how a teacher approaches organizing their day.
0: Yeah, making sure that every student gets the same amount of time, the same amount of teaching that is required here. The drawback, I guess, to closing the school, I mean, obviously many of them, but if it closes, the folks who work there say that in some instances, students would have to take 3 hours. It would be a bus ride that would be 3 hours long. That's an interesting consideration because, you know, if we keep closing these schools, I mean, do we run the risk of basically, you know, I mean, are kids going to get lost in the shuffle here?
2: Oh, the students will never get lost per se, but if it's a 3-hour trip, remember that that's a trip to school and a trip home at the end of the day. Now, I'm unsure whether that means 3 hours getting on in the bus in the morning and then doing another 3 hours at night. But that's a six hours sitting in a bus just getting to and from the school. That's not a desirable situation, particularly here in the prairies where you've got subarctic climate and storms and everything else for students to be sitting on a bus that length of time.
0: So, I mean, at the end of the day, is all of this inevitable? We're talking about the long-term trends, these, you know, one-room schoolhouses basically dotting the landscape right now as relics of an era gone by and sounding like schools like Bymore, possibly on the precipice of this, you know. Is the fate of rural education, particularly in these smaller communities, is it inevitable that, you know, we're going to have to see these kids hub or bus to a bigger hub?
2: Yeah, I don't know whether I would use the word inevitable, but you can certainly see the trend, and it relates to agriculture and the mechanization of agriculture. To take, for example, I grew up in rural Saskatchewan on the 3-mile stretch of road on which I lived when I was 6 years old, there were 11 family farms, small units, small holdings, a quarter, two quarters. My father had five children. We had five quarters of land. Today, there are two families there. Mm. And my brother is farming, and what was originally a family farm of five quarters, my brother is farming 13 quarters. So farm machinery is bigger, bins are bigger, mechanization, tractors, everything is big business. It's no longer a family farm. And I think that same trend is going to continue in that with mechanization farming, that fewer and fewer farmers farming larger and larger holdings of land. That affects the size of a school, in that the families aren't there, the kids aren't there.
0: Yep. And in a lot of ways, these schools are the real conduit that are keeping some of these communities alive. Because in Bymore, like I said, the school that they have there, there are more students in the school than technically census status residents in Bymore. And if you close that school, I think you're saying bye to Bymore. So, Daryl, this has been an interesting conversation, a sobering conversation, and certainly hoping that we don't lose communities along the ways as these schools do deal with these issues of funding and teacher recruitment. So appreciate your time today.
2: Sure, no problem. And again, I would really encourage the community of Bymore to start thinking creatively about what it's going to do with the school building when it ends as a school. There's all sorts of creative possibilities there. But in terms of education, certainly the trend is for rural depopulation and that affecting small schools.
0: Yeah, indeed. There you go. That's Daryl Hunter. He's an education policy professor at University of Alberta. Again, if you want to get in on that, 780-451-8800, 403-974-8255. I think we got enough time for a few calls after the break. We'll get to you and your thoughts on the conversations we've had here today on the Shea Ganim Show. That's coming up in mere moments.
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18: I've only one inch of desire. 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
0: All right. Getting close to the finish line here on this Wednesday edition of the Shea Ganim Show. I want to pull you guys in for a couple of different conversations. Been talking about a whole swath of things today. Someone on the text line says, this is going to be a painful 2 weeks for the regular listeners of this time slot. And this is all you're going to do the whole time until Shea gets back. So there you go. I hope that, we can make this a little less painful for you going forward. Let's turn things over to the phone lines, and we're going to check in on the conversation around healthcare. And Tom with us. Good day, Tom. How you doing?
19: I'm doing great. Thank you. Just from previous guests, I'd like to say that I am in favor of some privatization, whether or not Bill 11 is the exact recipe or not, I don't know. But I'm 69 years old, and we've gone down the same road over and over and over. Nothing's improved. I would say that I'm disappointed that no government in my lifetime has simply looked at Europe and said, how come they're always ahead of us? And let's pick the German model, the French model, the Swedish model, whatever it is, and try that. Because your previous guest, to her, there's two models, the American model and the Canadian model. And I know that there is proof from many different organizations like OECD that there's ones out there that are much better than us. So let's try something different. But the biggest thing I wanted to comment about her is her ignorance about the general hospital. I know that hospital. I was treated in that hospital. I visited people in that hospital. And when it was blown up, we had the brand new Peter Lougheed, which was not, they shuttered one wing because it wasn't being fully utilized. That hospital was absolutely state-of-the-art in 1945. But it was full of asbestos, and the electrical system would have never handled the current medical equipment.
0: Yeah.
19: So we would have spent tens of millions of dollars trying to upgrade that, and then they would be complaining that it's old and we don't want to work it. We wouldn't have a nice new South Campus hospital, and each quadrant has its own hospital now. Plus, it was absolutely in the worst possible location you could ever want to be. If you're in an ambulance at rush hour, you might as well just ask them to euthanize you, because it would be a painful trip to the hospital. But I just, bottom line is, we've got to try something different, and I'm tired of people bringing up the general hospital. Thank you.
0: No, thank you for that, Tom. And it certainly does feel that in many ways we've been going around in circles, doing a lot of the same things over and over, then pretending we didn't try them and then trying them again. So we'll see if Bill 11 is the panacea for what we've been dealing with here in Alberta. And certainly, I agree with you. I mean, if you're against it, if you want to say that Bill 11 is not for you, then that's fine. The reality is that it's not the U.S. model. It's a European model. I have no qualms with that. It's very much in lines with that. But to call it a U.S. model, I think, is disingenuous. We're going to check in now with Darcy is hanging on. And we were talking earlier with the Fraser Institute about equalization and just how they were framing it, saying that some of the have-not provinces actually might have been more like have provinces and were maybe receiving money that they shouldn't have based on this formula that they had. And Darcy, thanks for popping on, and love to hear your two cents.
17: Yeah, so they're absolutely correct. Like, the equalization program was brought in to reduce disparity, not create new disparity, right? If you're collecting equalization, you should not be getting farther ahead than the provinces that are not collecting it. And that's exactly what's happening. And part of it is hydroelectricity is not weighed the same as other natural resources.
0: Mm-hmm.
17: It's obvious that it's biased towards Quebec. Like, There's eight things that I think they need to do to fix this program. Eliminate the automatic GDP escalator. Okay, so mm-hmm. you base everything solely on the province's fiscal capacity, not based on how Canada is doing as a whole. Treat all natural resources fairly, right? And that's, I've already touched on that. Like, hydroelectricity isn't treated the same. It's weighted different than oil and gas is, or forestry, mining. Create a fiscal capacity ceiling, so no province receiving equalization should end up with greater revenue generating capacity. And that's exactly what's happening, is Quebec is definitely getting ahead of everybody else because they're receiving payments that really they don't need to receive as much as they do or even at all. Separate the revenue capacity from service costs. You know, that's another one where the province's ability to raise revenue, which separates transfers, should recognize unavoidable costs such as aging population, remote communities, and rapid population growth.
0: All right. Darcy, I got about 20 seconds here before I got to go.
17: Yeah. So anyway, and then the last one I want to say is there needs to be more transparency, and there needs to be a review done every 5 years.
0: Okay.
17: Like, they can fix this program, but they need to start working on it. Like, it's ridiculous that they're using it as a way to get votes. Anyway, thanks, Court.
0: No, thank you. Appreciate that, Darcy, and I agree with you. The cynic in me says that it's deliberately vague to allow governments in power to use it as they see fit to interpret the lay of the land to influence votes. So there you go. That's a wrap on this Wednesday edition of the Shea Ganem Show. Thanks for tuning in today. Much appreciated. We'll be back at it again at 10 a.m. tomorrow. Courtney Theriault in for Shea Ganem here for the next couple of weeks. So let's have some fun this summer. And we'll see you again tomorrow. Take care. Have yourself a splendid Wednesday afternoon.
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39: This is Global News. I'm Russell Skeet. It's partly cloudy and 23 degrees at 1 o'clock. There's a major feeder main leak on 17th Avenue Southeast today. Mayor Jeremy Farkas posted a video to his X account late this morning from just west of the Cushing Bridge. It says the pipe moves water from west to east across the city.
40: Crews are out here right now assessing the pipe and figuring out exactly what needs to be done to repair it. We're moving quickly because we need this feeder main back in service before the planned Bearspaw South feeder main shutdown this fall.
39: There are no water disruptions to homes or businesses. There are some traffic impacts on 17th Avenue, though. With one eastbound lane closed, there will be some pathway detours. A council committee is recommending City Hall study setting up a lobbyist registry. The idea has gained traction in the midst of an ongoing RCMP investigation into allegations. Money was offered in exchange for a council vote during a public meeting last summer. Mayor Jeremy Farkas tells Sarah Crosby on QR Calgary, this is about being accountable and transparent about people who are paid to try to influence the city.
41: Lobbying is a legitimate exercise, but there has to be transparency around that. Who are you? Who is paying you? And what are you trying to influence? I think that those are really key pieces that are disclosed in other major cities like Toronto, even provincial or federal government decisions. So this is all about catching up to where we need to be.
39: The motion still needs approval of the entire city council. The provincial government has a new outlet for complaints about bike lanes. Albertans can now fill out a form online sharing their concerns about bike lanes in their communities, such as whether they feel the lane is underused or has taken away parking spots. The province says the feedback it gathers will inform future policy decisions. Transportation Minister Devin Dreishan says he wants to hear from Albertans if bike lanes are creating traffic congestion, hurting businesses, or prolonging emergency response times. Dreishan has said legislation is coming this fall, but has provided a few details on what it may include. He says transportation networks need to put people first. A 911 operator has been charged with breach of trust by city police. It's in relation to the unauthorized disclosure of confidential information obtained through her job. The investigation began in January with allegations the information was being shared outside authorized channels. It's believed between July 2023 and January 2024, the accused used her position as a Calgary 911 dispatcher to access and distribute confidential emergency communications information to an unauthorized individual. Through a search warrant, police seized electronic devices, finding evidence, information, including screenshots of computer-aided dispatch events, communications, and other sensitive personal information. A 43-year-old woman has been charged with one count of breach of trust by a peace officer. A new exhibit has opened up at the Wilder Institute Calgary Zoo that combines a couple of the zoo's favorite animals with a species you may not have heard of. Asian Highlands is inspired by the animals who live in the eastern Himalayas. President and CEO Kyle Burke says new to this exhibit is a Sichuan toucan.
0: We looked around and said, what would thrive here? What would complement our snow leopards and our red pandas? And toucan just jump out. When you get to see them, you'll understand what incredible animals they are. They're some of the most engaging. They call them goat antelopes. You're going to look at that animal and go, wow, I'm just blown away.
39: Asian Highlands is the first phase of the zoo's Imagine Asia transformation. Environment Canada Calgary weather. A severe thunderstorm watch is in place. A mix of sun and cloud today with a good chance of afternoon showers, a high of 27. Partly cloudy tonight with a good chance of showers or thunder showers, a low of 16. A mix of sun and cloud tomorrow with a chance of afternoon showers and up to 28. It's 23 degrees. Breaking news when it happens. Our next scheduled update at 1:30. I'm Russell Skeet.
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0: Welcome to the Ben Mulrooney Show. And if you live anywhere near where I am recording this show and broadcasting from, then you woke up and you've been walking around the city of Toronto and indeed parts of northwestern Ontario, parts of Kingston and London, Massachusetts, Boston, Quebec, Michigan, Minnesota, and you have been feeling like you're living a real-life Blade Runner. There has been a patina of red and burnt orange throughout the cities and the towns that I just described, because there are 185 active wildland fires, 148 in northwestern Ontario, 69 of them not under control. I woke up today and it didn't click, guys. It didn't click, Amy. It did not click until my son. Told me, I tell my sons every day, I said, tell me at the end of the every day, I was like, tell me something that you learned about the world today. Mm-hmm. And that's the beginning of our dinner conversation. And today my son informed me of all of these wildfires. And he did so at like 8 this morning.
1: Oh, you didn't know.
0: I didn't know. And he said, so did I learn my thing about the world today? I was like, well, if you can learn a little more, just, I mean, that's a factoid. You got to give me a little more. But yes, you're almost done. You can go back to bed. But yeah, this was not... Apparently,
1: no, I didn't. Yeah. I didn't know either until I started driving, and I was like, "What's going on? It's so gloomy out."
0: And according to IQ Air, Toronto has the worst air quality in the world.
2: Yeah.
0: Today
2: it was so bad,
1: it's like smoking a cigarette.
2: Yeah. Well, I looked outside, and I was like, "Why is it so dark?" My wife said, "Oh, it's going to rain." And I look at the forecast. There's no rain today. Rain would have been wonderful.
0: Yeah.
2: Would have been wonderful. There's no rain. It's just. And it's a strange light, right? It's not like the sun's going down. There's this sort of, it's even.
0: It's post-apocalyptic.
1: It's apocalyptic.
0: Yeah. Yeah. Yeah, it is. Yeah. It is a very, very, very odd feeling. And of course, there's some Americans who are very upset about the air quality that we are giving them. And
1: blame Canada.
0: Well, I think, look, you know, yesterday, the city of Toronto was dealing with a lot of gun violence, and while we do not know for sure, we know that most of this gun violence happens because of guns that come across the border. So I'll make you a deal, my friends in the United States.
2: Mm-hmm.
0: We will get our air quality under control if you can help us figure out how to keep your guns where you want them and away from where we don't want them. I think that's a fair trade, as my sons would say. Right?
2: Well, you know what? It's a good thing as well that this didn't happen during FIFA.
0: Yeah.
2: Because can you imagine if one of the games that were being played today? I mean, there is a game being played today, but not in Toronto. They would have had to cancel. They canceled the Fan Festival.
0: The Fan Fest World Cup broadcast from Nathan Phillips Square. But listen, we got to talk about the gambling of it all. Like, I don't know about you. I don't gamble. I'm dumb enough with my money that I do not need a structure, that an incentivized structure to watch the money leave my account.
1: What do you spend your money on?
0: Oh, I just think of something fun, something dumb, something stupid. Like, there's always something, right? Everyone's got their thing.
1: Yeah.
0: But for me...
1: But what is it for you?
0: No, well, there's little of it now because I don't have that much. but back in the day, I mean, I was the idiot when I signed my first contract with CTV. I bought my whole family flat screen TVs.
2: No.
0: Yeah, I did.
1: So they could watch E-Talk?
0: And my brother's like, I can afford my own TV, Ben. I was like, I was just being nice. They're like, yeah, and I appreciate it. I can afford my own TV. They all said it, too. And now I look at all of them. They're doing so much better than I am.
1: Yeah.
0: It's been consistent growth in their lives. Some of them experience explosive growth. And I, in media, it's the up and the down, but a general downward trend.
1: Yeah.
0: Anyways, like I said, I don't need gambling in my life. And I'm glad I don't have that itch to scratch. However, Tekashi 6ix9ine. Do you know Tekashi 6ix9ine?
1: No idea.
0: The rapper.
1: Oh, right? Yes.
0: Well, I mean, the rapper. I put that in air quotes.
2: Yeah. He's got probably more tattoo than clear skin.
0: Yes, and he's got. I think the word 6ix9ine or the number 6ix9ine on his forehead.
1: Cool.
0: This is a man who decided very early on he was not going to be working in corporate America.
1: Mm.
0: But anyway, he went to prison. I think he was a snitch. I think that was a big thing. And
2: he was in jail at the same time as the Venezuelan president,
0: Maduro. Well, anyway,
2: no, Maduro.
0: So he's out now. He's out now, and this is the first time I've seen him in a long. He was a small, little, sprightly fellow. Life's good to like you can tell he's sporting the XLs now. He's doing a lot better. He's partnered with this guy. Or he's doing these videos with this guy. Steve Will Do It. And this guy's a YouTuber with like gambling focused content. Tekashi 6ix9ine yesterday had he was very forthright, very confident in his prediction for yesterday's match, France versus Spain. Audio one. That's right there.
3: 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Listen, France is going to win, bro. Just put everything you own on France, 100%. Like, yo, bro, I'll do whatever Steve tells me to do if France doesn't win.
4: No, I'm betting France. So right now I have, like, around 400,000 on France to advance.
0: Okay, and then he goes. Then he goes to the match, right?
2: Shall we remind, sadly, you know, people who didn't
1: did
2: watch
1: France
2: or don't
1: lose?
2: Care.
1: I didn't.
2: Yes,
1: I don't
2: yes,
1: know.
2: Yes, yes, yes.
0: Yes, they did. But he kept talking about it. And I, granted, it looks like he's got some sort of promotion with this website or this app. And he goes in. He's. I've never lost a bet in the quarterfinals. I know what I'm talking about. I'm putting all my money down. And he clicked on it. And I don't know how much money Tekashi 6ix9ine had or has, but he's got less today.
1: Uh-oh.
0: That's for sure.
2: That other guy does as well. The other guy's a YouTuber who does gambling-focused content. He does big bets.
0: Yeah. So,
2: and he was like, this is the bet that's going to get me back to even.
0: Okay, poor Steve will do it. Steve's. I don't know what Steve's going to do, but Steve's not having a good day.
2: He's not getting back to even.
0: Yeah, Steve's, whatever he will do, it was not winning.
2: Maybe he'll put all his money on, I don't know what. Who's the underdog today, England or Argentina?
5: Argentina.
2: So he'll be like, oh, Messi for sure.
0: Well, we'll have to listen. The match is on here, and I'll be able to tell because, as I've said, I got two FIFA heads here in these two. And sometimes I will watch them in a corner of my eye go absolutely nuts. And I think it's because I've said something fantastic. And I look over. They're not even looking at me. They're looking at the screen. It's exciting. It's definitely exciting. Meanwhile, I love it. I love it when life imitates art. And there is a Michigan representative named Haley Stevens. And Republicans are trolling her hard. And I'm going to play for you a little bit of Haley Stevens. And then I'm going to play for you of something that she made us think of. Let's listen to a little bit of Republican or Representative Haley Stevens.
6: And you better believe I'm going to be doing it with a little bit of joy, a little bit of enthusiasm, a little bit of energy, and a little bit of stick it to them. Because that's the Michigan way.
0: That's the Michigan way.
2: So now, who does that say? Yeah. We don't usually care about these American ones, these American politics, but just the way she talked. Amy, who do you think that sounds like?
1: Well, Chris Farley.
2: Hey! Yay! Well done.
7: Living in a van down by the river.
2: It's Matt Foley.
0: It's Matt Foley.
1: I love her.
0: And then finally, before we go to break, it's lovely when everything that was old is new again. Ali G, sort of the original creation of Sacha Baron Cohen.
8: To be honest, his brother, Prince Harry, he owes me 1,400 squid because I was his dealer at Eton.
9: Okay.
8: So if you could ask him kindly to Venmo me or pay me in cash.
9: The complaint we've had is you turning around and offering children behind you things that you shouldn't be doing.
8: What was that offering?
9: Well, we've been offered that you said, offered them cigarettes, drugs.
8: No, that ain't true. We ain't got no drugs.
9: Okay.
8: That was him.
0: Seriously, so he was at Wimbledon dressed up as Ali G, and he had his jacket looked like it was a Wimbledon jacket, except it was a marijuana jacket, and like the logo was a cannabis plant. And I guess you would assume everybody knows that this is a character,
1: especially in England.
0: Well, the police came and kicked him out. Like, you would think in his home they would know that this was all a joke. But even, I guess, the police are too busy doing other things to watch Ali G.
1: I mean, it's Wimbledon.
0: I love that. Listen, we're going to come back with a very serious story. The McDonnell Laurier Institute had their entire website, not compromised, but copied for insidious reasons. We're going to talk to somebody from the McDonnell Laurier Institute right after the break. This is, I think, an important story as it relates to our national security. Don't go anywhere.
10: A beloved 75-year-old man washing up, getting ready for bed, is brutally beaten and killed. Despite an exhaustive investigation, the killer avoids arrest and then strikes again.
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1: Welcome back to the Ben Mulrooney Show. If you're a regular listener of the show, then you know that we routinely lean on the good people at the McDonald Laurier Institute. It's a Canadian think tank, and they come on this show when they have findings, when we need to make sense of an issue or of anything, right? This is what the think tanks are there for, and that's what, when we're very thankful to the people there. They found out from the police and from intelligence services that their website was cloned by a group linked to a hostile foreign intelligence service. To what end and why? We don't know. So let's ask our friends at the McDonald Laurier Institute. Dr. Brian Crowley is joining us. He's the managing director. Doctor, thank you for being here.
2: Oh, Ben, so thank you so much for the invitation. This is such an important issue, and I'm so glad that we're able to bring it to the attention of Canadians.
1: Yeah, and I'm sure that there are aspects of this that are sensitive, and therefore you can't tell us everything. We're going to ask all the questions. We'll see where we land. But this is, I think we got to get this on people's radar. So talk to me about that first interaction with the intelligence services that told you this happened.
2: Sure. Well, we heard from some people in the intelligence and law enforcement world in Canada that our website had been mirrored or cloned or whatever word you like to use, using a fake URL, a website address that is only one letter different from our real website. And they said, and this is being done by a foreign intelligence service for the purpose of drawing people in to reveal secrets that they might not otherwise do. And I'm very happy to talk about, you know, the strategy that they're using here.
1: Yes, please.
2: But I just have to be a little discreet about this, Ben, because, you know, the people who revealed this to us, you know, they rely on their ability to be able to work, as it were, in the shadows a little bit, not to reveal their sources and their techniques and so on. So in exchange for them telling me about this this website in an attempt to defraud people, I promised them that I would be just a little discreet about exactly what I would say about what I was told.
1: Well, of course, because I'm curious to learn to get some clarity on the following thing. You know, I've gone to your website. I've read findings. I've read reports. And so I'm curious to learn how some foreign actor leveraged this site that I use for information, like one-way information. I'm curious to learn how they thought they could leverage it with a back and forth with people.
2: Yeah. So first of all, Ben, it's very important that we establish that this was not a question of phishing. It's not like you go onto our website and you click on a link and all of a sudden they take control of your computer or something. That's not the issue here.
1: Yeah.
2: What's going on is that these foreign intelligence services, you know, they're looking to find confidential and even secret information. And one of the first questions that they're going to ask themselves in the modern world is, how can we use the internet to do that rather than sending spies, you know, into other countries?
1: Yeah.
2: And the answer that they've come up with is they use phony versions of legitimate websites. Ours is one, but you know, LinkedIn is another, and there are a number of others I could mention. And they use them to research people. You know, some people put on their LinkedIn profile, "I have security clearance." Mm. Well, that's like catnip,
1: right,
2: to a few.

0: Foreign Intelligence Service, right? So they can find out a lot about you. Second, what they can do is they can say, you know what, look, we represent a very prestigious, well-known think tank, in this case, the McDonnell Laurie Institute, and we have seen your work and we're terribly impressed by it, and we'd be willing to give you some contracts, do a little research for us, and then, you know, we'll promote you, and, you know, Canadians want to hear all about all your ideas and so on. And people get quite flattered by this, Ben. And they say, hey, well, there's a few bucks in it for me, and I, you know, do a little research. But then you see, once you take the bait, they then start to reel you in. And the next time they say, well, you know, we'd love to publish something more of yours, but we need to be, you know, able to show that we're giving people new information that hasn't been seen before. And they just pull you in inch by inch until you're revealing secret information.
1: So they used this fake website, if I understand correctly, almost as a calling card, and they would separately reach out to people, say go to this website because we'd like to publish some information a study that you do, or we'd like to talk to you and put that on our website. Is that what they're saying? And then they would use this fake website to fake promote somebody.
0: Exactly. Now, Ben, I'm not making this up. You know, the Five Eyes Alliance, which is the five intelligence services, the national intelligence services to which Canada belongs. So Five Eyes are New Zealand, Australia, Canada, the UK, and the United States. The Five Eyes Alliance, in a very rare action, just a few weeks ago, warned people about the Chinese intelligence service specifically using sites like LinkedIn for exactly this purpose. And so while I can't say for sure that the cloning of our website was done by the Chinese intelligence service, because it could, you know, it could be the Russians, could be the North Koreans, could be the Iranians, could be the Chinese. But what I can say is that the Five Eyes Alliance has thought this was a serious enough danger that they sort of broke cover, if I can put it that way, and issued a public statement warning people to be aware that of the possibility that this was happening, and people were being sucked in,
1: like specific to the threat of this fake MLI website.
0: Well, now the Five Eyes announcement didn't refer specifically to our website.
1: I see.
0: What we were told was it was in the context of the Five Eyes examination of this danger that they discovered.
1: Yeah.
0: The cloned website for my institute.
1: Yeah. So I just want to go through like this dark workflow. So somebody on their own on their LinkedIn would say, I'm a researcher, or I'm somebody who's got security clearance and here is my domain expertise. And then somebody from this fake MLI website would reach out to them and say, well, we'd very much like to talk to you. We'd like to learn more about what you know. And then so they learn something and say, well, that's great. We want to publish you. So we're going to need stuff that other people don't have. And by that way, they would gain egress into that person's background and learn things that they're not supposed to know.
0: Exactly. So, you know, Ben, you could get you could get an email that purports to be from us.
1: Yep.
0: And if you look at the email address, unless you're very careful, you know, you'd say, oh, it seems to be legit, seems to come from them.
1: Yeah.
0: And in this website or in this message, we say, you know, yes, exactly what you described, Ben. You know, look, you're a recently retired civil servant, you know a lot, people would benefit from hearing your thoughts, and you know a lot of stuff, and let's make sure that people know what you know, because you're such an important person.
1: Well, Doctor, we're gonna take a quick break here, but when we come back, I really want to I want to expand this, because you, McDonnell Laurier, has been... you've been targeted before. And so I want to talk about sort of what's happened in the past. And then maybe we can delve a little bit deeper into what has thus happened in this case. And hopefully we can put some information out there to give some people sort of the the information they need to not fall for this sort of trick. So don't go anywhere. I've got more on this crazy story with McDonnell Laurier Institute with Dr. Brian Crowley when we come back.
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8: This is Global News. I'm Russell Skeet. It's partly cloudy and 24 degrees at 1:30. Mayor Jeremy Farkas says a water main on the city's east side has sprung a leak. He took to his X page this morning, sharing the news, saying it's an important pipe helping move water across the city. It needs to be fixed before they shut down the Bears Paw South feeder main in the fall. He says the leak has been isolated. There's no disruptions to water service, but one lane of eastbound 17th Avenue has been closed as a result. WestJet flight attendants have authorized job action, which has seen 99% of members vote in favor of the mandate. A potential strike could happen as soon as August 2nd. The province has launched a public complaint website for bike lanes. Albertans can now fill out a form online sharing concerns. Feedback gathered will inform future policy decisions. Environment Canada Calgary weather, a severe thunderstorm watch is in place. A mix of sun and cloud today, a good chance of afternoon showers, a high of 27. Partly cloudy tonight with a good chance of showers or thunder showers, a low of 16. A mix of sun and cloud tomorrow with a chance of afternoon showers and 28. It's 24 degrees. Breaking news when it happens. Our next scheduled news at 2. I'm Russell Skeet.
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1: Welcome back to the show, and very glad to continue my conversation with Dr. Brian Crowley. He's the managing director of the McDonald Laurier Institute. It's a think tank based in Ottawa, and he and his team learned that their entire website had been cloned or copied or duplicated in an effort to bring people in to this fake website and learn information and secrets that they were not entitled to. Doctor, thank you for sticking around. Take me back to the moment where you were told this happened. What was your initial feeling? Did you feel unsafe? Were you worried? Were you concerned? Or is this par for the course for the work that you do?
2: Well, all of the above, Ben. Look, I was very deeply concerned. I mean, we're in the business of talking about difficult things that need to be discussed. Mm. So, you know, that goes with the territory. But this was different in the sense that it was trading on our reputation in order to attract and compromise innocent people who would be, conned through the use of our reputation. And I didn't want that happening.
1: Well, and this, to me, it's interesting because Russia tried to take down your site once.
2: Yep.
1: You've been sanctioned by the Kremlin, blacklisted by Beijing. But this isn't that. They've tried to take you down. I assume you've got a robust cybersecurity. This is actually them placing themselves just next to you, right? So they're actually not even affecting you. This probably went on for a significant amount of time, and you were unaware.
2: I couldn't have known. If I had discovered, it would have been completely by accident.
1: Right.
2: This, in a way, one of my reactions was I thought this was kind of a backhanded compliment.
1: Yeah.
2: This Foreign Intelligence Service said, okay, how do I go about convincing people who might otherwise be suspicious to cooperate with me, and I'll kind of draw them in to get them to reveal more and more secrets. Oh, I know what I'm going to do. I'm going to steal the name and the reputation of a well-known Canadian institution and use that cover to penetrate people's defenses, because that's exactly the strategy that you're using. In a way, this was saying, and who should we use? And the answer they came up with was the McDonald Laurier Institute. Okay, I thought, hey, even foreign intelligence services think we're doing important work. As I always say to Canadians when I tell them about the work of the Institute, they say, gee, McDonald Laurier Institute, I've never heard of that. I say, well, Vladimir Putin has heard. Because, if I could just use that example, back when the Kremlin started to push back against all these foreign commentators who were criticizing Russia for the invasion of Crimea and the later invasion of the rest of Ukraine, et cetera, et cetera, the Kremlin started to issue orders saying, well, we're blacklisting these senior fellows at these institutes and so on. And I'm proud to say that at the McDonald Laurier Institute, we held the world record for the number of senior fellows sanctioned by the Kremlin. More of our senior fellows were sanctioned than any other think tank in the world, in the world.
1: Wow.
2: So, I mean, I'm proud of this.
1: Yeah, yeah. Now, I have to – I try to play this out in my head. So you hear from the security forces out there and the security institutes that this has happened. Is it safe to believe that – the people who are looking to protect Canadians maybe let this thing exist for a while so that they could, I don't know, do a reverse, use this website and let it operate. It's no longer operating. It's offline, but they let it stay online so that they could perhaps pose as one of these people in order to gain entry into this world and figure out who's behind it.
2: Well, you're asking me about something that I have no knowledge of, Ben. I don't know what the security and the law enforcement people might have done when they got their hands on this knowledge. I like to think that they wouldn't play with the reputation of, law-abiding, reputable organization like ours, because, using it in the way you've described would put us and people who responded to, you know, inquiries, sure, allegedly from us, they would put them at risk. So I like to think that we were one of the first calls they made.
1: Do you know if, and did they make you aware of the possibility? Did anyone, any of these innocent people who were just trying to work with the McDonnell Laurier Institute, do we know if any innocent people did get caught up in this?
2: I have not been told anyone was captured. I think that this was part of that larger effort by the Five Eyes. Once they realized that this strategy was being pursued by foreign intelligence services, they started to look around to see who in their, you know, national territory might be vulnerable or might have been compromised in this way. And I think it was as part of that effort to see whether this was, in fact, happening in Canada, that they discovered, in fact, it was happening. But they did not tell me at any rate, whether they had discovered any specific individuals. I like to think that we caught it early and that no one was harmed, but that doesn't mean that they couldn't have been. And it doesn't mean that, you know, have we not got on this and taken action against it, that people wouldn't have been harmed. And that was my greatest fear.
1: Doctor, given the fact that you have found the MLI has found itself in the crosshairs of some fairly important bad actors on the world stage, I have to believe you've got very robust cybersecurity, correct?
2: We have the best that we can find.
1: While this is not an attack on MLI, this is... it feels to me like this, maybe you contact your cybersecurity people and say, hey, on top of doing what you do, we've now noticed this new kind of threat. Is there any way that you can protect us to make sure that nobody out there is doing this in the future? Because I have to believe that if they've done this to MLI, they've done this for, I don't know, the finance department website of a government around the world, or the who knows, the version of the CRA in France, right? It feels to me like this is something that that a cybersecurity company that would be defending a company like MLI, they can add this on their to-do list from now on.
2: Yeah, they can. But I have to say, I mean, I'm no expert on this, but I have to say that if your life is like mine, you're constantly being solicited by people who are misrepresenting themselves in a fraudulent way to try and get me to reveal my banking details and my investment account number, or, you know, who I've got my cable service with. I mean, there's so much room for bad actors to manipulate you in the modern world of, you know, internet and email and websites and so on. I think it's kind of hard to be 100% sure that you've got impenetrable defenses against smart people who are trying to hurt you.
1: Right.
2: I think that eternal vigilance is the only possible response. You have to be smarter than they are.
1: Well, Dr. Brian Crowley, Managing Director of the McDonnell Laurier Institute, thank you very much for joining us and telling us as much as you possibly can. I'm thankful that we have security forces at play who are able to highlight this and hopefully nip it in the bud so that innocent people didn't get caught up in this nefarious dragnet. We appreciate your time today.
2: Thank you so much, Ben.
1: And when we come back, we're going to be joined by a great friend of the show. He's also an independent contributor to the McDonnell Laurier Institute, former MP, and somebody who has made it a point to stand up against foreign interference on all fronts. We're joined by Kevin Vaughn after the break. Don't go anywhere. This is the Ben Mulrooney Show.
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3: The Montreal Alouettes roll into town for an afternoon game at McMahon Saturday, July the 18th. Pre-game at 12:30, kickoff at 2.
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1: Well, imagine being an MP who was a vociferous opponent and outspoken opponent to foreign interference. And then you leave the public sector, you get in the private sector, and you join the McDonald Laurier Institute as an independent contributor, only to find out that potentially your new boss and the company that you're working for may have been a victim of foreign interference. Please welcome to the show, Kevin Vaughn. Kevin, welcome.
2: Thanks for having me, Ben.
1: So talk to me about when you heard this news of this cloning of the MLI website for nefarious purposes.
2: As soon as I heard about it, my first thought is this isn't some amateur scam artist, you know, cloning an entire website, especially something like MLI, which has the volume of content and expertise that our think tank has, is something that a professional would do. Yeah. And what it does is it exploits, I think, the simplest thing. This isn't some advanced new tech. It's, listen, we're all human. We make typos sometimes when we're putting in a web address.
1: Yep.
2: But what they wanted to do was they wanted to steal and exploit the credibility of probably Canada's leading think tank. I can tell you, Ben, when I was a member of parliament, I cited MLI's content and its expert research in my debates in the House of Commons. So imagine if one of my former colleagues wanted to reach out to the McDonald Laurier Institute, accidentally typed it in wrong and left out one of the D's, and had tried to connect, because this is entirely cloned, to duplicate page, right? They reach out to the contact just like anyone would do. But instead of going to the real expert and going to a real think tank,
1: yeah,
2: it's going to one of our foreign adversaries.
1: Now, yeah.
2: And they start feeding them the wrong information.
1: Do you have a sense, I mean, because listen, you've been on top of this from, you know, busing students to vote at a liberal nomination meeting, to the Chinese consulate, to the China's United Front operations, Hamas, you name it. You were on top of this when you were in the House of Commons. In your expert opinion, do you have a sense of who would have the capabilities of doing this, who would have an interest in doing this?
2: So I think this follows a particular playbook, and a playbook that has been used by four of the top, I think, foreign adversaries for Canada and anyone who really believes in Western civilization. The first, of course, is the Chinese Communist Party. The second are the Russians. The third is North Korea. And the fourth is the Islamic Republic of Iran.
1: Oh, so yeah. So and, the top four.
2: Yeah. Exactly, right? And what they have an interest in, of course, is in addition to sowing division and hate, as we've seen on the streets of Toronto, across Canada and the West, is also getting access to our secrets. Mm. You know, at MLI, for example, I'm proud to be a senior fellow. I'm a former parliamentarian, but there's also former military leaders, retired generals, yeah, and admirals, people who have connections. We have retired intelligence officials. Right. And yeah, of course, everyone is prepped and trained to keep an eye out to ensure that we're being as secure as we are. But again, we're human. People make mistakes. Mm. But it's not just senior people, Ben. Imagine you are an early analyst at, you know, early in your career at the Department of National Defense or Foreign Affairs, whatever. You get an email from a respected Canadian think tank.
1: Yeah.
2: And they're offering you, hey, a paid contract, write a short confidential report. We're just right, trying to understand more about Arctic defense.
1: Yeah.
2: Right? You're flattered. You feel legitimized. You know, yeah, if I was younger in my career, I'd be like, man, this is awesome.
1: Yeah.
2: But
1: yeah,
2: it's not a think tank. No. It's a foreign spy service.
1: No, you're absolutely right. Now, look, I'm very pleased that some version of the security forces identified this and allowed the actual MLI to be made aware of this. But you know, you've been very vocal that the ultimately the people who can do things about this are parliamentarians, our House of Commons, our government don't necessarily take the steps necessary to keep us safe. What is your assessment today of the Mark Carney government in terms of, you know, these types of attempts to weaken us from within?
2: I wish I could say that they've been better. What I'll point to, Ben, is in the 44th Parliament, which I had the privilege of serving in, we passed new laws and legislation related to foreign interference, including to add a establish a foreign agent registry. This was passed back in 2024.
1: Yeah.
2: And we're now sitting here in 2026, over 2 years later, and we still don't have a foreign agent registry. The most basic of disclosures.
1: And why not?
2: We don't have. That's a very good question, because it's already received royal assent, so it's already law. What it requires is cabinet, is the federal government to, you know, they've appointed a commissioner. What is the public safety minister doing and what the holdup is? I don't know. And I am having trouble coming up with any real legitimate reason why.
1: Because it's, it, I mean, knowledge is power, right? And knowing who we're talking to is, it seems like a responsible course of action. I like to say on this show often, we as a country don't take the things seriously that need to be taken seriously. And I don't want to say it lightly, but is this one of those situations where I could say that?
2: I think so. Listen, foreign interference, it has so many different aspects to it, but fundamentally, it's an attack on our democracy. It's an attack on our institutions.
1: Yeah.
2: And it's been literal direct attacks on Canadians. We've had members of the Chinese, of the Hong Kong, of the Iranian diaspora that have been intimidated. There is, you may remember, a Simon Fraser University professor of Iranian heritage was murdered by people who allegedly have ties to Islamic Republic of Iran. We've had other dissidents who have been intimidated, illegal Chinese police stations on our own Canadian soil, right?
1: Yeah.
2: And one of the first things that I think is the best disinfectant, you've heard it, I know you've said it yourself, is sunlight, right? That's why MLI is going public with this.
1: Yes.
2: Yes. The think tank is not naming the specific foreign state, and that's out of respect to our law enforcement intelligence agencies. I think it's a reasonable ask.
1: Yeah.
2: We don't want to compromise
1: the
2: important work that they do to keep us safe.
1: Yeah.
2: However, part of it is leaning into it. It's just like, you know, me and other parliamentarians around the world that have been falsely accused of horrendous things like sexual assault, embezzlement, all things meant to try to destroy our name and reputation. What do we all have in common? Oh, it just so happens that we're very vocal critics of the Chinese Communist Party. We're very wide-eyed and vocal about the threat they present to our democracy, just like their partners in Iran, in Russia, and North Korea.
1: Yeah, it's kind of surprising because I don't know how you protect against something like this.
2: It's education, it's awareness, right? So I think MLI is taking the first important step. You know, I was listening to your interview with our think tank's managing director, and, you know, Brian Lee Crowley brought up a very important point about the Five Eyes. You know, this is the intelligence, these are the spy agencies of our five countries, Canada, US, UK, Australia, and New Zealand. They operate in the shadows, and yet they stepped out and went in public and for a secretive bunch, said in public a very important warning. And they actually named the Chinese Communist Party, right? And and how they're exploiting social media.
1: Yeah.
2: And I think that's why it's been so hard for Canadians. Listen, it challenges our sensibilities. We're good people. We don't do evil things. It's hard for us to believe that people would use social media, which, you know, we use to connect with our friends, our family, whatever, for nefarious means. But that's what they're doing. Yeah. And we need to educate people on that. And our government needs to give also the tools to shine a light further, things like the Foreign Agent Registry.
1: Well, Kevin Vaughn, thank you so much for being here. I really appreciate it. Always great to talk to you. And you take good care of that young family of yours.
2: Thank you, my friend. Thanks for covering this important story.
1: And Edmonton, thank you so much for joining us on Hump Day. And we will talk to you tomorrow. When we come back, we're joined by another good friend of the show. Haven't talked to him on the show in a long time, Warren Kinsella. We've got a number of political stories. We want his take on, hot take or otherwise. That's next. Don't go anywhere. This is the Ben Mulrooney Show from coast to coast to coast on the Chorus Radio Network.
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23: This is Global News. I'm Russell Skeet. It's partly cloudy and 24 degrees at 2 o'clock. The countdown is on for a potential strike by WestJet flight attendants. The union voted 99% in favor of strike action this week. The vote now triggers a 21-day cooling-off period with a strike potentially happening by August 2nd. Union President Aliyah Hussein says for her flight attendants, it wasn't an easy decision.
24: But we don't really have a choice. We need unpaid work addressed. We need to stop being amongst the lowest paid flight attendants in Canada, considering we're the second largest airline. We did what we had to do, but we remain committed to reaching an agreement at the bargaining table, because the last thing we want to do is go on strike.
23: Union wants the airline to start paying for time spent both before and after flights and to increase wages overall. City crews have been sent to what the mayor calls a critical water feeder main leak on 17th Avenue Southeast. Jeremy Farkas posted a video to his X account late this morning from just west of the Cushing Bridge.
0: This is a really important pipe. It helps move water from west to east across Calgary and supports reliable water service, especially in East Calgary. The good news is that the leak has been isolated. There are no disruptions to water service for homes or businesses, and we haven't seen any environmental impacts.
23: Farkas says crews are moving quickly because the feeder main needs to be back in service before the planned Bearspaw South feeder main shutdown this fall. There are traffic impacts on 17th Avenue. One eastbound lane is closed, and there will be some pathway detours. Calgary police are asking the victim of a hit-and-run earlier this week to come forward. Police say around 4:15 Monday afternoon, the driver of a silver 2000 Chevy Equinox heading south on Deerfoot near the Calf Road Bridge rear-ended a white Ford Escape. Police say they've identified the suspect but haven't been able to find the victim and want to speak with them to advance the investigation. Now, there is a photo of the victim's vehicle in the City of Calgary newsroom. Anyone with information can call police or Crime Stoppers. The city, together with Green Shield, has launched a pilot project to improve access to prescription drugs for people who face barriers to care. Through the partnership, eligible fair entry clients can be referred for no-cost access to essential medications for up to 12 months. It's part of Green Shield's Essential Medicines program, which has supported more than 11,000 people across the country in accessing essential drugs. Fair entry is the city's single access point to multiple subsidy programs with eligibility based on income, residency, and in some cases, age. Right now, 130,000 Calgarians are approved for fair entry. Bank of Canada officials are growing more confident the economy is working its way through the headwinds of the first half of the year. Governor Tiff Macklem says strengthening exports and resilient consumers are among reasons for a growth forecast. New forecast from the Bank of Canada also shows inflation is expected to ease back towards the central bank's 2% target by next year after jumping in response to surging oil prices over the spring. Well, today is the grand opening of a new exhibit at the Wilder Institute Calgary Zoo. Asian Highlands is inspired by the animals who live in the Eastern Himalayas. President and CEO Kyle Burke says the new habitat houses the red pandas, the snow leopard, and a new animal, the Sichuan Tachin.
1: Snow leopards and red pandas have lived here before, but these new habitats are more expansive. They're more designed to give the animals more choice, more control of their environments. And for the Sichuan Tachin, we've created a habitat that really mimics the high-altitude slopes that they would live on.
23: Asian Highlands is the first phase of the zoo's Imagine Asia transformation. Environment Canada Calgary weather. A severe thunderstorm watch remains in place. A mix of sun and cloud today. A good chance of afternoon showers. A high of 27. Partly cloudy tonight with a good chance of showers or thundershowers. A low of 16. A mix of sun and cloud tomorrow with a chance of afternoon showers and 28. It's 24 degrees. Breaking news when it happens. Our next scheduled update at 2:30. I'm Russell Skeet.
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4: Well, hello there, Canada. Thank you so much for spending some of your Wednesday with us. It's been a long time since we've had this next guest on the show. Very glad to welcome back Warren Kinsella, former special advisor to Jean Chrétien and CEO of the Daisy Group. Warren, how are you?
5: Hey, my friend. Great to hear your voice.
4: Yeah, actually, I'm really glad you're here for this first story, because I know that sometimes you will point out when we have discussions that you had worked on the Hillary Clinton campaign. And I have to assume that there's back and forth between, like, you know those people. There's a group of people who, peers and colleagues from across borders who have worked together or who have befriended each other. And there's a network of you guys, correct?
5: Yeah, for sure.
4: Okay, so,
5: but they're a bigger deal than we are.
4: so when you heard today that Mark Carney hired Maya Johnson, a U.S. Democratic operative for Hillary Clinton's 2016 presidential campaign, and now she's assuming the role, a newly created role of chief operating officer, as well as senior advisor on Canada-U.S. relations. First of all, do you know this woman?
5: I don't, but I know of her. I worked in the same, I volunteered, critical difference, in the same office after the big leak of Podesta's emails in 2016.
4: Yeah.
5: You know, the Russian hack.
4: Yeah.
5: And security was just at an optimum. And so she was like right in the middle of it. Like even when you went to the bathroom, Ben, like above the urinal, it would say, be careful, you know, loose lips, think ships.
4: Yeah.
5: But at that point, the horse had left the barn and they were in big trouble.
4: So when I wake up today and I see that, part of me says, you know, if this had been an announcement by a conservative prime minister that they had hired an American to assume the role of chief operating officer within the within the prime minister's office, I don't know that the prime minister would have had a very easy day with the press gallery. It's do you see things the same way?
5: I do, because it's a different order of magnitude. Like, you know, we would bring up James Carville, or we'd bring up, and, you know, you give them a ton of money to give a speech and they cheer up the troops. You know, the Liberals do this, Tories do it, the NDP even do it when they have money. And then they meet with some people and they do some selfies and then you hand them a big check and they go back to the United States.
4: Yeah.
5: And, but that's different.
4: Yeah.
5: This is firing somebody to work in the most powerful office in Canada. And I think, you know, we're entitled to know a bit more about her and, you know, what's the rationale here for hiring somebody who's, you know, such a senior American politico to work in PMO. I honestly, Ben, I don't think that's ever happened before.
4: No, I've never heard of it. And I'm listen, if you want to go get the best, go get the best. But I also feel that there has been, you know, and you can tell me if I'm wrong, whether I've got, you know, confirmation bias here. But I was talking to somebody today, they said, we should, you know, people should be able to hire the best of the best. And I said, that's it. I absolutely agree. But you can't weaponize over the course of a generation this fear of, you know, U.S. style politics and U.S. tactics and maple MAGA and all of this stuff coming to Canada and then do the exact same on the other side of the political spectrum. I said, you can't piss in a pool for a generation and then jump in and expect everybody to think that's normal.
5: Yeah. And the other thing, it's kind of contradictory to what the prime minister said he was going to do in terms of his relationship, not just with Trump, but with the Americans generally. And I've got a column in Post Media about this today.
4: Yeah, this is not exactly by Canadian.
5: Yeah, he said he was going to fight back and build a stronger Canada and, you know, all of that kind of stuff. And he was going to get a trade deal and, you know, and when he does something like this, it really suggests the voters the opposite.
4: Yeah.
5: It suggests that he's not as concerned about that. And, you know, for a banker who, you know, an international banker like he was, that makes some sense in that world. But in the political world, it doesn't. You got to be really careful. Like Stéphane Dion got in a hell of a lot of trouble when it was found out he had a Canadian and a French passport. And Andrew Scheer got in trouble when it was found out he had a, you know, dual citizenship with the United States. Those symbols really matter. And in this case, she's a staffer, but she's a, you know, well, she's more powerful than you and me.
4: Yeah.
5: And, you know, it's an interesting symbol. It says something about Mark Carney's willingness to do things that others haven't done in the past.
4: And what does it say to you about either our prime minister or our relationship with the Americans that when pressed on this new deal to open the Gordie Howe bridge that sees revenues going to the Americans, that the Ottawa has made no promise to release the text of the deal?
5: It's outrageous. Like it is outrageous. Canadians spent more than $60 billion building that bridge with the expectation that, you know, the tolls going across the bridge would come to Canada until we were compensated. And then the Americans could share in the deal. And then Trump, of course, heard from, you know, one of his big donors who owns the Ambassador Bridge, the competitor. And Trump said, no, I'm not going to let you open your new Gordie Howe Bridge. And like that was a moment, right? That was a moment. I can't see that happening to your dad. I can't see that happening to my former boss because I think they'd know how to deal with it. And Carney just kind of froze.
4: Yeah.
5: And again, was not what he told us he would be during the Liberal leadership or during the election campaign. And now we find out almost certainly that he's folded like a cheap suit. And we know that he's folded like a cheap suit because he won't show us the details. We're finding out about it from Donald Trump on Truth Social.
4: It may be such a good deal that he just doesn't want to embarrass Pierre Poilievre. That is a possibility. And I will say this, it made me chuckle when I realized that so many of us north of the border laughed and with scorn at Donald Trump and how delusional he was in his first term that he was going to build the wall and get Mexico to pay for it. Well, it turns out it wasn't a wall, it was a bridge. And it wasn't the Mexicans, it was the Canadians.
5: You just gave me an idea for a column. That's exactly what happened, just a different border in reverse. So, and it's just a bad look for Mark Carney because this is, you know, he said he wasn't going to do this. He said he was going to be tough with Donald Trump. You know, he said that Pierre Poilievre was the guy who was going to bend the knee, and I'm not going to bend a knee to Donald Trump.
4: Yeah.
5: Well, guess what? He did.
4: Yeah. I got to talk about this. You know, I made a joke about Nate Erskine Smith, the former cabinet minister under Justin Trudeau, who was going to leave because he wanted to run for the Liberal leadership in Ontario. And then he was considering possibly running for city council. And I made the joke, you know, somebody needs to tell Nate he's not legally required to run for things. And then I would say the same thing about the former Ontario Liberal leader, Bonnie Crombie, who left her job as the mayor of Mississauga to win the leadership of the Ontario Liberal Party. She lost the election and now she wants to go back to the voters of Mississauga and run for mayor again. And what she's saying is she will see it through this time. She won't abandon her post. If you were advising Bonnie Crombie, the candidate for mayor, How would you make sure that part of the message that she will see it through, that she's not just here until something better comes along? How do you make that stick with the voters?
5: I don't know how that's going to work, and I think likening her to Nate makes sense. Nate reminds me of that old Saturday Night Live sketch about Francisco Franco. He's still dead. Nate is still around.
4: Yeah.
5: Like, it's like take a hint. And so Bonnie is kind of in a take a hint territory. I know her and I like her.
4: Yeah.
5: And I've known her for a long time. She's a wonderful person.
4: Yes, she is.
5: Like, you know her too. Mm-hmm. But I think she needed a timeout and she needed to stay away from politics for a while. And then, come back revitalized and new ideas. And
4: come back when people miss
5: energized.
4: You.
5: Energized.
4: Come back.
5: Yeah, you got to make them miss you.
4: Yeah.
5: And she hasn't disappeared yet. And I'm no fan of Carolyn Parrish. I am appalled by her position on Israel and quite a few other things. So I think she is worthy of defeat. I just question whether Bonnie is the person to do it.
4: All right, well, we're going to take a quick break. I got more with Warren because we got lots more topics to hit when we come back, including the Conservatives spent how much in the last election? That's coming up next.
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0: the election last year, and the difference was they spent twice as much to lose, and the Liberals spent half as much to win. Look, you spend what you got to win. You leave it all on you leave it all on the table. So that doesn't surprise me, but it's the number that surprises me.
1: Yeah, it surprised me too. And you know, we're all used to in American election cycles where they spend, as you know, in a single Senate race, what we spend in an entire national campaign. Yeah. But it's the imbalance here, you know, as you point out, Ben. Liberals spent $55 million. And the Tories spent $99 million in 2025. And what do you got to show for it? Like, in those of us who work for political parties or have worked for political parties, 90% of what we fundraise goes to advertising. Because, you know, in order for us to reach the voter, they've got to see our ad at least three times before they even have a dim recollection of it. Yeah. So, that's where the money goes. That makes sense. But it's got to have a good message. It can't be just buying a whole bunch of ad time. Can't be just having a big ad buy. You've got to have a message that connects with people. Yeah. And the thing that's mystifying here is that they spent $100 million and said precious little about the gorilla in the corner, which was Donald Trump. And that's, of course, what the Liberals did almost entirely. I don't think they talked about anything else. And it worked for them because it wasn't a question of money. It was a question of the message. And the Liberal message got them more bang for their buck.
0: Talk to me about fundraising and sort of the message that goes into getting people to part with their money. Because for years under it was like the law of diminishing returns with Justin, where the Tories had this incredible fundraising machine. I believe they still have it. But talk to me about the role that hope and optimism plays in getting people to donate to a political party. I have to believe that with Mark Carney riding so high in the polls right now, it's probably easier for them to fundraise today than it has at any point in the past 10 years.
1: Yeah, for sure. Social media has helped them do that. And the internet's helped them do that. When I was in Chrétien's office, one of my jobs was to review all of his correspondence, but also all of the fundraising appeals that would go out, you know, and they'd have bolding of certain words and underlining and exclamation points. And, you know, I said to the guys I dealt with in the Liberal Party, this is super goofy. Like, I wouldn't write a check for a buck for this stuff. And then they came back to me the following week and they said, well, that letter you didn't like, we raised, $250,000 with it. So it's a real science, yeah. You know, how you do this stuff. And it's really important because you need it in order to tell your story, to get your advertising out there and in front of people. And because people are so busy, Joe and Jane Front Porch, just stuck in traffic and trying to get their kids to ballet or hockey or whatever, you know, they're busy. So you've got to spend a lot of money to reach them, Spending it on places like 640, of course, because they should be doing that. But also, you know, on TV and not so much print anymore, but a lot on social. And it's got to be stuff that works, because what you've also got to spend some money on is the research. You can't be just doing this and guessing, where everybody sits around the table and says, hey, let's try this, or my cab driver said this. You've got to have it based upon science. And it sounds like the Tories relied on some polling that steered them in the wrong direction.
0: Oh, I see. Yeah, because they did say that they spent a big chunk of it prior to the writ dropping, because so much of the research that they needed to do happened before the election was called. But are you? I'm confident that even with the headwind of a very popular Liberal government, the Tories still have that tried and true fundraising machine, right?
1: Absolutely, they do. They've always been better at fundraising. And the gap is narrowing. You know, it's not as big as it was even a week ago. There's numbers out this morning showing that the gap between the Liberals and the Tories is getting better. So I think, you know, people, they may not be in love with Poilievre. They were at one point. So I think the summertime is helping him. Yeah. You know, he's spending time focusing on his party and so on. But on the fundraising piece, the Liberals never seem to ever cap. And, you know, sometimes that matters a lot. But in 2025, it didn't seem to matter at all.
0: And if we could spend a minute on the NDP, Like, every time I read a story about their finances, they are dire.

0: How do they get out of a situation like that?
1: Well, they've got the vote subsidy, which helps them out, which is still sticking around. So if you get a certain number of votes, you get that. You get a financial contribution back from the elections people. So all of the parties benefit from that. And they do a lot of institutional fundraising. So like the steel workers, for example, in Hamilton, you'll see that they're big spenders with the NDP. They do well, like the Bernie Sanders of the world, you know, the grandmother sending in a $20 check or whatever. But they need to get better. And that's particularly the case now that Avi Lewis has decided not to seek a seat in the House with one of those seven by-elections that's hanging around. I am mystified by his decision there.
0: Yeah.
1: He needs to get in front of guys like you. He needs to be on TV. He needs to get better known.
0: Yeah.
1: And at the moment, he's in a witness protection program. I don't think anybody knows where he is.
0: What my dad used to say all the time, he's like, you want to be in the House of Commons. You want people to see you, even if you only get one question a week, going toe-to-toe with the prime minister, because nobody gets to do that in that setting but you. And if you're just going to sit on the outside chirping from the cheap seats, then people are going to look at you like you're a protester or just a regular person. And people don't vote for protesters or regular people. They vote for politicians. They vote for leaders.
1: Yeah, and look at the two guys who achieved majorities, you know, coming into opposition. Your dad in Central Nova in 83, and Kretschmann, my guy, and he ran in Beausejour. You know, he wasn't from Shawinigan to start. He was in Beausejour in New Brunswick. Yeah. You've got to be in the House of Commons. You've got to get face time on TV. It helps you on the money piece.
0: Yeah.
1: It helps you in the polls. It's what you got to do. And again, I just don't understand what Lewis is doing, because I think actually, Ben, he has got the best communications and TV chops of any of the leaders.
0: Well, of course.
1: You know, and the other two are not bad. Avi had his own TV show on another network, and he's a likable guy. I've known him for a long time. I just don't understand why he's like hiding from public view. It's a big mistake.
0: So the last thing I want to talk about, we don't have too much time for it, but there is a piece on the CBC website that says gun license applications have surged in Toronto since 2016. And then the subheadline is, reason for the increase isn't clear. Growing interest in shooting sports likely contributing. To which I don't know if I smirked or guffawed, because the numbers are insane. Peel region, the capital of home invasions in Canada, more or less, unofficial, has gone up 110% since 2025. It's got me thinking, you know, if somebody goes and wants to get their license and they say, what's the reason that you want to get a license? They're not going to say, I want a gun to protect my family because my next door neighbor had a home invasion. They're going to say, I want to take up skeet shooting. Like that to me is what's going on here.
1: Yeah, it is. I mean, if you look at the data in the United States, for example, when gun purchases go through the roof, is there's a surge in crime, or there's a lot of reporting on some dramatic crime, or there's, talk about getting access to a gun a lot harder. I'm a gun owner, full disclosure. I know how to use them. I encourage everybody, to understand. It's a very tough licensing regime, as it should be. You got to take lots of courses. You got to understand how to handle it. You got to understand the law. And, that's the way it should be. But I'm with you. I don't think this is people looking to join a gun club and, sit around and talk about, their favorite Winchester. This is people who are worried about crime. And as we saw in Toronto this week, a dozen people shot in a single weekend, Friday, Saturday and Sunday. That is a situation where people get alarmed and they feel like the police are not protecting them. And that is the view in a lot of people in Toronto. And so the result is this: people are, applying to get a gun.
0: Warren Kinsella, I thank you for your time, my friend. Great talking to you.
1: Thanks, my friend. Take care.
0: All right. When we come back, athletes and angles. What am I talking about? The new broadcast guidelines around how you can record, how you can aim your camera at a particular type of athlete. That's next.
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8: This is Global News. I'm Russell Skeet. It's mainly cloudy and 24 degrees at 2:30. A water main break on 17th Avenue Southeast is causing issues. On X, the mayor says the city's moving fast to fix the leak on the pipe, which moves water west to east across Calgary. There's no disruptions to water service, but one eastbound lane of 17th Avenue shut down. WestJet flight attendants have voted overwhelmingly to give their union a strike mandate after months at the bargaining table. 99% voted in favor of taking action. Cabin crews could go on strike as early as August 2nd. A council committee recommending City Hall studies setting up a lobbyist registry. It comes amid an RCMP investigation into allegations money was offered in exchange for a council vote during a public meeting last summer. The motion needs approval of the entire city council. Environment Canada, Calgary weather, a severe thunderstorm watch remains in place. A mix of sun and cloud today. Good chance of afternoon showers, high of 27. Partly cloudy tonight, good chance of showers or thunder showers, low of 16. Mix of sun and cloud tomorrow, a chance of afternoon showers and up to 28. It's 24 degrees. Breaking news when it happens. Our next scheduled news at 3. I'm Russell Skeet.
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1: Welcome back. And there is new rules for broadcasting women's sports, in that there are guidelines urging, at least in Europe, for the broadcasters, for the camera people to find what they're calling non-sexualized camera angles. And so we're talking low angles or zooming into particular body parts, slow motion replays that show athletes in what might be considered compromising positions. And I think this opens up a really interesting conversation, because a lot of athletes say that the shots that we're talking about, the shots in question, have led to abuse, discomfort, mental health impacts. If you're one of these athletes and something happens, or there's a jiggle, or there's a zoom, and that video clip can live online forever, subject to the abuse that comes from the trolls on Twitter, right? I think that's fair.
2: Yeah, you always see these video clips on as, oh, the most beautiful women in track, or this and that, and it's nothing to do with their exploits. Yeah. You rarely actually see them doing exactly what they're supposed to be there doing. It's just them walking around, yeah, adjusting themselves. It's leering.
1: Yeah. Do I think that every cameraman who's doing this is thinking that? Absolutely not. But I'm sure some do. And I'm sure that some people, when they see one of these shots, most men probably don't instinctively think of something, of objectifying the person, but some do. And if your goal, if you're an athlete, male or female or anything in between, if you are someone who has made it your life's mission to become the best at your sport, and you compete as if every single time you compete is the last time you will compete, then you deserve, for that competition, for that spirit, for your talent and for your ability, to be the thing that comes through. And it shouldn't be seen through the filter of someone else's choices, right?
2: Yeah, but there's also the change. We've seen so many cameras come into play,
1: yeah,
2: that give you all these different angles, so you can see and you can feel like you're there a little bit more, see what the athletes, yeah, are going through. But, you know, now the point is that they're going to be taking a lot of those away.
1: Yeah.
2: So they're going to be limiting the shots. Instead of that close-up shot of them stretching on the track, it's going to be a wider shot.
1: Yeah.
2: You're not going to see them like sort of the close-up shot. You'll have like a shot from sort of the waist up,
1: yeah,
2: as opposed to a full body shot if they're preparing to do a long jump.
1: Yeah.
2: Or something.
1: I mean, look, I think there's a way of doing this. I mean, I know that women will receive the lion's share of the online equivalent of a cat call, right? I get that. But there was a way to push this forth in a way that could have had a more of a universal buy-in, by saying, in an effort to ensure that all athletes are seen for the competitors that they are, here are our new rules in order to mitigate some of these over-sexualization of all athletes.
2: A lot of the athletes have embraced it, though.
1: Yeah.
2: You have a lot of athletes who, there's one, say, for example, Alicia Schmidt from Germany, who's,
1: yeah,
2: beautiful oh, woman, yeah, and yeah, she puts out videos of herself wearing the outfit she wears, yeah, and she knows what she's doing.
1: Of course she does, yeah.
2: And it's helped her grow her brand, and I'm sure, I don't know how many,
1: yeah,
2: no idea how many followers she has, but she has a huge following, yeah, online, and she makes money from it. 5.2 million followers on Instagram.
1: I think the point, though, is like she's making that choice, not,
2: yeah,
1: not the camera person. The camera person, if they want, either by accident or by design, can take somebody who just wants to compete and turn them into something that somebody will covet. They're not an athlete. They are a physical object. And Alicia Schmidt, is that her name?
2: Yeah.
1: She believes she can be both, but that's a choice she's making. It's not up to somebody she doesn't know who happens to work for the broadcaster. And in that way, I get it.
2: Well, she chooses when she does her own videos.
1: Yeah.
2: She chooses the angles.
1: Yeah, of course.
2: It comes down to, though, the outfits. Like, I mean, yeah, the I guess the first ones to really be objectified were, say, the beach volleyball players, because they wear those, thongs.
1: Thongs or the boy shorts.
2: Really short.
1: Well, but the boy, I remember, I mean, some of those shots, they wear the boy shorts, but the bottom of the bum is coming out of the bottom of the boy shorts. Like, it's, that's not an accident. That's, and again, but I keep going back to it. That's their choice. Like, they're doing that because they, and so in that way.
2: And some people, I've heard people say in the past, oh, well, those are the outfits. Well, no, they actually don't, because they can wear whatever they want.
1: Yep.
2: It's just.
1: There are no, according to World Athletics, for example, track and field, there are no strict style mandates on how revealing or how conservative women's track uniforms must be. So the athletes can choose between briefs, shorts, longer leggings, crop tops, or full tops, as long as the uniform meets technical requirements. So you got to be able to see the numbers. You got to see the country ID and the sponsor rules. But there's no rule requiring, say, bikini style bottoms. Athletes can choose comfort and performance. And there's no rule
2: that's why they're doing
1: longer shorts or leggings.
2: So they choose it because there's comfort level. It's easier to move around.
1: It's also for performance.
2: Yeah, for performance. Exactly. It's easier to move around, so which enhances your performance. Yeah. So if somebody else is wearing the optimal outfit, like say, for example, in swimming for years, there was a number of years ago, there was the scandal where they had this special Speedo suit, which actually allowed you to go faster.
1: Yeah.
2: So, I mean, crazy technology. And they banned it because it was the outfit helped you along. So in this sense, if you're wearing a certain outfit that makes it easier for you to compete, and then somebody else decides, well, I'm going to be a little bit more, you know, chaste, and I'm going to wear shorts and stuff, it might be a disadvantage to that person.
1: Yeah, it might.
2: But it's their choice. It's a choice thing.
1: It is. I just think, look, we're getting to a place now where, I mean, I've heard these stories of the new technology allows AI to create, for example, in baseball. I know we're talking about women's sport, but let's just go to baseball for a second. We can extrapolate back, where there is technology now where at some point very soon, you as the viewer at home will be able to watch the game from any angle you want. And I'm not talking about the camera angles. I am talking about any angle. You can be the ball. You can be
2: the ball.
1: You could be the umpire. You could be standing on second base. You can be in any of the seats. You can be a bird watching it from above, because they can recreate the entire thing online in a virtual reality, like a virtual stadium. And with AI, they can take all those camera angles and extrapolate 360-degree views. And so you will be able to put yourself wherever you want. Now do women's sports. Now imagine, does the camera angle even matter anymore?
2: Yeah.
1: Because you can choose the camera angle. That's coming. It already exists. They're trying it in MLB. And I'm telling you, we may, the horse might have already left the barn on this one. Because you can make these rules, but at some point, it's not even going to be about the cameraman anymore. It's going to be about how does the viewer want to watch this?
2: Speaking of the horse leaving the barn, I mean, there is this, men have to deal with it in some way as well. I mean, they wear certain outfits that are tighter for certain things, like pole vaulting.
1: Yeah, we remember him, the French guy.
2: So, you know, as I was saying, the horse leaving the barn, the French pole vaulter who was objectified.
1: Yeah, well, that's,
2: go on.
1: Yeah, well, yeah, he tried to clear the bar.
2: Most of them did.
1: Most of them did, but his what's package in French? There we go. Now you know what I meant.
2: Yeah.
1: Yeah.
2: Yeah, and the slow mos.
1: Yes. We're good. Like, you're spending a lot of time on him, and
2: I'm just saying, it's like it's outfits.
1: This whole conversation was about how we shouldn't be objectifying athletes.
2: And but people objectify. But you see them. I mean, people who are in these sports are in the most amazing shape.
1: Yeah.
2: People like watching it sometimes for that.
1: All right. Well, listen, we're gonna take a break, and we're gonna check in after this with our good friend Craig Baird, who's going across Canada. We're gonna find out where he is right now. But then we're going to have a conversation with him about something I actually was at. I witnessed it. It was the final World's Fair ever to be held in North America. We're talking Expo 86 when we come back right here on the Ben Mulroney Show.
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1: Welcome back, and it's time for our weekly Canadian history lesson with Craig Baird, the host of Canadian History X. But on this day, as he has been for the past little while, he is on a cross-Canada road trip, I believe with his dog. Craig, is that true? Are you with the pup?
2: I am, yeah. Burton has joined me the entire way.
1: Oh, that's fantastic. And where do we find you today?
2: Today, I am at Earl Row Provincial Park, so just outside of New Tecumseh. I was in Shelburne today and a few other places, but this is where we've hung our hat for the evening before we continue venturing out.
1: How often do you have to stop the car to make sure Burton has gets his proper walk?
2: Usually just a couple times. Usually what I'll do, if the campground's quiet, we'll do a walk about 6 a.m. around. But if it's not, then I'll usually find a park in a small town and we'll go for a walk sometime in the morning and then again in the afternoon. But usually we're camping by 2-3 o'clock and he can get out for his walks around then too.
1: I got to ask, because I am governed almost entirely by food and what goes down my throat and into my tummy. Have you been blown away at any point by surprise great eats on this trip?
2: Yeah, there would be two spots. In Thunder Bay, I had my first Persian pastry, which was fantastic. I bought a few of those, so I was able to eat them for a few days. And then in, I think it was Bago Waga Bay or something like that, south of Wawa, there was really good apple fritters at the Voyageur Lodge.
1: Ooh.
2: And I grabbed those and they were so good. They were just fantastic.
1: That's amazing. That is amazing. All right, let's go back in the Wayback Machine and let's go back to the last time the World's Fair was held in North America.
2: Well, yeah, so Expo 86, it was actually the second World's Fair to be held in Canada after Expo 67 in Montreal, which is the much more famous one. But, you know, originally it was supposed to be a small transportation exposition, but it grew into a full World's Fair after Vancouver was awarded it in 1980. And the fair ran from May 2nd to October in 1986. And it was a massive success. It attracted 22 million visitors, which was double what Knoxville had in 1982 and three times what Louisiana had in 1984. So a really big success. The mascot was Expo Ernie, who was seen throughout the fair. And the World's Fair theme was World in Motion, World in Touch. And over 54 countries took part with pavilions that included a giant watch at the Switzerland Pavilion, which is one of the things I remember very clearly, the giant Canadian Pavilion, several provincial pavilions. And then one of the largest parts of the expo was Highway 86, which was a sculpture that was a 4-lane concrete highway, 217 meters long, that contained various vehicles frozen in time. And Expo 86 really helped Vancouver promote itself on the world stage. It helped with it becoming Hollywood North in some ways. And it played a significant role in the city getting the 2010 Winter Olympics. But it actually, like you said, it's the last World's Fair to be held in Canada, but also the last World's Fair to be held in North America.
1: Wow. Well, let's listen to a clip of this week's episode of Canadian History X, Expo 86.
3: Other pavilions at Expo 86 were wonders of engineering at the time. The Japan Pavilion featured a detailed 10,000-square-foot model with 5,000 moving pieces of a coastal city of the future. The Czechoslovakia Pavilion featured an audiovisual symphony that blended the old and the new of the nation through technology and aesthetics. And the pavilion for Ramesses II, it had 67 artifacts dating from 1290 to 1224 BC. And for it to be featured in Vancouver, a $35 million insurance policy against theft and damage was placed on items in that pavilion. Canada's pavilion was one of the largest ever built by Canada for a World's Fair. It featured 120,000 square feet of space and cost $280 million. Designed to be sleek like a luxury liner with a roofline that featured 5 towering sails, visitors were treated to comedy sketches, a circus, and other performances in the Great Hall. The Wondrous New Worlds exhibit in the pavilion featured a vision of Canada in 4 dimensions: space, the atmosphere, undersea, and the Arctic. Within the Celebration Theater, patriotic films played almost constantly. But one of the favorite exhibits for visitors to the Canada Pavilion was the robotic arm that folded paper airplanes and launched them into the air.
1: Well, I'm going to give you another little piece of Canadian lore that you can add to your story, you know, to give it a little more texture. At the Expo 86, Craig Baird, the Prime Minister of Canada at the time, Brian Mulroney, brought his kids, and two of his kids, Ben and Caroline, went to, I believe, the American Pavilion, where they had a music booth where you could record yourself singing popular American songs. And on that day, Caroline Mulroney and Ben Mulroney sang a duet of, I believe, one of the most famous popular American songs of all time, Eddie Murphy's My Girl Wants to Party All the Time.
2: And where is this recording and when will it be released online for everybody to enjoy?
1: Well, it's in the National Archive, obviously.
2: Of course.
1: It's a recording of such essential nature to the Canadian tapestry of who we are, where we've been, and where we're going, that we could not be trusted to keep it safe at home. So, of course, obviously, we've entrusted it to the experts.
2: Well, I remember that booth, and I remember my parents actually going in there as well at some point when we went to Expo 86, yeah. But I don't think I ever recorded anything there.
1: I remember being there, it absolutely did feel very, very special. Are there any aspects of that infrastructure that still exists today?
2: Yeah, the SkyTrain is kind of branched off from that. And then the Canada Pavilion became, a very popular convention center. And then BC Place also. And if you walk around Vancouver, you'll also see a lot of benches that have things like that will say Expo 86 on them that were put in place for Expo. And then there were things like the McBarge, the floating McDonald's that
1: right.
2: kind of drifted and, yeah. and just kind of eventually sank last year. But yeah, there's quite a bit that's still around. And then pieces of it were transported all over Canada and are parts of communities all over the place.
1: It is fantastic. But I'm curious to understand a little bit more about how Expo 86 helped Vancouver get the Olympics in 2010. Was it just because people were the city had been so well showcased?
2: Yeah, that was a big part of it, because at the time, not a lot of people knew about Vancouver. Obviously people in Canada and the United States did, but it wasn't as well known globally. And kind of with the same thing with Montreal, where Montreal hosted Expo and then about a decade later hosted the Olympics, that this allowed Vancouver to kind of show that it could right. host a major event and helped, you know, showcase that we could host the 2010 Winter Olympics.
1: And what is the value of a World's Fair now? Like when was the last World's Fair? And where was it?
2: That's exactly it. I don't think many people can even name the World's Fairs of the past 30 years. In Canada, we can name Montreal and Vancouver, but the World's Fairs don't have as much cachet as they did when, you know, Chicago hosted it in the early 20th century or Paris or yeah. anything like that. They're just not as popular now. And well, they're not like the Olympics.
1: The need doesn't exist anymore. They were, it was a showcase of you'd go to one city, you'd spend a month there and you'd see the entire world. Now you can get on a plane and do that. And so, the world was brought to one city because it was too big and the world is a much smaller place today. So it's interesting to me that 86 was the last one of in North America.
2: Yeah, especially with North America hosting several since 1980 to 1986. But like you said, technology was often showcased at the World's Fair.
1: Yep.
2: Well, we can see technology being released every single day. So by the time it's at the World's Fair, it's already old news.
1: Oh, that's right. Wait, wasn't there a World's Fair in Queens? Was it
2: Queens or Flushing?
1: Flushing Meadows. That's right. That's where that was in the early 60s, I think. That one was apparently a great one.
2: Yeah, so it's not as popular anymore, and I don't think we'll probably ever see one hosted in North America or even Canada again, because they are also extremely expensive, and the getting the bang for your buck just really isn't there now.
1: Well, thank you very much, Craig. You be safe. You say hi to Burton for us, and enjoy your cross-Canada tour.
2: Absolutely. Thanks for having me.
1: All right. Well, thank you very much for spending a little bit of time with us. Hey, we're going to take a break right now, and when we come back, the role of Ben Mulroney will be played by Intrepid. He can explain it on the way back, but I'm off for a week. I'll be back on Thursday. In the meantime, please enjoy the dulcet tones of Mike Drolet. That's coming up next.
0: Three things are assured in Calgary: the Stampede in the summer, Chinooks in the winter, and traffic all year round. but QR Calgary is here to help. 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
4: 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And if you're in the south, maybe 42nd Avenue would be a better option.
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16: This is Global News. I'm Russell Skeet. It's mainly cloudy and 24 degrees at 3 o'clock. A judge has extended a special court order freezing the assets of a prominent Alberta separatist as part of an ongoing trust fund dispute with the First Nation. Last week, Justice Michael Marion in Calgary granted a temporary injunction freezing up to $8.5 million in assets held by Jeffrey Rath. It's part of an ongoing legal battle between Rath and Tall Cree First Nation over control of a multi-million dollar trust fund. The Northern Alberta First Nation alleges Rath, its former lawyer, misappropriated millions from the fund. The allegations have not been tested in court. Justice John Gill of Edmonton has agreed to extend the injunction, saying there's a risk Rath would continue to take steps to frustrate the process of locating the missing money. Rath has been a main spokesperson for the movement seeking to have the province split from Canada as Albertans prepare for an October 19th referendum on whether they want to stay in the country or hold a binding second referendum on leaving. A day after voting 99% in favor of job action, WestJet flight attendants unions say they're ready, willing, and able to meet the company to begin round-the-clock negotiations. The vote triggered a 21-day cooling-off period, with the earliest a strike could happen being August 2nd. Union President Leah Hussein says it all comes down to money.
17: The sticking point right now for us is unpaid work and how our wage is triggered. In addition to that, it's our actual wage rate. Again, we're the second largest carrier in Canada, and yet somehow WestJet flight attendants are amongst the lowest paid.
16: Hussein says they have yet to see WestJet come with an acceptable proposal to their membership. She says talks are set to get back to the bargaining table on Monday. There's a major feeder main leak on 17th Avenue Southeast today. Mayor Jeremy Farkas posted a video to his X account late this morning from just west of the Cushing Bridge. It says the pipe moves water from west to east across the city.
18: Crews are out here right now assessing the pipe and figuring out exactly what needs to be done to repair it. We're moving quickly because we need this feeder main back in service before the planned Bearspaw South feeder main shutdown this fall.
16: There are no water disruptions to homes or businesses. There are traffic impacts, though, on 17th Avenue. With one eastbound lane closed, there will be some pathway detours as well. Calgary police are asking the victim of a hit-and-run earlier this week to come forward. Police say around 4:15 Monday afternoon, the driver of a silver 2007 Chevy Equinox heading south on Deerfoot near the Caffrell Bridge rear-ended a white Ford Escape. Police say they've identified the suspect but haven't been able to find the victim and want to speak with him to advance the investigation. There is a photo of the victim's vehicle on the City of Calgary newsroom. Anyone with information can call police or Crime Stoppers. The Wilder Institute Calgary Zoo is unveiling the first phase of its Imagine Asia transformation. Today is the official opening of Asian Highlands, inspired by the animals who live in the eastern Himalayas. President and CEO Kyle Burke says the exhibit includes the red pandas and snow leopards and a Sichuan toucan, something referred to as a goat antelope.
19: The habitats of the Himalayas are some of the most remote, but some of the most important in the world for biodiversity. And the animals that live there are incredibly adapted to these high mountain, cold environments. So the species we're highlighting actually will really thrive here in Calgary.
16: During the renovations, the snow leopards were sent to another zoo and the red pandas were put in another area of the Calgary Zoo. A donation from the Sticks and String Foundation, run by NHL player Jordan Eberle and his wife Lauren Roddick Eberle, will help more kids learn at the Belmont Library. Tracy Johnson, the CEO of Calgary Public Library Foundation, says the donation will be put toward adding an outdoor space.
20: These are outdoor spaces that extend the library outdoors. So everyone is different. We have two currently, and this will be our third. We're incredibly excited to design it and build it with them, and we'll be opening it in 2027.
16: Johnson says thanks to the donation, they'll be able to offer an early learning center at the library, allowing for outdoor story times and other educational opportunities. It's 3:04.
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16: Environment Canada Calgary weather. A severe thunderstorm watch remains in place. A mix of sun and cloud today. Good chance of afternoon showers. High of 27. Partly cloudy tonight. Good chance of showers or thundershowers. Low of 16. Mix of sun and cloud tomorrow. A chance of afternoon showers in 28. It's 24 degrees. Breaking news when it happens. Our next scheduled news at 3:30. I'm Russell Skeet.
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1: 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It's coming up on 3:06. Boy, it feels like a Thursday. I don't know why, but it is only Wednesday. Some breaking news off the top, just to let you know, from the world of sports. World Cup, England versus Argentina. It's over. Argentina wins 2-1. England has been eliminated from the World Cup. It is going to be Spain versus Argentina in the final, happening on Sunday, I believe. We'll have more of that with Jock coming up on the show. But there you go. So I know we had some people had some doubts after France was eliminated yesterday, that Argentina could be eliminated by England, but did not happen. Argentina 2-1. So there you go. It'll be Argentina and Spain in the final. Let's talk fire. Let's talk water. First off, there is a severe thunderstorm watch in effect for Calgary right now. Conditions are favorable for the development of a severe thunderstorm for this afternoon or this evening. So something to keep in mind. Again, just a watch. It is not a warning at this point. Another little piece of information with regards to water. Well, the first stage of the construction of the Bear's Paw feeder mains replacement, halfway done. We reached that halfway point about a month ago. And the city says the project remains on schedule. So that's the good news. It was about a month ago that we got that word, and they are doing what they need to do. However, today we got word from Mayor Jeremy Farkas. It looks like there's been a small leak on a major feeder main on 17th Avenue Southeast. The mayor took to his social media accounts from just west of Cushing Bridge to give an update on about this to all Calgarians. And here's what the mayor had to say.
2: Hey, Calgary, it's Mayor Jeremy. I'm out here on 17th Avenue Southeast, just west of Cushing Bridge. And I wanted to let you know that city crews have found a leak on a major feeder main right underneath us. This is a really important pipe. It helps move water from west to east across Calgary and supports reliable water service, especially in East Calgary. The good news is that the leak has been isolated. There are no disruptions to water service for homes or businesses, and we haven't seen any environmental impacts. Crews are out here right now assessing the pipe and figuring out exactly what needs to be done to repair it. We're moving quickly because we need this feeder main back in service before the planned Bear's Paw South feeder main shutdown this fall. You're going to see some traffic impacts here on 17th Avenue. One eastbound lane is closed, and there will be some pathway detours. So please slow down, follow the signs, and give our crews room to work. I wanted to come out here and show you exactly what's happening. And as we learn more, we'll keep you updated.
1: So that's the mayor, Jeremy Farkas, on his social media platforms. As you heard him say, looks like that leak has been isolated and the crews are working quickly to fix this and to determine what it is, how it can be fixed. Because, as he said, the feeder main needs to be back in service before we have the shutdown of the Bear's Paw South feeder main this fall, which I totally forgot about. Because that's happening this fall, so I imagine there will be water restrictions in place again. So, and then also, there are traffic impacts on 17th Avenue. You heard him mention that down by near Cushing Bridge, and there's going to be some pathway detours. So that's the water situation right now. Let's talk about the fire situation. Fortunately for Alberta, we're not currently dealing with any major wildfires. Our sky is not the color of Hollywood's idea of Mexico. But out east, Toronto currently has the worst air quality in the world. The sky out there is that freaky orange color that we're all familiar with. The smell of smoke is wafting through the air. It's the air in Toronto and the GTA, thanks to wildfires in northwestern Ontario. As of July 9th, at the government's last updated wildfire situation, or their last wildfire situation update, the government reported that there are currently 3,000, or there have been rather, 3,137 wildfires that have already burned across Canada this wildfire season. Of the 796 fires that are still active across the country, 60 remain out of control, and more than 1.4 million hectares have burned. We're coming up on the 2-year anniversary of the Jasper wildfire. It's been just over 5 years since Lytton, BC was all but razed to the ground because of wildfires. Or was a freight train going by that sparked some of the dry grass and set the town on fire there. And it's been just over 10 years since, of course, the Fort Mac wildfire. I guess it's time to bring out that old cliche. I'm not someone who likes to use cliches, but it does seem apropos that this appears to be our new normal here in Canada. We are primed to burn. That's the headline in The Walrus. There is an article that has that headline. It's asking why the country still lacks the people and the equipment to handle our record-breaking wildfires. Now, Shea Ganim had the author of that piece, Amy Vandenberg, on his show earlier this week. I think it might have been yesterday. But she says the experts she's spoken to are getting quite concerned.
3: Look at the numbers. It's in the past 5 years that it's really started to escalate to a point where the experts that I was speaking to were starting to get really worried. And, you know, I think, you know, they're worried before. We've been talking about climate change for a long time, but it's now, I feel there's a feeling across Canada, and, you know, through the experts I've been speaking to about almost like a sense of really real emergency. Like what can we do now? Because a lot of these fires are now just inevitable, and we're seeing them across Canada in places we haven't before, right? And to the degrees we haven't before. You look at Eastern Canada, yeah. You look at the territories, and it's really starting to get to a point where we need to really take a moment and assess, you know, how are we doing? What systems are in place? And is an existing system ready to adapt to this new reality?
1: Good question. Are we? It doesn't seem to be. I mean, there doesn't appear to be a fully national cohesive strategy. Of course, wildfires are left up to the different provinces to deal with. Each province has its own requirements. Of course, I imagine BC is probably, and Alberta as well. We have more wildfires out this way than, say, Ontario tends to. But of course, as we're seeing in places, as you heard Amy Vandenberg say, there's wildfires are happening in places where we don't normally see the wildfires. Earlier today, the Professional Institute of the Public Service of Canada, or I think it's PIPSC, they released a statement. They represent about 80,000 scientists and professionals employed at the federal and some provincial and territorial levels of government. And it says Canada can't strengthen wildfire resistance while cutting the experts behind it. Because late last year, Prime Minister Mark Carney's cuts to the public service, he did quite a few of them, hit Natural Resources Canada. And they say that was threatened the department's ability to track wildfires and floods and other geohazards. Now, at that time, approximately 200 PIPSC members and more than 200 Public Service Alliance of Canada, or PSAC members at Natural Resources Canada, received workforce adjustment notices, essentially were laid off. Now, all that being said, there's still a lot of people monitoring and assessing the situation. But considering the oppressive heat we're seeing in the east and parts of the west, we're not going to be spared from it. We got a warm weekend coming up. We've got the wildfires in northern Ontario right now. We're likely going to see a worsening wildfire situation in Canada as the summer continues. You know, can we afford to cut any positions that might affect the situation in Canada's forests? Well, again, do we have a cohesive strategy to deal with it? That was kind of at the heart of Vandenberg's article in The Walrus. And if you perhaps don't think it's that bad out there, there's currently a video going viral, and you can find it on globalnews.ca, of a CN Rail crew in northern Ontario that was trapped in their engine by a raging fire all around them.
4: This could potentially overtake us here. This is getting a little scary.
5: Yeah.
4: Holy sh**.
5: Okay. Yeah, this is...
4: Okay, y'all need to hurry up here. Like, seriously, we're encased in flames now.
1: You see that video? Go watch that video. You'll find it everywhere. But again, globalnews.ca does have it. And you see these guys in their train, surrounded on all sides by burning fire. It is amazing. I was talking with Talia, how calm that guy sounds, because you look at that video and it is terrifying. And we all remember Fort Mac. We all remember Jasper. You know, it seems to me we should be and need to be better at tackling this problem before we have another major disaster on our hands. Let's take a break. It's 3:15. 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
1: It's 3:18 on your Wednesday afternoon. Thanks for joining me, Tim Perrin, here on QR Calgary. You're listening to Connect. If you were listening on the show yesterday, we were talking about AI and its potential to kill jobs in this country at an alarming rate. Our guest yesterday, Andy Barrar, he was a tech expert. He said the trades are the one place where AI would have a difficult time getting a foothold on in or taking over. But are we doing enough to not only train but retain tradespeople here in Canada? Well, Sarah Watts-Reinert is the CEO at

0: 3 years into skilled trades training, partly to attract, young people to the trades, partly around union training capacity, largely, and then some things related to progression and completion. They're mostly thinking about a $400 stipend for apprentices when they're in technical training, so added to their EI, and a $5,000 bonus when they complete their Red Seal.
1: So you have put out this this piece about how, the headline grabs your attention, Canada has a terrible track record for retaining apprentices in the skilled trades. I guess the question is why?
0: Well, I mean, when we actually look at the statistics, they say, we're spending a lot of time and effort attracting young people to the skilled trades, which I think is terrific, but less than 50% of them get all the way through to completion. Partly they've got to stay employed that whole time, partly they've got to leave their employment and go back to technical training, and the bulk of that happens at polytechnics like the Southern Alberta Institute of Technology, and then they've got to have that continuation. They've got to feel as though they're progressing in order to stick with it, because it's not something that happens from the day after Labor Day in 1 year, and then 4 years later we hand you a diploma. We actually make our apprentices go back and forth between work and school, and they've got to be able to maintain both of those. And that comes with some built-in challenges.
1: Such as, what are some of those challenges?
0: Well, I mean, if you're an apprentice that is working in the construction industry, for example, your employer may finish the project that you've been working on and say, okay, I don't have any more work right now, so go home, and I'll call you when we have a new job to get started on, and that means that apprentice is now, sitting at home waiting for a call back, possibly without enough hours to go back to technical training. Or for example, I'm ready for my technical training, but there aren't spots available.
1: Yeah. How busy is it at the schools? Like I think you mentioned SAIT in the Southern Alberta Institute of Technology. We have NAIT up near Edmonton and other trade schools across the country. There are a lot of people going into the trades, it seems. Is that, that's both, I guess, a benefit and a curse at the same time, because it's harder to get in.
0: Yeah, I think that it's a terrific thing, because we do need more apprentices and we need more tradespeople, and that's the way that you do it. But we just have to recognize that when you've got consistent demand, and you're going to have consistent demand with, new pipelines, with new housing requirements, with, major projects and all of the things that, Canada wants to build, all of those things require tradespeople. Even major investments in national defense are largely investments on the talent side in skilled tradespeople. But when the demand is consistent, you've got a limited number of spots in those training institutions, because they're very used to the idea that you get periods of high demand and periods of low demand. Mm-hmm. And when demand goes down, they can move anybody off of a wait list. When demand stays high, there's no break. You can't get people through that, through the hurdle of school. And what you end up with is wait lists that in some cases are more than a year.
1: Mm-hmm. So, the government is obviously invested in this. They want to invest in the trades. They want more people in the trades. And we know we're doing this Build Canada Strong plan. And you mentioned pipelines as well. There's so many jobs out there for tradespeople. What should the government be focusing on? It's all well and good to promote that we're spending this, investing in this. But is it the training aspect that the government needs to step up on here?
0: I think that there's not one thing. If it was a matter of like one thing will solve all problems with apprenticeship or with technical training, then I think it would have been done a long time ago. But when you start to see this major push for, consistent demand for tradespeople, across a number of occupations, then I think what we're finding is that trades classrooms were built based on average demand.

0: based on peak demand. And so what we are talking about is not only what can we do for employers, what can, you know, what kind of incentives can we give them to hire new apprentices? We've also got to be thinking about how do you keep those apprentices moving through the system and being able to access technical training. That takes investments in our training capacity and in our polytechnics across the country. And then we have to worry about how do we incent completion? How do we, you know, ensure that that apprentices stick with it and make it all the way to journey person status?
1: And there really is a future in trades. I mean, we, like I mentioned off the top, we were talking yesterday on the show about AI and its potential to kill a lot of the with the so-called white-collar jobs. But that is an area where it would be difficult for AI to get a foothold. Do we have, it obviously sounds like we do not have the capacity to deal with the influx of people who want to get into the trades.
0: I think that that is, that's probably the biggest thing standing in our way right now is like there is, everything I've been hearing is, you know, there's huge demand, there's, you know, there's employers that want to hire apprentices, there are young people that want to get into the trades. You know, we're seeing 30 years worth of work for most of these major projects and you know housing investments, but the challenge is we actually need to keep people engaged from that very first day when they say I'd like to go into the skilled trades all the way through to the point of certification. And if this ends up taking people 1.5 times, 2 times the nominal period to finish an apprenticeship, which would be about 4 years. If it's taking 6 years, 8 years, 10 years, people are going to lose interest and they're going to leave and go and find someplace else to work. And that's a major challenge that needs to be addressed.
1: Important information here, Sarah. Thank you so much for joining us today.
0: Oh, thank you.
1: That is Sarah Watts-Reinard. She is the CEO at Polytechnics Canada, talking about Canada's track record when it comes to retaining apprentices in the skilled trade. Bottom line is we have a lot of people who want to get into the trades. We just need better capacity. The government needs to be focusing on that. Let's take a break coming up on 327 here on QR Calgary.
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10: This is Global News. I'm Russell Skeet. It's mainly cloudy and 25 degrees at 3:30. A judge has extended a special court order freezing the assets of a prominent Alberta separatist as part of an ongoing trust fund dispute with the First Nation. Last week, Justice Michael Marriott in Calgary granted a temporary injunction freezing up to $8.5 million in assets held by Jeffrey Rath. It's part of an ongoing legal battle between Rath and the Tall Cree First Nation over control of a multi-million dollar trust fund. The Northern Alberta First Nation alleges Rath, its former lawyer, misappropriated millions from the fund. The allegations have not been tested in court. Justice John Gill of Edmonton has agreed to extend the injunction, saying there's a risk Rath would continue to take steps to frustrate the process of locating the missing money. Rath has been a main spokesperson for a movement seeking to have the province split from Canada as Albertans prepare for an October 19th referendum on whether they want to stay in the country or hold a binding second referendum on leaving. The clock is ticking when it comes to a potential work stoppage by WestJet flight attendants. Union members voted 99% in favor of job action this week, triggering a 21-day cooling-off period. That means the union will be in a strike position by August 2nd. Flight Attendants Union President Aliyah Hussein says they're still waiting for an acceptable offer from the airline.
11: We have yet to see WestJet come with a proposal that actually reflects the contributions or any of the concerns that our membership overwhelmingly gave us during our survey that we took over 10 months ago. I really strongly encourage WestJet to come up with a better solution than what it's come to the table with as of late.
10: At issue are overall wages and getting staff paid for the time spent both prior to and immediately following flights. Right now, flight attendants are only paid once the doors to the plane close. City crews have been sent to what the mayor calls a critical water feeder main leak on 17th Avenue Southeast. Jeremy Fark has posted a video to his X account late this morning from just west of the Cushing Bridge.
12: This is a really important pipe. It helps move water from west to east across Calgary and supports reliable water service, especially in East Calgary. The good news is that the leak has been isolated. There are no disruptions to water service for homes or businesses, and we haven't seen any environmental impacts.
10: Farkas says crews are moving quickly because the feeder main needs to be back in service before the planned Bearspaw South feeder main shut down in the fall. There are traffic impacts on 17th Avenue. One eastbound lane is closed, and there will be some pathway detours. Alberta's government has launched a public complaint line for bike lanes. Albertans can now fill out a form online sharing their concerns about bike lanes in their communities. The province says the feedback it gathers is to inform future policy decisions. Transportation Minister Devin Dreeshan says he wants to hear from Albertans if bike lanes are creating traffic congestion, hurting businesses, or prolonging emergency response times. Well, thanks to the support of NHL player Jordan Eberle and his wife, Lauren Roddick Eberle, their new Sticks and Strings Foundation, their Sticks and String Foundation, the new Belmont Library will be home to a new outdoor early learning center. The couple cut the ribbon on the construction today. Tracy Johnson, the CEO of the Calgary Public Library Foundation, says these types of gifts are transformational.
13: Every one of our early learning centers, both indoor and outdoor, of which we have 15 right now, have been donor funded. These spaces are only made possible because of donor support, and it makes a big difference to our community. It allows the library to not just be a free and accessible place to go, but a destination for families to come to and enjoy an experience all together.
10: Eberle plays for the Seattle Kraken and before that the Edmonton Oilers, but has called Calgary home for the past 20-plus years and wants to give back to the community. It's 3:33.
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10: Environment Canada Calgary weather, a severe thunderstorm watch remains in place. A mix of sun and cloud today. A good chance of afternoon showers, a high of 27. Partly cloudy tonight with a good chance of showers or thunder showers, a low of 16. A mix of sun and cloud tomorrow with a chance of afternoon showers and up to 28. It's 25 degrees. Breaking news when it happens. Our next scheduled news at 4. I'm Russell Skeet.

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1: It is 3:35 on your Wednesday afternoon. Thanks for joining me. Tim Parent sitting in here on QR Calgary and Connect. It is not a bad day outside. We do have a severe thunderstorm watch out, so keep that in mind for later in the day. Defense Minister David McGuinty is expected to announce next week in the UK that Canada will be playing a role in an international program to build the next generation of stealth fighter jets. That's according to the CBC today. Canada has been promising a bigger investment in national defense These bigger investments, it's been something that we're promising and has been promising over the last little while. It looks like we finally reached NATO's 2% spending target. We're pledging even more money in the years ahead. So have we reached a turning point when it comes to our defense spending? Christopher Coates is a retired lieutenant general, former top NORAD commander, director of foreign policy, national defense, and national security at the Macdonald Laurier Institute. He joins me to talk about this. Christopher, welcome to the show.
2: Hi, Tim. Thanks very much for having me.
1: Thanks for joining us today. First off, your thoughts on Canada allegedly joining the UK, Italy, and Japan as an observer in the Global Combat Air Program, which is developing a sixth-generation fighter. Smart strategic move for Canada?
2: Yeah, absolutely, Tim. I think it's smart strategically. It's not a commitment in some way. It's not tying us to a particular decision, commitment for a large purchase, but it opens doors for Canada and allows us to be in at the ground level, as it were, on the development of new technologies that are going to affect the future of safety, security, sovereignty around the world. And so we've spent too long now, I think, at the back door, and it's good to be at the front door. And this will be really helpful for Canada's Air Force and defense community to be in the room as discussions are taking place. As one of those observers.
1: What could Canada realistically gain from being part of this program as an observer? Is this something that just being in the room matters? Is it having access to that cutting-edge tech? Is it building up our aerospace industry?
2: Yeah, it could be all of those. It's sort of just the start of all the possibilities. Tim, I don't think that the current program for 88 F-35 fighters is absolutely the final number or sufficient for Canada's defense and deterrence needs. We've got the second largest country in the world with an expansive coastline and airspace to protect. From my experience at NORAD, 88 may not cut it. So there may be an appetite, a requirement further down the road for Canada to expand that. And that will require some smart decisions in the future. If Canada wants to pursue a build, partner, buy philosophy, building when we can and partnering when we sort of can't build and then finally buying, if we're in at the ground level and can start to have better understanding what the possible futures look like, then we better position ourselves to be able to build or to partner when that time comes.
1: With this announcement, it's apparently coming next week when our defense minister is in the UK. We've got Canada's recent deal with German submarine manufacturer TKMS, which is the largest defense procurement in Canadian history. Are we finally taking our defense and defense capability far more seriously than we have before?
2: I think so, Ken. When the prime minister started to make a series of announcements last year, in May and June, if people asked me then, I would have said I was firmly on the fence, that we had heard other kinds of promises previously by different governments. I think over the last few months, perhaps I'm leaning to one side of the fence now. We still have to deliver on those capabilities. We still have to follow through, and we have to sustain this. The Canadian Armed Forces are digging themselves out of a hole, so to speak. And that's going to take some sustained effort. So, yes, I think the indications are quite good at the moment. Let's hope we can carry that on.
1: You know, I mean, we've been criticized in the past for not pulling our weight on defense. Do you think that criticism is now outdated, or do we still have something to prove here? Because, I mean, these are just announcements. Nothing has been delivered yet, but I know it's still early.
2: Yeah, I think that it was, we couldn't have waited any longer to start doing what we're doing now to improve the situation for Canada's defense community. I think, like you just suggested, we still have a ways to go. There were alternatives. We're not on a war footing in terms of re-equipping our military. We're still doing it in very much bureaucratic type ways. And so it was possible to go a little bit further, a little bit faster, but the government has to balance an awful lot of priorities. And so maybe this was as much as could be done at the moment. It hasn't finished the story, but it certainly is a positive development, yes.
1: You know, we talk about that 2% NATO threshold, which has sort of always been that litmus test that we had to hit, that mark that we had to hit. The government says we're now spending 2% of GDP on defense as per those NATO requirements. Is that enough to make a meaningful difference, or is it just, again, like one of those symbolic milestones that everyone has to hit kind of thing?
2: Yeah, it's positive, okay? So the reinvestment in the Canadian forces is positive. What matters is the delivering capabilities. What matters is being able to deter adversaries. And the kinds of things that have happened so far don't do that. We are recovering now from decades of underinvestment. And so if you liken it to a home that has been neglected for decades, there's an awful lot of work you do before you start throwing big parties in that house. We are rebuilding right now our Canadian Armed Forces, and that's going to take some time. We haven't started delivering new capabilities. We're not changing thinking in Moscow or Beijing, which is what deterrence is all about. We're not changing thinking in Washington yet because we haven't delivered capabilities. But we've put ourselves, we've taken the first steps of a long path.
1: You're talking about Moscow and Beijing and even Washington now. How much has the threat environment changed over the past, let's say, 5 years, maybe the last decade? Are Canadians fully aware of the security challenges that we're facing?
2: I don't think so. And I just would like to, if I can go back for a moment, I mentioned Beijing and I mentioned Moscow as threats. I mentioned Washington as an ally, not as a threat. And our allies counting on us. And we really haven't changed their calculus at the moment. They're asking us to do more. It's up to us to be a responsible ally. That's sort of how I would see that.
1: And that's fair. I mean, totally. I mean, Washington, and this is prior to even the Trump administration, Washington and the United States has made it clear to us for decades that we need to be better with our spending on defense. So it is, as responsible allies, it is what we do have to do. It is encouraging that it is at least seemed to be on the right footing now.
2: Yes, absolutely. Yeah. We just have to sustain it.
1: One issue that comes up when we talk about the threat levels and the threats is our Arctic and Arctic sovereignty. I mean, that's obviously been a major focus with Russia, I guess with China as well. The climate change is opening new shipping routes. I mean, how vulnerable is Canada's north at the moment, do you think?
2: So I would say that our Arctic is quite vulnerable to what we call hybrid threats. So these are not the conventional military threats. So the idea of a foreign power occupying one of our islands in the Arctic archipelago or attacking the North Warning System, the radar system in the Arctic along the shore of the Arctic Ocean, those are possibilities, but I don't think that it's increased. What has happened is that our Arctic is now much more a place of interest where there's increasing activity. There's human activity and interest in the Arctic, our Arctic and other Arctics, like there hasn't been before. And that's bringing with it challenges and threats. Most of those today, I think, are below the threshold of armed conflict, hybrid threats, the kinds of things that China is doing in the South China Sea, the kinds of things that China is doing around Taiwan. That if China was to start doing those in the Bering Strait and restricting access for the United States or Canada into our Arctic waters, those would be a concern. If China was supporting money laundering activities and connecting in unhelpful ways with the Inuit and other residents in our Arctic, then those are the things that I think are the primary threats at the moment. However, there are capabilities that we need to be prepared for. And so I think we have to take that very seriously as well.
1: I've got only about a minute left here, Christopher. Beyond satisfying our NATO allies, what does a stronger Canadian military mean for all of us, for everyday Canadians?
2: Yeah, I think that Canadians are prideful people. I think that we want to be able to take pride in what we contribute to the world. And if Canada had a vision for its place in the world, then today, the strong Canada that the Prime Minister has talked about and being, you know, the value of our strength, not just the strength of our values, is quite important. I think Canadians can get behind that, whether it's here at home or supporting our allies abroad. We know what right looks like, and we want to support that wherever we can in the world.
1: Christopher, appreciate the time today and your insights. Thanks for joining us.
2: Thank you, sir.
1: That is Christopher Coates. He is a retired lieutenant general, former top NORAD commander, director of foreign policy, national defense, and national security at the McDonald Laurier Institute, talking about Canada's defense spending. Again, we're expecting an announcement next week, according to the CBC, that Canada is going to play a role as an observer in an international program to build the next generation of stealth fighter jets. Let's take a break. Coming up on, well, it is 3:46. 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
13: So, Jock, yesterday you switched your allegiance from Argentina to England.
14: I was that close. So close. 85th minute. England had a 1-0 lead, and I'm thinking, I am a soccer genius. I am going to be bang on, and then boom. Argentina scores in the 85th minute, makes it 1-1. They go to stoppage time, 2 minutes into stoppage time. Argentina takes the lead, and England was toast.
13: Oh, England.
14: Oh, England.
13: I mean, is this, I don't know enough to know. So yes. Is this as the, how long has it been since England has been in this position?
14: Oh, wow. I don't know. I'm not a big enough soccer fan either. All I know is this is probably the matchup that makes the most perfect sense, because you've got the defending world champions in Argentina up against the European champions in Spain. And apparently, again, I'm not an expert when it comes to soccer, but apparently this is the first time this has happened in a World Cup final, the European champs against, you know, the defending world champions. And Spain is the early favorite to win it all against Lionel Messi. But it's not surprising, because Spain is just a young team that plays great defense, and you know, they're led by a 19-year-old Yamin Yamal, And so you've got the youth, the exuberance of Spain up against the veterans of Argentina. So I do think from a soccer perspective, it is going to be a very, very interesting game. And of course, it all gets going on Sunday. There's going to be watch parties happening all over the city, Tim. Watch parties that, you know, I do the pregame show and postgame show for road games for the Stampeders, the Deerfoot Inn and Casino. They're going to open up the Chrome Showroom.
13: That's awesome.
14: They're going to have a big watch party there. You name any bar in the city. This World Cup has been a success, and partly because Canada, the U.S., and Mexico is hosted, but, you know, Canada had a good tournament, so yeah, right now, soccer is on a high in this country.
13: Never count out Messi, right?
14: Ultimately, you can't. You know, because he's too good. And for the game-winning goal, it was his cross. You know, beautiful cross by Messi, beautiful header by Martinez, and the goaltender had no hope, no chance. So, you know, just when you thought you were going to count Argentina out, they find a way. And I thought for sure, you know, after they scored in the 85th minute, I thought, okay, it's going to extra time. It just got decided in stoppage time. That's how good Argentina can be.
13: Interesting tweet here. You have to respect England. They always find a way to lose in the worst possible way.
14: Yeah, as I say, they were in control. You know, yeah. when you're, you know, it was a scoreless first half. You know, obviously England opens the scoring early in the second half, and they're feeling the power, they're feeling the energy. And, you know, the English squad, again, if you do a little bit of research, you know, they were a little bit younger than Argentina. They were a little bit taller. They were a little bit faster. But when it comes to experience, that's where the defending champions come to play.
13: Yeah, you know, like someone was pointing out online that England gave Argentina a little too much leeway, just like a little too much.
14: Funny how
13: I don't know enough to know to say that for sure that's what happened.
14: I guess I'll go back to the Morocco-Canada game. And Canada dominated the first half of that game and couldn't score. And if they score, it's probably a totally different result. But then when Morocco scores early in the second half, and then Canada has to change their philosophy a little bit. They have to become a little more aggressive. It just opened the door for Morocco to score a couple of late goals in the 3-0 blowout. Looks like a blowout, but really, that game wasn't a blowout. So, right. You know, that's what happens. When a team falls behind and you know you got to score to tie it, you're going to press, and you're going to press hard, especially, you know, when you got the talent that Argentina has.
13: Well, you know, it's going to be, it's been fun just to, you know, for you and I to be discussing this. And then certainly, like you said, it's been a pretty good tournament. Mm-hmm. Like, it doesn't seem like it was marred by anything or any kind of real big controversies. Mm-hmm. Nothing major anyway. I mean, certainly there was probably some on the back end there. But at least on the pitch, there haven't been any major issues. And I guess it's going to be a fun Sunday.
14: Well, here's an interesting tidbit. Tonight on Sports Talk with Jock, we are going to have a brand new feature called the Wednesday Parlay, powered by BetMGM. BetMGM, one of our great new sponsors. And, of course, Alberta's new regulated iGaming system went into effect on Monday. So what I was told from BetMGM, and I'm going to be talking to John Ewing tonight, he is the PR manager, Media Insights, soccer is so popular in this country, in Ontario, where they already have allowed, you know, private sports betting companies and online casinos to operate. You know, Alberta, a little late to the party, but we're now in the party. Ontario had more wagering on the World Cup than any individual state in the United States.
13: That's crazy.
14: That is crazy, isn't it?
13: that's a hell of a number.
14: That shows you how big it is here in Canada. And so I don't know what the obviously we're going to be way behind because we've only been with this new regulation since Monday. So it is interesting. But Ontario, they love it. They love the soccer, and they like to wager on the soccer. And you know, hey, just game, you know, game responsibly. That's the biggest thing. I know some people are, you know, aren't into the gambling, and that's fine. You don't have to be into the gambling at all, but it is interesting that Ontario more wagering on the World Cup than any other state in the United States.
13: Right now, Ontario also dealing with a hell of a lot of heat and a lot of fire. It's becoming a major issue there. I mean, it always tends to get very warm out in the east, but now that you've seen some of those videos, that train in the fire,
14: that was
13: like
14: bizarre,
13: insanity.
14: Eh?
13: Like, it's crazy to me. But this extreme heat is becoming not just a weather issue, but a public health issue, a housing issue. We're going to talk about that after the break for news and what at least one group is calling on governments to start taking action, including helping and fixing rental units and programs to help vulnerable residents stay cool when the sun really starts to shine, as it has out east. And we've got some warm temperatures coming up this weekend, too. So,
14: Are you an air conditioning guy?
13: I used to be, because I lived out east and you needed it. Here, it's not so bad. Here, we've been fortunate. We've had a lot of rain and cooler temperatures this summer. But, I mean, that's kind of the exception, not the rule, right?
14: So. Our condo is hot. And so I don't have, you know, central air by any means, but I have a portable air conditioner unit in the bedroom, because if it's that hot, you know, even in my condo, it's too hot. I got to have the AC going.
13: Yeah, I don't. It's not going to get any better anytime soon. Yeah. So, all right, let's take a break for news here on QR Calgary.
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25: This is Global News. I'm Madeline DeBellis. It's partly cloudy and 25 degrees at 4 o'clock. A severe thunderstorm watch in effect for Calgary. The assets of a prominent Alberta separatist leader will remain frozen for another month. A judge has granted an extension to an order freezing up to $8.5 million of Jeffrey Rath's assets until August 11th. The order, which was set to expire today, came at the request of the Tall Cree First Nation, which alleges Rath misappropriated funds from a trust account his firm was hired to manage. None of the allegations have been proven in court. U of A law professor Gerard Kennedy says the order is extremely unusual.
0: Mareva orders are exceptional because they freeze a person's assets without giving them any notice and depriving them use of their property. They're to be exceptional because there's a real concern that the person's property is needed to satisfy a debt, and there's reason to believe that the person against whom it is sought will dispose of the assets illicitly if they're given notice of the order.
25: Rath's lawyers did not oppose the extension of the order, but asked for access to $25,000 for living expenses. Rath declined to comment. Coming up, the strike action countdown is on for WestJet flight attendants. But first, QR Calgary Time Saver Traffic.
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2: In the northwest, we've got a collision eastbound on Stony Trail near Sarcee. Past that, there's also some debris on the road as you approach Beddington Trail. Eastbound Stony is seeing some stop and go starting near Country Hills Boulevard, taking 10 to 15 extra minutes. You might be able to save a little bit of time by heading south and using Country Hills Boulevard instead. Down on Blackfoot Trail, there is construction eastbound as you approach Deerfoot. It's got you down to a single left lane. We are seeing extreme delays start by 34th Avenue. Gonna take around 25 plus minutes to get through. Looks like Deerfoot is a far better option today. And over in the southeast on Deerfoot, we do have a collision northbound near Douglasdale Boulevard. It's going to be about an extra 5 minutes from Barlow Trail. Pizza 73. 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For QR Calgary Time Saver Traffic, I'm Phil Jensen.
25: WestJet flight attendants have voted overwhelmingly in favor of strike action. 99% of the members who voted have given their union the mandate to take job action. Union President Aliyah Hussein says they stand ready to begin negotiations with the airline.
3: I've informally spoken to the company this morning. So we're back at the bargaining table on Monday morning, and we're back at it, according to Alexis, 24/7 until we reach a deal. And I'm comforted by that fact because my team is ready to go.
25: At issue are overall wages and getting staff paid for time spent both prior to and immediately following flights. Right now, flight attendants are only paid once the doors to the plane close. The province wants to get our 2 cents on bike lanes. They've opened a web portal for Albertans to share their opinions on bike lanes in their communities. Ward 13 City Councillor Dan McLean says it's a good idea.
4: My experience is that people, overwhelming majority, do want to see some dialogue and discourse and more discussion on bike lanes.
25: Transportation Minister Devin Dreeshan says he wants to hear from Albertans if bike lanes are creating traffic congestion, hurting businesses, or prolonging emergency response times. The province says the feedback it gathers will inform future policy decisions. The Bank of Canada is keeping its benchmark interest rate on hold at 2.25%. The decision came even as inflation hit 3.2% in May. However, Bank of Canada Governor Tiff Macklem says while inflation is expected to stay elevated in June, it is expected to then ease gradually in the coming months and return to the 2% target in early 2027.
5: I do want to underline that this forecast is highly dependent on the path for global oil prices and gasoline prices. It assumes oil prices come down and stabilize between $70 to $75 US per barrel.
25: Macklem says the two biggest risks to the projection are the conflict in the Middle East and Canada's trade relationship with the United States. It's 4:05.
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25: Environment Canada Calgary weather, mix of sun and cloud today, 60% chance of showers with a risk of a severe thunderstorm. Partly cloudy tonight, that chance of showers continues with a low of 16. Tomorrow, a 30% chance of showers with a high of 28. Friday, 60% chance of showers, high of 25. And right now it is 25 degrees. Breaking news when it happens, our next scheduled news at 4:30. I'm Madeline DeBellis.
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1: Welcome back to Connect on QR Calgary. Tim Perrin sitting in, coming up on 4:07. As temperatures continue to rise across the country, extreme heat is becoming not just a weather issue, but a public health and housing issue, especially for renters and low-income residents who may not have access to air conditioning or live in older buildings that trap heat. Acorn Calgary is calling on governments to take action, including maximum indoor temperature standards for rental units and programs to help vulnerable residents stay cool. Joining us is Abby Martin. She is the Calgary representative with Acorn, and she joins us. Abby, thank you for joining us this afternoon.
2: Yeah, thank you for having me.
1: First, for people who may not be familiar with Acorn's campaign, what are you hoping to accomplish with this Beat the Heat Day of Action that happened here in Calgary and across the country today?
2: Yeah, so Acorn is a low to moderate income union of people fighting for our rights with people power. Excuse me. Today, we were out there in the heat fighting for a maximum indoor temperature of 26 degrees Celsius for rental units, an air conditioning program subsidy for low-income seniors and people living with disabilities, because those are the first people who are affected by extreme heat, as well as the city starting to track heat-related deaths and illnesses.
1: You talk about this maximum indoor temperature bylaw for rental properties. I'm curious, what would that look like in practice? Is that just a matter of getting the landlords on board, or would it take like an act of government or something to get that?
2: So it's a patchwork of solutions that could be, say, having air conditioners already installed or allowing people to use their air conditioners, not allowing landlords to ban air conditioners, even portable ones, not having them charge people for the privilege of using their own. I have to pay $200 a year just to use my own air conditioner, and I pay my own energy bill. So this could be like heat pumps, allowing people, or how do I say, fixing windows up so they can actually open, efficiency stuff, there's companies that greenwash retrofits, but then pass the costs on to tenants. So we don't really have a framework, but we haven't written the bill here in Calgary yet. But we want to look at what, say, New Westminster is doing with a maximum temperature inside of 26 degrees Celsius and cooling rooms. And then between 8 p.m. and 8 a.m., actually having cooling spaces for people or allowing one room to be cooled so people have less risk of dying or injury.
1: I imagine there would be some pushback from landlords or property management companies that have buildings or homes that need to be retrofit with air conditioning, or it would be to meet this requirement that maximum indoor temperature bylaw. Has there been any pushback? And what do you say to landlords who are like, I'm not spending the money on that. I don't have the money for that.
2: Big time there's been pushback, but unfortunately it takes money to make money. Like, I'm a business owner, and if something that I did in my negligence caused somebody harm or death, I would 100% be liable for a lawsuit. And I think that's the same if a tenant dies in your suite because you refuse to put windows in that actually open or any ventilation measures, or even just checking in on people if you can't or don't have the money, then that's a massive liability, and, you should be treated as such.
1: You know, Abby, I grew up in Quebec and Ontario, and I know what that heat is like out there. It can be very oppressive. That humidity makes it incredibly muggy. Like, it is literally, when you open your door in parts of the east, it's like opening up the oven door because it just, this wall of heat hits you. Now, here in Alberta, I've been here for about 7 years now. It's not the same kind of heat, and I'm sure there's probably going to be people who are like, well, we don't have the problems like they have in the east in terms of the temperature, but it doesn't take all that much to affect people's health and well-being when it comes to the heat.
2: Yeah, exactly. And we're hearing stories from people in Calgary who have had 911 on speed dial just to make sure that if they, start feeling woozy or anything, that they can call. And that's not a free call to make. That costs at least $200. And I have so many people in my universe who have had to go and get treatment for heat-related illness, like from the hospital, just because they couldn't open the window or cool themselves down. Yeah, it is a different heat, but it's only going to get worse and worse with time. And when we ignore the climate crisis at hand, like, it's going to get worse as well, too. Like, different medication, or I forgot my last point. Dang it.
1: You know, I think back to the deadly consequences of the BC heat dome about 5 years ago. How serious is the risk for vulnerable Calgarians here when temperatures inside homes become high or even dangerously high? Obviously, there's problems.
2: It's extremely dangerous. You see different health outcomes in all organs throughout the body. Plus, too, even if you can open your windows, sometimes you can't. Like, I live downtown and, you know, we deal with wildfire smoke every so often, but you can't open the windows if it's, say, festival party season and everyone's outside screaming, hooting and hollering. So people are really at risk of injury and long-term health effects like kidney disorder and, like, blood issues, right? Like, blood pressure problems.
1: Yeah, you know, one of the proposals by Acorn here is free portable air conditioners for some Calgarians. Like, who would qualify for that kind of support? Would that be low-income Calgarians or anyone in a rental unit where the building has not been retrofit?
2: I believe it would be a case-by-case basis. But if we look at the Fair Entry Program with how they help with seniors and low-income people with appliances, we could add air conditioners to that list of appliances that would be accessible to people who can't necessarily afford them. Even if they did own their home, they still deserve to keep cool. And just because we're tenants doesn't mean that we deserve to boil to death in our own suites.
1: No, for sure. And considering the rise in costs of rent these days, you would think that might be included in the actual cost, but so be it, it isn't. I guess a lot of older apartment buildings really weren't designed for today's hotter summers. So I guess, you know, what kind of retrofits or changes would need to be made to make rental housing safer and cooler, particularly for those who are vulnerable?
2: If you can't, say, change the windows in all of the suites in a big downtown building, then it would be really important and helpful to have a cool-down room or install heat pumps, depending on the, you know, condition of the building and all of the other factors that go into that. Again, it's a case-by-case and patchwork solution, but I think even just, like, helping with a fan and giving people first aid tips and having neighbors check in on each other is so, so important.
1: Yeah, that component of checking in on your neighbors, I think that some people we've kind of gotten away from that, but we need to really start thinking about that when it's extremely hot or very cold.
2: Yeah, we're a social species, and we have a responsibility to look after each other as well as ourselves, but especially each other in these hard, really exhausting times that we're living through.
1: You know, some people argue that addressing extreme heat requires broader action on climate change. Others say governments should be focusing on immediate solutions like cooling programs, building standards, like what Acorn is talking about. What do you think needs to happen first, or is it a matter of they should be working on both?
2: I think it should be fixed in tandem. We really need to focus on the climate crisis at hand, yeah, but, like, a lot of governments aren't listening to us, and they don't take us seriously when we say, look, like, things are getting worse, and here's the evidence. And they're like, well, money. So we really need to focus on helping each other ground level as individuals, right? Like, it's multifaceted across the board at how we manage this crisis of both the loneliness epidemic and climate change and, you know, like, just helping each other out. You know what I mean?
1: Mm-hmm. Abby, I thank you so much for the time today. I appreciate you joining me on this.
2: Thank you so much.
1: That is Acorn, a Calgary spokesperson, Abby Martin. Acorn Calgary and Acorn in general, they're across the country. They're calling on governments to take action, including maximum indoor temperature standards for rental units. They also want programs to help vulnerable residents stay cool, things like free portable air conditioning program for low-income Calgarians, and encouraging and getting rental units, rental properties, landlords to retrofit or change some of the rental housing units to be safer and cooler. Particularly in this heat that we've been dealing with, more out east than here this year. But I mean, certainly it's kind of the exception, not the rule. But it's going to be an ongoing issue. This is not something that's going to go away. It's not just going to suddenly go back to cooler summers. So let's take a break. You're listening to Connect on QR Calgary.
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4: In the northwest, there's a collision eastbound Stony Trail by Sarcee. Everything's been moved off to the right shoulder now. Emergency crews are on scene, but it shouldn't slow you down more than an extra minute or two. Blackfoot Trail, there is construction eastbound as you approach Deerfoot. It's got you down to a single left lane. We are seeing about a 30-minute delay from 34th Avenue. I recommend heading west. Take McLeod Trail, cut through downtown, or make your way over to Deerfoot. Both of those are going to be far better options today. On Deerfoot in the southeast, there is a collision northbound near Douglasdale Boulevard, but that shouldn't take more than a couple extra minutes to get through. 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For QR Calgary Time Saver Traffic, I'm Phil Jensen.
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0: right?
1: It is Wednesday.
0: I'm trying to figure, all day I've been, all week actually, I've been off but a day.
2: Really?
0: That's problematic. you know, we were talking about this during the break, Jog, because there's a story about a 22-year-old Vancouver woman with a learner's license lost her motorcycle for 7 days after she was clocked on the Sea to Sky Highway doing 177 kilometers an hour.
2: She had a learner's license.
0: In an 80-kilometer-hour zone.
2: I thought with a learner's license, you couldn't drive a motorcycle without somebody with a regular license. I think that was the situation here.
0: I don't know what
2: Alberta.
0: It is. Maybe it's different in BC. I don't
2: maybe
0: know what
2: it is. Yeah.
0: I don't know. She got the motorcycle, was impounded.
2: Okay.
0: She was hit with a fine of $483.
2: Not a smart person.
0: Yeah, like, I mean, it says the highway patrol said the violation could result at least in 3 years of high-risk driver premiums and increased insurance costs, so her financial penalty could end up being around $2,500, I guess.
2: But you know, going that speed, you just don't know, especially on a motorcycle. Again, you know, a car gets out in front of you, you know, turns onto the highway, whatever the case may be. I had a buddy that loved bikes, drove bikes all the time, and he loved his speed too. He cut a deer in half. He's lucky to be alive. The deer is not alive.
0: Obviously not.
2: Yes, exactly.
0: That's
2: right.
0: Insane.
2: So it is insane.
0: Yeah.
2: It is insane.
0: And so. I see some, and I do not want to tar all motorcyclists nope. with the same brush, because I've seen some very responsible drivers and motorcycle riders. I know a few responsible motorcycle drivers, but that's doing 177 and weaving in and out of traffic. Mm-hmm. I mean, what do you think's going to happen?
2: I drove a bike,
0: and
2: a
0: I don't
2: lot
0: know if I have
2: young.
0: The sympathy. If I have sympathy,
2: and you know, it's interesting because you just have to be so respectful, because you can be the best driver on the planet on that motorcycle, but you just don't know what the other person is doing. And the story that comes to mind, there was a paramedic in this city, and her son was obviously killed tragically on a motorcycle accident, and she was the first on the scene. And he was an athlete for the University of Calgary. Nathan Benner was his name, and his mom was the first on the scene. And I just would hate, you know, this 22-year-old yes. individual. Could you imagine if that was the case? So just be careful. You're right. There's lots of responsible motorcycle people out there, but there are some idiots. There's lots of, you know, responsible people driving cars, but there's lots of idiots too. So
0: yeah,
2: it goes both ways.
0: Yeah. Yeah, exactly. It's and to your point, I mean, Jack, like, and your friend went through it too. You just don't know what's going to happen.
2: No.
0: You could be, and I'm sure there have been accidents and fatal accidents involving motorcyclists who've been going the speed limit.
2: Yep.
0: And the conditions can change quickly. Other drivers can do something that is unexpected.
2: Mm-hmm.
0: A deer can jump out onto the road.
2: Mm-hmm.
0: I mean, it's amazing that he drove through the deer and it didn't get himself killed or ejected.
2: Yep.
0: But my father-in-law was a paramedic, and he used to tell us stories about some of the horrors that he would see riding the ambulance, and with the worst were always motorcycle crashes.
2: I grew up on a farm, and you know, we had dirt bikes, you know, we had trial bikes, we would go all over the place, and we did some stupid things as we were kids, and you know, I'm probably lucky to be alive, you know, when it's all said and done, because I did some things I'm not proud of anymore, but I live to tell the tale. And it's just one of those things when you're on a motorcycle, and of course you can have one or two pops and maybe get into a car, which is not a good thing to do, but you feel a little more safe behind the wheel. You get on a motorcycle, you've had one or two pops, and you lose your equilibrium. You don't have the same balance. You got to be so damn careful.
0: It's just too risky.
2: It is way too risky. So
0: let's move from motoring to football. And
2: how about hockey?
0: Let's talk hockey.
2: Yes.
0: How about that instead?
2: The Calgary Flames. You know, so what the NHL did today? The NHL announced all the season openers for the teams. And the Calgary Flames, you're thinking, okay, this is going to be the last season in the Scotiabank Saddledome. And you're thinking, let's get a good rivalry match for your home opener. Who did the Calgary Flames get for their home opener on October the 1st at the Scotiabank Saddledome?
0: Who did they get?
2: The Seattle Kraken. I know, like, I'm going, really? This is your last ever appearance for a home opener?
0: Couldn't throw Edmonton in there or something.
2: You would think, you know, Vancouver, you would think Edmonton. You get the Seattle Kraken, which, hey, it's still a home opener. It's still good and everything from that standpoint, but that's to me a little disappointing. The Edmonton Oilers, they did get the Vancouver Canucks for their home opener. That'll be Tuesday, September the 29th at Rogers

0: place. So, yes, Calgary, Seattle, home opener, final home opener at the Scotiabank Saddledome.
1: Well, that's fun. I'll leave it at that.
0: Yeah, true enough. I can tell you that Argentina came back, beat England today 2-1. They tied it up in the 85th minute. They scored 2 minutes into stoppage time to eliminate England, you know, from the World Cup final. So Spain and Argentina will go head-to-head, the defending world champions against the European champion. Should be a great, great game. And, oh, yeah, we got the latest on the Calgary Stampeders with the Hall of Fame voice himself. Here is our Stampeder report.
2: I'm Mark Steven with your Calgary Stampeder report, brought to you by your Alberta Ford dealers. Well, the Stampeders have been racking up some big point totals so far in 2026. In fact, they lead the league in points scored. But they've also been giving up big point totals. They've surrendered over 35 points per game. So what does veteran linebacker Derek Moncrief think of the defense to date?
3: We've been up and down. We haven't been consistent, man. So we're just looking to be consistent this week. Just try to stack the days. This is what it's all about. We got a little different things going on in coverages and things like that. So we just got to make sure our coverages are on point in communication and just getting to the football.
2: By the way, it looks like the Stampeders escaped the game in Montreal relatively injury-free. So that will give General Manager Head Coach Dave Dickinson more choices to draw from when he puts his roster together. Our pregame show is Saturday at 12:30. The kickoff is at 2. I'm Mark Steven, and that's your Calgary Stampeder Report, brought to you by your Alberta Ford dealers.
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16: This is Global News. I'm Madeline DeBellis. It's partly cloudy and 26 degrees at 4:30. A severe thunderstorm watch is in effect for the city. The assets of a prominent Alberta separatist leader will remain frozen for another month. The court order on up to $8.5 million of Jeffrey Rath's assets was set to expire today. It's now been extended to August 11th. The original request came from the Tall Cree First Nation, which alleges Rath misappropriated funds from a trust account his firm was hired to manage. Rath's lawyers did not oppose the extension of the order, but asked for access to $25,000 for living expenses. U of A law professor Gerard Kennedy says the contingency fees Rath was charging the First Nation came under question.
17: Contingency fees can often be quite large, and they're usually justified on the basis that the lawyer who works in the contingency fee basis has a real risk of earning nothing. But in this particular case, however, the Alberta Court of Appeal held that Mr. Rath knew that his odds of recovery were essentially 100%.
16: Justice John Gill of Edmonton has agreed to extend the injunction, saying there's a risk Rath would continue to take steps to frustrate the process of locating the missing money. The allegations have not been tested in court. Coming up, two men face charges after hundreds of thousands of dollars worth of eyewear were stolen from a Calgary optical store. But first, QR Calgary Time Saver Traffic.
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19: Blackfoot Trail is the route to avoid this afternoon. There's construction eastbound Blackfoot Trail just before Deerfoot. It has you down to a single left lane. There are delays of more than 35 minutes starting near 34th Avenue. I recommend taking any alternate route. Head west, take McLeod Trail and cut through downtown, or find your way over to Deerfoot. Both are going to be far better options. On Deerfoot, in the southeast, there's a collision northbound near Douglasdale Boulevard. That shouldn't slow you down more than about 5 minutes. And in the northwest on Stony Trail, we've got a collision eastbound near Sarcee, but everything's now well off to the right shoulder. 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For QR Calgary Time Saver Traffic, I'm Phil Jensen.
16: Calgary police have charged two men they believe to be responsible for robbing an optical store of hundreds of thousands of dollars worth of eyewear. On July 8th, two men entered the store on 14th Street Northwest, assaulted and restrained two employees before smashing glass display cases. They caused approximately $14,000 in damage and made off with more than $700,000 worth of high-end eyewear. An off-duty police officer observed the men discard clothing in a nearby dumpster before running westbound carrying bags. The CPS robbery unit began an investigation, and on July 12th, the suspects were taken into custody. A 39-year-old man from Strathmore and a 32-year-old man from Calgary have both been charged with two counts of robbery, two counts of unlawful confinement, and one count of disguise with intent. The union representing some 4,400 cabin crew at Calgary-based WestJet have voted 99% in favor of a strike mandate. Mandate does not spark immediate job action, but grants union officials the authority to call a strike after a cooling-off period. CUPE 8125 President Aliyah Hussein says she's impressed with the mandate.
20: This morning we received an overwhelming yes vote, a 99.4% yes vote for strike mandate from our membership. It's an unbelievable signal from our membership that they stand behind their bargaining committee to negotiate a collective agreement that reflects the value of their contributions to WestJet's success.
16: Hussein says negotiations will resume on Monday. Quebec and Alberta plan to work together to integrate artificial intelligence in government. The five-year agreement between the two provincial governments includes no financial engagement, but rather a sharing of knowledge. Alberta has leaned into AI, and recent research out of York University pegs the province as the center of Canada's emerging data center landscape. Facebook and Instagram parent company Meta recently announced a $13 billion plus investment to build its first Canadian data center in Alberta. It's 4:35.
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16: Environment Canada, Calgary weather, 30% chance of showers with a risk of a severe thunderstorm early this evening. Partly cloudy tonight. That chance of showers continues with a low of 14. Tomorrow, 30% chance of showers with a high of 29. And on Friday, sunny with a high of 27. It is 26 degrees. Breaking news when it happens. Our next scheduled news at 5 o'clock. I'm Madeline DeBellis.
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1: 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You're listening to Connect here on QR Calgary. Tim Parent sitting in. Coming up on the show, just after 5 o'clock, we're going to talk to our Global News Ottawa correspondent, Mackenzie Gray, about how things stand with the Conservative Party right now and their leader, Pierre Poilievre. That's coming up just after 5. And then at 5:35, there's something pretty cool. You know I love the space stuff, but the U.S. has just approved a giant space mirror to test sunlight on demand. We're going to talk about that with Samantha Lawler later on, just after 5:30. But for right now, let's take a look at what happened in the world of business today and a check on the markets as well. Joined by Rob Gehry with the Popowich Carmally Advisory Group, CIBC Wood Gundy.
2: And Rob, Bell Canada says it's reached a key milestone toward launching satellite-to-mobile coverage after it finished building a ground station in Quebec. What's that situation?
3: This is an interesting one. And Bell's later to the technology table than the other major competitors here in Canada, including TELUS and Rogers. But what's happening here is they want to build ground base stations to collect that satellite information sharing and then send it to cell phones from the ground. Now, the reason why they want that is because of data sovereignty. You have these cell phone companies, including Apple, saying that, hey, we are getting very close to direct to from device to satellite, meaning they don't actually need to have any ground communication. For median providers, they're saying, hey, for data sovereignty, for data security on this side, we still want to have that actual data coming from Canadian-owned and operated facilities here. So it is still going to increase the rural northern communities tremendously. But I think that this is one that is going to be very interesting to follow as we see this technology increase and how it is going to be controlled for each country.
2: You know, Rob, data really is the new currency, isn't it? It seems that way.
3: Oh, gosh. Absolutely. Yeah. It's good. We're talking tokens and all these other formats here, but it is the new currency. You see how much is being spent on it. We're talking trillions of dollars, so it is the new currency for sure.
2: How are the markets looking when it comes to currencies and all other things on the markets?
3: Yeah, you got it. Yeah, TSX finished the day up 95 points to 35,416. We had the Dow up 150 to 52,658. Canadian dollar was up 9 basis points to 71.07. Oil was up $1.72 to 79.86. And gold was down $8 to 4,016 ounce.
1: All right, thank you, Rob. That's Rob Gehry with the Popowich Carmally Advisory Group, CIBC Wood Gundy, giving us a rundown of what happened in the world of business today and a check on the markets. Speaking of things that are happening in the world today, if you have not been paying attention, the FIFA World Cup today it was the next team, two teams to decide who was going to go to the final, and Lionel Messi sent in the cross that sent Argentina to the World Cup final. After another improbable comeback, they were trailing 1-0 going into the last 5 minutes of regulation time. Argentina was down 1-0 to England. And Messi fed a pinpoint ball to Lautaro Martinez in the second minute of injury time. Gave the defending champions a 2-1 victory over England on earlier today. Messi also provided the assist to Enzo Fernandez in the 85th minute for the equalizing goal. It was, Messi dropped to his knees in celebration, of course, because Argentina is now going back-to-back opportunities here. Argentina will play Spain in the final on Sunday. That game is happening in East Rutherford, New Jersey. And they are one game away from becoming the first team to win back-to-back World Cups since Brazil did it in 1958. In 1962, Anthony Gordon had given England the lead in the 55th minute, but the team's other chances failed to find the back of the net. Fernandez scored that equalizer with a long-range effort as Argentina pressed desperately for a goal. Martinez headed the winner with time running out. And, never count out Messi, never count out Argentina. Now, We know that the game is happening Sunday. Again, it is going to be Argentina and Spain. And if you want a chance to see that game, you may, well, not in person, but at a watch party, you can enter your way to win, enter to win your way into the final soccer watch party here with QR Calgary. The biggest match in the world, of course, deserves the biggest watch party. And we want to put you on the exclusive guest list for the 2026 final watch party happening at the Deerfoot Inn and Casino on Sunday. 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You know, I haven't been as invested in the World Cup, but it seems that it has been a really incredible event this year. And Jock and I were talking about this earlier, and I don't know if it has to do with the fact that, you know, Canada, the United States, and Mexico were all involved as hosts, and you got to see a real big cross section of the three different countries and the fan bases in all of them. Canada had a great run. We made it to the round of 16 before we were eliminated. The United States, the same. Mexico was a surprise elimination as well. And then we've had these wonderful upsets. Like, I mean, I think Argentina was the favored one to win today. But, I mean, England had the 1-0 lead with almost no time left, really. But again, never count out Argentina when it comes to a comeback, because they ended up winning 2-1. We had Spain beating France yesterday, which was not expected. No one thought that was going to happen, but they dominated that game and won 2-0, beating France. And a lot of people were expecting a France-Argentina final, but it's going to be Argentina and Spain in the final for the World Cup. And again, head over to qrcalgary.com for your chance to go to our watch party that's, again, happening at the Deerfoot Inn and Casino this Sunday. And space is limited. So if I would suggest you head over to there now, head to the website now, qrcalgary.com, click on contests and enter below for your chance to win, because it's going to get pretty busy pretty quick. And it's going to be a big event. So we're certainly happy to accommodate you if you get your chance to win. And by the way, there's also some other great contests you can check out on the contests page as well. So if there's other things you'd like to try and win, by all means, check it out. Listen, we're coming up on 4:45. Coming up just after the break, we're going to talk about WestJet, because WestJet flight attendants have voted in favor of a strike, and that could happen as soon as August 2nd. And you've been hearing that in the news all day today since we got word of that. And that could disrupt summer travel plans for you if you were planning on taking WestJet anywhere in the next little while. So we will be speaking to a QP representative about that, and the WestJet flight attendants again voting in favor of a strike as soon as August 2nd. Let's take a break. 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
5: Blackfoot Trail is the route to avoid this afternoon. There's construction eastbound Blackfoot just before Deerfoot. It has you down to a single left lane. Blackfoot Trail is seeing delays of more than 35 minutes starting before 34th Avenue. I recommend choosing any alternate route. Maybe head west and take McLeod Trail to cut through downtown, or head east and find your way to Deerfoot. In the northwest, we've got reports of a collision eastbound Memorial Drive by 8th Street, right in the middle of all that construction. Eastbound Memorial's got a 15 to 20 minute delay starting before 14th Street. I recommend heading north. Take 16th Avenue instead. And on Deerfoot in the southeast, there's a collision northbound near Douglasdale Boulevard. Gonna be at least an extra 5 minutes from near Barlow Trail. When the pressure's on, a good partner helps you stay the course. 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For QR Calgary Time Saver Traffic, I'm Phil Jensen.
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1: Coming up on 450. Members of the union representing about 4,400 WestJet flight attendants have voted almost unanimously for strike action against the airline, and that pretty much paves the way for employees to walk off the job by August 2nd. That's certainly going to upend some summer travel plans across the country. Cameron Jones is the representative for QP here at WestJet flight attendants. Cameron, welcome to the show.
2: Hi, Tim. Thanks so much for having me.
1: Let's talk about this situation and what the union members voted on.
2: Yeah, so today we got the results of our strike vote. It's been open for a week, and we have approximately 4,400 cabin crew members that voted. And today we got the results of a 99.4% in favor of potential strike or job action.
1: What is the main sticking point here?
2: Yeah, so for flight attendants at WestJet, on average, up to 35 hours a month, our members are working unpaid. So for duties like boarding, deplaning, delays, waiting for flights in between, waiting the airport for flights, our crew aren't being compensated for that.
1: I mean, that's been an ongoing issue, too. I seem to recall this being in making headlines for quite a while now, that this has been a problem.
2: Yeah, so the airline division of QP about 3 years ago launched its Unpaid Work Won't Fly campaign, because this isn't an issue that's necessarily specific to only WestJet, as many airlines in Canada and globally experience similar trends relating to unpaid work. And so we've been making some noise about it for a while now. And now that we're officially in bargaining, I've been at the bargaining table for about 10 months, this is our chance at WestJet to address that.
1: How far apart are the two sides on this issue?
2: Well, like I said, we've been at the table for about 10 months working through a variety of priorities that have been identified by our membership. We've worked through a good number of articles within the collective agreement. However, it's our key kind of sticking points relating to wages, when our wages trigger, as well as some other things like scheduling.
1: Now, all this being said, this is a strike authorization, but that doesn't necessarily mean a job action will occur. I imagine there will be some ongoing discussions between now and August 2nd.
2: Yeah, absolutely. We're committed to being at the bargaining table for very long days and very long nights to try and get a deal, because at the end of the day, we don't want to end up on strike. We don't want to disrupt our guests' travel plans, as we know it's the summer. And then we recognize that our guests are the ones that pay our mortgage, and we really don't want to have to be in a position where we do have to action the job action vote that we received today. However, it is a tool that is available to us.
1: Are there any concerns about federal intervention here? And I mean, I know this is not... the cabin crew per se, or like the pilots, this is in the cabin, but are you at all concerned that the government could just put in some back to work legislation? So
2: yeah,
1: not to disrupt the season?
2: Yeah, we absolutely have that concern, and we've started having some conversations with politicians from a variety of different political parties about staying out of the collective bargaining process. And I mean, within aviation in Canada, we've seen recently the Flair Airlines pilots were able to reach a tentative agreement and ratify that agreement. And so it shows that the collective bargaining process under the Canada Labour Code in its current state works when the government doesn't intervene. And we're really hoping that the government chooses to stay out of it to allow us to bargain in the way that the code designs it to happen.
1: Can you explain a little bit how the cabin crew salaries and how they're based on a model called credit hour? Can you maybe explain that a little bit? Because I've seen that making in some of the news today, and I was just curious about maybe explaining that to the audience.
2: Yeah, absolutely. So the credit hour system, it ultimately is a outdated system, and it hasn't kept up with things like inflation. And our focus really is on addressing things like our unpaid work time that's happening for our pre- and post-flight safety and security checks, for things like boarding, assisting passengers to their seats, because none of that time is paid under the current flight credit system.
1: Cameron, you were a flight attendant yourself. Maybe talk a little bit about what it's like to be doing those long hours in a plane. I mean, we all appreciate the work that they do, but I mean, it's some very long days.
2: Yeah, absolutely. I mean, right now we can be scheduled up to 14 hours as part of our duty day. And our role on board the aircraft is ultimately to be safety professionals. And that's our primary focus on board, whether it's dealing with medical emergencies, fires on board. I mean, heaven forbid there's an evacuation. That's ultimately our primary focus when we're on board. And a lot of guests normally only get to see the service side of it. However, as safety professionals, we are advocating for our compensation to be reflective of that. And like I said, but our days can go long. We can go up to 14 hours potentially, depending on what that looks like with multiple flights in a day.
1: I know this strike vote follows the information picket that happened yesterday near Calgary Airport. Flight attendants were out there holding signs and expressing, you know, their opposition to the compensation model right now that, as you say, it's out of touch and out of touch with the realities of the job. What kind of public support have you been getting?
2: I will say, and I'll say a huge thank you to the public, because we've seen an immense amount of support coming forward. And I think this Unpaid Work Won't Fly campaign and the campaign that we're running right now for ending unpaid work, it resonates with a lot of Canadians, because it is a kind of a fundamental value that when you are coming to work, you should be paid for that time that you're at work, and no one is expected to come to work and not get paid. And so we've had an incredible outpouring of support from not only our guests, but the general flying public relating to this cause.
1: Cameron, I appreciate the information here today. Thanks for joining us.
2: Absolutely. Thanks so much for having me.
1: That is Cameron Jones. He represents WestJet flight attendants for QP8125 here in Calgary, talking about this strike action that has been indicated by the flight attendants at WestJet. They have signaled that 4,400 WestJet flight attendants voted almost unanimously for strike action against the airline. And that paves the way for the flight attendants to walk off the job by August 2nd. And certainly that could upend some summer travel plans for you and for others across the country. The vote was 99.4% of participating union members in favor of strike action. WestJet has said that they are going to continue to discuss this. Just because the strike authorization has happened doesn't mean job action will occur. We'll see how this plays out in the days and weeks ahead. Let's take a break for news. 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
14: This is Global News. I'm Madeline DeBellis. It's partly cloudy and 26 degrees at 5 o'clock. That severe thunderstorm watch still in effect for the city. A judge has extended a special court order freezing the assets of a prominent Alberta separatist as part of an ongoing trust fund dispute with the First Nation. Last week, Justice Michael Marion in Calgary granted a temporary injunction freezing up to $8.5 million in assets held by Jeffrey Rath. It's part of an ongoing legal battle between Rath and Tall Cree First Nation over control of a multi-million dollar trust fund. The Northern Alberta First Nation alleges Rath, its former lawyer, misappropriated millions from the fund. The allegations have not been tested in court. Justice John Gill of Edmonton has agreed to extend the injunction, saying there's a risk Rath would continue to take steps to frustrate the process of locating the missing money. Rath has been a main spokesperson for a movement seeking to have the province split from Canada as Albertans prepare for an October 19th referendum on whether they want to stay in the country or hold a binding second referendum on leaving. Coming up, a possible strike by WestJet flight attendants could happen as early as August 2nd, but first, QR Calgary time saver traffic.
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16: On Memorial Drive in the Northwest, there's a collision eastbound at 8th Street, right in the middle of all that construction. Looks like drivers are having to weave around that vehicle through the pylons. Eastbound Memorial's got 15 to 20 minute delays from before 14th Street. I recommend heading north and using 16th Avenue instead. Over on Crowchild in the Northwest, there's a collision northbound after 5th Avenue. Emergency crews have the left lane blocked off. Looks like that's going to take 15 to 20 minutes from near Bow Trail. There isn't really a good alternative to that. Maybe head east and try 14th Street instead. And Blackfoot Trail is the route to really avoid this afternoon. There is construction eastbound before Deerfoot. It has you down to a single left lane. There are delays of more than 35 minutes starting before 34th Avenue. I recommend any alternate route. Maybe head west and take McLeod Trail to cut through downtown, or head east and make your way to Deerfoot. 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For QR Calgary Time Saver Traffic, I'm Phil Jensen.
14: Flight attendants at WestJet have voted more than 99% in favor of a strike mandate. Negotiations are scheduled to resume on Monday. CUPE 8125 President Aliyah Hussein is disappointed it has come to this.
17: As an 18-year WestJetter, this was definitely not something I ever envisioned. I've worked at this company and I've watched it change. I know for our flight attendants, this isn't easy, but we don't really have a choice. We need unpaid work addressed. We need to stop being amongst the lowest paid flight attendants in Canada, considering we're the second largest airline.
14: The mandate does not spark immediate job action, but grants union officials the authority to call a strike after a cooling off period. The province wants to know what you think of bike lanes. They've launched a website where Albertans can fill out a form to share their concerns over bike lanes, including whether they feel the lane is underused or has taken away parking spots. Ward 13 City Councillor Dan McLean agrees with what the province is doing.
18: What's wrong with asking the city to provide more detailed analysis about where we're building bike lanes, who's using them, how often are they being used before we build more? I don't see a problem with what the province is suggesting. I think it's a good thing.
14: Transportation Minister Devin Drayshen says he wants to hear from Albertans if bike lanes are creating traffic congestion, hurting businesses, or prolonging emergency response times. Drayshen has said legislation is coming this fall, but has provided few details on what it may include. The Bank of Canada held its benchmark interest rate steady for the sixth consecutive time today as it expects the economy to rebound after a rough start to the year.
19: The policy rate remains at 2.25% after the hold, which was widely expected by economists. New forecasts from the bank also show inflation is expected to ease back toward its 2% target by next year after jumping in response to surging oil prices over the spring. The bank is so far seeing little spillover from the Iran war into prices beyond gas pumps and the grocery store. The bank also says it was surprised by a modest contraction in the economy to start the year, but now expects those temporary drags will pass and set the economy up for growth through the rest of 2026. Michelle Zedekian, The Canadian Press.
14: It's 5:05.
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14: Environment Canada, Calgary weather. A chance of showers tonight with a low of 14. Tomorrow, a 30% chance of showers with a high of 29. Friday, sunny and a high of 27. Saturday, sunny and 30. And right now, it's 26 degrees. Breaking news when it happens. Our next scheduled news at 5:30. I'm Madeline DeBellis.
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1: 5:06 on your Wednesday afternoon. Thanks for joining me. Some Conservative Party members are raising concerns about a potential hit to fundraising numbers. Multiple sources telling Global News that Q2 fundraising results are due to be released this month, and there's some worry about what it might show. And as a result, this brings up questions about Pierre Poilievre's leadership as he struggles to maintain a firm grip on the party. Earlier, I spoke with Global News Ottawa correspondent Mackenzie Gray about this and where things stand with the Conservatives and their leader. Mackenzie, welcome back to the show.
22: Great to be on.
1: So let's look at what's happening with the Conservative Party right now. They've got poll numbers that are kind of stagnant. There's some messy public infighting. I mean, the struggle is real for Pierre Poilievre, isn't it?
22: It is. It could be a lot worse. The polls have the Liberals at about, 30% at the low point right now. That's 10 points back of the Liberals. And if there was going to be an election held today, Mark Carney would win a much bigger majority than he currently has in the House of Commons and is likely to gain on with a couple of by-elections coming up too, where the Liberals are likely to pick up. So if you're Pierre Poilievre, you were in a better situation, but they're not in a terrible spot right now. You look at some other polls, it's closer within the single digits. You're obviously going to need to be able to build on that and try and move forward. I think the biggest issue is for Mr. Poilievre is trying to find his voice and who he is at this point in time. You know, we've talked about this before. At the beginning of the year, when the Liberals didn't have a majority government, Mr. Poilievre, really changed his stripes, coming out and saying, you know what, I want to be constructive. I want to work with the Liberals. I want to be positive. He's putting a smile on the whole time. That's not really the Pierre Poilievre we've come to know, not only in his time as Conservative leader, but also in his, 20 years here on Parliament Hill. After the Liberals were able to get the majority government from the floor crossers, Mr. Poilievre reverted back to a much more argumentative, tough, aggressive politician, the kind of guy that we have seen previously, the kind of guy that did really well against Justin Trudeau. I don't know if at this point in time that voice is going to work against Mark Carney. A week is a long time in politics. There's a long runway to go and ahead of the next election. And if you're Mr. Poilievre, I think you have to still be concerned about whether or not you're going to be able to keep your job. But as it stands now, there's no real groundswell of support amongst the membership to push Mr. Poilievre out, nor is there a groundswell of support amongst caucus to push him out. And there really isn't a person that's stepping up right now to say, hey, we need to get rid of Mr. Poilievre, and I want to be the person to be the new leader of the party. That's not happening right now. So while the Conservatives might not be in the best position, Mr. Poilievre, I think his leadership at this point in time is safe, and there is room for him to build to be able to move into the next election, which will probably be in 2.5 years or so, to try and fight Mr. Carney, potentially on issues that are more favorable to them on things like immigration.
1: I guess what's motivating Polyev right now in terms of keeping this party moving forward, changing the tone, the public face of the party a little bit? Because, you know, we're hearing with Global News, they're looking at some of the, there's the infighting, there's people who are talking to the media about what's happening behind the scenes, but no one seems to really know what the motivation is or what the motives are right now with the party.
22: Well, look, if you, the motivation for Pierre Poilievre is to be prime minister. That is singular in his focus in attempting to do that. Going forward, you know, look, we've had some reporting here from the Parliamentary Bureau about Conservative fundraising numbers, that they're expected to be not as good as they were before. The Liberals are closing the gap on the Conservatives. The Conservatives historically have well out-fundraised all the other parties. And look, even in the earlier part of this year, they raised $9 million, which is a ton of money in a non-election cycle. For context sake, you can spend about $35 million at a federal campaign individually in each riding. You can spend about $160,000 or so. That's on the high end. So, you know, generally, the Conservatives have way more money on hand when an election happens than they're actually able to spend. That's why we see in advance of elections a lot of the time lots of ads about the Conservatives or going negative on the other parties from the Conservatives, because they have to kind of spend the money before the writ period happens.
1: Is he keeping a low profile right now, Pierre Poilievre? I mean, Global News, we did an analysis of fundraising data. You know, the first 6 months of 2026, he attended seven party fundraisers, but over the same period in 2024, when the Conservatives were riding high in the polls, he attended 27. Is he keeping a bit of a lower profile right now?
22: I think we see Mr. Poilievre a fair bit. He has done a lot of press conferences. Maybe since Canada Day, it's been a little bit quieter, but it's the summer. People are paying less attention to politics. In 2024 also, in the run-up to an election, that's when you want to be out there and you really need to raise money and go towards people. There's less of a need now. It's a majority government. You're not going to have an election for a couple of years, or very likely that you're not going to. So I'm not reading too much into that at that point in time. You know, if you're Mr. Poilievre, you're probably better off spending time behind the scenes, talking to people, making sure you still support their leadership, listening to them and thinking about things that you could do differently, or focusing or figuring out issues you want to focus on differently to try and attack Mr. Carney. Because so far, really, outside of a couple of different issues, Mr. Poilievre has not figured out how to go after Mr. Carney. And Mark Carney became prime minister at the beginning of 2025. Of course, the election happened then. The Conservatives have had really a terrible since New Year's Day in 2025. Their poll numbers have just absolutely tanked since that point in time. There are multiple Conservative MPs that I've spoke with who ran in the last election after spending basically 10 years in the opposition benches getting elected in 2015, thinking, okay, finally, now it is our time to win. We are going to win this election. I can be in government, or I can chair a committee, or I can be a parliamentary secretary. And part thanks to Mr. Poilievre's inability to figure out how to handle Donald Trump, how to change the game relative to a new leader going from Mr. Trudeau to Mr. Carney, that hasn't happened. So there definitely are some frustrated Conservative MPs. But so far, that hasn't translated into a threat for Mr. Poilievre's leadership. These things can move quickly, though. You know, when the convoy rolled into town here in Ottawa back in 2022, I would not have thought a couple weeks later that Erin O'Toole was going to be out as Conservative leader. So things can move fast, but at this point in time, if you're Mr. Poilievre, you think you've got a reasonably stable handle on leadership of the Conservative Party.
1: I mean, yeah, he does have, I mean, he's vowing to fight on. He's got a considerable number of MPs in his camp, but I imagine there are some who have the knives out, at least in the Conservative Party, or not happy with the way things are going. At what point does the party take a really hard look at this and say it's time to move on?
22: I think they've kind of passed that point. Mr. Poilievre blew a 20-point lead and lost his own seat here in the Ottawa area. And we should say that this election, there was redistricting where there was some new ridings added and the boundaries were changed. That's all done by a kind of nonpartisan committee that deals with those things. Mr. Poilievre's riding, based on the results of the previous election, was actually more conservative. It was more favorable for him in this redistricting than it was previously, yet he managed to lose it to basically a no-name candidate in Bruce Vanjoy here, who a lot of people kind of thought were crazy going up against Mr. Poilievre. If there was ever a time to get rid of a leader after blowing a huge lead, nearly getting a majority government, the Liberals were very close on election night, and blowing the huge lead that they had previously, that was the moment. You know, if there is an off-ramp or a moment where there is going to be some groundswell of people who are frustrated, I think it would likely be in the by-elections that are going to be coming up. There are two seats that Conservative MPs are vacating. One is Richard Martel, who is a Quebec MP. He's going to the Senate. Mark Carney appointed there. And Kathy Wagenthal, who's a longtime Conservative MP. That seat for Ms. Wagenthal out west is a very, very safe Conservative seat. But if the numbers come down, and we saw this in the election that Mr. O'Toole was the leader of the Conservative Party, you know, if you win that seat normally by 70 or 80% and it moves down to 50, that's when you see a lot of Conservative MPs start freaking out. And so if the spreads in those by-elections, which normally is not something I look at, but in those by-elections, the one in Quebec and the one in all, Western Canada for Ms. Wagenthal are much lower than they were before, and they do have a real shot of losing that seat in Quebec as well, too, that's when you could start seeing these MPs getting pretty worried about what's happening in this situation. In one of the by-elections that happened recently in Quebec, the Conservatives did terribly, like really, really poorly. That was not a seat that they were expected to win. But when you start stacking up results in these situations, even though they're by-elections, that's when you can start seeing MPs starting to get freaked out that Mr. Poilievre might be more of a drag on the party than people expect in those situations. So that's one thing to watch for. If there is going to be a sea change, I think it could be based on those results. If the Conservatives do well, it could help Mr. Poilievre. If it goes negatively for them, something to watch there for sure.
1: Mackenzie, before I let you go, Mark Carney has been in Alberta probably a lot more in the last little while than I think Justin Trudeau ever put his face here. How does that affect the relationship, I guess, with the Conservative Party and their leader? Because Mark Carney appears to be making inroads in Alberta more so than I think any government in the last 10 years or Trudeau's government. How has that played into some of the what's happening with the Conservative Party?
22: I think it's maybe a little bit less about spending as much time in Alberta. I do think that if there was a general election today, would benefit both in Calgary and Edmonton. I think there are more seats the Liberals could pick up. But I think it's more about the symbolism of trying to bring everyone together and not kind of pitting different provinces or different sectors of the economy against each other. Just as important a message, I think, in Ontario as it is in Alberta. And building the pipeline and showing the sign that they want to move forward with this, I think is important in Alberta. Of course, you guys know that better than I do. But also, I think is a message that can really resonate in the greater Toronto area, in the suburbs out there where there are a ton of seats available. And those are really close races in places that actually determine how elections go there. So I think it's about the actions of showing up for sure. But I think if, you know, Mark Carney kept showing up, but there wasn't a new pipeline that was being built and he wasn't taking a clearly more positive approach to oil and gas relative to Mr. Trudeau, I don't know what the reception would be. But it's not just a message that I think can resonate in Alberta for the Liberals. I think it's something that can help them in a general election going forward. And look, you know, I've covered a number of elections now, traveled with all the different parties during the election. We very, very, very rarely go to Alberta. You know, we stop there for maybe a little bit in one ride and the Liberals think they can pick up, or for the Conservatives going there for to have a really big rally to show that they have support. In the next election, you know, if the polls hold as they are now, I expect that all parties are going to be spending a lot more time in Alberta because there's going to be more competitive seats, and it's going to be a much more, you know, dynamic, I think, area relative to it just being, you know, basically Conservative across the province. I think there's a lot more opportunity for some very close and interesting races when the next election happens.
1: Mackenzie, as always, appreciate your insights. Thanks for joining me today.
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16: In the Northwest, there's a collision eastbound on Memorial Drive near 8th Street, right in the middle of all that construction. Looks like drivers have to move around that vehicle through the pylons. Eastbound Memorial is now seeing about a 25-minute delay from 19th Street Northwest. I recommend you head north, try 16th Avenue instead. On Crowchild Trail in the Northwest, there had been a collision northbound just after 5th Avenue. Looks like that might have been cleared, but northbound Crowchild still seeing 10 to 15-minute delays from near Bow Trail. And on Blackfoot Trail, there's construction eastbound just before Deerfoot. It has you down to a single left lane. There are delays of more than 35 minutes starting before 34th Avenue. I recommend any alternate route. Maybe head west, take McLeod Trail and cut through downtown, or find your way over to Deerfoot. Clock's ticking. Final deadline is tomorrow. 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
2: So, how's everybody?
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2: Indeed it is. I don't even know what to talk about, really. I mean, it's just one of those days where it feels like a Thursday, or it could be a Friday. It's a Wednesday, and it's, you know, at least we're not dealing with wildfire smoke right now. No.
3: Actually, you know what? There was smoke in the city this morning. I took my wife to a dentist appointment in the Northeast, and it was crazy. So I leave the inner city, beautiful sunshine, and then you drive up to the north heading towards Cochrane, and all of a sudden you just, poof, you got into this ball of smoke. It was really surreal. It was bizarre.
2: I didn't see that. I mean, I'm up in the Northwest myself. It was a little smoke. It was very noticeable.
3: Especially when you left the sunshine, and then you, at the further north you got, maybe I was just foggy.
4: Coming from the south, it was really nice this morning, and then it got cloudy, and now it's clear again, so...
2: How do you guys deal with the heat? Like, I mean, we were talking in the show earlier. Like, I don't find it terrible here. Like, in terms of that oppressive heat.
4: Well,
2: be pretty bad.
4: Yeah, you probably noticed yesterday it was a lot more humid than it normally is here.
2: Yeah.
4: Like, it was like 30% humidity. It's usually around 10.
3: I call it summer. Like, I am so sick and tired of people complaining and these yellow warnings and everything from that standpoint. I've been around long enough to know, guess what? We get summertime here in Calgary. Not long enough, as far as I'm concerned. It really pisses me off that people, we have to make a big deal out of all of this. Okay, yes, we're going to have 30 below weather in the wintertime. Yes, we're going to have 30 above weather in the summertime. Like, give me a break. I'm tired of it.
4: You just deal with it.
3: Exactly. Like, you know, come on.
4: I got to admit, like, I'm not a big fan of minus 30. I'm not a big fan of, like, well over 30 either.
3: It's going to happen.
4: But absolutely right it is. And you just deal with it. You find a way to cool off. You find a way to warm up.
2: Yeah. All well and good, and I get your points, boys, but it's a matter of also there are people with, you know, who are living in these apartment buildings and that are not been retrofitted, that are, you know, that do get sweltering, even in a 25-degree cool day here in Calgary. I mean, it's not 38 and, you know, 50 with the humidity here, but it can get pretty hot and it can get pretty warm. And the city needs to, you know, the city does open up these cooling centers and the pools and all that kind of stuff. But I mean, at the end of the day, this is not a problem that's going to go away. Like, I mean, Calgary, I think, has been spared a little bit because of our location. Mm-hmm. We're higher up in altitude. We're closer to the mountains. So, you know, we're not dealing with the same kind of pressures they're dealing with in, like, Manitoba, Ontario, Quebec, and the Maritimes. But, I mean, it's not like it's super... super mild here or super cool here. Yeah, I mean, we're lucky enough that we can have portable air conditioners and we can have fans and we can, you know, we have homes.
4: Yeah, go to the mall. Go to the movies.
2: Who goes to the mall?
4: Well, the movies.
2: I mean, if you can't buy a fan, you're not going to go to the movies.
4: You know something? You go hang out at the mall, you sit in the food court, nurse a coffee, and enjoy the AC.
2: Yeah, I mean, there is something to be said for that. But I mean, at the same time, and again, I know that this is probably more of an issue in places out east than it is out here. Mm-hmm. But I mean, we had that heat dome back in 2021 in BC, and that killed quite a few people. So, I mean, it's not like we're spared from it. And I know we make a big deal about it in the media. I know everyone does. But I mean, it's one of those things where when you see videos of a train surrounded on all sides by fire, that's a hell of a thing to look at.
4: That was wild.
2: And that's one of those things I look at going, this is not normal.
3: I almost thought that was fake. I had to do a double take.
4: I did too.
3: Because there's so much fake news out there. There's
2: the
3: so much misinformation.
2: AI, right? Like, now we're questioning everything
3: exactly,
2: we see.
4: But it really looked fake.
3: It did look fake.
4: Until you did some deep diving on it, it's like, whoa, that's real. That's freaky.
2: Like, that's insanity.
4: But Tim, I will say this. Like, in all my years doing news in and around Calgary, I I might be wrong. I don't.

0: recall anybody ever dying from the heat here. Now, from the cold, yes.
1: Yeah.
0: Because you get that minus 30 if you're out in the street, you can freeze to death. I don't think anybody in Calgary, in my awareness, has ever passed away from excessive heat.
1: I mean, that we know of. Like, I mean, there are things that, like, there are people who probably do pass away from the heat or from, like, weather-related illness, whether that's heat or cold. We just don't, it just doesn't always make the news. Like, it's not someone, you know, it's not like in France where you have hundreds of people dying in the summer.
0: But you do hear about it in Toronto. You do hear about it in Vancouver when they get those heat domes.
1: Well,
0: you know
1: what
0: happens. I'm just saying, I'm not saying it doesn't happen. I'm just saying, in my job, I've never heard of it.
1: I'll say this for Toronto. They sure love to make a big deal of it, though, when it hits their city. But, you know, it's normal for everybody else. But that's a whole other discussion, and we'll leave it at that. Let's take a break for news.
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10: This is Global News. I'm Madeline DeBellis. It's partly cloudy and 26 degrees at 5:30. The assets of a prominent Alberta separatist leader will remain frozen for another month. A judge has granted an extension to an order freezing up to $8.5 million of Jeffrey Rath's assets until August 11th. The order, which was set to expire today, came at the request of the Tall Cree First Nation, which alleges Rath misappropriated funds from a trust account. His firm was hard to manage. None of the allegations have been proven in court. U of A law professor Gerard Kennedy says the order is extremely unusual.
11: Mareva orders are exceptional because they freeze a person's assets without giving them any notice and depriving them use of their property. They're to be exceptional because there's a real concern that the person's property is needed to satisfy a debt, and there's reason to believe that the person against whom it is sought will dispose of the assets illicitly if they're given notice of the order.
10: Rath's lawyers did not oppose the extension of the order, but asked for access to $25,000 for living expenses. Rath declined to comment. Coming up, Calgary police are asking the victim of a hit-and-run to come forward. But first, QR Calgary Time Saver Traffic.
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13: On Memorial Drive, there's a collision eastbound by 8th Street Northwest, right in the middle of all that construction. Eastbound drivers, you can still get through, but you're going to have to weave through the pylons. Eastbound Memorial's got around a 20-minute delay from just before 14th Street. I recommend heading north. 16th Avenue is going to be a better option today. Blackfoot Trail, construction continues eastbound before Deerfoot. It's got you down to a single left lane. Expect at least a 35-minute delay from before 34th Avenue. I recommend any alternate route, maybe head west, take McLeod Trail and cut through downtown, or find your way over to Deerfoot instead. FanDuel is now live in Thrillberta. 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For QR Calgary Time Saver Traffic, I'm Phil Jensen.
10: Calgary police are asking the victim of a hit-and-run earlier this week to come forward. Police say around 4:15 Monday afternoon, the driver of a silver 2007 Chevy Equinox heading south on Deerfoot near the Caffro Bridge rear-ended a white Ford Escape. Police say they've identified the suspect but haven't been able to find the victim and want to speak with them to advance the investigation. There's a photo of the victim's vehicle on the City of Calgary newsroom. Anyone with information can call police or Crime Stoppers. And the countdown is on for a potential strike by WestJet flight attendants. The union voted 99% in favor of a strike action this week. The vote now triggers a 21-day cooling-off period, with a strike potentially happening by August 2nd. Union President Aliyah Hussein says for her flight attendants, it wasn't an easy decision.
14: But we don't really have a choice. We need unpaid work addressed. We need to stop being amongst the lowest paid flight attendants in Canada, considering we're the second largest airline. We did what we had to do, but we remain committed to reaching an agreement at the bargaining table, because the last thing we want to do is go on strike.
10: The union wants the airline to start paying for time spent both before and after flights and to increase wages overall. City councillors are debating the merits of greenfield development as hundreds more homes have been approved in a growing Calgary community. The Infrastructure and Planning Committee approved a growth application for 831 new homes in Glacier Ridge, situated in northwest Calgary. Councillors were also briefed on all the new neighbourhoods being considered during the next four-year budget cycle. The proposed 17,000 homes to be built between 2027 and 2030 would cost the city roughly $377 million. Ward 13 Councillor Dan McLean says it's a win-win.
15: In this case, we've invested a tremendous amount of money and we have all the tax dollars coming back. That is a net positive for the city.
10: Councillors also say a lack of current census data has led to the city taking their best guess at market conditions, and results from this year's census will help better inform them before the next budget is finalized in the fall. It's 5:35.
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10: Environment Canada Calgary weather, a chance of showers tonight with a low of 14. Tomorrow, a 30% chance of showers, the high reaching 29. Friday, sunny and a high of 27. Saturday, sunny with a high of 30. And right now it's 26 degrees. Breaking news when it happens, our next scheduled news at 6 o'clock. I'm Madeline DeBellis.
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1: 5:36 on your Wednesday afternoon. Thanks for joining me here on QR Calgary. I'm Tim Perrin sitting in. You are listening to Connect. You know, as a kid, my dad used to bring home Omni magazine. Do you remember Omni magazine? It was like this weird kind of sci-fi thing. They always had some really funky covers. But I bring that up because I think about those weird sci-fi covers that we saw in the magazines back in the 70s and 80s. And the U.S. has just approved a giant space mirror. It's a giant mirror to create sunlight on demand. It was just approved by the U.S. FCC, the Federal Communications Commission. That's despite opposition from astronomers and the public. And there are some safety concerns here as well. Joining me to discuss this is Samantha Lawler. She is an associate professor of astronomy at the University of Regina. Samantha, welcome to the show.
18: Hi, thanks for having me.
1: This is kind of like, it's weird. Like, we're getting into this weird science fiction phase of existence, it seems, because, you know, you talk about AI and all that kind of craziness, and now we've got this giant mirror in space. Tell us about this thing.
18: Yeah, so this is, I mean, it sounds like a neat idea at first, right? Okay, put mirrors in orbit, they shine down on solar panels on the ground, and you can have solar power at night, right? But when you actually do the math, it doesn't work. It's a science fiction idea.
1: Right.
18: In order to actually, this test mirror will be a few times brighter than the full moon, which is bright enough to cause ecological damage, possibly eye damage and problems for astronomy, but not bright enough to actually run solar panels.
1: So to be clear, if this thing does go into orbit, and it sounds like they've approved this, are we going to see this thing in the sky or the light from it?
18: Sorry, I dropped out for just a moment.
1: Oh, no worries. I was asking, like, is if this thing is dropped into a low Earth orbit and it is reflecting sunlight, are we going to see this in the sky?
18: Oh yeah, it will be several times brighter than the full moon, but like a point and moving across the sky. So anybody who has gone out to a fairly dark place anytime recently, you have seen satellites, right? They look
1: right.
18: Like stars that are moving across the sky. So this will be in low Earth orbit. So it will be an incredibly bright light moving across the sky. And if you accidentally look at it with a decent-sized amateur telescope, you could actually go blind, which is really quite scary.
1: It's like looking at an eclipse through a telescope. You're looking at
18: exactly.
1: a low Earth orbit satellite mirror.
18: Yeah. Yeah, and concerns like this were addressed to the FCC, but the FCC, right, so the Federal Communications Commission, they said, oh, all of the concerns have to do with optical reflected light. We only deal with radio. And they said, whatever, it's fine. And that just, yeah, it really shows how bad the regulatory system is for anything that launches into space.
1: So Reflect Orbital is the company that is doing this. They are going to have this one test satellite, I believe, called Arendelle 1. And it's going to reflect the sun rays back to Earth for extrasolar energy and wide area lighting. And the light is expected to cover an area about 5 kilometers wide. It will require repointing every 4 minutes. That in and of itself is bizarrely fascinating. But then that's just the start, though, because they want to have 50,000 of these things in the sky in the next 10 years.
18: Yeah. Well, and that's because when you actually calculate how much light comes out, you need hundreds of them pointed at the same spot on the ground in order to actually produce enough light for solar energy, right? And they talk about applications like search and rescue, right? But, like, it's a moving light source.
1: Where you're cutting out on us a little bit there, Samantha.
18: Oh, sorry. Can you imagine searching disaster area, and having your light source moving, right? The shadows would be moving across the ground, and you know that doesn't seem like a very useful, right? You can bring in lights, you can use batteries for solar power, right? Like, there's lots of other options here that we already have the technology for.
1: I think of one other option, and that would be, and you're an astronomer, so tell me if I'm off base here, but I'm thinking the sun seems like a pretty good option here.
18: Yeah, exactly. The sun works really well, and we're getting better and better. Our battery technology is getting to be amazing, right? You charge up batteries during the day, use them all night. There you go, solar power at night.
1: It's bizarre to me that this would get approved, or that there's a lot of opposition. And I guess maybe you touched on it a little bit, but what are some of the concerns that astronomers have, and maybe what are some of the concerns that the public has?
18: So for astronomy, this is devastating, right? The thousands of satellites that are already in orbit are very faint, right? Like, they look like stars moving across the sky, and that is already causing huge problems for astronomy. If you have one satellite that's multiple times the brightness of the moon, that you can't do astronomy. You can't do astronomy research. So that is, and if you have 50,000 of them, astronomy's over, right? Like, right. There's just no way. Other concerns are ecological effects, right? Like, there are all plants, all animals depend on a day-night cycle, right? This is what we've evolved for here. So there's huge issues that could come up that have not been studied at all.
1: I also think, like, one issue that was brought up, and this one seems like a no-brainer to me, considering how often the FCC and law enforcement have cracked down on this, shining a light into planes.
18: Yeah.
1: And yes. A laser light, like, would this not have a similar effect if it happened to just go by somebody's windscreen in a 747?
18: Yeah. I mean, if nothing else, it could flash blind the pilot, right? Or someone driving a car on the ground, right? There was a letter of concern submitted to the FCC from the Airline Pilots Association, right? Like, they don't want this. Nobody wants this, right? Like, this is, it's just a huge regulatory hole with no safety oversight. It's really quite scary.
1: What is with this bizarre push, I guess, from some companies to get into space? Like, I understand, like, I love space stuff. I love exploring it. I love hearing about these new discoveries and stuff like that. But there seems to be this weird, like, it's a science fiction race. Like, let's make the craziest stuff and throw it into orbit and see what happens. That's how what it feels like.
18: It really does feel like that. And part of that is because of the lack of regulation, right? Like, nobody is saying, actually, a mirror in space would have all of these downsides, so you shouldn't do it, right? Like, there's actually no government agency that has the power to shut this down, apparently. So I think a big part of it is, science fiction. And a lot of these ideas seem to be from people who read the science fiction novels and missed the lessons that were being taught by the science fiction novels, right? Like, a lot of science fiction is, here's this terrible thing that happened, don't do it,
1: right?
18: And they just, like, didn't get the second part of the message.
1: With the FCC approving this, though, I mean, this is the night sky, and the night sky is visible in every part of the world. So are there other governments that might say, hey, we don't want this flying over our territory, or we don't want this causing any problems for us? Has there been any other, I mean, the FCC has approved it, which is the United States, but Canada, the EU, I'm thinking of any other countries that might want to say, hey, wait a second.
18: That is an extremely good question, right? Like, this is a sovereignty issue. Is a small company from California approved by the U.S. government allowed to shine light on Canada? This is actually a serious issue that our lawmakers should be talking about. Right now, there are discussions that are happening at the U.N. level. There's a conference paper that's been put forward in some subcommittee of the U.N. about putting reflected light on purpose from satellites on the same level as space advertising, which is specifically banned in the U.S. But it's also slow, right? Like everything. So there has to be international regulation, but it's so slow. And, you know, meanwhile, you know, Starlink is launching 100 satellites a week. Companies are proposing mirrors. Companies are proposing other crazy ideas. There's no enforcement mechanism. So everything's going into orbit, yeah. And we will see what happens.
1: Like, I don't want to make light of this. It is a pretty serious situation, but it feels like it almost feels to me like they're doing this because at some point we're going to start seeing billboards in space.
18: Yeah.
1: Beaming down to the planet.
18: Yeah, exactly. And that's, I really don't want to, I don't want to see mirrors. I don't want to see satellites, right? Like, satellites are incredibly useful. We do rely on them every day, but we are reaching hard limits to how much stuff we can have in orbit safely. And there are starting to be real consequences on the ground. And we need regulation at all levels of government.
1: Before I let you go, Samantha, is there ongoing battles with this? Are astronomers and other groups getting involved here and trying to prevent this from happening?
18: Oh, yeah. And we've been fighting as long as we've known this was a possibility. Right. A lot of astronomers have written letters, formal petitions to deny to the FCC. We've talked to governments. We've been talking to journalists. At some level, governments have to do this. And most people who find out that there's going to be a mirror launched into orbit immediately think, this is a stupid idea. Why? What? I don't want this.
1: Right.
18: So how do we turn that into a rule? How do we make that actually happen? And all of the government frameworks, all of the international government frameworks, it's all so slow, and this is just moving so fast. So I think we have to see some consequences on the ground, environmental consequences, people losing their eyesight, crashes happening before we get regulation. And that's terrible. I don't want that.
1: Like, that's what an awful way for us to have to fight this, is to have people get hurt or killed because of this
18: nonsense. Exactly. Yeah,
1: keep up the good fight, Samantha, and I wish you luck, and hopefully we won't see too many mirrors in space in the future.
18: Yeah, I hope not. Thank you for having me, and get outside and enjoy the night sky while you can.
1: Definitely. Samantha, thanks so much.
18: Thanks. Bye.
1: That is Samantha Lawler. She's an associate professor of astronomy at the University of Regina, talking about this giant space mirror that was just approved by the United States to test sunlight on demand. Certainly a lot of concerns being raised, and it could impact health and human safety. Like, they're talking about disruptions for pilots and drivers, disruptions to our circadian rhythms of plants, animals, and humans, sensitive detectors and research telescopes and star tracking cameras and lower altitude satellites could all be overloaded and fried by this thing. We don't need it in space. Let's take a break. 5:48, you're listening to QR Calgary.
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13: In
12: live
13: the Northwest, Truman. There's a collision eastbound Memorial Drive at 8th Street, right in the middle of all the construction. Eastbound drivers, you can still get through, but you're going to have to weave through the pylons to get around that vehicle. Looks like it's going to take an extra 5, maybe 10 minutes from 14th Street. If you're already on Memorial Drive, just stick with it. Otherwise, maybe head north and take 16th Avenue instead. Blackfoot Trail is the route to avoid. There is construction eastbound before Deerfoot. Eastbound Blackfoot's down to a single left lane with a delay of around 35 minutes back towards 34th Avenue. I recommend any alternate route. Maybe head west and take McLeod Trail to cut through downtown, or head east and find your way over to Deerfoot. And on McLeod Trail, there's a collision southbound before James McKevitt Road. There's also a closure of the exit ramp from southbound McLeod Trail to Bannister Road. Southbound McLeod has delays of 15, maybe 20 minutes from Anderson. Depending where you're headed, maybe you want to go west over to Satina Trail or east over to Deerfoot. Gas going up got you down? 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
27: 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It's nice to have a choice of whether we want to have breakfast, lunch, or dinner in the restaurants. But also, too, a big bonus for us was that we have a full kitchen. So once in a while, we can still do our own cooking in privacy without lots of people around us. And we're not antisocial, by the way.
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1: We're coming up on 5:53 here on your Wednesday afternoon, wrapping things up. But let's, before we go, take a look at what happened in the world of business today and a check on the markets. Joined by Rob Gehry with the Popowich Carmally Advisory Group.
0: Rob, the Bank of Canada kept its interest rate unchanged. How did the markets react to that?
28: Yeah, I mean, this was widely expected. There was going to be just a hold here, Tim, today. And the market reaction was pretty muted. There wasn't a ton. I was watching the two-year yield down about 4 basis points. That's not very much. So I would say the expectation for a potential for a rate hike later this year kind of came off the table here. And I think that is more in the sense of Tick Macklem's commentary, in the sense that saying, hey, we could get growth picking up into 2027, 28. He did kind of downgrade the latter half of this year. But I think that the big thing here is, and what they set up for, is we could see inflation come down in 27. We could see growth in 27, which means that he's pushing all this out so that he doesn't have to deal with this headline of oil in the current term and the volatility that could create with inflation currently. So that's my feel on what he's doing right now. And I think the economists are on the same side of, let's just push this out. I think it's going to be interesting. I think all the analysts are saying oil above 80 for an extended period throughout this year is still going to cause issues with inflation. So we'll have to see on that side.
1: And overall, the markets, how did they react? What did we see the numbers?
28: Yeah, it was an okay day. We had financials and real estate based on some of that news on the TSX pick up 95 points to 35,416. We had the Dow up 150 points to 52,658. Canadian dollar up 9 basis points to 71.07. Oil was up $1.72 to $79.86, and gold was down $8 to $4,060.
3: All right. Thank you, Rob. That's Rob Gehry with the Popowitch Karmali Advisory Group, CIBC Wood Gundy, giving us a rundown of what happened on the markets today and a little business news as well. Hey, just a reminder, we started the show with this. I'll end the show with this. We got word today from Mayor Jeremy Farkas that there's been a small leak on a major feeder main. On a pipe on 17th Avenue Southeast. I don't think it's too far from here. The mayor took to his social media accounts just west of Cushing Bridge today, give an update to us all. Looks like the situation has been isolated. Farkas says crews are moving quickly because the feeder main needs to be back in service before the planned Bear Spa South feeder main shutdown that's happening this fall. And if you're in that area, just a heads up, there may be some traffic impacts while they work on this new leak. Again, this is a feeder pipe. It is still a big feeder pipe, but a main one, a major feeder main that is going through and that has a leak, and they are working to get that resolved ASAP. All right, I'm going to wrap it up for today. I will be back to talk to you tomorrow. Have yourself a great evening.
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2: Good evening and thank you for joining us tonight. 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A judge granting an extension to the order to keep Jeffrey Rath's assets frozen after an Alberta First Nation accused him of misappropriating funds from a trust, allegations that have not been proven in court.